0: the last one in 1999, you'll never forget it. Words don't describe it. You'll have a very personal experience. It feels, I remember I watched some of the old footage that BBC were sharing and somebody else said it, it's prehistoric. You realise that thousands of people before us have seen the same thing and nothing really has changed because we're not in charge of all of those elements that are happening, which is that the moon and the sun line up in such a way that they cast this shadow on our planet. And it just happens to be shining in Spain. And we're getting a little bit of that magic in Ireland as it passes across. That's, you know, like that has been happening. It's like a celestial clock is how you can kind of say it. Been saying it's been there since our planet existed, long before humans were there, it was happening.
1: You won't be surprised to hear that the first question I got on this from our texters, where can I find eclipse glasses today?
0: This is
1: wild, isn't it?
0: It's
1: Everybody
0: mad.
1: Wants them.
0: It's mad.
1: And I was away on my holidays last week and I saw them for sale in France. Yeah. And I thought, oh, what are they? What 3D glasses? Yeah. It just wasn't on my mind at all. And that's where, of course, I should have grabbed them and I didn't. But they were doing a roaring trade in them.
0: Oh, yeah, they are, yeah. Well, I've been helping now ESRO Ireland, which is the European Space Agency's education office here in Dublin. And they work closely with Research Ireland and they got a load of them printed and we've been distributing them to different science centres and astronomy centres and different groups that contacted them, like scout clubs and different things. So they,
1: and
0: you know,
1: are they all gone now?
0: Oh, they're all gone. We did a trek around the libraries yesterday, whatever was left, and there wasn't much left, and that's it, they're all gone now. So anybody that booked them in advance, they have them for their event. But you don't need glasses really, Claire. So like I feel like the way it's been reported, because they're so visual, they've been great fun, you know, on the news, and they've been great fun on TikTok, so they might have given the wrong impression. I'll just repeat what I said. Thousands of years ago, the eclipse happened and they didn't have eclipse glasses. It's a moment of nature. The mad thing is that the shadows cast by leaves, if we have clear enough skies that shadows are cast by objects, you will see hundreds of images of the sun with the moon in front of it. And so as the leaves kind of swish, you'll see this really weird pattern, like hundreds and hundreds and hundreds of images of the sun on the ground. When you get...
1: So are you telling me you don't have to stare straight at it to get a good experience of this thing?
0: No, in fact, don't. Like, look at it. Like, you won't be spending the whole time looking at it. Like, it's really good and it's mad that you can see it happen in real time. That's really, really, that really makes you feel like you're on a rock that's moving and, you know, you're on some sort of like moving system that you've no control over. Like, you realize that in the moment. That's quite good if you can get that. But you won't be looking at it for the whole, you'll get bored. I mean, it's 2 hours. But watch what goes on around you. And then at the moment, so it starts around 6 and you'll start to see, that's where it's cool if you do have eclipse glasses or you have a telescope with the adaptation or you've created one of your kind of cereal boxes, you'll see the moon literally move in front of the sun and it'll darken the sun in that shape. That's pretty amazing in real time. And even with the reflection on the ground. And then as it starts to go to 90%, 93%, which is what we have, you'll start to see these crazy shadows on the ground. And then at 93% or 97%, whatever is max, which would be around 7:10, it'll get dull. And within seconds, the temperature drops. Not that it's like, you know, it's not going to snow or anything, but it's just, oh my gosh, what's that? And then the third thing is that the animals react. Now, in 1999, I remember I was in the car park of the place that I was living in because I missed everything. I didn't have eclipse glasses. I didn't have a finder.
1: I didn't either. No,
0: I had
1: but
0: nothing.
1: I think about it, yeah.
0: But I remember how it made me feel, and particularly when the birds stopped singing.
1: Yes, it goes very quiet, doesn't it?
0: Really quiet. Mm-hmm. It went really quiet. So nature knows. So this is a moment of nature. I think that's really important to stress. You don't need eclipse glasses. You really don't. Go outside, watch the live stream. If you don't have eclipse glasses and you can't be bothered making a cereal box, whatever, just watch the live stream. The European Space Agency are streaming live from Leon. You get that on YouTube. And around about 7 o'clock, just go outside and from like 7:05 to about 10:05, depending on where you are, you can't miss it. It's going to get dull and the temperature is going to drop and the birds are going to stop. And you're going to go, oh my God, what is happening? And it'll be like that for about a minute and a half. And then it's like a reset.
1: And where are you going to watch it?
0: I'm in Dundalk, my hometown. Come on, the town. And so I organised an event for families. I have a kind of a science education initiative called Town Scientists, and piloted in Dundalk last year. So the people and the families that were involved in that, I didn't even advertise it, Claire. I just sent it out to them, and the whole thing was full. And Dundalk Credit Union, we're working together. They have a great kind of a public space, and I got my glasses in advance and everything for the families. We're sharing them though, and we have an astronomer, Brendan Owens, who worked at Greenwich Observatory. He's bringing his adapted telescope, and we have a dedicated place in the town. We've got talks, and we've got activities, we've got colouring in and everything. And so we just want to celebrate, but we really want to make people understand that this is a moment of in your existence, you know, and you're part of a 4 billion year history. And the next time Ireland will see this is 2090. So just remember that. Mm-hmm. And if you're a child, I promise you, you'll never forget.
1: You'll never forget it. Yeah, you're absolutely spot on. I suppose when I ask you where you're going to be, what I want to know is, do we need to go anywhere
0: in particular, or can
1: we stand outside the back?
0: You can stand outside the back. If you don't want to go anywhere, just stand outside the back, because it's going to get dark no matter where you go. If you want to see the sun, look to the west, because that's where the sun sets. So that's where it will be around 7 o'clock. You know, so you don't want to be in a built up area where you can't see the sun, like a building is blocking the sun. So go on a hill. Go to the seaside, you know, go to a car park, you know, go to a car park that's nice and clear.
1: Any wide open space.
0: Any wide open space that you can see the sun, and the sun will be still pretty high up in the sky. And that's it. That's it. And how you choose to engage with it is up to you. There's no pressure to see it with eclipse glasses. There's no pressure to make a cereal box or whatever. Like, I've tried that before and you get really frustrated, but you can't, nothing, no eclipse glasses or anything human made can compare to the moment when it gets dull, it'll get dark, it'll get cold, and it'll go quiet.
1: And is there lots of scientific research going on around this as well?
0: Absolutely.
1: What are the types of things that are being looked at?
0: There is loads of science going on, because we don't really understand the sun. You know, we've got a great Irish lady called Annie Maunder, and herself and her husband in the late 1800s and early 1900s, they became obsessed with the sun because there had been a major solar storm that knocked out all of the cables at the time, the telegraph cables at the time. Nobody really understood why. And so they visited eclipses all over the world, collated data, and realised that the sun has this 11-year cycle. So we had loads of aurora last year because the sun was at solar max, which is at its maximum activity, and now it's starting to quiet down again. We don't really understand the sun, and it impacts us so much. Even just by having 10% of the light in during the eclipse, it gets cold. Like, we need it so much. And now with satellite technology and all the technology that we have for our mobile phones, for our television, for everything, if there was a solar storm that was a big one, as big as the one that happened in the 1800s called the Carrington event, we don't know how that would impact us on the ground, because we don't really understand the behaviour of the sun. So DIAS, the Dublin Institute of Advanced Studies, they have a dedicated group that work in solar physics and solar weather, they call it. So they're taking a plane today, and they're going to be taking some pictures of the sun during the eclipse. And then in León, in Spain, there's an observatory there. That's where the European Space Agency are. And they'll be taking eclipse pictures. And we have a European orbiter that's at the sun, on its way to the sun, called the Solar Orbiter. And that works in conjunction with NASA, the Parker Solar Orbiter. So, you know, so we're always trying to understand what's happening. Why do solar flares happen? How can we counteract them? So eclipses are always a great opportunity to get more data. So there are lots of solar physicists now around, particularly in Spain, that are kind of really under pressure to make mm-hmm. sure that their experiments work.
1: And when we say we're not going to see something on this scale until 2090,
0: yeah,
1: there will be other partial eclipses, will there?
0: Every year it happens. It happens all around the world every year. Sometimes it happens over an ocean. There's no one there. Sometimes it happens during, you know, at the time on Earth when it's nighttime, so you don't see it. But sometimes it goes across land. So for this particular one, it's going from the Russian Arctic, Greenland, Iceland, a bit of Portugal and Spain, and then the Balearics. But by then it's sunset, so then we don't see it for the rest of it. Mm-hmm. Usually twice a year there is a total solar eclipse, but it's very rare that it that it comes to the same place. Like, it's very odd. Next year, it's happening across Spain as well. Well, the bottom part of Spain this time, Malaga kind of area, and then North Africa. But for Ireland's totals, for us to have a total solar eclipse, that's going to be 2090. So we'll have complete blackout for those couple of minutes. And that's incredible. I saw one in 2024 in Texas. That's unbelievable. Like, you can take your eclipse glasses off and you can see this ring of light and this black dot, and that is the moon right in front of the sun. And because the sun was very active in 2024, it was fizzing. And this is why solar physicists and stuff need to see it. It was literally fizzing. It looked like a kind of a saltpidine or something in the glass. It was like, oh my God.
1: Incredible.
0: And we could see the stars, and the birds stopped, and all the nighttime lights went on. We were in a field in the middle of nowhere in Texas. It was incredible, incredible, very prehistoric. You can feel, I could hear boulders moving, and it felt like it was the earth moving beneath me. Do you know what I mean? It felt that old. And I was like, wow, I'm on this really old object, and it has its own movement through space, and we are just literally passengers.
1: So in Ireland, we are in a great place tonight to see this.
0: Absolutely.
1: Because a lot of the fuss has been in France and Spain, hasn't it?
0: Yes.
1: There are people paying a fortune to spend the night in a hotel tonight in some of those places.
0: And we're getting it for free.
1: But we're in a really good spot here to see it geographically.
0: Yeah. And 97% is unbelievable. Like, you actually, you know, because a few years ago, 2015, there was an eclipse, but it didn't have any effect on us because it was only, I think it was 50% or something. So it doesn't really get dark or anything. But at 93, 94, 95, when 9/10 of the sun is covered, there's a marked drop in light when that happens. So
1: someone wants to know, are 3D cinema glasses any good for the eclipse? And they're asking that question because they look similar.
0: No, they're not.
1: Completely different.
0: There's a special plastic that's in the eclipse glasses, and they're ISO certified. They're safety certified. So do not put anything on your eyes that doesn't say ISO 12312-2. That is the safe standard for eclipse glasses that will protect your eyes.
1: Okay.
0: Somebody contacted me yesterday and they said they were at an eclipse and they stared at the sun just for a minute. And for 3 days, they had the imprint of the sun in their field of view. And then eventually it went away. But they have permanent damage at the back of their retina.
1: So don't do that.
0: Don't do that. No sunglasses, no 3D glasses, nothing. Nothing. When you put up eclipse glasses, like, it's like you can't see anything. The only thing you'll see is the sun, because that's what they're supposed to do. They're totally protect you. If you don't have eclipse glasses, do not look at the sun. I mean, but we're not supposed to anyway. You're never supposed to look at the sun. So that's not even an eclipse. Uh-huh. You never look at the sun.
1: You can still go outside. You can still experience and enjoy. Just don't look directly at it.
0: Absolutely.
1: Right?
0: Absolutely.
1: Another listener wants to know if there's a meteor shower afterwards.
0: Yeah, and thank you for bringing it up. It's another incredible thing that's happening. This morning during sunrise, we had an alignment of planets as well. Six of the planets were all in alignment. And so it's a really special day. And then tonight, if we have clear skies, if you look up, you'll see what I call a silent fireworks show. You'll see these streaks of light happening every couple of seconds. And that's called, they're the Perseid meteors. So why that's happening is that we orbit the sun, as you know, and that's why people have a birthday. It takes 365 days. So we kind of have a well-heeled path around the sun. And sometimes we enter interzones where there's a load of meteors. And so different times of the year, January, April, you have different meteor showers. And in August, we're surrounded by meteors as we travel through space, because we are not still. As we travel through space, we are now going through a load of meteors and they're interacting with our atmosphere. And that's what's causing these beautiful streaks of light. And we'll actually see it. It's beautiful. You go, oh, there's one. You'll see them every couple of minutes. You'll see two or three a minute at least.
1: Incredible. Mm. I can't wait. Really looking forward to it.
0: Yes, it's going to be a great night.
1: Whetted my appetite. Niamh Shaw, who's a science communicator extraordinaire, I think you'll all agree. Thanks, Niamh, so much.
0: Thanks, Claire,
1: for coming in, and enjoy it tonight. Also happening tonight, Manchester United taking on Leeds in a pre-season friendly in none other than our national stadium in Croke Park. It's just over a week until the new season, and Premier League fans will watch some of their heroes get up to speed ahead of the new season. And it is a complete sellout. David Kelly is with us, chief sports writer with the Irish Independent. Good morning, David.
2: Good morning, Claire. Total eclipse of the park.
1: Yeah, exactly. And you're going to be there along with the thousands of others who will be heading to Croke Park tonight.
2: I would say, I better not say reluctantly because it is my job, but I am working at it. Are you going to ask me if I was given a choice, what would I do?
0: Yeah, come on.
2: Well, I'd probably, having listened to your previous item, actually, join a few of the other either vaguely interested or obsessives up in the Phoenix Park beside me here and have a glimpse, or try not to glimpse, whatever's safest, the eclipse. But it will be happening, I think about half an hour before kickoff in Croke Park. But I am a fan of the Premier League. I'm a fan of League of Ireland. I'm a fan of ladies football. I'm a fan of about, I just counted there, I think I've covered about 22 sports since I started in UCD 1991. So I am an ecumenical sports fan. So I have no great objection to this event happening. I'd be mildly interested in it. There are a couple of news lines in it, but it's not completely discommoding me.
1: Right, and you will see the eclipse, of course, in Croke Park. You'll probably be in a good spot to see it, in fairness. Mm-hmm. So these pre-season friendlies, I take it they don't really do it for you, right?
2: Well, no, not in any aspect. I mean, whether it's challenge games in GA before the championship or during the championship, as we saw this season, despite the fact that they arguably propelled Mayo and relaunched Mayo's game plan ahead of their wonderful year, but they were mostly concealed from public view. We have friendlies in rugby, which there'll be a few in late August, early September, which, you know, they're really appalling affairs in terms of any competitive interest. And again, it's the same in football. There's a Super Cup happening later on, obviously PSG, Aston Villa, which actually has developed into a competitive game in recent seasons. There's a bit of luster attached to that particular trophy, so that'll actually be arguably the more interesting game of the two tonight. Mm-hmm. The both games on Premier Sports. So, but friendlies, I mean, they're Manchester United and Leeds United, who play tonight, obviously, they both lost to Wrexham in pre-season friendlies. So, you know, read into that what you will.
1: I suppose, look, it's a friendly, it doesn't matter, but in terms of, I suppose if you want to rank this in friendlies, in the league of friendlies, this is really unfriendly, isn't it, between these two teams?
2: Well, yeah, I mean, there is, you know, if you take off our parochial glasses, it goes back to the War of the Roses. Now, we're not going to go into a history lesson, but I mean, this is, they're separated by the Pennines, extraordinarily, and the border and a county line, which obviously, you know, from GA, it means a lot more here. But it has really, I suppose, in the 60s when we had Charlton, and I remember Pat Curran, who played for Man United, telling me about Jack Charlton getting to a row with Dennis Law and ripping his shirt, and John Giles having a particularly snappy game with George Best back in the 60s. And he had a kind of 10-year-long rivalry, which Leeds at one stage kind of dominated. Then it dissipated. There was a brief revival in the late 70s, and then in the 2000s when Alex Ferguson and our Ireland's penalty hero from 1990, David O'Leary, was manager, they got involved again. But ironically, they haven't played a huge amount of times, and Manchester United are utterly the most dominant club, as we all know. So in terms of a sporting rivalry, it's more, I suppose, Leeds United, Leeds are a one club town, whereas Manchester obviously have their noisy neighbours, and they have Liverpool, and they're used to kind of competing on a European level and trying to win European Cups. So it's kind of unique rivalry, but that spite has always been there, and streets are closed down in Leeds sometimes, and the games have had to be moved to the morning on occasion. That's kind of changed latterly, but there has been a lot of spite attached to it down the years, yeah.
1: Mm. There's the historical aspect as well when it comes to the venue, the fact that this is in Croke Park, because it's the first soccer match of any kind in Croke Park since 2009, am I right?
2: Yeah, it's the first club game. I mean, obviously, we all remember when the Lansdowne Road, Aviva, was being reconstructed. Croke Park made the, as we know then, historic decision to open for rugby and soccer internationals, which will play there for 3 or 4 years. This is the first club game. And, you know, there's kind of a wider sports story, I suppose, you know, as we anticipate either nervously or with excitement Euro 2028 being held here, which may or may not be a World Cup at that stage if world football has not reunited by then. Croke Park and Peter McKenna, the stadium manager, they're quite ambitious. Obviously, we had the Viking Steelers last year. That might not necessarily be immediately renewed, that relationship, but there will be still college games. But you know, with only 51,000 as a capacity across the city beside the Dodder, quote, Park's capacity gets it into the range of Champions League territory. And Peter McKenna has been quite ambitious and quite vocal in saying that would be on their radar. I mean, Croke Park is a stadium which, as you know, from concerts and the huge money spinning events for them, they are in this business of moving beyond just being a GAA stadium, which obviously we know for, I'd say, another 6 months would be relatively idle in terms of GAA with the shortened season and the club finals obviously being pushed back earlier than March now. But there's a 3 or 4 month gap there. So Katie Taylor is obviously there. That's a huge event, which, you know, that was fought with difficulties in negotiations, but they got there in the end. So this is kind of part of a wider perspective in terms of the use of Croke Park. So Manchester United, Leeds United is obviously a no-brainer in terms of kicking it off.
1: Well, David, I hope you enjoy the game and the eclipse and that you get to see both tonight. Thank you very much for being with us. David Kelly there, Chief Sports Analyst Writer with the Irish Independent.
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1: I'm joined in the studio now by consultant psychiatrist at the Mental Health Service for Older People at St. Vincent's University Hospital, Dr. Leonard Douglas, who's here to talk about dealing with depression and anxiety as we age. Leonard, you're very welcome.
4: Thank you.
1: Thank you for coming with us. You know, we hear reports fairly regularly that as you get older, your satisfaction levels increase, your overall happiness perhaps goes up, but that's not true for everybody, is it?
4: Not true for everyone, but I suppose it's good to just think about life at all stages. Like when I'm meeting people who I try to help with depression or anxiety, I get a story of their whole life, and people go through hard times all through their lives. It doesn't mean you get depressed. You can have an awful time growing up, or maybe when you have kids or your parents die. So I'm meeting people who've been usually successfully, like us all, just about managed to get through life and haven't got floored by it. We've all been floored for a day or two or a week or two, but when it gets more persistent, it can be troublesome. And so the people I meet have successfully managed life, and now they're over the age of 65. That's the people we see. And sometimes you meet people who've been doing great until a certain thing happens or a certain point in time.
1: So is it an event that happens, or is it just the fact that maybe life changes in that maybe your work life finishes and you move on to something else? Is what's behind it? Can you generalize?
4: It's never one thing.
1: Never one
4: but
1: thing.
4: But it's usually a culmination of things. So like if I'm 18 and I have a breakup, I feel absolutely miserable. But maybe if I have a divorce, it's really hard when I'm younger. But when I'm older, maybe my spouse dies. Most people deal very well with that. You know, the evidence is people feel better as they get older, as you say. But if you get a culmination of things, like I always think, is it your body or your life around you? So people's knee gets sore, they can't get out and about. They have pain in their knee, their vision isn't as good, and then their partner dies and they're no longer working, and their sense of identity or maybe purpose has changed.
1: So you can easily see how all of those things might combine to make life very difficult for somebody.
4: Yeah.
1: So that's what you're hearing from people you're speaking to.
4: And we're always trying to figure out what's changed and who the person was before we're meeting them and what they were like and what their strengths were, and then trying to figure out what's fallen off. It's a bit like a tree with branches, I always picture. We have lots of branches in our tree when we're younger, and bits fall off and we lose things. We don't change. The world changes around us, or our body changes around
1: us. It's a nice way to put it,
4: so it's
1: actually.
4: It's a challenge.
1: Because when we talk about mental health challenges, we often focus on younger people, don't we? We don't hear very much about people having first-time depression over the age of 65, but it is relatively common.
4: It's common, it's less common in people over the age of 65 than in younger people, but it's still, one statistic I like, or one fact is, if you talk to people, you know, in their 60s, 70s, 80s, they'll talk about their hip operation, or you'll hear someone say he had a hip operation. The incidence of depression is about the same as that of people having hip operations.
1: And you never hear, you rarely hear about depression in later years.
4: No, people don't talk about it. And maybe people don't know what's going on sometimes, so we help people figure it out. It's not always people put a name in it. They just feel flat and miserable and uninterested. Mm-hmm. You know, so it's not always an easy thing to name.
1: So you're you probably know from statistics that not very many people are coming for help.
4: Yeah, like you can assume there's probably two or three, maybe the 1,000 people we see a year in our service, you know, maybe there's another 2,000 out there who are struggling, mm-hmm. you know, at that time.
1: And are they referred into your service? Are they coming from GPs into...
4: or other medical doctors would refer to our service. Mm-hmm. And then they'd be seen by ourselves, who are psychiatrists, and we'd have a team of nurses, psychologists, OTs, social workers, who we all try and work together to figure out which bits of the tree we can help improve again.
1: Okay. You probably were heartened to see the author of The Game of Thrones, George R. R. Martin, talk about this himself. Only last week, posting that he's battling sadness and depression. He's lost friends this year. He's 77. That's helpful, is it, when somebody of his stature says, life isn't easy for me at the moment?
4: I think so. Anyone saying it, or someone just down the road, probably has as much impact. You know, if you've gone through it and you say it to a neighbour, people can be very surprised that actually they can share those experiences. Mm-hmm. Probably a little bit important to say what depression is.
1: Tell us a little bit about that, because I think that we use the word a lot, maybe, but we don't really often understand it or try to understand it.
4: So our lives are full of feelings, and we experience, hopefully we're feeling lots of things day to day, even sadness, joy, depletion, shame sometimes, you know. And I think when people get actually depressed, when I'd be seeing people, and I use that word as a kind of medical phrase, you'd be going, it's a bit like your battery goes flat. So your motivation, your drive, your interest, your determination. So you lose the wind in your sails. It's not just the emotions. In fact, some people can be feel quite empty in depression. They're not full of emotion. Other people can be full of sadness. Mm-hmm. And how one person reacts to, if you can imagine when you've had a bad flu or you're very depleted, one person can react to depression by becoming irritable. Another person can withdraw. Another person can kind of be disgruntled and giving out. You know, so we all react differently to feeling depleted. So it's not always obvious that someone's depressed.
1: So how do you help them then?
4: Well, that's the great bit, because I have a nice job. That depression is an episode in your life. It's not a trait. It's not something that's in you.
1: So it
4: comes,
1: fixable.
4: And goes. Yeah,
1: it's fixable. It's treatable.
4: Hopefully, we speed up that process, because a lot of people get depressed 3 years later. They're feeling a bit better. 2 years. Hopefully, we'd speed it up to be 2 or 3 months that you can get over.
1: How
4: is the question? So we have to figure out. We have to understand the person and understand what's going on for them and what's changed, and then maybe help them put a few more branches back on that tree. So a practical example will be a man I met a few years ago who would have had a difficult childhood. His family, his parents, his dad would have been a big drinker. He drank the business into the ground. As a result, he kind of became the parent in the family. He had to be, as a kid, he had to be more responsible than his dad. Mm-hmm. So he was always attentive, always watching out for things to go wrong, always on top of things. So he's really successful in his life, organized everything in the community, organized a great worker, very successful in his career. But then when he came and retired, one of his kids died, unfortunately, had a lot of knee pain, had a bad chest, and he just felt absolutely useless. That identity of being a man who sorted things.
1: He just was like,
4: which is fine. We could all feel that if we go through a period of illness, but it's when it lingers, that feeling, and you can't see a way forward. So sometimes we're getting people the right medical attention to improve their physical issues, to reduce pain. Other times we're helping them to deal with loss or grief. Other times, medication, there's very good medications that work really well to boost your energy and your concentration, drive. They're antidepressants. They're not used for sadness. They're used for energy, concentration.
1: Are they for a temporary use?
4: Yeah.
1: You don't want somebody on those long term if you can help it, right?
4: The advice is 6 months. See, you use them to get well, and then you stay on them for a bit longer. So you kind of get momentum behind you, then you pull them away.
1: What about the importance of social connection as we age?
4: So that's key. That's one of the important things. And I think of these things like compensate. So if I'm going through a hard time, I met my friend, or I bumped into someone on the footpath. So that sort of connection is important, because it pulls us out of ourselves, or it gives us something we really enjoy. Loneliness is the opposite. some people can be lonely all their lives. Other people acquire loneliness, and that's a real toxic one.
1: Some people like being alone, though, don't they?
4: Which is fine. Which is fine.
1: And do you accept that?
4: Sure, absolutely. Yeah.
1: You say to them, "It's fine. You don't have to go and join."
4: Alone is where people get their energy back, and you know, find other people wearing. So it's actually, it's not about having connection, and that's the other thing, probably about trying to treat or help people who are depressed. There's a lot of advice out there, and advice is really helpful at keeping as well. So there's lots of health advice in the world, you know, exercise, you know, meet people, do this and that.

0: for lots of reasons, not even because of mental health difficulties. So we go to people and we try and sort it out from there. So we give most of our care in people's homes.
1: Listen, I don't want to cause there to be a rush to your door, but if you're going to the GP and you are over the age of 65, what are you asking for in terms of a referral?
0: So there's mental health services for older people all around the country. There was it only started about 25 years ago. There was three of them. And they were set up really well. And then it spread to most areas of the country now. Obviously, we're all the time trying to develop that more. But
1: well, it's just good to get the message out there that help is available. Yeah. But the GP is your first stop.
0: Absolutely.
1: Leonard, we'll leave it there for now. But thank you so much for coming in. That's Dr. Leonard Douglas.
2: 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Newstalk, conversation that counts.
1: Now, the European Athletics Championships, as you heard in the Sports Bulletin, are well underway in Birmingham, while the European Aquatic Championships are simultaneously happening in Paris. It's all kicking off. We're on day three today. There's plenty of Irish interest competing for places and for medals. Let's get the latest on all of this. I'm joined by sports journalists Daniel Hussey and Cathal Dennehy. Cathal is in Birmingham right now. We'll come to him in a moment because I know right now Sophie Decker should be competing. So we'll find out what's happening there. But to you first, Daniel, will we start with the athletics perhaps and just give us the highlights of what we're expecting and hoping for today?
3: Yeah, so I guess probably the biggest name in Irish athletics over the last couple of years, she's built some following in fairness, is Rashida. So Rashida is back in action in the 200 metres. So with the 400 metres has obviously been her choice for the last 3 or 4 years, but she's gone for the 200 metres and ran a very good time in the nationals. So there's sort of a little bit more excitement over Rashida than maybe if you asked us prior to nationals if Rashida could potentially run well at the Europeans, or was the Europeans even an option for her this year? So there's the excitement's building. She's got a bye into the semi-finals, so that'll take place at around 20 past 8 tonight. Mm-hmm. And also Lauren Roy is in round 1 in the same event, and her heat takes place at around 20 to 12 today as well. But the excitement's building for Rashida. We've also got a couple of other big names with Mark English in the 100 metres semi-finals, potential medal hope there, and Nicola Tuhill, who's in the final of the Hammer, and that's this evening as well.
1: Okay, and just up to this point, how have things been going for Team Ireland?
3: It's been a sort of frustrating is the wrong word, because most of the final or medal hopes will be later in the week. But I guess Sarah Healy is probably not the biggest disappointment, because she ran extremely well to finish fourth there yesterday in the 5,000 metres. She still has the 1,500 metres to go, but it's unfortunate with athletics and just these individual events in general that fourth place is just the worst position to finish. And there was just a tactical chance where she could have maybe made a move a little bit sooner, and given how well she finished that race, like a brilliant fast finish, and to finish fourth, she probably nearly finished the best out of the rest of the medals outside gold. That'll be a tad of disappointment for her. Now, she was interviewed after with David Gillick, and she said she just wants to park that and focus on the 1,500 metres. And it is a brilliant performance to finish fourth, but obviously it's been a theme with Irish athletes last few years with a lot of fourth place finishes, which again, you're nearly, when you're watching it, wanting some other athlete to come in to beat her into fifth or something. But it was a brilliant run from her. But I guess it probably is just a theme of the week so far, given Keane McPhillips, another medal hope in the 800 metres. He was hit with a virus there a couple of days before, and that just sort of ruined his chances, so he hasn't qualified for the semi-final. So I wouldn't say frustrating yet, Claire. There's been a couple of good performances, and most of the big medal chances are to come. But Sarah, she ran brilliantly to finish fourth, as I said, but one off a medal is always a frustrating finish.
1: So. And of course, Charlene Maudsley, a big hope as well, was injured just before the tournament, isn't that right?
3: Yeah, and that was the same run that I just mentioned that Rashida ran, that 200 metres run. And yeah, Charlene, she pulled up halfway through, and you sort of knew from her reaction that this would probably be a step too far. And that's not just like a general frustration with Charlene, it's how good a year she was having and the time she was running that, it couldn't have happened at a worse time for her. She's built her best year individually, and for that to happen at the nationals as well, nothing but frustration there. So you want like these athletes to peak obviously every 4 years, but with this year in particular, it is the European athletics that's the main focus, outdoor athletics that is. So this week it's all about peaking, and I touched on Keane McPhillips as well. He seemed like he was heading towards a peak and a crescendo this week, and you can get hit with a virus and there's nothing you can do about it. So it's always caveats with these athletes. You want them to get there in the best possible shape, but all it takes is just one small injury and that just knocks you back a couple of weeks, and then you've no chance then.
1: An injury you can maybe accept, a virus is just such awful luck for

0: Okay, just the worst. Listen, stay with us there, Daniel, because we want to talk to you about the swimming as well. But I'm going to go to Birmingham now and to Cathal. Cathal, do we know how Sophie has done yet?
1: Yeah, we do. She's just walking off the track right now. So Sophie went into this 400 meter heat seated fifth on her season's best. She finished third. Now, the place is kind of irrelevant. What matters here is the time. It's the top 13 times across the three heats go through to the semifinals. So she has smashed it out of the park, really. She's run a season's best 52.28. So she's currently number three, two more heats to come, but I'd be very surprised if that time isn't good enough to make the semi-finals. So it's been a difficult year for Sophie Becker. She was having some physical issues, not able to train at her usual level. Things are just starting to come good for her in the last few weeks. And yeah, you know, she's come out 11 a.m. and just run an absolutely cracking performance. And it's pretty much 99%, I'd say now, she's going to be in that semi-final, I would imagine. It's not confirmed yet, but
0: great news.
1: Yeah.
0: Well, listen, provisionally great news, but I assume she's smiling coming off the track after that heat.
1: Yeah, she is. She's delighted. She's over there, I think, talking to David Gillick at the moment, and we'll go down and have a word with her soon enough. But yeah, it's a brilliant performance after a difficult year. So it's a good start to, I suppose, what's at times, as Daniel mentioned, has been a difficult championships for Ireland.
0: And listen, we have been talking to Daniel through the various people we're hoping to see today. What will be your focus, Cathal, over the heats and the finals?
1: Yeah, so we've got Lauren Roy on track in about a half an hour in the 200 metre heats. Rashida Adelecki gets a bye as she's a top 12 ranked athlete, so we won't see her until the evening. It's 8:20 p.m. or so. She'll be on track for the semi-final. Lauren obviously will be hoping to join her there, but that'll be a difficult assignment. And I think the big thing to look out for this morning from here is Mark English. He's got a 800 metre semi-final just before half 12, 12:28, that goes to the line. It's a race.
0: Oh.
1: Big guns in there, and Mohamed Atui and Ben Patterson. They're both world medalists, but the way Mark is running, I'd be shocked if he can't secure himself a place in the finals. And then, of course, later on this evening, Nicola Tuttle is in the final of the women's hammer, looking towards probably maybe a top six, top seven type performance. The medal is probably going to be beyond her, but at her age, 22, great to be back in her second European final.
0: And can I ask you about Rashida and what we know about her current form? Because she has had some difficulties over the last couple of weeks, hasn't she?
1: Is this Nicola?
0: Rashida.
1: Oh, sorry, Rashida. Yeah, yeah. So Rashida's had two hamstring strains this year. Both of them cost her 4 weeks of training. So she's very much playing catch up, but that 22.80 at the Nationals into a headwind, that very much suggested she could run, you know, 22.5 or so for 200 metres if she gets it right. That would definitely see her into the final. And to be honest, that could see her contend for a medal if she can get there. We haven't seen that form yet, but if she's been healthy for the last 2 or 3 weeks since Nationals, I think with her talent level, nothing would surprise me. With Rashida, she could get knocked out in the semi-final. She could, you know, be right up there and suddenly be a medal contender for the final. We'll find out everything at about 8:20 tonight.
0: Mm-hmm. What do you think, Cathal? Are we still in this golden age of athletics? I know we've had a tough couple of days.
1: Yeah, Irish athletics has never been this strong across so many events. They've never had this many medals. So far, the stars have been in line and in the wrong way with Charlene, Tear, Keyes, Virus, Sarah Healy making a big tactical mistake last night on the back straight that really... So you're looking for something to turn it around, really. And Rashida, with her... be that one, Mark English, the way he won his heat, and if he gets it right in the semi... he's not just a medal contender, he's a contender. The bookies have a slight favourite for that final as well. So, yes, frustrating at this point, but there is the talent and the power within the Irish team, and of course, Kate O'Connor to come as well at the weekend to turn this around.
0: I know the line is bouncing around a little bit on us, but just to go back to what you said about Mark English, you believe he's not just a medal contender, he is a gold medal contender. Not to put too much pressure on the chap, but we'll hope he's not listening to us right now, but you really think he can do it?
1: Yeah, it is, you know, and I suppose like even listening to Daniel, you know, talking about Sarah, like I don't think that was a good run for Sarah last night. And I say that fully, you know, it's not an insult. It's a compliment to her ability. The way the race was run, I think she should have finished second or third in that. And she knows that. And that's what's so frustrating. But, you know, it kind of demonstrates the need for kind of experience and the tactical kind of chess game that plays out. Mark has 5 European medals. There is no one better than him at navigating those difficult situations. So I would have full confidence in him to go and get a 6th European medal this week. But semi-finals can be very tricky things in the 800 meters. So a lot of times the hardest thing is getting to the final. But again, he's got the class, he's got the experience. I would expect him to book his ticket there in a little over an hour's time.
0: All right, Carl, we'll let you go because I know you want to go and grab Sophie Becker for a few words after what she has just achieved. And you say you expect her to be running in the final. So thanks very much for your time. Cathal Dennehy joining us there from Birmingham. Daniel, to come back to you because I want to talk to you about the swimming because we have some really big names competing today, including Mona McSharry and Daniel Whiffen.
2: Yeah, it's A-listers only this evening, Claire. Like it's we've got our four probably biggest names are right up there in swimming with Daniel Whiffen and Mona McSherry. I'll touch on them first. Like both have potential medal shouts. Like I know Mona was second fastest in time qualifying for the final of her 100 meter breaststroke, but that's taken in context that it's a very clustered, there's not very little between say her and maybe up to six or seven, so it's going to be a battle for those silver and bronze medals, but she's right in the hunt there. And then obviously Daniel Whiffen, who was qualified third fastest, and that's probably his aim would probably be a bronze medal because this year he's sort of moved to America, hasn't really worked and affected his training a little bit, so he's a bit behind schedule there. And also he spoke well on race tactics. He's just basically going to stay with them in the 800 meters and hang on and see how he gets on. So
0: is this all part of the game plan for him this year?
2: No. So like to be honest, like the American move, just he said it himself, hasn't worked for him. And it's just been a delay in his training and stuff. And he's put a lot of, like he believes, and he said this himself after his semi-final, he should be winning this, all things being equal, but he just hasn't managed to get the correct training under his belt. Like he's had a great few weeks with Swim Ireland to sort of get himself back to where he was or needs to be, but he's probably just a little bit behind where he wants to be potentially pushing for European goals and
0: right.
2: stuff.
0: Right, so, God, I mean, as you said earlier on, you want everybody to be at their peak at this moment, right?
2: Yeah, and it's a game of 1%, Claire, you know yourself, and if you're just missing a couple of weeks training here or training, like he hasn't missed training just hasn't quite gone well with an American move, like both the Whiffen brothers went over there, but he sort of salvaged it a little bit with them moving back to work with Swim Ireland and stuff. And yeah, he will be, if he can get himself a bronze medal, to be honest, I would put that down as a good performance from him, given where he needs to be, but he said himself he does have the talent to be winning these events, particularly at European level.
0: Mm-hmm. So who else have we got then in the swimming?
2: Yeah, so I mentioned Mona McSherry, and then we've got two finalists in John Shore and Ellen Walsh, who both probably be a little bit outside medal contention, but it's A, brilliant they're in the final, and B, it's a chance of maybe top five, top six. I think Ellen Walsh was about sixth fastest in her 400 metre individual medley this morning, but I watched that, she did look very comfortable. So maybe there's potential to push into taking on and sneaking into a bronze medal position, or maybe just a little bit outside it. And then you have John Short as well, who was fifth fastest, but he's a good bit to find on times in terms of breaking into that medal contention. So they're the four finalists tonight. And can I just say, like, to have both the swimming and athletics free to air throughout the week is just brilliant coverage. And I feel a lot of people, like in my own circle, watching these events each and every night. It's a very quiet sports window, so it's brilliant to have both the swimming and athletics free to air this week. So it's for anyone that's looking for something to do this evening. I think from about 5:30 onwards you're getting swimming, and then I know the Super Cup's on this evening, but by and large all the athletics is going to be on the main RT2 channel as well. So.
0: Yeah, you have all of that going on, you have the eclipse as well. It's a busy night, Daniel. We've a lot going on, yeah.
2: So I would say tune into your TV and then you can have a look at that eclipse afterwards.
0: Yeah. Run outside, run back inside. Daniel, thanks so much. And thanks as well to Carl, who joined us from Birmingham earlier on too. And we wish the best of luck to all of our athletes in the athletics and also in the swimming as we go through the day. And we'll bring you any results as we go through the morning as well.
3: This is the best of News Talk. The best bits from the last 24 hours.
0: Do we do enough to elevate our gifted children? Well, almost three quarters of parents with a gifted child don't think so. I'm joined now by Orla Dunn, who is from the Institute of Education and the Centre for Talented Youth. Orla, you're very welcome to the programme.
4: Thanks so much.
0: That's an extraordinary figure, isn't it?
4: Yeah.
0: Three quarters of parents think that we don't do enough for gifted children. So they're clearly, I would imagine, saying that from a place of frustration.
4: Yes, absolutely. So that was from a research study that we recently did. And just to add to that, that was actually 3/4 of parents who have a child who is gifted and has an additional educational need. You know, at CTYI, we've seen a huge growth in our twice exceptional students. So twice exceptional is gifted with an additional learning need, such as autism, ADHD, dyslexia, or dyspraxia. And for that 75% of parents, they felt that in school, there was just a lot more focus on maybe some of the challenges that their children had and not enough to actually elevate and stretch them academically.
0: Okay, and is that common that you'll have a gifted child with an additional need?
4: So about between 25 and 30% of students who attend Centre for Talented Youth Ireland in DCU would fall into the twice exceptional category.
0: Okay, and what you're finding is, or what the parents are finding is that the focus is on the need rather than the gift.
4: Yes, absolutely. And listen, that's very important. You know, we know that obviously children need to be able to have their challenges met. But what we would really like to see is an increase in this kind of strengths-based mindset where we are giving young gifted children the opportunities to stretch themselves further academically. So one thing that we're really trying to do at the centre is just to increase knowledge, awareness and understanding of giftedness and of twice exceptional children in schools around the country.
0: So can you explain to me or define what it means to be a gifted child?
4: Sure, yeah. So CTYI, we would define that as children who are in the 95th percentile and above. So typically this would be a child who is performing or has the potential to perform academically beyond what we would consider typical to their age range. So at CTYI, we take students from 6 up to 17. They take an assessment to come on the programme. So tests their verbal reasoning, their numerical reasoning, their abstract reasoning. And then the other way that we get a lot of our twice exceptional students is through educational psychologist referrals. So when we're talking about gifted children, we're really thinking about students who could be performing at the very top of some of their standardised tests in school. That would often be how a teacher might identify them. But that is not always the case. Not every gifted child is scoring at the top of their test. You know, it could be just that they have this incredible interest and desire to learn more and to push themselves on and to really engage in a subject in more depth.
0: So how are you finding these children? You mentioned referrals there. So you're relying on people in the community to identify gifted children.
4: You're relying on teachers, parents, schools, and of course, educational psychologists. Has been a great increase in awareness with the educational psychologists that they are referring students to us. So we write out to every school in the country, primary and secondary, and we ask schools to just keep an eye out for students who could be at the very top of, it could be their entrance exam for secondary school, it could be their drum contra tests in primary school, and to think about referring them to one of our programs.
0: And then what happens when they get there?
4: So once they get there, we have a wide range of programs. So at a primary level, we have our Saturday classes and we also have week-long summer programs. At a secondary level, we have our two-week summer programs where students come and half of them will actually live on campus in DCU and they take university-level subjects. So, I mean, on both a primary and a secondary level, that could be anything from theoretical physics to aeronautical engineering, cognitive psychology, novel writing, zoology. We try and have lots of subjects that they typically would not really get to study until university. Mm-hmm. And then for our residential program, obviously we run a full social program for all the students who are staying with us as well.
0: So what benefits do you see coming from those programs?
4: Yeah, I mean, like obviously there is wonderful academic benefits that students can come and really feel that they are being perhaps for the first time challenged appropriately and able to really engage and go really in depth on a specific subject that they're interested in. And the other really big benefit we see is the social benefit. For some of these kids, you know, sometimes they might just have a specific interest that perhaps is not the same as their peers. They get to go and meet other kids who have the same interest or who want to ask, you know, questions that seem a bit far beyond their years about physics or astronomy or something like that. For a lot of them as well, when they come in the residential program, we hear a lot of great feedback from parents as well, just around their own kind of self-confidence, self-efficacy, just that they feel like they've met their tribe, if you will, around their friends. And that obviously has really great benefits to their kind of social development as well.
0: You did it, didn't you?
4: I did. That's how I ended up here. I did it when I was a teenager for 4 summers. I would say it was the absolute making of me. And it was a very transformational experience, not only when I was a student, but the year I came back, I just came back to do a summer job after college, and then I kind of never left. And it's been amazing to get to contribute to creating such a great atmosphere and environment for these young kids now that I experienced myself.
0: And what was your gift at that time when you went
4: in? So I would say I'm a good example of one of these. We often have this idea that like gifted kids are good at everything, and that's just simply not true. I would say that my maths was actually far below the average of my peers, but my verbal reasoning was very good. I was a huge reader as a child, and I wanted to read, you know, books that were kind of, you know, a bit beyond what I was getting in school. So that would have been how I qualified, was just based around my verbal reasoning skills. But I did amazing subjects. I did like Mandarin Chinese, I did journalism, I did philosophy, I did history, and it had a huge impact on, you know, thinking about maybe what I wanted to study in college, but also really it was the friends I made. Like, I have a friend I met at C2I who DJed at my wedding, you know, and we often have our alumni come back. We actually have a really high return rate for students who do come back to work with us. Mm-hmm. So it's been great. You know, we have our alumni doing so many different jobs, but yeah, we're so happy that so many do want to come back and actually work with us.
0: And what did you go on to study then?
4: So I actually did English in college. Yeah, I did English and history, and then I did my master's in American literature, which I would say I do not really use that much. However, I really hugely enjoyed it, and it really set me up for the next stage, which it turned out was going to be going into work in this full time. And then I have my doctorate as an educational leadership around working with gifted kids.
0: Okay, and so this is what you're doing now.
4: Oh yeah, I've been in C2I for a decade now, and in the last 2 years, it's been great. I've moved into more of a lecturing role with the Institute of Education in DCU. So speaking to undergraduate and postgraduate teachers about giftedness and just kind of, you know, raising their knowledge around that. And one thing we're really excited about is DCU has actually launched it's Ireland's first ever graduate diploma in gifted education. We're taking our first cohort now in September.
0: Mm-hmm. And so what more do these gifted children need then? Going back to that figure, with the parents saying there's not enough out there.
4: So really what we think that they need is, C2I is the only formal organisation in Ireland that serves gifted kids. And that means that we're not always getting to every child. And on top of that, we're heavily oversubscribed. We'd really like to see more opportunities in school for these children. And that's what we're hoping with, say, the graduate diploma and the conference that we're hosting this week, that we can really move the conversation forward about the fact that there can often be a perception that these children, they'll be fine on their own, you know, they'll be okay. They really do need that extra level of challenge to be able to develop themselves to their full potential.
0: And can parents self-refer their children? They can come in for an assessment. Can they?
4: Absolutely, no problem. We get calls and emails from parents all the time. They might just know, my child is at home, they're reading way beyond their years. We're having these conversations where they have questions that I can't answer about chemistry, and they'll self-refer.
0: Mm-hmm. And so what you're telling me is there might not always be a place for them, even if they are found to be a gifted child.
4: Yes, well, that is the thing, is we are really heavily oversubscribed. So we are always trying to find new ways to obviously improve our own course offerings, but also to be able to bring in more students. That's really, really important to us.
0: Mm-hmm. So what's happening with this conference then?
4: So the European Council of High Ability Conference is in DCU this week. The director of C2I is the president of this organisation. We have about 500 delegates coming from all over the world to talk about gifted education. We have researchers, parents, psychologists, you know, advocates, educators, and we're just really excited to bring everybody together to have a conversation about what's happening, you know, in Ireland, and also to learn from what's happening all over the world.
0: Right. Well, if you think you have a gifted child at home, the Centre for Talented Youth at DCU is the place to go, and you'll probably come across Orla Dunn if you do that. Orla, thank you so much for coming in.
4: Lovely
0: to meet you, and the best of luck with that big conference that you guys are hosting. Now, what do you think of this?

0: might be driving you mad, you might be bopping to it. What you need to know is it's AI generated, and the news is that the music streaming giant Spotify is going to add badges to AI generated artists, so they will be flagged on the app. It's part of their move to become more transparent from the tech companies. But the questions are being raised over whether AI content should be included on Spotify at all. Should they just ban it? Should they just not host it? Well, to discuss this, I'm joined by the host of the No Encore podcast and audio producer at the Irish Independent, Dave Hanratty. Good morning, Dave.
1: Good morning, Claire. How are you?
0: I'm good. You hate it, don't you?
1: I really, really do, yes. And I do want to let you... It's pure slop. And I want your listeners to know I am, in fact, a human being with a human grievance here.
0: Good.
1: Yeah, I can't stand this. I can't stand this, Claire. I can't stand AI being brought into the creative space in particular. I will throw in the caveat that I'm sure there are lots of industries that will benefit from the avalanche of AI and the revolution that we are currently in. But I think that music, film, TV, writing, painting, etc., what are we doing?
0: Mm-hmm. Well, it's really important that we watch, though, what Spotify is doing, because, you know, you may not like it, you may rely on it for all of your music, whatever your view is, it's very powerful, isn't it?
1: Oh, no, absolutely. The reality is this is the market leader in terms of music. This is the Netflix of music. And ultimately, we do have to kind of see what conversation they are beginning to start. I think they're a little bit overdue on this one. So this is essentially, as you said, if you have an AI artist that you have made yourself for whatever reason and you've uploaded it to Spotify, it now has to have a badge identifying that it is, in fact, an AI artist. I won't be happy until I know and I see that there's a flashing neon sign attached to every single song that just says this is AI. Because Spotify, I guess to their credit, to a degree, have brought in different methodology on this, one of which is AI credits. So if you look up a song's credits, it will tell you, or it's supposed to tell you, if it's made with AI. The artist is the one who's supposed to disclose that. So like I say, there's still some stuff behind the scenes here, and I can't help but wonder if we're kind of putting a bandage on a bullet wound here.
0: Yeah, who does that though? Who's going to look in the credits? You know, if something just pops up on your feed, you're busy, you know, like that Puerto Rico song. I didn't actually know that that was AI until somebody told me.
1: Well, this is the thing. I mean, there was a survey done last year in which I think it was 100 people or 1,000 people, a lot of people anyway, were given a rake of music, and some of it was AI and some of it was not, and only 3% of the people that were surveyed could tell the difference. And this is where it's at now. And it isn't just, you know, like anyone who has a very, very casual interest in music. It is people who are music journalists. It is people who work at record labels. We are all susceptible to this. It is in front of us, and it is extremely and increasingly hard to detect. That's the problem.
0: Well, there'll be lots of people like this listener who's texted to say, let the people decide what they want to listen to. Are you saying that it should be removed altogether from Spotify?
1: If in a perfect utopian world that I run, yes, but I will give your listener the benefit of the doubt, and they are entitled to their opinion as well. At the same time, though, I would ask that listener, and I would ask any listener listening right now who feels that way, why? No one has managed to convince me in the last couple of years with this kind of revolution in which we're hearing music made by robots and we're seeing trailers made by people, and, you know, this is what a Quentin Tarantino film would look like if you made a Star Wars film. It's like, okay, cool, yeah, you've shown me that and I can hear that. But it doesn't mean anything. It doesn't have any actual cultural value. It doesn't have any human aesthetic or identity. One of the reasons why we love music in particular so much is because it's made by human beings with real flaws, real emotions, and they can get things wrong, and that can be part of the ingredients that go into the whole concoction. I just don't understand why anybody would want to listen to music that is made by ones and zeros.
0: And you don't, and that's why you stopped using Spotify.
1: Yeah, pretty much. I was on Spotify for a long time as a paid subscriber, and I switched to Apple Music. Now, I will say immediately that Apple Music is not exactly a mom-and-pop store down the road. It is itself a gigantic corporation, and there's many questions to be asked there as well, of course. But I personally think that, for starters, it sounds better, which is important to me as a music fan. And to my knowledge, the AI thing isn't as rampant on there. It's funny, because like there's a platform called Deezer, which is a much smaller streaming platform than like Spotify is, of course, and they have said that they're receiving 20 million AI track uploads a year. Spotify did remove 75 million AI kind of spam tracks that they put up about a year ago as well. So it is a problem. There is a flood on this, but I just find it really kind of strange that this is more acceptable by the public. Again, like, we live in a world now where if we wanted to, we could make an album in 5 minutes through a prompt, but it's a prompt. I mean, I think back to the old phrase of how do you get to Carnegie Hall? Practice. It's practice. It's not prompt. I just don't think we're actually making or creating anything or adding to societal value with this.
0: Well, we're really getting into it now. Listener says people in Ireland will listen to this slop because most people have awful taste in music. That's just mean. That's just mean.
1: Well, I mean, listen, will I say that myself? I will say that each to their own, but like you look at the charts sometimes and I do wonder, like commercial sales does not necessarily equal quality. But I'd much rather, if you have an artist that you love and think is absolutely terrible, go see them live. But don't go see this live because you can't go see this live.
0: I'm trolling you now. I'm trolling you because we're playing it as we speak. This is AI.
1: No, that's fair.
0: Right? Just tell you, right? There's a listener here who says, that's such a great tune to get you in a good mood. And the majority of people don't care at the end of the day. Most artists, this listener says, just copy each other's songs anyway.
1: Well, look, all art is theft. That is true. But also do it yourself anyway. At least do the physical, the 10,000 hours of actually writing it down, picking up an instrument, going into a studio, working with human beings. This is so important. Like, if your book or your film or your TV show or your song isn't very good, at least you made it. Like this is where we're at now. We need to introduce a new level of quality. Was it made by a human? Okay, it gets one star, maybe one and a half, just as a default thing. I can't have this robot revolution take us over, Claire. I just can't.
0: You must have been banging your head against the wall then when Velvet Sundown, that made-up band, do you remember? It was doing really well on Spotify and then it turned out that it wasn't real and it disappeared into the Velvet Sundown. But people liked it.
1: Yeah, I mean, no accounting for taste again, this is the thing. But look, a lot of this stuff is based on existing music, right? Like, it's based on existing bands. Like, it's based on acts that are popular, like Mumford & Sons and Kings of Leon and so on, which is kind of what the Velvet Sundown was going into that realm thereof. So naturally enough, it is. People do want the same but different. But we have to challenge ourselves more on this one. We just can't. I mean, and again, I mentioned the thing about going to a concert, going to a gig. Are we really going to, like, stand in front of a giant computer, like a large language model, and think that go to the bar and get a pint? I mean, like what has happened to society, really? I know I sound like a bit of a like when Google came in and we should be afraid of that. It's not that. We do need to understand AI. We need to kind of work with it to some extent. But the passive acceptance of this just drives me crazy.
0: Yeah, another listener says Fatboy Slim creates his tracks using technology. Is that the equivalent of AI?
1: Look, there's technology and there's tools and there's little things you can use in the background. And, you know, even as a producer of a podcast, like there are kind of like transcription services which might have an AI prompt that goes into it to upload that. But like, that's as far as I want to go. Like, if AI is 5% in the background, that's as far as I would like to go. I appreciate that that's not how the world works. And I appreciate that it's saving people a lot of money. And there's people like bedroom artists who can't afford studios. And maybe AI can help with this thing and that thing. But ultimately, please don't let it be the crux of what you're doing. Mm-hmm. You need to put yourself into the music as a basic principle and as a basic foundation. It has to come from you. It can't be made by somebody else because you didn't make it then.
0: Speaking of Fatboy Slim, I think I remember back at that time when DJs started to become famous and artists in their own right, that there was a bit of a debate over whether you're going to see a fella essentially playing records, but people did. But of course, there's a certain amount of artistry in that as well, you could argue.
1: No, there definitely is. And Fatboy Slim puts on a show. I mean, you could argue over time, maybe he's become resting on his laurels a little bit, but like, there definitely are some DJs out there who do in fact plug in the USB and stand back and pretend that they're DJing. And then there are other ones who do incredible things in front of you. So like, there's always going to be, no matter what the market is, there's always going to be pretenders and posers and purists. Like that's the clash of music. That will always be there. And I should say as well, just so I don't sound completely anti all of this, there's an amazing artist called Headache, who is basically like a producer and a guy he works with. And they did use AI as a vocal thing on one of their first albums. But the lyrics they wrote themselves, they use the thing as kind of a commentary on the situation that we're now in. And actually, I thought the whole thing worked. But that felt like commentary. That felt like satire. That felt like leaning into the moment and trying to have a conversation with it, as opposed to just letting it do the work for you. Because that's the problem now. We live in skip to the end culture. And I find that really depressing.
0: Do you know when something is AI? And is that part of the frustration that you can be fooled by it?
1: I don't think my ears are sharp enough to know automatically. And I think that a lot of us are getting fooled and we need to be more vigilant about it. And even now I see things like people putting in an article or a book that was written into a detector. But They are not reliable yet. They really, really aren't. I saw someone put an article in from like the year 1975 and they said it was 88% AI. Well, clearly it wasn't. So, you know, we can't necessarily trust these things. But I am, especially like working kind of as a researcher and as a podcast producer at the Irish Independent, if I'm looking for a clip to put into something, I want to see it from three different sources. I want to make sure that this wasn't generated by AI. I'm checking the date. Anything in the last 2 years in particular, like I need to be triple, quadruple sure, because we are now living in the age of deception completely.
0: All right, will we hear it again? Go on.
1: First time, please, please.
0: Capital of Puerto. Love it, Dave. I love it.
1: Yeah, I've got that Friday feeling on a Wednesday.
0: Dave, thanks so much. Dave Hanratty there, host of the No Encore Music podcast.
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0: Listening to Lunchtime Live with Andrea Gilligan. It's 1800 453 106. That's the number if you want to join us between now and two. I just want to flag with you that this first conversation today contains references to sexual assault and rape. I know it could be distressing for some listeners and particularly little ears. So just to flag that at the outset. Sophia Murphy is with me on the programme this afternoon, and Sophia was just an infant when her father started abusing her. John Murphy, a former member of the Defence Forces, was, and formerly of Neffinview Manor in Foxford in County Mayo, was sentenced to 18 years for indecent assault, sexual assault and rape back in 2018. It's now nearly 5 months, though, since Sophia's mother, Jacqueline Curran, was sent to prison for failing to act to protect her from that abuse. She was sentenced to 18 months after pleading guilty to 2 counts of child cruelty for willfully failing to protect her daughter. And Sophia Murphy joins me on the line today from Thailand, where she's now living. Sophia, thank you so much for joining us on the programme. It's nearly 5 months since your mother was sentenced. How are you now feeling?
2: 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Conversation that counts.
5: To be honest, my feelings and emotions are like all over the place, because like it's still hard to get my head around and to comprehend like that both of my parents are in prison for abusing me as a kid. It's like it's mad, because like there's so many parts of me that become present every day, like little me, the teenager in me, and yeah, it's just my feelings and emotions are a bit scattered. Yeah.
0: Just completely understandable, Sophia, given what you've gone through. In as much as you feel comfortable sharing with us and with listeners here today on the programme, can you bring us back and tell us maybe a little bit about your earliest memories of when this first started?
5: I can, Andrea. My earliest memory was when I was 3. It's the most vivid memory, but since then I've had like bits and bobs, and obviously since the restorative justice my father has told me more, and I've had like I remember it in my body but not visually, if that makes sense. But my first visual memory is sitting on the bus as a 3-year-old. I'll never forget like my little black patent shoes and my ankle socks, and my father was abusing me. There was guys outside the bus, and all that was going through my head is they're going to see him. And I just like my whole life, like I carried that fear, like my whole life I lived in survival mode. And it's like the abuse was constant, Andrea. Like I've said it many times, like there wasn't a day that I wasn't around my father where there wasn't a touch or verbal abuse or physical abuse or sexual abuse. There was some form of abuse. And like, my mother ignored it all, and, like, obviously she admitted now that she knew stuff was going on, and I always knew she knew. Do you know what I mean? You don't ask your 6, 7, 8, 9, 10-year-old kid, has your father been touching you? And do you know what I mean? It's not a standard question to ask in any household. Like, do you know, it's...
6: And this went on daily, did it?
5: It was, as I said, it was like, there was either sexual, physical, verbal, like, my dad was, he was horrendous. He was a bully, but he was fun. It's hard to explain him. Like, my mom was very, like, she was absent. She spent a lot of her time hiding out in the room. She was, like, I look back now, she was very depressed. And, like, he took advantage of that. And he was the fun parent. Without him, we kind of had nothing, do you know, that sort of way. And he knew, I used to, like, almost feel sorry for him because he was sick a bit as well. And I look back now and I think, oh my God, like, you played us all off each other in that house. Like, you're such a smart, intelligent man. You're not the vulnerable, silly, sick man I thought you were. Like, you're a sick man to a degree, yes, but you're very, very intelligent. Very intelligent.
6: And the exterior that people would have known about your father, how was John Murphy perceived by those who knew him, Sophia?
5: Oh God. That, like, a lot of people thought he was, like, he acted the clown, he was silly, but a lot of my friends, when I became a teenager, a lot of my friends were calling him a pervert and stuff like that. Like, our friends, my sister's friends, my friends would come to the house and they'd be going up the stairs, he'd try and grab them and stuff like that. And there was a few neighbours that told me that they seen stuff when I was a baby, and it started coming out then when I reported it at 14, and then we moved to Mayo from Galway. So obviously people were putting two and two together and, yeah, seeing what was going on.
6: It sounds like you knew from the very, nearly your, you know, from your kind of first memories, Sophia, it sounds like you knew all along that this just wasn't right. There's something wrong here.
5: Oh, I knew because, like, my body knew, like, every part of me knew, because, like, I shouldn't have been the one trying to protect him. Like, there's no 3-year-old should be the one trying to protect their parents. You know, it's like, I said to my counsellor one day, I don't remember a day where I had a child brain. You know, I always felt like I've had a responsibility for somebody or something.
6: When did you decide to first report this?
5: Whatever about what he done to me, like, that was grand. I had lived that, to me, that was my normal. But then, like, when he done it to people I loved, to my sisters, I ran away at 16 and he promised me, like, that I rang him from England and, like, I had a few drinks on me, get brave with alcohol. And I was like, attacked him on the phone. He was like, oh, I've never done it to anyone else. I'd never do it to anyone else. And I believed him, you know, and then all this came out and I was like, oh my God. And, like, when I done the restorative justice, Andrea, he even said to me, like, that he was glad that I got him locked up because he could have done something to our children. Do you know, it's like, oh my God, like, it's crazy.
6: So just to bring me back there for a moment, you mentioned Steph, Sophie, and Steph is your late sister, is that right?
5: Yeah, Steph passed away nearly 5 years ago. Yeah.
6: I'm sorry to hear that.
5: Thank you. Yeah, life got really, really, really hard for Steph. She had her own issues with alcohol and stuff like that, and her mental health, like, she couldn't handle it anymore, Andrea. It was way too much for her, like, and she suffered so much with, like, Guillain-Barré syndrome, like, every autoimmune disease that she could get, she was getting it. Like, her body just gave up on her.
6: So Steph had medical issues, did she?
5: She had liver failure in the end and a brain hemorrhage.
6: Okay, she just had a really poor run of just medical concerns that happened. Are you the eldest, Sophia?
5: Yeah, I was the eldest, Nearly 4 years between me and Steph.
6: Were you close?
5: Oh, yeah, because when we were kids, like, as mad and all as it, like, even I didn't know what was going on with her, but we understood each other. Like, Steph is actually adopted. And I do say sometimes, like, it's mad how she's adopted and we're so close. And, like, when Steph passed away, Andrea, it was like the only other person in the world that understood me was gone, do you know, that sort of way. But I look at it now, like, Steph's death saved my life. And Steph's birth also saved my life, because like I was 13 when my younger sister came along, my birth sister, and if I didn't have Steph in my life, I don't know what way my life would have been. And if Steph didn't die, I wouldn't have went into recovery. Do you know? So like her birth and her death saved me in so many ways. It's mad.
6: Like, so Steph obviously at some point recognised and spoke to you, Sophia, about the abuse and
5: yeah,
6: the
5: it's when
6: she
5: yeah, it's when the other relative reported it. I went to Steph and I said it to Steph about me, and I said I was going to the guards, and then she said, Sophia, Dad done it to me as well.
6: That's when you decided enough was enough.
5: Enough was enough, and then it turned out there was more victims. There was 5 altogether that we know about. 6 altogether, sorry, that he's been sentenced for.
6: So you went to the guards to report this. Can you tell me a little bit about that experience, Sophia?
5: Yeah, I was blessed. Like, I was really, really blessed with the guards that was over the case, Garda Thomasina McHale. She was amazing. I was 2 weeks in giving statements. Like those days, there was 10-hour days in there. Like it went on forever. I like looking back at it now, I really was dissociated from a lot of it. And like even thinking when Thomasina would be asking me questions and I'd be saying when he'd touch you and Thomasina would be like, no, you have to say I, you know, because she's writing a statement like and stuff like that. And I used to cringe. I used to find it so hard to say mine or I, you know. I always spoke about myself as a third person, that I found that really, really, really challenging. That's after I gave the statements to Dad, I ended up in hospital for a week. I just had a mental breakdown. My daughter had to ring an ambulance for me. The statements was like, oh, they were pretty like horrible on the body, the mind, just the whole life in general. I really went downhill with addiction after that. Like it just spiraled out of control after that. Because
6: at what age were you? Sorry, Sophia, to cut across you. Just at what age were you roughly when you talked about, you know, running away from home and kind of obviously trying to cope with everything that happened and, you know, an addiction. What age roughly were you around that period?
5: Oh, I started using alcohol and substances when I was just a kid. I my first drink and cigarette around 9, and I started working then when I was 12. And once I started getting money, it was bottles of Bugfast and ecstasy pills at 12 years of age and hash and just, yeah. Like my drinking was atrocious when I was a teenager. Like I used to go into the shops and rob bottles of peach snaps and anything I could get my hands on. I just, anything to stay away from home.
6: My God, so this is all as a knock-on effect, Sophia, of what happened to you as a kid.
5: Yeah, like even Steph was the same. Steph is drinking alcohol since she was 11, 12, I'd say. The same thing.
6: At what age did the abuse stop? Or did it ever stop?
5: When I ran away from home, I ran away to England with my daughter's dad, my partner at the time, at 16. And like the sexual, like as I call it, abuse stopped, but the touching was always there. Do you know, that sort of way, like a pinch of a boob. I know I'm saying it like it sounds something like it's so minor, but it was minor.
6: Definitely not.
5: To what was. Yeah.
6: But it went on from 3 years of age to 16 when you had to run away from the house, Sophia.
5: Yeah, but Andrew, when I was in doing the restorative justice with my father, he told me he was sexually abusing me since I was a couple of weeks old. Whew. Sorry.
6: No, take your time, Sophie. I can't even begin to imagine what it must be like for you, you know, to have gone through everything you went through. And then as I would see it, like to have the bravery to be able to come out and talk about this so publicly is, you know, fair play to you, because it's absolutely unbelievable what you've gone through.
5: I have to speak about it, Andrew, because the frustration, even looking back at myself as a child, when I'd be screaming like silently into a pillow, and the frustration of not being able to talk. And when I seen how Steph suffered, she didn't do counselling like I did, or she found it very hard to talk about stuff. And the more I spoke, the more I healed. And I was like, this is powerful. Like it wasn't just the version of me that that I am now, even today, talking to you, speaking, it's the 41 years of me that's, every time I speak, it's a weight off my shoulders. It really is.
6: So you went to the guards. The guards were really helpful, which I always think, you know, it's great to hear that, and it's great you say that, Sophia, when that is your experience, because I think for other people, I'm sure listening to you today, you know, that geez, have gone through something, even a tenth of what you've experienced, that would take comfort, you know, from knowing that there was a friendly face at the other side of that desk in the Garda station to help and support them, and it's great to hear that that's the case. So your dad was obviously, he was arrested. You went through the courts, obviously.
5: Yeah. The sentencing was in 2000, I think it was 2017 or 2017, yeah. Mm. Yeah, it went on for, I went in and out through the courts for the last 11 years, but Dad's went on for 4 to 5 years, and then my mother's 7.
6: And your dad is currently, John Murphy is serving, it was an 18-year sentence, wasn't it, that he received?
5: He received 18 for me.
6: And that was he was sentenced for indecent assault, sexual assault, and for rape. Concurrent sentences for 18 years. So when you heard that sentence handed down, how were you feeling about that?
5: At the time, Andrea, I was like, he doesn't deserve that. That's where my head was at the time. I was, because he got the 10 years for the 3 girls, I was like, oh, he'll probably get 5 or something. And when I heard the word 18 life sentence, I was like, what? And then I was like, but it wasn't that bad. And then I was, even when he was being taken away that day, he was manipulating the life out of me. He was looking at me like with these little puppy dog eyes, you know, and it's like, he shouldn't have done that. He shouldn't have tried to do that. I was feeling bad enough, you know, but I was very shocked. But now I look at it and think, you should have got a lot longer, because when I was in with him doing the restorative justice, I said to him, I said, like, as far as I'm concerned, in my eyes, you're a murderer, because if you didn't do what you'd done to Steph, she'd still be alive.
6: Tell me about the restorative justice. When that was first mentioned to you, how did you feel about that?
5: When it was first mentioned, I didn't really understand what it was, to be honest. Part of me probably was like, how will I explain it? Part of me was probably happy that I could actually speak to my father, but in a supervised way, you know, that sort of way, without me going for the meeting, because I felt like people would have judged me and stuff like that. And then when I spoke to Marie Keenan, oh my God, that woman is, wow, she's amazing. But when I spoke to her and she explained to me what it actually was, and then I was thinking, I could ask him that and I could ask him that. And it was like, I was like, wow, I actually have power here.
6: And maybe just to explain to listeners, this is kind of where you have people that are wronged by a crime brought together in a sort of a safe space with the perpetrator. And basically, like, you get to ask the questions.
5: Yes, you get to sit there. You get to hold the space. I, like, don't get me wrong, it's not easy. There's a lot of preparation.
6: Very hard, that, Sophia.
5: The first time it was very hard for me. I've done it twice. The first time I'd done it was very hard. I wasn't long in recovery. I was still very, very vulnerable. But the second time, when I had done a lot of work on myself just before I came over here, and I was like, no, I was ready for him the second time, because I knew the second time that was it. Like, that was me done, because of all the stuff that had come up and all the stuff that he told me. And it's a powerful space to have. It really is a powerful space to have, but it's hard.
6: Yeah. Can I ask you, after he was sentenced and went to prison and commenced serving his sentence, how was your relationship with your mother from that point?
5: Very toxic. My relationship with my mother has always been toxic, but like my mother was literally, she had us convinced to lie, you know, to try and, like, my mother had us petrified that our kids would be taken off us if we reported Dad, like, to a point where when my father was staying in a place in Ballina while he was out in bail, my mother rang my sister Steph to say he was trying to cut him his private parts with a knife, and he tried to set himself on fire, just like really trying to play us off each other all the time. And then a few times I asked her, could we go for therapy, me, her and Steph and my younger sister, and she was like, well, I'm not sitting in a room to have someone tell me I'm this horrible person. And I was like, you know what, I just can't do this anymore. And then when we were given the statements about my dad, obviously a lot of stuff about my mother came up. So Thomasina said she put a file together, sent it to the DPP, and the DPP put a case against her. And yeah, it went from there.
6: And this was that basically this, I suppose the accusation against her was that, I mean, she had failed to act to protect you from this abuse in the home as a child.
5: Yeah, she did. She failed to protect all of us as children. And like, we grew up in so much fear. Like she was a bully. Like we had no like normal love whatsoever, you know. And like, obviously she knew what my father was doing, so there was a lot of jealousy there as well. And it's just so complex, Andrea. It's like, oh, it's very, it's just something you wouldn't like to wish on anyone.
6: It's so hard to believe you've gone through all of this and got through all of this, Sophie, as well. You know, it's pretty incredible. I've no doubt for people listening today, they're just absolutely horrified by your story, but I'm sure so impressed with, you know, you and your ability to tell this story and how you've acted, you know, through all of this. How did your mother plead actually to that charge?
5: She pleaded not guilty the day I was supposed to go up on the stand. She dragged it through till the bitter end. Like, the sentencing was put back 3 times because she wanted extra reports and this and that. And she brought it up right to the bitter end. And then I can't remember the amount of charges, but she pleaded guilty to 2. She pleaded guilty to the first one and the last one. So she knew from the very beginning and she knew in the very end. So obviously she knew all in between as well.
6: Yeah, she was jailed for 18 months, isn't that right? She'd pleaded guilty to 2 counts of child cruelty for willfully failing to protect her daughter. She'd initially denied 32 charges connected to the prolonged sexual assault and rape carried out over a 13-year period. What was her reaction in court when she got 18 months?
5: I wasn't there. I was there through video link, but my daughter was there, and my daughter said she just kept her head down. She said she didn't show any emotion at all, but that's the way she was through every court case, you know, so I wasn't really surprised. Mm-hmm. She showed no emotion at any point whatsoever.
6: Have you spoken to her since, Sophia?
5: No, and to be honest, I actually said to Peter the last day, like, restorative justice would be a thing with my mom, because it doesn't have to be done in the prison system. Do you know, it can be done after, because like a year and a half isn't long enough. She needs a lot longer to accept, and if she's willing to work on herself before it becomes a thing. But I right now I couldn't see that happen, because it's, and I'm, as mad and all as it sounds, I haven't seen this woman in years, but there's still a part of me that's afraid of her.
6: Because of everything that happened.
5: Yeah, and it's like, when I seen her even in court, my heart started racing, and there was part of me that was scared, and there was part of me that felt bad for her, and just so, yeah. So,
6: You mentioned Peter. You're talking, Peter's your partner.
5: He is, yeah.
6: Yeah, and you're talking to us today here on Lunchtime Live from Thailand.
5: I am, yeah. And it's about 39 degrees roasting.
6: When did you move there, Sophia?
5: We came over to Bali on the 23rd of December, and we came to Thailand in February. We went back to Bali for a few weeks, and we're back in Thailand again, and we're going to get an education visas for a year. But I have, like, I've been looking into things lately, and I think my occupation and my location is going to change a little bit. I've started looking into working with children going forward and stuff. Like, I love recovery coaching, recovery saved my life, and it'll always be a big part of my life. But every time I look back, because I always say I want to be the person that I needed, and every time I look back, that version of me that needed someone the most was the little child. So that's really pushing me to work with children. So we'll see where it goes. It's a dream, but we'll see.
6: Yeah, it's great, and it's brilliant that, you know, you've obviously a good support network around you, which is brilliant to hear. Yeah. And you
5: amazing.
6: Mentioned
5: like,
6: your daughter as well. Where is she?
5: Oh, she's back in Ireland. She was over here for a month in March, and she's hoping to come back out again at the end of September for another month. So yeah, she's happy out back home in Mayo. She's living with her cousins and her housemates, and yeah, she's having a good life.
6: She's probably enjoying the post-All-Ireland celebrations. I'm sure she's in the...
5: I don't think she's enjoying it too much now. I think the headache is still there, but she did enjoy it.
7: Good, yeah. Why wouldn't she? It's great to hear.
5: Yeah.
6: I just maybe on a final point, Sophia, to ask you today, you know, I'm like thinking of people listening to you this afternoon, and I'm sure they're, you know, just heartbroken for you listening to your story, because it's incredibly emotional to hear you share everything and the details of what you've gone through. But for somebody that has maybe experienced any element of what you have, you know, going through the courts process and actually watching justice be carried out, what words of encouragement would you have for somebody to come forward and report whatever they've experienced?
5: Please be kind to yourself. And like, I am living proof that no matter what you go through, if you believe in yourself enough and you know that everything that you've been through, it's not your fault, you're not to blame, when you become aware of that and just keep pushing through and believe in yourself and do it for the victim in you and do it for the survivor in you, because it's so worth it. And you need to get it out, because it kills you if you bury something like that inside. It eats you up inside. I know it does. I watched it happen to someone I love.
6: It's been an absolute pleasure, Sophia, to chat to you today, and I really, really wish you the very best of luck for everything in the future, because, you know, my God, it's an incredible childhood and experience you've had, but to be able to do a 360 and turn all of that around, you know, and join us today, it's such a pleasure to chat to you.
5: Thank you so much, Andrew, and as I said, thank you for giving me the space to share, and I hope it just helps one person.
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8: 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Feeling hot, hot, hot.
6: Elise Hankinson, weather forecaster and operational meteorologist with Met Aaron, is with us.

0: So really in Leinster and Tipperary, reaching above the 27 degrees, possibly reaching 29, 30 degrees tomorrow. The rest of the country, temperatures will be in the low to mid 20s, so by no means a cold day. No. Just a little bit cooler along those western coasts because there will be some cloud sticking around. Now, there will be some showers around as well tomorrow, with the chance of an odd isolated thunderstorm too. And then on Friday, we'll see those temperatures fall right back to between 19 and 23 degrees really across the country.
1: There's also a yellow warning, isn't there, in parts as well?
0: Yeah, so we have a yellow high temperature warning in place for Leinster, so counties in Leinster and for Tipperary. So that's really warning that to make people aware that, you know, temperatures are in the high 20s, possibly brushing 30 degrees, and it's combined with some fairly warm and muggy conditions at night as well. Like, temperatures will not be dropping below 15 degrees, not even below 18 degrees in places as well. So it is making for some quite uncomfortable sleeping conditions.
1: And given the 3 to 4 week, you know, incredible period, at least, that we had last month, and now to get another nearly the guts of a week, nearly by the sounds of things, or 5 or 6 days from what you're telling us this afternoon. I mean, is it, how unusual is this to have this kind of prolonged period of sustained warm weather?
0: So it's not unusual, really. You know, it's summer. We're going to see spells of like warmer or even hot conditions. So it's just these conditions. This time won't be quite as long as the previous hot spell that we saw.
1: Are we going to have any more records broken or new records?
0: We're keeping an eye on things, but for now we haven't seen anything.
1: Yeah. How will this impact the people looking to kind of view the solar eclipse? We were talking about that in the show yesterday. Will it have any impact on where people can view that tonight, even though don't look at it directly, we should say?
0: That's it, yeah. So really we're looking at clouds when it comes to the solar eclipse. And so the conditions for catching the eclipse, they look most favourable across the southeast and the east as the cloud is kind of dissipating, and this evening it looks pretty pretty clear. Then in kind of Munster and Connacht, there will be a bit more cloud around, but you know, there will be breaks in that cloud, so there is a good chance of spotting the eclipse at times as well. And then also there's a bit of cloud around as well, so really the best places to be looking at the eclipse tonight are in the southeast and east of the country.
1: Will the solar eclipse have any impact on the temperatures then?
0: Not really. We'll see the highest temperatures of the day kind of happen before the solar eclipse, so around 4 p.m. we'll see the max temperatures of the day.
1: Yeah, and for anybody heading away this week or next during this hot period again, what are the European temperatures likely? Are they due to rise again over the coming days?
0: So we're just seeing that area of high pressure kind of sticking around over Europe, which is given the rise in the temperatures there. So that's continuing for the next few days.
1: People wondering, Elise, today, 087 1400 106 is the WhatsApp number, about the impact of this on water pressure. I mean, are we likely to have any impact on that as well?
0: So we're not seeing too much in terms of precipitation. We'll see some showers around tomorrow. They won't be changing the soil moisture and things like that much over the coming days. But there is a chance as we head into the early days of next week that we'll see a return to more Atlantic-driven weather. So we could see like more widespread outbreaks of rain moving across the country, affecting the majority of places across the country. So that might improve soils in terms of soil moisture over the days of early next week.
1: Yeah, Galway listener getting in touch to tell us that it's currently the warm temperatures in Galway, but it's very wet and it's muggy. So enjoy the sunshine for those that have it this afternoon.
0: Absolutely, yeah.
1: Well, hopefully it'll change for them in Galway as well then. Elise Hankinson, weather forecaster, operational meteorologist with Met Aaron. Elise, thanks a million for joining us here on the programme today. Email is lunchtimelive@newstalk.com. Still to come, are we really helping the environment by using Vinted? Up next though, we're making babies.
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1: 087 1400 106, that's the WhatsApp number for your questions. Community midwife Jean Kavanagh is with me here in studio today for this Wednesday afternoon's Making Babies. Jean, you're welcome to the programme. Thanks for joining us. You might just explain, or maybe run through, if you can, first of all, to listeners, the different home birthing services that are available across the country, first of all. But what's there?
3: Great. Thanks so much for having me here today. I'm delighted to talk about our Domino and home birth service. Nationally, obviously, women can choose to birth in hospitals or at home. So if the hospital provides community midwives, they can have a home birth with their community midwife, or they have the option of a self-employed community midwife.

0: who is an SECM, and they work under the guidance of the HSC and they're overseen by senior midwives within the maternity units around the around the country.
1: So if you're having the, everything is governed by, it's under the HSC.
0: Absolutely.
1: Basically. Yeah,
0: yeah.
1: In the first instance.
0: Yeah.
1: Okay.
0: Yeah.
1: So you have that, that's for all of the services.
0: Standardised guidelines, yeah.
1: And that's how it works.
0: Yeah.
1: Okay. You might maybe just take us through, I suppose, for anybody that is currently pregnant and, you know, looking at their due date, the role of the midwife. I mean, maybe just to kind of explain a little bit of that first of all.
0: So the role of the midwife is to provide continuity of care. So she'll provide all your antenatal care either in the hospital or in the community setting. She will be present for your delivery, and then we provide postnatal care kind of 7 to 10 days after delivery. So your community midwife is going to develop a relationship. You develop a rapport with your patients. So they kind of guide you along the steps of your journey. They'll promote antenatal education, which is really an integral part of our service as well. You know, we need to educate women about active birth, about staying healthy, about good mental health. And it's all in preparation for labour and delivery. And obviously the journey into parenthood as well.
1: So there's, you know, they're kind of there with you, able to answer
0: throughout
1: all of
0: journey.
1: The questions.
0: Yeah.
1: From start to finish and in the days after as well, as you say.
0: Speaking from the national maternity point of view, we have a bleep where our domino women, so our community-based women, will contact us if they've any queries, if they think they might be in labour, if they've any questions about baby's movements or they feel unwell, just for a bit of guidance. So it's an extra support for women.
1: Okay, you mentioned the domino scheme.
0: Mm-hmm.
1: So this is a publicly funded programme, isn't it?
0: It's a publicly funded, so about 27 years ago, a small team of senior midwives and a consultant obstetrician sat down to talk about how we can provide more choice for women. So they envisage like this domiciliary care, like in the community. So a small team of very senior midwives were gathered together to provide care in antenatal clinics kind of throughout Dublin and Wicklow. So, which led on to our amazing home birth service. Like over the 27 years, we've delivered around about 1,000 babies at home.
1: Yeah, okay. Yeah. And this is for people that choose
0: to
1: have their baby to deliver.
0: Absolutely. And sometimes during the course of a pregnancy, women will obviously change mind and, you know, kind of with the development of a relationship with your midwife and through our antenatal education, they might be, you know, more at ease having a home birth. So we obviously offer it to every woman in our service once they're within our catchment area. But then, like, women, like, if you sign up to have a home birth, that doesn't mean you can only deliver at home. You have the choice at any stage to change your mind and come into hospital.
1: Yeah. How many women typically would choose the at-home service?
0: Probably about 60 women a year.
1: Okay, so it's not huge.
0: It's not
1: numbers,
0: a huge cohort.
1: But it's only offered really in certain regions or certain parts.
0: From our hospital, it is it's geographically specific.
1: Yeah. And often I'm sure some might decide that they want to have the at-home service or avail of the at-home service, and then, as you say, subsequently change their mind.
0: Absolutely.
1: And they can do that.
0: Or medical needs arise and they're not suitable to have a home birth. So then we deliver in hospital. Like, the transfer of care is seamless. Like, it's still your community midwifery team looking after you. So it's just in a different place and space.
1: So if you're thinking about doing this at home, what do you need to consider first of all?
0: Are you eligible? So if you go onto our hospital website, there is an eligibility criteria. So it'll let you know that you're a normal risk woman, you're within our catchment area, and it's something that you and your partner have decided, you know,
1: who is
0: to
1: eligible?
0: Make that choice. So we consider it normal risk under our supportive care pathway. So it's women with a BMI under 35. They're below 40 if they're having their first baby. They have no medical, surgical, you know, needs that need to be overseen by an obstetrician. So it's kind of low risk, normal women.
1: And under 40, but you can't be over 40 as well, can you?
0: If you've had a baby before with us.
1: Yeah. Okay. And can you talk us through what happens in the lead up? You know,
0: absolutely.
1: If you're deciding to do it at home.
0: So your antenatal care is routine, as is every woman. So if for any reason you needed to be transferred, you know, if you needed to see an obstetrician, you'd be able to avail of every service that the hospital provides. But normally around 34 weeks, we visit you at home and we go through home birth consents. So we go through every possibility. So any need to transfer into hospital, we explain them. We're making sure the environment is appropriate to have a baby at home. If they wish to have a water birth at home, that they have the proper facilities available for them.
1: So we're what kind of facilities do you need for that?
0: So they'll need to provide their own pool. So the hospital doesn't provide a pool, so that we'll guide them where to look for pools. Yeah. We need to make sure, obviously, that there's enough hot water. Some places don't have actually like the capacity to fill a pool. So it's all about kind of staying safe. Really.
1: And how many, roughly numbers-wise, would avail of the water birth at home?
0: A water birth, about 70% of our women aim to have a water birth at home. So they'll either use it just for hydrotherapy for labour and decide to deliver outside the pool or else deliver in the pool.
1: And when you talk about looking at the actual physical environment, are there rooms typically that are...
0: Like a woman will tell us where she would like to have her baby. Obviously, you need to be close to a water source. We need to like have floor space to move around. We need to have an area, like we bring a huge amount of equipment with us out to a home birth. So we have a lot of emergency equipment.
1: Yeah,
0: I can imagine it must be physical space.
1: A big operation in doing this as well.
0: So we have all our home birth kit is ready to go. So when our women are really like, they know when to get in touch with us. So as soon as they start niggling or getting pains or think their waters have gone, we're in constant communication, so they will ring us and we'll judge when to leave the hospital and head out to them.
1: A lot of questions, as you can probably imagine, Jean, coming in for you, and we'll get to them maybe in just a moment. It's 087 1400 106 if you have queries about the domino or the home birth or water birth service. But pain relief options, how are they managed at home?
0: So obviously hydrotherapy is a huge option for pain relief. It's a great source of relief for women. And we also bring Entonox with us. So gas and air, people will be more familiar with that term. We bring cylinders of Entonox with us
1: with
0: as well.
1: You as well. Okay, so there's pain relief options available even from home. Listener wondering, is the partner of somebody that wants to home birth, what's my job?
0: Well, generally it's filling the pool. It's being a support, you know, like it's a very active process.
1: I imagine it's a more active role than in the hospital.
0: And we very much promote an active birth. So like we'll have women kind of mobilizing, squatting, like use a partner to lean on and, you know, for massages and to give counter pressure. So we'll do it, like the partners have loads of work to be done.
1: Yeah, okay.
0: To be honest.
1: Right, some of the questions in on this. I've just found out that I'm expecting my second baby. I went private on my first and I'm considering the domino scheme this time around. Will I be able to avail of a home birth under the scheme and how might it differ from a private care experience?
0: Well, that's fantastic. Congratulations. If you look on our website, there is an awful lot of information, but you can contact our community administration team. So that's on commmw1@nmh, and we'll send you all the information you need to know. And as I said, obviously geography plays a part in it as well. So it depends if you're in our catchment area.
1: Yeah. And if you're not in the catchment area, can you still avail of other services through some of the other maternity hospitals?
0: Yes, absolutely. But then again, you could look towards the SECMs as well, so the self-employed community midwives.
1: Okay. Listener wondering about the home births. Do you always have to be living in close proximity to the hospital as well, even if you fall within the scheme? Is this accurate?
0: No, say that to me.
1: So like, I think what they mean is that under the, as part of the domino scheme, do you, you know, if you're within the criteria and eligible to apply for it, do you still have to be within close proximity of the hospital?
0: Yeah, so if you're applying for the domino scheme, that goes all the way down to Wicklow. But for the home birth services, we go out as far as the Dublin side of Bray. So it does cover like kind of a very big area.
1: 087 1400 106, that is the number. How close should your contractions be before you contact the midwives to let them know you're in labour?
0: So it depends if you're planning a home birth or a hospital birth. Like personally, I tell all women, as soon as you start getting regular strong contractions, give us a call. Like if you're planning to use the pool in the hospital, it's nice to know logistically if we need to move things around. Or if you're planning a home birth, it's just that you're on the back of our mind, that the team know you're out there getting pains. We're very conscious of the fact that you're home, and we always have a second midwife on call as well. So it's just really to keep communications open between like yourself and our midwifery team.
1: I think I might be too afraid to do a home birth. If I'm nervous, am I better then to stick with a hospital delivery if I'm a nervous person?
0: To be honest, oftentimes we come across women who are nervous on both grounds. So they'll say, look, I will sign up for a home birth, but I'm not convinced I'll do it. So it's very dependent on the day, really and truly, I think leave all options open for yourself.
1: And even as late as two the day, you can change your mind.
0: Absolutely.
1: Yeah.
0: If halfway through your labour, you just say, no, this isn't for me. I need some pain relief. I want an epidural. I need something else. We
1: you
0: happily move you back to hospital.
1: Listeners, it's brilliant to hear you talking about home births on air. It's an incredible free service offered by the HSE. I had two experiences with the home birth team in 2022 and 2025. Both amazing, positive experiences. 2025 was actually a water birth. My husband had PTSD from the pressure of filling the pool. Yes. This listener, great to hear that experience. In relation to the domino scheme, texter wondering how many visits will I have with the midwives before the baby is born. Do women get more regular visits from the midwife than if they were in a public or semi-private care? Will I still need to see my GP, or is it completely midwife led?
0: No, it's a combined care, so it's shared between the midwife and the GP. It's the same schedule of visits that you'd get across the service.
1: Yeah, okay. Listener says, I'm planning my third baby. I've never had a home birth and I'm thinking it might be something that I'd now consider this time round. Can I opt to have the home birth in my own bath at home, or will it only be done from the bed or couch in a pool?
0: No, well, we'd use a birthing pool. It's more just for the logistics of moving around for the staff kind of delivering your baby. And you can deliver anywhere. You can deliver on the floor. You can deliver standing up. Like, we're happy to deliver your baby safely any way you choose at home.
1: Okay. I've had high blood pressure and I have two kids. I'm now expecting my third. Is a home birth definitely off the cards? I live in Dublin. I've delivered naturally with no issues on both previous occasions.
0: A home birth is off the cards just because you have a medical need now. Like, with blood pressure, things can change very quickly. So from a safety point of view, the hospital is the best place to have your baby.
1: Yeah. So there's another listener again wondering about the home births and water births and their availability across the country. If you can just clarify if they're available nationwide.
0: Yes, there's a lot of home birth services out there, but not every county is able to avail of the service. And that can be down to a shortage of midwives being able to provide the service.
1: Yeah.
0: And we have a very robust national guideline in place. So hopefully going forward, we'll be able to move this service on.
1: Like further
0: move
1: to,
0: it out
1: to other
0: nationally.
1: Areas.
0: Yeah.
1: But what is there is under the HSE umbrella.
0: Absolutely, yeah.
1: Yeah, okay. 087 1400 106 is the WhatsApp number. Another listener wondering, recently heard of people that were planning to have a home birth, but actually she laboured quite quickly and ended up delivering the baby at home alone. I'm just wondering, does this often happen? Is it something that women need to be mindful of as well if they're opting for a home birth?
0: It is something that you need to be mindful of. No, it doesn't happen often, actually. But we very much educate our women, like we're telling them to contact us, as I said, once they start getting regular pains. If that lady was coming to hospital, the same thing would have happened. I know that sounds like, so it could have been a case that we'd advise her to call an ambulance or stay at home and the paramedics will come out to you.
1: Okay. And you've inspired one of our listeners out there today. She tells me her daughter wants to become a midwife. Wondering how she goes about this. She's just going into transition year.
0: She's gone into transition year. That's absolutely, it's an unbelievable career, to be honest. Like, I've been in the profession for over 25 years and I can't sing its praise high enough. Like, there's nothing better than bringing new life into the world. So obviously the school guidance counsellor will direct them. So you apply through the CAO as you do for any course. So it's university based and whichever hospital you choose to train in.
1: Yeah, so that's the route you have to go down. If anyone wants more information, Jean, about the domino scheme and just in general, I suppose, at water and home births, where do you direct them?
0: So our website is great for information. So go to the hospital website. But again, as I said, if you're interested in the domino service, just please contact us either through the website.
1: Do you have the website handy?
0: Yeah, it's nmh.ie.
1: Yeah, just so the National Maternity
0: National
1: Hospital.
0: National Maternity Hospital.
1: You'll be able to
0: get
1: absolutely.
0: It there.
1: Yeah,
0: it will direct you kind of towards us.
1: Brilliant. Jean Kavanagh, community midwife. Jean, thanks a million for joining us here on Lunchtime Live today.
0: Thank you so
1: appreciate
0: much.
1: Your time. 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Still to come, we are talking about hospital parking charges. We want to know, how much have you paid?
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1: You are listening to Lunchtime Live with Andrea Gilligan. It's 1800 453 106. That's the number if you want to join us between now and 2. If you are just joining us this Wednesday afternoon, I want to tell you about an interview we featured at the start of the programme today, because I spoke to Sophia Murphy. She joined us from Thailand just 5 months on after her mother, Jacqueline Kern, was sent to prison for 18 months for failing to act to protect her from the abuse carried out by her husband, John Murphy. He's serving an 18-year jail sentence after pleading guilty to indecent and sexual assaults between 1988 and 2001. He was sentenced back in 2018, and Jacqueline Curran received her sentence just less than 5 months ago. Take a listen to some of Sophia's story, and just a warning that it is of a distressing nature.
3: Whatever about what he done to me, like, that was grand. I had lived that, to me, that was my normal. But then, like, when he done it to people I loved, to my sisters, I ran away at 16 and he promised me, like, that I rang him from England and, like, I had a few drinks on me, get brave with alcohol. And I was like, attacked him on the phone. He was like, oh, I've never done it to anyone else. I'd never do it to anyone else. And I believed him, you know, and then all this came out and I was like, oh my God. And like, when I done the restorative justice, Andrea, he even said to me, like, that he was glad that I got him locked up because he could have done something to our children. Do you know, it's like, oh my God, like, it's...
1: So it's a very, very short piece of Sophia's story. The podcast is available. It's on the Go Loud app. You can subscribe there to Lunchtime Live. Listeners very struck by Sophia's story this afternoon. Like, texter here just telling us it's absolutely heartbreaking to hear her story. It's so sad. It's so tragic. And yet she is a survivor. I hope she now has a great and wonderful life filled with so much success, and that she gets the chance now to follow her dreams safely as well. Another listener telling us, you know, just about the relief, the huge relief it must be for Sophia to finally be able to talk about all of this after years of suppression, finally validated, if anything, as well. And another listener too, just to tell us that, just, you know, thought she was an absolutely incredible person, having the ability to be able to speak out today, 5 months on since her mother was sentenced. And also people very curious about the restorative justice programme, because that was something Sophia told us that she did a number of years ago, where she had the opportunity to meet with her father after he'd been sentenced for what he'd done to her over a 13, 14 year period. And then to find out more details, for more details to emerge when he told her, you know, during that restorative programme. Just a very interesting experience, but my God, such a heartbreaking story. And as I said earlier today, she is just an incredible person to be able to tell that story so eloquently. And you couldn't but wish her the very best of luck for her future life. And joining us today from Thailand, as I said, the podcast is available on the Go Loud app. You can get it there. If you want to get in touch with us or share your own experiences with us, as always, as difficult as they might be, you can drop us an email. 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WhatsApp number is 087 1400 106. We want to talk about hospital car parking charges, and we want to know, how much are you paying to park your car if you're maybe attending a hospital or visiting a loved one in some of the hospitals right around the country? I'll tell you how much you're paying, because this breakdown of figures by the HSE tells us that Irish people spent a record €17 million on parking charges at the public and voluntary hospitals last year. And just to give you a little bit more insight, that compares to 7 million in 2021. Like, it's a 140% increase over the guts of about a 4.5 year period. Edel is with me on the line today. Edel, I believe you're very unhappy about the cost of hospital parking charges.
4: Well, gosh, Andrea, first of all, I want to say, Sophia, amazing girl, yeah, incredible. But it kind of rocks you. You kind of shake after listening to that. But anyway, right, about the hospital thing. Now, I've had the privilege of seeing this from both sides, simply because I lived beside a hospital when I had my children, and then I moved to the countryside. And there is a huge difference. It is a privilege to be able to walk into a hospital and to be able to walk out with your children in their little carry-cot home with your husband, yeah, which is less than 10 minutes walk away. The difference, but not just that, it's the cost. The cost, I now live in the countryside and I still have to attend hospitals, like everybody does. We all do. We don't do it. We're not there because for fun of it. We're there because we're under stress, where there's an illness in the family, something is happening, isn't right, so we're in a hospital. And we're having to attend family in hospitals. The last thing you want is to drive in to a car park and look for originally we used to have to look for somewhere to pay your meter or have money on you. And then if you didn't have money, you'd have to go to the shop in the centre of the thing. And it just throws you into chaos when you should be really concentrating on your loved one and their needs and getting them into the hospital. And I feel that it's cruel to drive into hospital grounds, look for parking, and it's not healthy for us.
1: No, and have you had to attend hospitals frequently, Miedhel, with family?
4: I've had to attend quite a lot of hospitals, Andrea, because I have a daughter with a disability.
1: Okay.
4: So I was attending hospitals in London, and that was very stress-free because it was close by, and then Guy's Hospital was a train trip, which was less than 15 minutes. So where we were living was down in Greenwich. So then we were travelling to Charing Cross,
1: okay,
4: or we had a close by hospital. But nothing by comparison to the stress. Now, I've been to Waterford, I've been to Cork Hospital,
1: yeah,
4: I've been to Tala, I've been to all of them.
1: And roughly how much are you talking about having to pay, Del, for each of those trips?
4: I don't think about it, Andrea. I never think about it. But it's not just the cost for the car park. It's the cost of, one, your time. The other thing that you've got to give yourself a whole day to go to a hospital from the countryside, you know, to Dublin or to Cork.
1: Yeah.
4: And that's a whole day.
1: And the stress and everything that comes with that, that comes with that as well, Edel. Let me just bring in Deirdre for a moment, Edel. Deirdre, you're a skin cancer survivor, isn't that right?
5: Yes, it is. Hello, Andrea. How are you
1: doing? Good. So
5: thanks.
1: You've had more, I suppose, time spent in hospital than most of us. But I mean, you've, I'm sure, some stories about trying to park in the hospital car parks
5: definitely
1: around the country.
5: And like, I mean, I remember originally when I first was diagnosed and I was up and down to Waterford quite regularly. And, you know, as that caller there, Adele, was saying, like, the stress of getting to the hospital alone and looking for parking and, you know, then when you come out then and you realise, like, because you could be in there for a couple of hours, like, seeing different consultants. And then when you come out then and to see quite a hefty, you know, parking fee, it's like a burden that you don't want or stress that you don't need after that. Now, I do know that the Irish Cancer Society have, you know, tried to waiver the charges on certain hospitals and there are certain concessions and all that. But when you're in the midst of whether you're, you know, myself going for treatment or whether you're going to see a loved one that has cancer like my father did, and, you know, the last thing you're doing is want to go around looking to see who you can talk to try and get passes or get concession passes to get out of the car park. But, you know, I'm still attending hospitals and I'm still, you know, doing all that. And I mean, you know, it is expensive. And especially if you're out of work, like, I mean, a friend of mine is actually attending a hospital today to get biopsies. And I mean, she's out of work. So with the added stress of that alone, and then to worry about then, you know, the parking fee, but
1: I can see some of the, you know, even the texters getting in touch as well, Deirdre, with the charges around the country and some telling us that there is a maxed daily rate capped at some of the hospitals, but like you're still talking about 10 euro.
5: Yeah, like it is still, and I have to say, like my own hospital, Wexford General Hospital are actually good, you know, they have a cap as well, but you know, still, like, I mean, that's great, but if you're travelling to another hospital, not only have you the expense of the travel expense of the diesel and stuff like that, but then, you know, on top of then the extra cost of the parking fee, you know. And, I mean, you know, I've no problem if we had to pay an amount, but that if it went back to the HSE, and I know this was mentioned before to the government, but went back to the HSE and the money was used for research on, you know, for cancer treatment or for any medical treatments, that, you know, it's not just about, I know my own story about skin cancer, but across the board, for anyone attending a hospital with any medical illness, you know, it's very stressful and I think it definitely needs to be capped or definitely needs to be reduced across the board. Yes, some hospitals will come back and say they have a reduced rate, but then there is a lot that don't. You know.
1: Yeah, absolutely. 087 1400 106 is the number. Siobhan O'Neill White from MAMS.ie is joining us, Deirdre, on the line as well, because I believe, Siobhan, you had recent experiences with hospital car parking charges.
6: Yeah, we've been in Beaumont quite a lot in the last year. One of my daughters was sick last year, and then one of my daughters was in for a week this year, and they have it capped at €9 a day. But she was in for a week, so we were up every single day, you know, bringing her clothes and helping her and this, that, the other. So that was more than £50 in parking, just for the parking, never mind the petrol and everything else. And that is a lot. If you're going in with a child, there's no parent and baby spaces in hospitals. The car park spaces are really small. The last time I was going into Beaumont, there was a woman trying to park her car, and I had to get out and park it for her because they're really tight. So it's like
1: they're
6: maximising. It's so tight,
1: yeah.
6: She couldn't get the car in. I put it in for her. So if you're in a car and if you've got babies in the car, good luck trying to get that door open because it's really difficult. The spaces are very, very tight. There is a shortage of spaces, and it just baffles me. When the new children's hospital opens in 10 years' time or whenever it's going to open, that's just going to cause chaos in that area. Now, I know there will be a way you can get there by public transport, but if you have a sick child, you're going to have to get them in the car or get them in somebody's car and get them there. And that's just going to cause an absolute nightmare for parents, much like Temple Street causes a nightmare and Connolly causes a nightmare. And we were over there recently in Connolly and all the spaces were full. So the car park's not very big. And there were cars parked up on the grass verges and we nearly couldn't even get into the car park. So there wasn't enough spaces. There was nowhere to park. It is still paid parking. And we had to wait. We were late for the appointment. We had to wait for somebody to leave. You know, the way you're driving around the day before Christmas looking for someone to pull out of a space. It was like that, driving around, waiting and waiting for a space. So the cost of it, the stress of it, I think that it's just not, the hospitals aren't, they're not situated properly that it's easy to get to them with public transport. It really, really isn't. Connolly is an absolute nightmare to get to if you have kids, and it's either there or Temple Street. So even if one of my daughters needed to have bloods done, we would have to go, we're living in Meath, we would have to go to Temple Street or Connolly because they don't do that in our GP or in the hospital that's close to us. So we would have to go there because that's where they do it for kids. So it's adding an extra journey, and then you have the nightmare when you get there of trying to find parking. And around Temple Street is a nightmare, and it's really expensive.
1: So €9.
6: And then you have to come out, and €9 is the capped fee for 24 hours.
1: Some texters telling me, some listeners are telling me it's €10, and others, other texters talking about they've paid €17, even at a capped rate as well, Siobhan.
6: Well, I paid €9 a day in Beaumont for 6 days with her, with my daughter. Well, so we were there every day.
1: You can see how the figures reach 17 million, can't you?
6: Well, the worst thing is, like, that money is going into people's pockets. Like, it's privatised. I actually know someone who has a share in a hospital car park. A very wealthy man has a share in a hospital car park. So it's not...
1: Well, I know the Cancer Society had previously reiterated calls the hospitals to waive the parking charges for cancer patients too. Like, this texter tells me, I'm a cancer patient at the University Hospital in Limerick and parking there for the oncology patients is free. The problem, though, is trying to reach the car park because the campus is often full, says this texter. Hillary is with us on the line. 1800 453 106 is the number. What's your experience, Hillary?
7: Well, because I live in County Clare, our experience is slightly different. We do have a cap of €10 a day in UHL, but our problem is getting there and then finding the parking because we live in Clare. So if you live in North Clare, it could take you an hour and a half, maybe 2 hours to actually get to UHL. And remember, you're sick. Then you have to queue up to get into the car park, and it could take you between 20 minutes, half an hour, even more, just to get parking. And it's only when people are leaving that you'll get a parking space. So you're literally sitting there waiting for somebody to come out.
1: And you're just circling and circling until that space
7: circling
1: becomes
7: and
1: free.
7: Circling. And you can imagine now when you have an appointment at 12 and you're still circling at half 11, you're stressed, you're worried, you're vulnerable, and you have to go in and see a consultant. So already you're maxed. And you're frightened because you don't know what the results may be or whatever. Mm. So I actually had a friend of mine was going in because her mother was getting test results. The consultant rang him and said, come in now. We have the test results. 2 hours later, he was still driving around that car park.
1: That's so bad.
7: And he was really worried. He was just ringing me saying, oh my God, I won't be able to meet the consultant. And he knew it was going to be bad news. So it was all that attached to it. And I'd love to know, where is that 17 million actually going?
1: It's It's a lot of money, isn't it? I think it's the fact, isn't it? I think what most people seem to be surprised at today from the messages coming in, and I should say, these figures were provided in response to, there was a parliamentary question from the Sinn Féin spokesperson on health, David Cullinan, but they are figures that have been, the breakdowns being provided by the HSE, 17.7 million on car parking charges at public and voluntary hospitals last year, compared to 7.3 million in 2021. So is it that there's more people frequenting hospitals that the figures have jumped, or is it that the price to park the car has actually increased instead? Jerry is on the line. Jerry, what's your experience? We got Jerry.
8: Well, that's good, because all this has to be investigated, you know. I mean, some of these hospitals have 24-hour paying display parking. Where are you going with 24 hours? Well, how are you going to get clamped at 4 o'clock in the morning, you know? It's all the money racket. It has to be investigated. You know what I mean?
1: Oh, yeah. Well, sure. I mean, the charges are, I suppose it's there, and it's, the prices are visible, Jerry, for people before they go in to park to get the car. You know, they'll see what they are. But it's just as too much, is it? That's your...
8: Yeah. Well, you should be given 2 hours free, you know, like you do in Libby Valley, and then after you pay by the hour. The whole thing is, it's a joke. You know, they have to be investigated. Where all the money goes, these car parking charges. You know what I mean? Absolutely joke.
1: Yeah, listener here says, I think one of the big issues is that a lot of the 9-to-5 administrative staff have actually, they have free parking at a lot of the main hospitals, says this texter. So no issue with the medical and the shift workers, but a lot of space could be freed up if maybe some of the daily administrative staff were to take public transport. Perhaps if they were charged, they would do so, says this listener. Email is lunchtimelive@newstalk.com. Christy is on the line. Christy, what's your experience trying to park in hospital car parks around the country?
9: Yeah, well, I suppose here in Donegal, we have the Letterkenny hospital here. And yes, at times it's extremely difficult to get a car parking space in or near the hospital. You know, you have to take into consideration with elderly patients or long-term patients that need to get close to the hospital. They'll have to maybe park across the road and they... where we have the St. Connell's side of it, opposite Letterkenny University Hospital. Another thing is some people are parking in where the ambulances are parking because there isn't sufficient parking spaces. Now, we've seen an explosion in revenue from 2022 to 2025 in Letterkenny and the car parking facilities from 97,000 to 402,000. Which is a 315% increase. So,
1: and it's not, I take it, Christy, that it's not that there's more parking available. You know, that's
9: no,
1: why
9: that
1: the revenue's up.
9: It's absolutely difficult to get any parking space. The big problem here is, and I can see it, and nobody's discussing it, is that the small hospitals that we had here in Donegal, especially, and I'm not only talking about Donegal now, where we had Cairn Donagh, you had Dunloe, and you had Ballyshannon hospitals, everything is now concentrated in Letterkenny University Hospital. I think what they could do is, for consultants or people, there's a callback for people for dialysis or for treatments of same shape or form, that the hospital could inform the car parking, the Euro car parks who operate hours, that people should be exempted if they hand in a number, plate number, and should be exempted for that day or number of days from the cost of parking in those areas. But the problem is, even if you did get an exemption or concession, is trying to find a parking space in those areas as well. It's extremely difficult.
1: Yeah, and as this texter here tells us, they work in a hospital and the parking for staff in the settings is absolutely ridiculous, never mind trying to provide parking for staff as well. They keep expanding the hospitals without ever expanding the parking facilities. It would take me 3 hours to get to work via public transport versus 30 minutes by car, says this hospital worker. Keep your stories coming into us. Email is lunchtimelivenewstalk.com. 17 million is how much the Irish public spent on car parking charges at the public and voluntary hospitals around the country last year. 087 1400 106 is the WhatsApp number. We're going to be hearing about this man bitten by a shark on a boat off the County Waterford coast in a few moments' time. And we're also going to talk about Vinted. If you're a Vinted user, we want to know, are you really helping the environment by actually using the service?
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0: studio today to bring us some good news. How are you?
1: I'm good, thanks, Andrea. How are you?
0: I'm not too bad at all, actually. I have to be honest with you. I was quite surprised to hear this story today that Ireland is one of the best places to retire.
1: Yeah, well, Forbes, the magazine in the US, has named Ireland as one of their countries in this long list, I suppose. They have a bit of a... There's 12 European countries in it, but there's 96 countries total. But Ireland is kind of up there near the top as one of the best countries in the world to retire to. So obviously, Forbes are a US magazine, so they're catering to a US kind of audience who want to... I suppose who want to, like, retire to a place that is in America. And like that, it comes down to things like cost of living, healthcare, climate risks is one that I was shocked by. Because obviously there's places like the likes of Indonesia and stuff like that in the parts of Asia that I suppose will have that risk. But also it's kind of the ease of settling down here. And the likes of, you look to the west of Ireland, Kerry,
0: golf
1: Dublin.
0: Courses. Is this what
1: yeah, this is it. Golf courses and retirement homes. But yes, Ireland comes in. So Forbes writes that the lush European island with English speakers is very convenient for US people. But also it comes in that I suppose cost of living is roughly equal to the US average. And then the healthcare is good, especially even better with private insurance. And gaining the right to stay, which can be difficult for a lot of Americans, I suppose, with visa and whatnot. And green cards is doable, but it's expensive. But you look to America, where there's a lot of Irish people living there for a very long time, and I've obviously gone on to have kids and different things
0: like that. Yeah,
1: so they have, I suppose, grandchildren, then they become older people. And now they have the opportunity to, I suppose, get that passport if their parents
0: there
1: are.
0: Was me thinking the south of France is where I'd want to go, but
1: well,
0: here at home is one of the best places.
1: The likes of Mauritius, Vietnam, Portugal, France and Greece all come in the top list as well. I know I'd be heading to somewhere like the Canary Islands or something like that, Andrea, because...
0: Well, maybe now you'll stay put.
1: Yeah, well, you know
0: today.
1: What? The sun that we've had at the moment,
0: well, look, that's it.
1: It couldn't be that bad for a couple of US people
0: absolutely.
1: Coming over here.
0: Right, from the Forbes magazine survey telling us that Ireland is named in the one of the top places in the world to retire to this.
2: Under the sea, under the sea, darling, it's better down where it's wetter, take it from me.
1: Andrea, I am from Laois, as many people know, which is a double landlocked county. So we're the only county that doesn't touch a county that doesn't touch the sea. So it's the only one in Ireland. But did you know that getting into the sea or living by the sea is actually good for your mental well-being and your kind of health?
0: I'd well believe it.
1: I suppose... Being from Donegal,
0: I'm literally about a 7-minute drive from Rosnaila Beach.
1: Yeah, this
0: and
1: is
0: and we
1: it.
0: Spend our entire childhood down there.
1: Yeah,
0: amazing.
1: So it's,
0: I love going there when I'm home.
1: I know, and it's just, it puts a smile on your face. I myself went to Port Marnock yesterday and got in the water and I was walking down there and the wind was blowing and I was like, it's going to be cold. And it was roasting in the water and I kept telling everyone that came past, they were like, is it cold? I was like, it's fine once you're in.
0: Yeah,
1: fine once you're in.
0: It's always the way.
1: But according to the University of Exeter, research out from them this week, living near the coast or being, I suppose, submerged in the sea is better for your mental well-being. It comes under kind of a study that they call blue spaces. So it's not only seas, it's lakes, rivers, all that. And it comes down to, I suppose, being near the sea, it doesn't magically eliminate the health inequalities, but it kind of, there's a particular pattern that helps kind of, I suppose, your psychological benefits and like restorative when it comes to just your everyday well-being. Looking out at the sea, you don't generally have to be right beside it, but if you can see it, number one, but if you can be in it as well. Would you be a sea swimmer?
0: Not so much now.
1: Yeah.
0: No.
1: And you know what? It's not for everyone. I don't always, like, any chance I get.
0: I want to kind of get back into it, though.
1: But it's not jumping off big piers in Black Rock and Galway. It's going down, dipping the toes in and just being, like,
0: enjoying
1: we have so much. I wrote a couple down. We've the likes of Port Marnock here in Dublin, Sea Point, Bull Island, 40 foot. But I also wrote Rosnaila because I was like, I know she's going to say it. I was like,
0: it'll just humour me, basically.
1: The likes
0: well,
1: of Tullin Strand as well.
0: Yeah, if you're
1: them.
0: Thinking of dipping your toe in the water somewhere across the country this afternoon, know that it is good for your mental health and your well-being as well. Now, this is back. In her-

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1: You're a big fan of
0: every station in this building next Monday when the Rose Truly rolls around again. I think it is just one of those things that gets a lot of hatred because it's kind of the lovely girls competition, and it's become so much more in my eyes. It's become one of those competitions where the Rose Truly, I suppose, shows off the women of the country, and I suppose people who have Irish ancestry around the world, and I suppose are showing off what we have in this country. But it's also a bit of crack. It's like you kind of don't have to lean into the any seriousness. There's no like. There's
1: are
0: no
1: you a big
0: good.
1: Fan of the yeah. The performance? You know,
0: I love the night. Brilliant. Yeah, like this is so. I had a dream the other night about the Rose Truly because I knew it was coming back, and I was like, that just shows how much I enjoy it. But it's one of those things that I think brings everyone together. It's like appointment television, but it really shows off, I suppose, the people of, or the women of this country, number yeah. one, but also their families. You hear stories like the likes of the Cork Rose this year. Lexi Lennon is raising awareness about strokes because after losing her mother and her grandmother, and she's only 19, like she's going onto a stage where she'll like have hundreds of thousands of people watching her all around the country. The Tipperary Rose, Fiona Kennedy, is speaking about having living with arthritis since 14. And finally, the Westmead Rose, Cuala Ní Chulainn, is advocating for people experiencing with alopecia, living with alopecia. And like that can be very hard for a yeah. woman to lose her hair. And also the Dublin Rose right here in Dublin City is Suad Moog, who is from Sligo originally, but has, I think, is Somalian descent. And she's received so much hatred online recently about, I suppose, wearing what is like a headpiece going into the Rose Truly and different things like that. But she said the amount of positivity that has come out of being in the Rose Truly has outweighed that. And I just love the whole, the spectacle, the festival. I'd love to be down there and just enjoying all the crack, because that's what it is.
1: Absolutely. Well, from that festival to this. Shake your

0: I never thought I'd have the opportunity in my life to see Dustin the Turkey perform.
1: Why on earth would you want the opportunity to see that? What's he doing?
0: I think it's a bucket list thing. So Dustin the Turkey, for those of you who don't know, is returning to Electric Picnic. I think he's been there before. He's definitely not been there in a very long time.
1: I love EP, but not Dustin.
0: Do you know what's going to
1: be a huge crowd.
0: The tent is going to be full. Yeah, he's performing at Fishtown, which is obviously Jerry Fish's kind of circus spectacular that's been there for the past 5 years. But Dustin the Turkey, like when I saw the press release come in this morning of whoever was going to be on it, likes of Shobzy, kind of Kellyanne Byrne, I was like, oh yeah, the usuals, like the ones who like are generally at Fishtown, and then Dustin the Turkey, and it stopped me in my tracks. I was like, there's going to be an absolutely massive crowd there. Like, Electric Picnic is one of my favourite like weekends of the year. It's Leash, it's everything about me. But seeing Dustin the Turkey, I will. But
1: and you'll go.
0: Absolutely, Andrea.
1: And is he singing, like?
0: I assume he's going to do the
1: likes. Aside from the Eurovision song.
0: I assume he'll do a bit of kind of comedy and maybe throw in a few songs. Like, the likeliness of him singing The Green and Red of Mayo is probably up there as well.
1: Can you imagine
0: stage.
1: How many times we're going to hear that over the weekend?
0: And you know what? The Saw Doctors are playing the main stage. It's going to be absolutely incredible.
1: I saw some of the late additions. Amble.
0: Yes, Amble.
1: Van Morrison,
0: yeah. Like Brown Eyed Girl is another tune that I've like wanted to see live for my whole life. But like the likes of C-Mat as well, Lewis Capaldi, we have a great lineup this year and hopefully the weather's just fine.
1: I just spotted on the EP website earlier this morning the Theatre of Food. It's kind of apparently it's described as a slice of pure foodie heaven.
0: Yeah, and it's one of those things, like even down
1: at that's up my street.
0: Now, not so long ago, like the food was obviously got a lot of flack for being priced very high. But look, you're at a festival. You have to enjoy it. Like
1: all together now, every other festival.
0: It's one of those things. I'll be down there enjoying the little bit of food as well.
1: Absolutely. Well, that is something I want to get more information. Finally.
0: If there is any kind of that television style where it's just pure like rubbish that you love.
1: Trash TV. Is this some reality TV show?
0: This is a new reality.
1: Go on.
0: It's called Netflix Will You Marry Me? So think Big Brother and think Married at First Sight and put them together. So like both, like Big Brother obviously had its day in the sun and has come back since.
1: Yeah.
0: And Married at First Sight is really, really popular. So they're kind of, it's kind of putting this
1: together. So is it an Irish version?
0: Well, it's going to be available on Netflix.
1: Yeah, but it's not Irish contestants.
0: No, it's not Irish contestants. But basically one man is going to be put into like a Big Brother style house with 12 female contestants, and it's going to kind of be a live, so it's one of Netflix's trial live.
1: So it's like
0: episodes.
1: Extreme Love Island.
0: Yeah, so you can watch it live. You won't be able to vote if you're watching it. And so it's like people are voting to keep these women in to marry this man after the week or after the couple of weeks. It's mental. But
1: and are they actually getting married?
0: Now, like that, in Married at First Sight, they don't actually get married. They have a wedding ceremony and they have like, they live together for a couple of weeks after.
1: It's a bit like getting married at EP at the...
0: This is it, in the church, the which I've done plenty of times. And plenty of women as well, which is not exactly up my street. But yeah, I think it's one of those trash rubbish TV that we're all going to be hooked to.
1: We'll all be talking about it.
0: Absolutely.
1: Yeah,
0: Andrea.
1: Why wouldn't we? Listen, loads of good news out there this week as well. Carl O'Sullivan, thanks a million for popping into us here on Lunchtime Live today. 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That is the WhatsApp number. Fionnuala Jones is in for Sean in 20 minutes. How's things?
2: Great. How are you?
1: Good, not too bad. What are you chatting about?
2: We are chatting about the best rural sayings and a new book that's looking to preserve them for the annals of time. So now we're sucking diesel, you know, that kind of vibe. What's your favourite rural saying?
1: Well,
2: it's hard when you put on the spot.
1: Yeah,
2: some of the things I'm thinking of, and that's what I'm going to ask my guests.
1: I know that Pat Kenny always will slag me because I say well an awful lot, just as a general greeting, that there's no other follow-up. It's just well, you know?
2: Yeah.
1: And he will give me a lot of slack over the years about that.
2: Well, tell Pat Kenny to mind his own business, because I love a well. I love being greeted with a well.
1: Of course, it's with us, I'm sure has many country slang sayings.
0: Like, this is obviously in a sad...
1: It's lunchtime radio.
0: Yeah, but it's in a sad vein. It's when someone passes away, we always say, God be good to them.
2: God be good to them,
0: Or may they get the best bed in heaven.
2: Yeah.
0: Like, that's a...
2: that's
0: like,
2: a great one.
0: May they get the best bed in heaven.
2: I've never heard that, but I'm going to steal that.
0: We've made an acronym now in my family WhatsApp group, so it's God be good to them, but it's like, GBTHN.
1: Oh, really?
0: Yeah, it's just like, that'll be good to him.
1: Well, maybe some of the listeners that have some great rural sayings will get them into us. 087-1400-106.
2: Yeah, absolutely. We're also going to be talking about social prescribing. Could doing something you enjoy actually be part of the healthcare system? And then I'm very excited about this, silent retreats. We're talking about someone who's been on three previously. I could not think of anything worse. I don't think I'd be allowed to do one. But our guest is obsessed with them and wants to go on one every year now.
1: You talk to nobody.
2: You talk to nobody.
1: Stop.
2: You're not allowed to read, I think, on some of them. It's, I don't know, I would really struggle.
1: Is it a prison?
2: Jane's really into this. I'm not sure, but we will find out. We'll get to the bottom of this, so...
1: Looking forward to that. Right, Fionnuala with you from 2 to 4 this afternoon. We're talking about Vinted, and is it really worth the hassle? That's next.
3: 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The best bits from the last 24 hours.
1: Eamon Torsney from the News Talk newsroom is with me in studio this afternoon to tell us about a shark bite off the coast of County Waterford. What happened?
4: Well, that's right. Well, this happened yesterday at around a 4:15 and the Ballycotton Orlali, they were requested to launch by the Dublin Coast Guard to assist what they describe as a 5-metre pleasure craft with 5 people on board, and it was approximately 4 miles off Ram Head in Ardmore. And the call formed part of a coordinated response involving the Ballycotton Orlali, Yall Orlali and the Irish Coast Guard helicopter Rescue 116. So it was following the report of a person suffering a shark bite while on a board, the pleasure craft, as they call it, off the Waterford coast. Well, the Ballycotton Ornalise all-weather lifeboat, well, it was launched at 4:30 with calm seas and good visibility. It arrived at the scene around 5:10 and the Yall Ornalise and Rescue 117 were already at the casualty vessel. Well, both lifeboats remained on standby while the casualty then was winched from the vessel by Rescue 117 and transferred for emergency evacuation to Cork University Hospital, suffering from that leg injury inflicted by the bite from a shark. The remaining members of the group didn't require any help, and the casualty vessel, as they described it, subsequently returned safely to Dungarvan. Both lifeboats were then stood down. So the Ornalai, they say that this is a well-coordinated multi-agency response and that working together to ensure the casualty received urgent medical assistance as quickly and as safely as possible. And incidents such as this are a reminder that conditions at sea can change quickly and that anyone heading offshore should make safety a priority.
1: Yeah, recovering from a shark bite in hospital is not something that you typically associate with hearing off the coast of Ireland.
4: Not all, and of all the incidents we expect
1: during
4: the summer.
1: It's the first time I think we've ever heard.
4: Certainly that I'm aware of off the coast of Ireland, and we know that we are increasingly seeing sharks, if you like, off certain areas off the coast with the way the weather conditions are changing these days. But an incident off the coast of County Waterford yesterday afternoon, and the individual that was bitten, the male casualty, hospitalised, and he's now in the care of the HSE.
1: Yeah, well, we wish him well in his recovery as well. Eamon Torsney from the News Talk newsroom. I'm sure there'll be plenty more to talk about that throughout the course of the afternoon. Emails lunchtimelivenewstalk.com. Do you use Vinted? If you do, we'd love to hear your experiences. Spending in second-hand shops, even using things like the online site Vinted as well, it's actually jumped about 200% in the past year. But is buying the likes of a coat or a top from France for about €5 really helping the environment? Stylist Justine King is with me here on the programme today. Justine, I believe you are a Vinted fan.
5: I'm a huge fan, both buying and selling.
1: Really?
5: It's completely transformed my shopping experience, yeah.
1: In what way?
5: So I just feel now it's at my fingertips. It's replaced that kind of buying excitement that I used to get from, you know, ASOS, Amazon, any of these online things as the packages start arriving. I feel that little bit more sustainable that it is, you know, the garment has already had its life cycle. And yeah, both buying and selling experience I just find so easy. So it's easy to, yeah, put up myself and then use that money to buy new to me.
1: It's funny, I wonder, like I'm a sort of a recent convert to Vinted, right? In that I have put up some stuff and I've sold a few bits on it, kind of for the experience, and I wanted to see what it was like, and there's stuff in the wardrobe that, you know, I'm not going to wear again, or I don't like it anymore, or it doesn't fit, or whatever it is. So good excuse to try and get rid of it. God, I have just found it's time consuming. I just find it so much hassle. I wouldn't say I've made any money. I have only actually bought one thing on it myself. I bought a little fascinator for the Galway races because I knew it was something I didn't want to spend much money on. But the amount of things or queries you get from people, requests to buy items you've post, you know, that you've posted or you've put up for sale for maybe a quarter of the price that are living in France or Spain. And I just wonder, is it actually, like, could that be more environmentally friendly? And, you know, if it's more accessible to purchase, if we're buying more, are we doing more harm than good?
5: Well, my attitude of it would be that garment someone's already bought and either doesn't fit or they don't like. So it's either going to end up in landfill or, you know, in the charity shop, and even, you know, at that could be the end of its life. So we're extending the life cycle of something that's already been something that someone made a bad purchase on, right? Rather than, the way I would see it is, if we're always buying new from the shops, the demand is there. So they're, you know, having to bring in more and more and create more new clothes.
1: Mm.
5: That I would think, although I do agree with you that shipping it over from France, you know.
1: Oh, anyone that looks to buy anything from France or Spain, I just don't bother accepting it because I just think it's a total waste packaging this thing up and sending it off. And then if they send it back, and oh God.
5: But then, do you not find from the seller's experience, it's the exact same wherever it's going? That's what I find so user-friendly in it. A Depop I used to be on before, and you had to decide the shipping rates, and it was more complex.
1: Really?
5: You're just packing it up, and it doesn't matter if it's going down the road or it's going to France. It's easy.
1: Well, that's true. Elaine Pyra is with us as well, Justine. Elaine is an Instagram content creator, but I know from looking at your social media, you're a kind of a new vintage convert as well, Elaine.
6: Yeah, so I'm mostly a vintage seller because of that ease that you were talking about. The fact that I also live by a post office. So for me, it's
1: that's key.
6: 5 minutes. Honestly, if I lived further from the post office, I don't think I would do it as much. So I've probably sold, I'd say I sold like 25, 30 items. And then I've bought maybe 10. So I'm much more of maybe, I'm more cautious when it comes to buying, mostly because sometimes it can be hit and miss what you get, or maybe the item doesn't, like, just work out for you, doesn't fit, and then you have to relist it. I tend to be a seller more so.
1: Yeah, I've only purchased one thing on it, you know, but the idea of actually having to ship the stuff back because it isn't as described, which I believe from the text coming in from listeners, that's often the case, Elaine.
6: Yeah, so I bought maybe 10 items and I've had two funny experiences where both the items that I received were filthy. Like filthy.
1: Seriously?
6: One was a pair of jeans. This is the strangest thing. It arrived and I ordered this pair of jeans. I had the jeans already and I thought, I got a stain on my own ones. I couldn't get the stain out. I was like, I'll just repurchase. Brilliant. Cost a tenner. Jeans arrive, they're balled up in a ball in a bin bag with another pair of jeans that I haven't asked for. Then when I pulled out the jeans, I was like, they were covered in tan, they were filthy.
1: Oh my God.
6: It's awful. So I requested a refund and I got quite a lot of sass back and the person was like, just pop them in the wash. And I was like, well, I'm not going to pop your jeans in the wash. Why didn't you pop your jeans in the wash?
1: And here I am like in Egypt, you know, getting these things nearly dry cleaned. That's probably costing me more than I've made on it. And wrapping them up in plastic and fancy paper and like spraying like a nice spray into the end. Like, so I don't have to do this at all. You can just, I can't believe people are selling dirty clothes.
6: Well, my view would always be, regardless of what someone does when the top arrives or the jeans or whatever arrives, for me, I'm like, it's the sound thing to do. I'm not going to send someone my dirty clothes.
1: Jeans.
6: And it's not that hard to pop something into the wash. I've had that. More recently, I got a top and it was covered in deodorant stains, smelled of sweat. It was covered in fake tan. And the thing that's bad about this is that if you... So with the jeans, I just returned them. I said,

0: Pat Kane, sustainability advocate, is joining us here on the line as well. Are we just substituting one bad behaviour for another, Pat?
1: Yeah, so hi, Andrea. I do agree with everyone. Vinted has made secondhand shopping more accessible, and I think that's a really good thing. But I think we should be careful about confusing buying secondhand with consuming less. You know, we're not doing anyone any favours if we're still buying, although secondhand, a load of stuff that we will probably wear once or twice. So, you know, if we're buying something we didn't actually need simply because it was cheap and it was like that reward, you know, that good feeling that we get, of course, after we get something that looks great, you know, we are still consuming. And the fact that that item is pre-owned doesn't automatically make the purchase sustainable.
0: But is it not better that I'm not buying something brand new, that I'm saving, you know, maybe something that's going to landfill?
1: Well, the question is, you tell me, you know, did you need that? You know, because if
0: probably
1: you're buying
0: not.
1: For the sake of buying, it's just overconsumption. So I think the question there is really the biggest question is, what is it that you need? And again, by no means, we only buy what we need. We buy things we want. We see pretty things. We fall in love with bits and bobs. That's totally normal. But I think that, and again, I'm a very big fan of Vinted myself. I sell, I buy. I think it's brilliant for all the right reasons that the ladies mentioned as well. But I think Vinted can make overconsumption, you know, feel virtuous because we're buying something that's already there. You know, scrolling for entertainment is great. Buying things because they're 5 euro or replacing perfectly good things simply because someone else, you know, caught our eye, you know, we're still part of that cycle of acquisition. And I think, you know, it's more asking ourselves, do I actually need this? Am I buying because I need, you know, because I think it's gorgeous and because I will want to wear it often and as much as possible, or it's just an impulse?
0: I know, and it's particularly if you're kind of shipping or buying from other European countries as well. Should the parcelist make its way there?
1: Yeah, the secondhand, you know, dress or whatever it is might be coming from France, you know, or in other countries. You can buy from Germany and whatnot. It will still involve packaging, transport, delivery. So, of course, this is generally preferable to buying a brand new item. We get that. But secondhand doesn't mean impact free. So when we're constantly buying things and selling things across borders, because the platform obviously allows for it, we can end up creating the whole new consumption loop rather than genuinely reducing the consumption.
0: Just when you mention, Pat, the platform itself, there's a listener here, Justine, has got in touch to tell us, as they describe, about the kind of the serious functionality issues with the platform Vinted. I don't think it's fit for purpose. I'm currently on my third failed sale because I can't generate a shipping label. The Irish air codes don't seem to work. If Vinted could improve their platform and customer service experience, maybe that too might help the environment and recycle clothing. I've had that issue myself too. Justine.
1: Yeah, the last thing you want is to... Sorry about that.
0: No, you're okay. I think it's Justine still with us. Justine King, you are.
2: Yeah, I personally haven't, but I've heard horror stories of, there was at one point they were not updating the app, so the package was arriving. The buyer was saying to people, hi, your package arrived, but Vinted isn't letting me, you know, accept the package and go ahead and release the money. And then it was getting past the date for that, so the sale was getting cancelled. So the person had sent the item. This was happening, it was a technical glitch a little while ago. Thankfully it didn't happen to me, but I know someone had happened to with two very expensive items, and she was getting, the buyer was getting refunded. So there's definitely technical glitches going on. I personally haven't had any bad experiences. Yeah. But
0: have you had any experiences, Elaine, with the actual, the service platform itself?
3: No, I think for me, whatever, I obviously missed all of these glitches, but for me, the bit that I take issue with the platform is that if you have an instance where someone sends you an item and the item is disgusting and you send it back, you can't review that person, so you can't let other people know that this person ships disgusting items. You actually have to complete the sale before
0: you'd want to be able to call them out completely.
3: Exactly, and like with the second top that I got that was gross, and I cleaned it and it's perfect and it's fine, I did give that person 2 stars. And
0: 2? What would you give them 2 for? I'd have given them none.
3: The reason I gave them 2 is because I thought about the entire thing. She gave me it was perfectly packaged, which was frustrating.
0: So that doesn't matter. Just mean she put it folded nicely in an envelope.
3: No, she put it, Andrea, the things that they arrive in, like cereal boxes, bin bags.
0: Well, wait to hear this texter. I bought a Paul Smith scarf, new without the tags.

0: It had over 20 moth holes in it. I couldn't leave a review, actually give it out about the seller, as that option wasn't available if you get a refund. So I ended up down the return postage and furious about not being able to even wear the thing or tell people, warn people about this seller. How do you send off a scarf with 20 moth holes in it? It's unbelievable. Keep your stories coming in to us. 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Pat Kane, Elaine Power and Justine King, thanks for joining us. Fionnuala's up next. We'll chat midday tomorrow.
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4: 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But first, it's over to Eamon Torsney with the news.
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4: You are listening to Moncrief on News Talk. Fionnuala Jones filling in for Sean. Get in touch at any stage. It's 087 1400 106 is the WhatsApp number. Our first guest is all about the sound of silence. Oh, that's even giving me the heebie-jeebies doing that. They have previously taken part in 3 silent retreats. But what's involved in a silent retreat and who benefits from a silent retreat? Joining me to discuss is Jane McNamara, broadcaster and journalist. Hello, Jane.
5: Hello, Fionnuala. Thank you so much for having me.
4: Why? Why do this? This is my idea of hell, but you were drawn to do this.
5: I was, and it's funny because everyone in this building particularly cannot understand the draw to a silent retreat, obviously, because we're in the business of talking. But I first was drawn to this idea in 2021, you know, obviously after the pandemic, there was just a huge amount of stuff online. So content in general increased and I was working in media and I just was sick of my phone. So the first time I started looking into it, it was for like a tech break. That was what it was. And, you know, people listening, they might be a little intimidated by the idea of a silent retreat or they might find it alienating, but like I am in no way a zen kind of person, you know.
4: Okay.
5: Not at all. Like I have all my snooze alarms. I drink too much caffeine. I install delete and install Instagram. Like I'm that person.
4: Okay.
5: So if I can do this and get something out of it, I really think a lot of people can.
4: Why a silent retreat though, as opposed to a digital detox kind of retreat if one of the issues is the phone?
5: I think for me, that's probably a personality thing. I do like extreme situations. I like being thrown into something that's a bit mad and not being able to leave it. So that was kind of why.
4: Okay. So talk to me about that first silent retreat then. Was it everything you'd kind of imagined? Did you kind of come up to any stumbling blocks in doing it? How did you find it in the end?
5: Like I said goodbye to my friend and I was like, I won't hear a sound for 3 days now. And that's not how it was, obviously, because there's a woman who, like the ones I've gone on, Mario Oosterhoff runs them and she obviously speaks. So I was disappointed that there was kind of sound. But
4: you were like, she didn't commit.
5: I literally was like, what are we doing? Stop. But so I was really kind of gung-ho on being quite extreme. But I'll tell you the routine of it if you want first.
4: Yeah,
5: and then my kind of observations. So there is a strict routine and I felt quite busy on this. So like there's a meditation at 7:15 that's optional that I frequently slept through. Then there was an 8 o'clock breakfast. Then you sit in silence with your group. And then you, after breakfast at about 10:30, you kind of have a sitting meditation. Then you go outside for a walking meditation. And this kind of alternates to lunch. Then you have a break. Then you do that kind of sitting and walking alteration again until your tea time at 6:00. Then you have another sitting meditation at 8:00. So that's the routine, same every day.
4: Doesn't sound that hard when you put it like that. It's a lot of sitting down and I'm really into that, to be honest.
5: Well, it's so funny because the walking part I found so hard. So she demonstrated the walking meditation and obviously like you're not speaking. There's no tech, there's no Netflix, there's no external stimulus or at least it's reduced as much as possible.
4: Okay.
5: And so when you're going outside, you're kind of, you know, told or you're invited. You're not directed to do anything. You can kind of do what you want, but the invitation is, you know, you go outside and you walk incredibly slow, like comically slow. So when I look around outside, I'm just seeing like all these adults just walking in a really strange zombie-like kind of way in this kind of this garden. But I found it really hard because I'm always rushing and I'm always late and I'm always running up the stairs, running to the bus. So it forces you to completely slow down.
4: Were you corrected if you were walking too quickly or if you were caught out speaking?
5: No.
4: It was kind of self-guided and self-disciplined.
5: Yeah. And I think the whole world of meditation and all this stuff, there's loads of different disciplines and schools of thought. But Mario, the woman that was leading this, she kind of practices meditation in a less rigid way. Her kind of invitation is to you, not like have a Zen mind and like block out everything, but just have the thoughts you have and do what you can do. And that is all I was probably ever going to be able to do. So no, I never felt any pressure to do anything correctly. The notion of something being correct was kind of called into question. Like, you, how can you walk incorrectly?
4: Yeah, true. Did you feel awkward at all?
5: No. So there was one thing that I loved about it, which I thought was really kind of funny that I didn't expect to even think of, but just sitting down with strangers and not having any small talk, just sitting there like with very close to people, you don't have to smile at them. And I don't know if it's a woman thing or if it's coming from a small town, but you know, the thing that we do in this country, like, hey, hi, how's it going? And it's very nice and it makes us all very friendly, but it's exhausting. And so you're sitting there and you're like, these people don't care and I don't care about them and it's fine.
4: Yeah, you don't have to perform the niceties.
5: Yes, exactly. There's no expectation and there's this just understood agreement that we don't need to do that here.
4: So what were the benefits you found from doing the first one that made you book Silent Retreat number 2 and Silent Retreat number 3?
5: Okay, so the benefits for me was that I came out afterwards and it felt like a nervous system reset. And I think that was the idea originally behind holidays, that we would come back feeling really refreshed and relaxed. But now we come back, or some of us come back from holiday being like, oh God, I need to book a holiday to get over my holiday.
4: Yeah.
5: So after the first one, I felt really calm. And I also felt like I had kind of remembered a time from when I was younger when I wasn't constantly on my phone worrying. And it's like I kind of returned to that. Now it was temporary and I went back to my, you know, nonsense after a day or two. But I just felt really reset and calm.
4: Okay. In terms of the rules then, you're talking about limited external stimuli. Mm. You were, in this particular silent retreat, the first one, you were told not to write, but you did keep a journal.
5: She kind of, like, like I said, she kind of, sorry.
4: Let's enjoy the silence.
5: There you go.
4: There's your taste to see if you could
5: do it.
4: Can
5: we sit in comfortable silence? So there was no instruction. So she said, like, look, you can if you want to, but it's do what you want. And with regards to books, she was a little bit more kind of strict. Like, don't maybe not read a book. But I couldn't go through it without journaling.
4: Okay. And without obviously getting, I don't expect you to lay your journal bare out to all the News Talk listeners, but what you kind of find yourself tracking? Was it the experience? Was it other thoughts? Okay, interesting.
5: Everything I'm worried about in my life, every person that I'm worried about, my, you know, work, relationships, every kind of thing that you don't have time to, like, ruminate almost is the wrong word, but just like you exhaust yourself because you're there for so long, so many hours and so many days, you just end up exhausting yourself. It kind of, this is probably not the correct thing to say, but it almost reminds me of if there's a kid and they're kind of having like a tantrum and you're just like, let them kind of run its course. So I just thought about whatever I wanted to.
4: Yeah. Do you think this is something that could potentially not benefit someone? Like, our silent retreats kind of, you know, you're saying you really benefited from because you were in this particular mindset, and I'm sure there's lots of listeners listening who are kind of feeling the same. But I'd imagine some people might sign up thinking, you know, this would be the correct thing for me, and then they actually get there and it actually proves more isolating, or they end up kind of struggling more than they realised.
5: Yeah, so I would say if you're hearing this and you're saying, oh, I couldn't do that, that's mad, I'd be lost without my phone, I think you'd be fine. And if you're somebody who has loads of responsibilities and people constantly pulling on you and you feel like you can't get a break, I think it would really work. I think if you were recently having gone through something very traumatic, like a bereavement, I think it's very intense. And I say that only because the first couple of times I did it, in hindsight, I really didn't have much to worry about. And then this third time I went after having lost like a kind of beloved family member. And
4: I'm sorry to hear that.
5: Thank you. And I was like, this is not as much crack. Like, yeah. I was just sitting with my really sad thoughts. And ultimately, I think it was really good. It was really good for me.
4: But it was harder.
5: It was harder, and I would hesitate to just blindly recommend this to somebody who might be feeling a little bit fragile. So that's just one thing I would kind of point out.
4: We have a text in. Is there penalties for people breaking the rules? And has anyone ever left?
5: There's no penalties. But I think, yeah, people, like I had to leave the last one. So the first two I did were 3 days. The second one was 6 days, no, it was 5.5. I had to leave a day early. So okay. That's fine. I mean, like, this isn't a rigid boot campy type of thing. This is like a healing thing that feel, you know, it's supposed to make you feel good.
4: Okay, so you went on to do two more. Were they more hardcore? Was it just kind of, you? Obviously you've said they were longer, even though you kind of had to wrap one up slightly earlier. Is that what you were kind of going for? Or do you have a name? Are you going to try and do 30 days? Could we not be hearing from you for a month, potentially?
5: So the third one was longer, and that's what I wanted to test myself. And there's something called Vipassana, which some listeners might know about. It's a 10-day one, you know?
4: Okay.
5: And that's, there's a whole community in Ireland that they do that, if you Google it. And then I've heard of people doing 30-day ones in like Thailand, which I just see, I'm so drawn to really intense experiences that are just mad. So I would be very drawn to that. But like, who has the time?
4: Oh, yeah, 30 days is like, who's giving the annual leave to be like, yeah, go off and sit in your own thoughts. Cost, I would imagine, is a big thing though.
5: Yeah.
4: Is it expensive?
5: So for this, I mean, I don't want to speak too much about this one. This was kind of a donation-based thing.
4: Okay.
5: They're all different. They all work very differently.
4: Yeah.
5: So you just have to look that up yourself. But I would say not in any way more expensive than you know, a holiday, and you're not doing anything. So there's not any activity that you're paying for. You're not taking your card out, like tapping anything.
4: Okay. It's just kind of for the accommodation.
5: Yeah,
4: you pay
5: your accommodation, you pay the people that organize it, like any kind of retreat. But it's not something that I think would be an obstacle for anyone who has a little bit of, you know, a disposable income.
4: Having done it now though, would you kind of trust yourself to run your own type of experiment, or do you feel like you need the boundaries of the retreat?
5: I think that's a great question, and I think it's something that comes up a lot. Like, sure, you could do that at home. What's the big thing? And there's two things about that. I think being in a group and having human beings around you, although you're not really interacting with them, their kind of presence is, for me, it made me feel not lonely. Like,
4: okay.
5: I was part of a shared experience.
4: So you were looking around when you're eating your scrambled eggs, and you weren't like, you were all kind of like, this is mad, but isn't this nice, communicating with your eyes?
5: I just felt like, oh, we're all here together. We don't need to be talking, but we're all here together. So you can't recreate that at home. And then secondly, not a chance would I have the discipline to do anything like that at home myself.
4: Yeah, I feel like I'd be
5: the same.
4: And I think
5: it'd be quite sad if you're just at home not talking and not looking at anything.
4: Yeah. You know? Is the food good?
5: Yeah, the food. So the way it works is that you kind of become part of the retreat on this particular one. Again, it's probably very different in others. And you help prepare it, and you might be given a job to kind of clean. So then as well, you're working in silence alongside your kind of fellow human beings, which feels good. And it just feels, I don't know, you kind of feel a little bit more connected to your humanity, a little bit woo-woo. But that's how you feel, because you're so quick to reach for something convenient, you know, in our daily lives. We don't kind of take the time to do things slowly. So it feels like a slowdown and a reset, as I said.
4: What was the demographic across these silent retreats? Was it broad? Did you find, again, obviously you can't talk to them, so maybe you don't necessarily know, but did you feel like it was a lot of people like you, potentially? Maybe not even that they looked like you or whatever, but they were potentially experiencing something similar to you.
5: Do you know what? I, honest to God, wouldn't even speculate, because firstly, I think it's such a private thing to do. And secondly, I don't have a clue, because I was not thinking about the other people. That was what was so liberating. And they were not thinking about me. We were all very much in our own thoughts, thinking about our own lives.
4: Yeah. Text in, the ruminating and worrying about everyone sounds more stressful. Did she finally reach calm?
5: I'm enlightened now. Yeah, no, I've reached enlightenment, and I'm very obnoxious about it. No, I mean, I just found it, like, for me, right, if you're worried about something during the day, you have a job, it's not really appropriate for you to kind of, oftentimes, you know, think about it and maybe have a little cry at work. You have to
4: just
5: push it up.
4: Don't have time.
5: You don't have time. You kick it down the road and you do that later on, right? And you go home and you still can. And then what happens for me anyway, and I think for a lot of people, is you go to bed, and then all of the thoughts that you have kicked down the road come into your head, and you spend half an hour wondering why you can't get to sleep. So for me, it's just this carved out time that you have made, that you can sit with your thoughts and kind of face them a little bit and sort them out and feel a little bit less scared of them. And then you can come back into the real world and, you know, do it all again.
4: How did that kind of, that sense or feeling at the end of the retreat feel?
5: I mean, I was so excited to come back to normal life. I wasn't like, oh, I'd love to stay. I was like, get me, you know.
4: You were like, this was great, yeah, but I'm done now.
5: Oh,
4: thank
5: yeah.
4: you.
5: Like, I am an extrovert. I love talking. I'm such a chatterbox. I'm somebody who should talk less. So absolutely was dying to get back on the phone and say, what's been happening? You know, I kind of expected there to be huge news. I was almost disappointed when I turned on my phone and there was like 5 WhatsApps and that was it.
4: Like, so, where is everyone?
5: Yeah. So like, and that's the other thing. Obviously, the great thing about not having your phone is that, you know, when you don't have your phone in your normal life, it's usually because you've lost it or it's dead or whatever, and you're kind of anxious. Whereas this, you have chosen to put it away. So you have told people, if there's an emergency, ring this number. You've sorted out your stuff. So it's this kind of, you've given yourself permission to be without it.
4: Yeah. And the responsibility is kind of offloaded.
5: Yeah. And I mean, honestly, just being without your phone for 5 days is honestly revolutionary.
4: Yeah.
5: You just realize we are so stuck to it. Like this thing in our pocket, we're constantly checking it. Is the battery there? Have I lost it? Did that person text me? All of these thoughts that we don't really need to be having all the time.
4: Yeah. So you're aiming to do one of these once a year?
5: I think so. I think if I can, I know it's kind of a luxury and privilege and people have really big responsibilities that they can't get out of. But if you can, or for me anyway, if I can carve time out to do this, I do think it will, you know, ultimately make me a nicer person.
4: Yeah. There you go. Maybe we should all be considering it. You've sold me on it,
5: really?
4: I will say. Now, I don't know if they'd let me stay. I'm imagining the scene in Fleabag where she and her sister try and do it and they ultimately get kicked out.
5: Oh, did they do it in Fleabag?
4: There's something similar anyway. I could be slightly misremembering that, but it is some kind of women's health retreat and they're trying to whisper to each other and they're getting in trouble, which is what I think would happen to me. I'd be trying to talk to everyone and find common ground.
5: I think if that's your concern, that is the thing that it would be a challenge for you. I think it would probably do more for you than someone else because of that. Like, I think you should go for it.
4: I just think it'd be like a big key on my brain and the key would turn then and something would come out. I don't know.
5: Yeah.
4: Maybe I wouldn't like what comes out then either.
5: No, you would.
4: We'll see. Jay McNamara, broadcaster, journalist and silent retreat enthusiast. Thank you so much for joining me. I'm Anne Creef.
5: Thank you.
1: 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News Talk. Conversation that counts. From the heinous to the ridiculous. This is Moncrief's Murder Club.
4: It is Wednesday, which means it's time for the Moncrief Murder Club with Cassie Delaney, and she joins me in studio. Hello.
6: Hi, how are you?
4: I'm good. We're looking at twists at trial this week. So cases that got to trial and things got a bit twisty-turny.
6: Wanted that kind of like aha moment, the gasp from the courtroom kind of reaction. So I've got 3 stories where that happens. Sometimes in these stories, there's multiple twists and turns across the investigations and into the trial. These are one that's probably quite well known and 2 that I don't think anybody will have heard of before.
4: Yeah, because this first one, when I started reading, I was like, okay. And then when the details come out, you go, oh yes, unfortunately, yeah. I do know this and I've watched the Netflix adaptation of it. This is Michael Peterson and the Staircase.
6: Yes, so this is back in 2001. At around 2:23 in the morning, a 911 operator in North Carolina takes a call from a man in absolute hysterics, saying that his wife had fallen down the stairs, she was still breathing. Then he hangs up and calls back a few minutes later to say that she's not breathing anymore. That we know is Michael Peterson. This was an incredibly successful series on Netflix a couple of years ago because it is so bizarre. So Michael Peterson was a novelist and a columnist, a former Marine and a man who had run for public office twice. His wife was Kathleen Peterson, a senior executive at Nortel, and they were, you know, by all intents and purposes, a really gorgeous family. They were to the outside world, this golden couple. They had the big house, dinner parties, 5 children between them from various marriages. And they had been just like having a couple of drinks in the house, watching a film, as you would do if you lived in a mansion with a pool.
4: Yeah.
6: Just sitting out there enjoying their lives. So when paramedics arrived, they found Kathleen at the bottom of a narrow back staircase and they found blood everywhere. So an enormous amount of blood up the walls, across the steps, soaked through her hair. And anyone who's seen the photographs quickly was like, that seems like more than just a fall down the stairs. Kathleen had severe deep lacerations about the back of her scalp. So Michael Peterson, very quickly, fingers pointed at him and he is charged with her murder. Then when we get the trial in 2003, it becomes one of the most scrutinized trials in American legal history, partly because the documentary crew were in there filming for what would become The Staircase. And just because of this sort of the fanfare around the whole thing.
4: Yeah.
6: So prosecution had a really big problem with the trial in that there was no weapon. And Kathleen's skull, despite these lacerations, wasn't fractured at all, which is really unusual for a case where you would assume that someone had undergone a beating. So the case came down to blood, and the state's analyst, a man named Dwayne Deaver, hard name to pull off, testified that the spatter patterns on the walls could have only come from repeated blows. So his testimony in the trial was really significant. Yeah. Remember that name. So the defense, led by David Rudolph, argued that she had fallen, hit her head, and tried to get back up and slipped and fallen again. But the prosecution then whips out this motive. And that is a little bit of a bombshell. So investigators had found emails showing that Michael Peterson had been arranging to meet a male escort. And the state argued then that Kathleen had discovered his secret life, and it had turned into a row, had turned lethal.
4: Yeah.
6: Now the defense argued that Kathleen kind of knew who he was and accepted him, and that this was a move to kind of undermine him at trial.
4: Yeah.
6: But here's the big twist in this case during this trial. Mid trial, prosecutors really revealed that 17 years earlier in Germany, a close friend of Michael Peterson's named Elizabeth Ratliff had also died suddenly. She was found by her nanny at the bottom of her staircase in a pool of blood, and the last person to see her alive the night before was Michael. So that doesn't look great.
4: No, it really doesn't.
6: Really,
4: certainly not.
6: Really hard one to come away from. He had also then become the legal guardians of her two girls, Margaret and Martha, and raised them as his own. And during this trial, Margaret and Martha are sitting behind him thinking he's innocent. So what an absolute blow to them. Elizabeth's body was exhumed from a cemetery, and her death, though it had been originally recorded as a stroke, the new autopsy concluded that she had died of homicidal assault with injuries very, very, very similar to Kathleen's. So the judge let the jury hear all of this. Two women 17 years apart on two different continents, dead at the bottom of a staircase, and one man who was present at both.
4: Mm.
6: So in 2003, he was convicted of murder and sentenced to life without parole. But then we get another twist. And a few years into the sentence, a neighbour of the Petersons, a lawyer named Larry Pollard, proposed what has become known as the owl theory. And this is the real kind of big thing in the Netflix series.
4: Mm.
6: Kathleen's scalp wounds were not blunt force injuries, he argued, but talon marks. And a barred owl, which oddly was a species known to attack people in that very neighbourhood, had struck her outside. He says she stumbled inside bleeding and had fallen on the stairs. It was kind of ridiculed. I mean, it was made fun of everywhere. It's in pop culture that we know this owl yeah. theory. But there were microscopic feather fragments reportedly found clutched in her hand along with her own hair, as if she had put her hand to her head.
4: Like, what?
6: What do you believe? Like, I mean, it's one of these cases that I think of all the time that I'm like, okay, that is plausible. But then the fact that the friend was found before as well dead, I'm like, if he didn't do it, this is the most unfortunate coincidence ever.
4: Yeah.
6: Absolutely crazy. And then another final twist. Dwayne Deaver, our blood spatter expert, whose testimony was so central to the first trial, he was investigated and found to have misrepresented evidence in dozens of cases across his career. So he was fired in disgrace. And in 2011, a judge threw out Peterson's conviction, ruling that Deaver had misled the jury. So he was able to walk out on bail after 8 years in prison. And then rather than gamble on a real retrial, he entered a plea to manslaughter, which is kind of just a strange sort of loophole in American law, where if you formally plead guilty while maintaining your innocence, you can be released with time served. So he was out and about.
4: They did such a good, well, I suppose this could be argued, but I just found it so interesting in the Netflix series. It's Colin Firth and Toni Collette are playing the couple. They do such a good job in the first three episodes of outlining or kind of putting forward each possibility as to what happened. Mm. And again, you kind of hear the owl thing and you're like, that's ridiculous. And it's not that they play it for laughs in the show either, because they don't. But like, you see it and you're like, this is nuts. Like, how could this possibly happen? But then also when you look at all those things, like the skull injuries and stuff.
6: The skull wasn't fractured.
4: It's just
6: so strange. And then I'm like, if a big owl got into your gaff, you probably would fall over and die.
4: And you know, especially like, if it's an owl that attacks people for some reason.
6: New fear unlocked. I didn't know that was something to be concerned about.
4: What is going on with those owls, guys? Okay, that's the staircase. This is another one, and I actually wasn't super familiar with this, this second case, Colin Pitchfork.
6: This is really interesting because it's one of the first times DNA evidence is used in a criminal trial. So we begin in Leicestershire countryside, like really quiet villages out here. You've got three villages at the centre of this story, and it's the kind of place where everybody knows everybody, connected by like those little dark footpaths. So we've got two places called the Black Pad and 10 Pound Lane. And we're in November 1983. Unfortunately, there's a 15-year-old woman called Linda Mann who's taking a shortcut along Black Pad on her way to a friend's house, but she never arrives. Her body was found the next morning, and she had been assaulted and strangled. Police did manage to recover a semen sample and could determine the killer's blood type, which narrowed things down to about 10% of the men in the country. But that's where the science stopped in 1983. That's about as far as they could go. So the investigation ground on for months and then goes cold. 3 years later, in 1986, it happened again, an almost identical crime. A 15-year-old girl called Dawn Ashworth taking a shortcut home through 10 Pound Lane. And you can imagine that 3 years on, you're sort of easing out of the fear, I guess, that it would have caused previously and maybe letting up a little bit more, taking the paths that you probably wouldn't have taken directly after this crime. But she was found 2 days later. She was hidden in a field. Same method, same signature. It must have been the same man. These are two schoolgirls just 3 years apart, less than a mile between them. So the police moved in fast and they landed on a local teenager called Richard Buckland. He was only 17 years old at the time. He was a kitchen porter. He'd been seen near the scene. He was known to the police and he seemed to know details about Dawn's body. So under questioning, he actually confessed to killing Dawn Ashworth, but maintained his innocence around the Linda case. So he denied it. But the police kind of thought it was only a matter of time before he cracked. Now, simultaneously, elsewhere in the country, something remarkable is happening, and that is a geneticist named Alec Jeffries had this kind of eureka moment where he was looking at X-ray film of a DNA experiment and realized that DNA had certain patterns that he could identify, and they were all individual to that DNA. You know, DNA fingerprinting kind of thing. So it had been used in an immigration case, but never in criminal justice anywhere in the world. So the police asked Jeffries to do something, to basically use his new technique to prove that Richard Buckland had murdered both girls because they had him in custody. And when Jeffrey ran the samples, the results were super clear. The same man had absolutely killed both Linda and Dawn. The profiles matched each other perfectly, but that man was not Richard Buckland. It was not the 17-year-old who had confessed to Dawn's murder. So the boy in custody who had confessed was not present at either scene. And if this technology had existed kind of a year or two before, he never would have ended up in prison for it.
4: It's not.
6: So they were armed with this knowledge that it had to be the same man, and they did have the man's DNA. So what they did was this absolutely incredible hunt to try and find the real killer. So they asked every man between 17 and 34 who lived or worked in those three villages to come and voluntarily give blood. Over 5,000 men came in. Now, it was legal to refuse, but if you refuse, you were a talk of the town. It's very suspicious to do it. And naturally, the screening failed, so every sample came back negative, even after the 5,000 samples. The killer seemed to have beaten the most ambitious forensic operation ever recorded, except it had been beaten by cheating. And people who cheat tend to get a little bit chatty when they're in the pub having a pint. So in August 1987, in a pub, a bakery worker named Ian Kelly was having a pint with his colleagues when he mentioned that a workmate of theirs, a man named Colin Pitchfork, had persuaded Ian Kelly to take the blood test for him. So Pitchfork had essentially put his own photograph onto a doctored passport, had coached Kelly on his details, had driven him to the testing centre, had waited outside while Kelly gave the sample under the false name. So Pitchfork's excuse was that he had already given his blood sample to a friend of his because his friend had been done for flashing and he didn't want to get him in more trouble.
4: Right.
6: So a woman in the pub overhears this story, sits on it for kind of like 6 weeks and is like, I don't really know what to do with this information, before taking it to the police. And eventually they brought Colin Pitchfork in for mandatory testing. He was a man who, he was a local baker. He had two kids. He had a history of exposing himself to women. And he was arrested and formally charged in 1987. So he pleaded guilty in January 1988. And he is the first murderer in history convicted using DNA evidence to save his life. But interestingly, the young fella is the first guy in history who's been found innocent and exonerated because of DNA evidence.
4: I mean, it just prompts so many questions and like thoughts. It's crazy how new that technology is when you consider it? Like this is such recent history. What would have prompted him, Richard Buckland, to admit to this crime when he didn't do it? Again, I can imagine the pressure and the coercion under police questioning, I would imagine.
6: I think he must have had some relationship with Dawn.
4: Yeah.
6: He must have known about her anyway and some way felt guilty. Like I wouldn't be surprised if he had been with her prior to it and something had happened.
4: Yeah.
6: Or he felt in some way connected to the case, or maybe he was just put under pressure to confess. We see that often.
4: Thank God for women in pubs, that's what I say. Case three then, this is another one that I had not heard of.
6: This is another kind of big twist as well. So this is a twist for a different kind of way, and it's a point in time where you see how information presented at trial can really undermine someone's character. This is a very sad story, and I will warn you up top, this has no real ending or resolve to it. This is the case of Sean Jenkins, and we're in 1997 on the south coast of England in Hastings. The Jenkins household is a lovely, busy one. Sean Jenkins is the deputy head teacher at a local school. He's about to be promoted to head teacher. His wife Lois is there. They have four daughters and a foster daughter called Billie Jo Jenkins, who by coincidence just shares their last name. She had come from a family in London. And by 1997, she was living with them for so many years. She was just ingrained in the family. She was just one of them. On the afternoon of the 15th of February, Lois was out and they were doing a kind of little pottering weekend jobs, you know, tidying up the garden. And Billie Jo was on the patio painting the doors in the sunshine. At some point that afternoon, Sean Jenkins drove to a DIY shop with his other two daughters to buy white spirits, a trip that probably took about 15 or 20 minutes. Mm. But when he returned, he says he found Billie Jo lying on the patio in a pool of blood and she had been beaten with savage force. But the weapon was an 18-inch metal tent peg that had come from the garden. So definitely a crime of opportunity. Someone had picked up a tent peg.
4: Someone in the vicinity, very close
6: had,
4: vicinity.
6: Yeah, had been there and picked up. Definitely kind of not a premeditated attack, I would imagine. But within days, the investigation had narrowed it down to the man who'd found her. And they were saying that Sean Jenkins was responsible. He was charged with murder. And the case against him was so minuscule. So on his fleece jacket and his trousers, forensic scientists found 158 droplets, but I mean sprinkles of blood. Each one was microscopic, smaller than a millimetre, a fine mist rather than a kind of blood spatter or smears. And the prosecution's experts said the only way that you would have had a mist like this is kind of repeated regular impact. It's like a splatter pattern that comes from impact. But he said he had simply crouched over her and touched her and tried to help. But the jury did not believe him and he was convicted of murder, sentenced to life in prison. His marriage falls apart and his wife goes off to Tasmania with the rest of the family. But his legal team kept pulling at the science. And they produced an explanation that turned its entire case on its head. Billie Jo's head injuries had caused bleeding into her airway and pathologists found evidence of trapped air and blockages in her upper airway. And the defense experts argued that as Jenkins leant over her and moved her, the pressure on her chest would have forced out a kind of breath and exhalation. And that's where the mist would have come from. So very sad that it's likely that the evidence that had this man convicted is actually just evidence of a very bereft man bending over his daughter in her final moments. Very, very sad. But the kind of big twist in the trial had come when they were going through Jenkins' background. And it was revealed that everything in his history had been based on a lie. Everything in his career had been a total fiction. So you remember I said he was being promoted to the head teacher.
4: Yeah.
6: He had lied about his education. He had no degree. He had no qualifications. And so the tide just really turned on this man. And even though he seemed like a very grieving father and was a grieving father, the fact that he'd been proven a liar in trial because of his work history, just he never recovered reputationally from that.
4: Yeah. Like what else are you capable of lying of?
6: That's it.
4: Oh my God, fascinating. Absolutely fascinating. Cassie Delaney for the Moncrief Murder Club. Thank you so much for that. Still to come on News Talk, what is social prescribing? But next, the Irish rural sayings we all know and love.
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4: Welcome back to Moncrief on News Talk. Fionnuala Jones filling in for Sean. 087 1400 106 is the WhatsApp number. A new book is looking to support rural heritage by preserving the best Irish rural sayings. Joining me to discuss this now is Anne-Marie McAleese, a Rural Action Board member and former BBC Radio Ulster broadcaster. Hello, Anne-Marie.
7: How's she cutting, Fionnuala? I should really say. Oh, love context, it.
4: There's a woman who knows her onions. I love it. How did you become involved in this campaign and why did you want to come involved, I suppose?
7: Well, you came right back at me there with my onions.
4: Oh, so, there are two women who love to do research. We love
7: already.
4: It.
7: Listen, Fionnuala, I'm delighted to be on the program and thank you very much for having us to chat more about this. I, of course, was happy to be involved as a board member, and also the program I used to present on the BBC was all about heritage and community and places and people. So it melded very, very well with what Rural Action are all about, which is supporting rural communities right across Northern Ireland and the border counties. So rural sayings are such an important and enjoyable part of our heritage, really, when you think about it. And many of us grew up hearing so many of these expressions from our parents, firstly, probably grandparents, neighbours, and what we've discovered, there's so much full of humour and wisdom, but we were worried that there's a real danger, I think, that some of them could be lost, as with everything, with the passage of time and as one generation passes to the next. And I think it's also a very personal campaign, because I've discovered when I think back to some of the ones that a particular saying can immediately remind you of someone who's maybe no longer here anymore, or someone you knew, or take you back to a certain time and place. So it has been lovely seeing people reconnect with those memories.
4: What has the response been like to the campaign? Very positive, by the sounds of it.
7: We have been overwhelmed. We really have. We launched it in the middle of May, and I did a couple of videos on Facebook and on for the website. And I think there's been something like over 217,000 connections, links, shares. At this stage, we have over 1,000 sayings and building. So how in under heaven we're going to sort of edit that down a little bit, because at this stage it's looking like an encyclopedia of rural sayings, never mind a little book, little being the operative word.
4: Yeah, you might have to change the name to a big book, because we're already getting texts in. What are some of the best sayings that you had kind of had in your arsenal, and I suppose maybe ones that you came across being involved in this campaign?
7: Okay, well, I'm going to give you a minute or two to think of some of your favourite ones now that the light is shining on you. But for me personally, one that I was very happy to share, and then I'll get on to some of the other ones that have been contributed. There was a very good friend of my grandmother, who lived in Belfast, and this was her next door neighbour. She was Mary Donaghy from the Royal County, from County Meath, High King of Ireland territory. And every time I left her house, long after my granny had died, and I used to visit her, and she would look out up to the sky, and she was talking about the weather, and she would say, listen, look up, you'll be all right if there's enough blue in the sky to knit a jacket for a rabbit.
4: Oh, wow. So beautiful.
7: Isn't it? It's lyric. And I was thinking, what in under God does that actually mean? But it has stayed with me. I kind of look up now whenever I'm going out. Do I need an umbrella? I always think of Mary Donaghy. And funny, we got a couple of other presenters involved in the promotional campaign as well. Chef and broadcaster Paula McIntyre, who's down in your neck of the woods today, actually, so she may well be listening. But being the chef that she is, this one was good from her. She talked about never forget the bowl you were baked in. You know, someone's getting a wee bit up themselves and they're kind of, you know, losing the run of themselves. And then Malachy Goose, just finishing this one, Malachy, who's a singer, a songwriter from County Tyrone, he was great as well. He talked about she didn't lick that off the grass.
4: Oh, classic.
7: If you have traits similar to your mother or your father, or so the list is endless. Honestly, Fionnuala, we could be here all afternoon.
4: Like, what constitutes a rural saying? Because as you asked me to kind of think of some, I have some in my head, but I don't know if they really qualify. My mum would have always said, and this would have been more related to going swimming in the sea, so we'd say April, May, stay out of the sea, June, July, swim till you die. That's obviously instructional more than anything else. Does that constitute, would that make it into the book?
7: Absolutely, I think so. The expressions that you just don't hear as much anymore. I mean, you've remembered that, and you will maybe say that to your friends and to other younger members of your family, and it will be passed down from one to the other to the other. So rural, because we focus so much on rural, the rural counties, that's probably why we put that word in. But it doesn't have to be a farming context by any manner of means. I mean, the other ones I remember now are, you know, you'll be some pup when your tail grows, you know. While your west keeper let your quare crack. And there's another one actually from Athlone, two of Athlone, like the devil through Athlone, if somebody is spending money too fast, maybe.
0: Right.
7: And then the other one, when you say that in another context, a different part of Athlone, maybe it means that you're going somewhere very fast, recklessly, or you're in a wild hurry. So and everything constitutes. So yeah, absolutely. You tear away, there's another one. Look, tear away, my mama's a dressmaker. So you can tear strips off me, but my mother put me together again, don't worry.
4: Have you found, just with that Athlone example there, that phrases have come through, is that often happening where they kind of mean different things, or there's slight variations depending on where they're coming from?
7: Well, that is something that when we really start to pick them to pieces and have a good look at them, I do think there some of them would be unique maybe to Tyrone or Fermanagh or Cavan or me or wherever it might be. So yeah, I think there would be some that would be more featured in certain counties than others. But that's the good bit. That's the bit I'm looking forward to whenever we really sit down and think to ourselves, Mike, which ones are we going to have and which ones are we not going to have? And there will be some repetition because, you know, that one, never a clout till May is out. A lot of people are saying that to us. Lady Muck from Clabber Hill. She's still got her first communion money. Talking never brought her pope. Those are kind of universal, I think. But yeah, some of them have a wee bit of a county accent depending on where they come from.
4: Yeah, it's funny that now we're sucking diesel has become universal when it is so specific in another way.
7: Now we're sucking very, very expensive diesel, I think. So we could add that on.
4: You don't need to tell me. Beef to the heels like a Mullingar heifer as well. What's going on with heifers and Mullingar?
7: Oh, that's a good one. I haven't heard that one. Beef to the heels like a Mullingar heifer.
4: So this is apparently to describe someone or something that is thick and heavy. So there you go. I don't think you'd want to be at the subject of that phrase.
7: No,
4: I will say.
7: No, maybe not. Or the other one I like, she's as nosy as a cow over a hedge.
4: Oh, but again, lyrical, beautiful. The visual is just unbelievable. We have a text in here. My aunt from Carrick and Shannon used to say, there'll be wigs on the green when there was an argument, which again, that's poetic.
7: That is poetic. That's if you take your wig off and you're about to have a fight. Is that
4: absolutely? I think so. Yeah. So the proceeds of the book are going to support the Rural Action Awards. What do the Rural Action Awards do?
7: Well, the Rural Action Awards are very important, and actually since 2022 we have distributed something like over £50,000, and this would be to support projects, well, anything maybe from taking a group of young people or older people maybe away on a trip for a day or a couple of days, maybe buying small pieces of equipment to maintain a community trail, for instance, or even things like first aid equipment, sensory equipment, that kind of thing. It's all about supporting grassroots community. And you see, we have a secret weapon. The woman responsible for this entire campaign, she's incredible. She's dynamic. She's hardworking. And that's our own Teresa Canavan, who's the CEO. And this idea hit her when she was out walking her dog, Harley. You get those light bulb moments. So she discussed it with us, and we just thought, you know, every single family, every person here across the border counties will resonate with this. And she's just got a real feel for what resonates with people. And I think that is exactly what has happened. That's why, you know, she's almost become a victim of her own success as far as this is concerned. But it's been powerful crack altogether, going through them all.
4: Yeah. We've gotten some context on the wigs on the green phrase. So it's an 18th century Irish phrase meaning a fight, argument, or big trouble. It comes from a time when men wore powdered wigs. During street fights or duels on grassy areas like St. Stephen's Green in Dublin, men took off their wigs and threw them on the grass before fighting. The blows knocked off the wigs, leaving them lying on the green grass. Obsessed.
7: Ooh,
4: men used to be real men, and they used to wear wigs, and they used to fight in Stephen's Green. That's what I say.
7: Well, listen. I hope your listeners will continue to get in touch with you, Fionnuala, this afternoon, and they can check out our website as well, because we have extended the deadline until this Friday, I think, because we, as I say, we launched it back in May. We thought we'd be kind of all done and dusted by maybe the middle of June. Then we extend, so it's extended until August the 14th, and we would love to hear as many, and also the context and where they heard them from, because the stories associated with these are incredible as well. It's your friend, it's your neighbour, it's your granny, and there's always some kind of a story that's attached to it, which we would also like to feature in the book as well.
4: Amazing. Where can people submit these? You mentioned the website, shout it out there.
7: Yeah, that's ruralaxle.co.uk, and on that website you will find the submission link, and it's very, very straightforward, very, very easy. We're also on Facebook as well, Rural Action NI, and there's a LinkedIn, rural.action-NI. So there's any innumerable ways to get in touch with us, and as I say, if we knew the context as well, that just adds to the entire story.
4: Anne-Marie MacLeish, Rural Action Board member and broadcaster, thank you so much for joining us today.
7: Been a pleasure now, Fionnuala, and you keep her lit.
4: Oh, I will. Trust me, I will. I will. Look, I know Anne-Marie just said they're not discriminating in terms of the phrases, but someone has texted in to say, get out of the garden. It's a Dublin one, but still good. Guys, I don't think that qualifies, does it? Get out of the garden? What? I need more context on that if it does qualify, because I don't think it is. Even if I was in charge of that book, respectfully, I don't think it would be going in. Also, Dubs, you can't have everything. That's all I'll say as well. I'm as healthy as a trout. Should I drink like a fish? Very good, very good. From West Cork, she's so skinny, the one eye would do her. Incredible. My grandmother used to say, isn't it great they didn't ruin two houses with them? If two people she didn't like married each other. Unreal, unreal. We do have to take a break. We'll have more after this.
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8: What's the story?
9: The what?
8: The scandal, the crack, the scale. What's happening, Mike?
9: Oh, I'm here from the European Office for the Financial Review.
8: Right, well, before we start with that, I would kill for a cup of tea.
9: Yeah, have mine.
10: You're a good skin.
9: Huh, thank you. So I'd like to at some point have a look at the latest sales figures.
8: Yeah, I'll get them for you now in a while.
9: You'll get them now?
8: Yeah.
9: Great.
8: In a while. Sound?
9: Sound?
8: Yeah, sound.
9: One thing we are worried about is the quarterly income doesn't look good.
8: Ah, sure, look at.
9: Look at what?
8: Basically, some genius omitted our biggest account.
9: In my opinion, that is not the work of a genius.
8: No, he's a spanner.
9: As in a tool.
8: Exactly.
9: Because our 2016 projections are very worrying.
8: Don't talk to me. Sorry, I'm dying.
9: What?
8: I'm really suffering.
9: Have you told your family?
8: No use telling my wife. Won't get any sympathy there.
9: She sounds like a monster.
8: That's not so bad. Be gone in a few days.
9: And they make you come to work?
8: I was going to ask for a few days off, but you know yourself.
9: I understand. You wanted the distraction. Okay, we shall proceed as normal. Where are the financial reports?
8: In the press.
9: You gave them to the newspapers?
8: What?
9: Oh my God, we are going to lose our jobs.
8: Is that what this is about? I'm getting fired. Oh, well, that's just fantastic.
9: No, it is not fantastic.
8: This day just gets better and better.
9: No, it gets worse and worse. First you are dying, your wife is a monster, and now we are losing our jobs. Oh my God, I need to call corporate.
4: There you go, that's Foyle, Arms and Hogg there talking about Irish sayings off the back of the last hour. You are listening to Moncrief on News Talk. Fionnuala Jones filling in for Sean. 087-1400-106 is the WhatsApp number if you have any more Irish sayings. I love that we're getting very specific on text, area-wise. We've got kickity horse, kickity foal. Apparently that's from Kildare, meaning if the parents do it, you can be sure the children will as well. Also, gone to Carrick with a load of feathers means don't be so nosy. Apparently that's from the South Kilkenny, Waterford area. Love this one as well, and I can think of a few people who would fit this bill. High notions, like the goats of Kerry. Now, when you visit your GP, you probably expect a prescription for medication or perhaps a referral to a specialist. But what if you were prescribed a choir, an art class or a dance group? That's the idea behind social prescribing, and research suggests it can benefit both our mental and physical health. Joining us today to talk more about this is Professor of Music Therapy, Hilary Rose. Hi, Hilary.
11: Hello. Hi there.
4: Talk to me about this. What exactly is social prescribing?
11: So social prescribing is is when you go to the doctor and you're looking for medicine, there's a whole load of social determinants that will affect our health. And it's kind of recognizing that some of those things, like our economic status, our education, our isolation and loneliness is a big one, will have negative effects on health. So we know that being lonely, for example, has all kinds of physical and mental health negative attributes. So social prescribing is about saying there's other things to do other than take medicine, basically. So you might be referred for a very common one and very well established is exercise. You know, obviously we all get referred to physiotherapists, but we might also be referred to go to the park runs or get involved in a dance class or something else. And my sort of area of expertise is around the arts and singing. And it's much less common to be referred to an arts intervention, but across the world, it's quite common. Less so here in Ireland, but certainly there is evidence, a lot of evidence that singing, for example, in a choir can benefit your health. Dancing, painting, that they can all have very positive health benefits.
4: What are the benefits that you see from people taking part in these types of endeavours?
11: So if I give you a couple of examples, I worked with some colleagues led by a physiotherapist, Amanda Clifford, with dance, combining dance, music therapy and physiotherapy for older people who are at risk of falling, who are frail, living in the community. And some of the benefits there are, there's a number of them, but you know, one would be the physical benefits of keeping yourself strong. Dancing is, I think most people would agree, more fun than repeating exercises, but that's actually what you can be doing. You can incorporate the exercise into a fun activity. The music helps create social connection. So people who are frail, who maybe not getting out very often, it's also very important that those people are getting out, stimulation, cognitive stimulation. So that's happening in the group. So you see all kinds of benefits. And then for example, people with dementia, music highlights different parts of the brain. So taking part in a music group can help cognitively to keep your mental faculties going for as long as possible. But it can also help if you find talking difficult, because you can sing song words when you can't always talk. So you can socialize, you can join in. Maybe your dementia is less apparent when you're in the group. It's something you can do with people and be at a similar level, even if you're having trouble remembering things.
4: Is it just the social aspect of this? Is it just that they'd be kind of going out and you're connecting with other people potentially? Or can some of these be done solo and you'll still reap the same rewards?
11: Definitely not just social. So that is a big part of some of the group work. But as a music therapist, we would be an evidence-based profession. So we work alongside physiotherapists, speech and language therapists, and we're looking very much at the clinical benefits. So one-to-one, absolutely, some of those benefits can be found. So some of my colleagues, for example, at the National Rehabilitation Hospital would be working with people with brain injury. They would be using music therapy as part of treatments for gait training, for walking, again, alongside physiotherapists to help in motivating that movement and to make sure the repetitions are happening through a more motivating activity. So yeah, there's all kinds of sort of specific benefits. And then when you look at something like that, one of the biggest areas of evidence is around working with women with people with babies and who have postnatal depression and other postpartum mental health issues, that there's a huge benefit there in terms of mental health, in terms of bonding with your baby, because music can release oxytocin, which is the bonding hormone. It can release dopamine, which is the enjoyment of life kind of hormone. So there's some really very specific clinical benefits as well as the enjoyment.
4: I mean, it was interesting for you to say earlier about how we're kind of slow, maybe as a country, to get on board with this potentially, when you consider Ireland as such a strong creative and artistic tradition.
11: Yeah, I mean, we really are. It's so strong in our creativity. We, you know, we're really world leaders in terms of the arts. I have to say the HSC has established social prescribing and is expanding it in Ireland. And there are, as far as I'm aware at the moment, 44 HSC-funded services across Ireland. So there is a good bit of work happening. But I think it's possibly more that we don't call it social prescription. When I looked at the research around singing and choirs for social prescription, it was interesting that often people didn't use that word. So your doctor may well suggest that you exercise or you take up an activity that you're enjoying, maybe that you used to sing and you haven't been out for a while to acquire, but they wouldn't necessarily call it a referral on social prescription. So I think we're doing it, but certainly not as much as in other countries. And I think it's almost a reflection of the arts in society in general. I think they're undervalued and underfunded compared to other things. And that you see that then replicated in education and in the health services, that they're kind of the poor relation. So they'll be the last things to be funded within health often, even though there's evidence to suggest benefits. So like, for example, one of my bugbears is I would love to see music therapy for every care home in the country for people with dementia, because I know there are benefits and there's enough evidence. But it's not something that's being rolled out equally across the country. And the same for adolescents. It's sort of a no-brainer for teenage mental health that you might have music therapy, because that's one of the few things most teenagers will engage with is music and listening to music. But again, rolling that out across the country is a frustration for me.
4: What is actually involved in music therapy?

0: It might be in a mental health context, offering a non-verbal way of engaging in therapy. So it might be too traumatic for someone to sit in a room and talk to a therapist. Mm. I mean, if your words are jumbled, if your thoughts are disordered, it may not be very suitable. But being able to engage in art or music, you can be engaging and relating. And like, for example, if you play music with someone, you're listening, you're communicating, you're very intimate with someone, but without having to look at them in the eye, without having to talk and use words. So it can build relationships, build those kinds of skills as well.
1: So when you're
0: talking, just a snapshot, really.
1: Yeah. So when you're talking about, you know, the access being limited in care homes and your kind of want for it to be more accessible within all care homes across Ireland, how do we get this funding then? What needs to be done?
0: Well, that's a good question. I think it's about looking at the international evidence, and rather than saying, you know, let's have a pilot project here in our county or in our health region to see whether this is beneficial, to look at the international evidence and say, okay, there is a body of evidence there. We don't need to recreate the wheel. So, for example, if you look at what, again, I'm going to just use it as an example, the National Rehabilitation Hospital is doing, you could look at what's happening there and you could say, okay, so we know then that we should be funding music therapy for people with ABIs, acquired brain injuries, around the country, that people with certain conditions should be able to access music therapy. You know, it's that kind of thinking. But I'm not, you know, I'm not a health service manager, and I don't envy the job of deciding where to spend the money.
1: Yeah.
0: Completely.
1: We have a text in here. People with quite advanced dementia seem to still be able to recognise, remember, connect with music, even long after their mind seems lost. It's remarkable. I wonder, does this lend itself to why choirs are so powerful with mental health?
0: Absolutely. And one of the first men I worked with, he was a man who was in quite late stage of dementia, and he was kind of making sounds. And to be honest, everybody in the building found him very annoying. He was sort of seen as a problem because he was shouting sounds. And then when we started singing songs together, just in the day room, he joined in and he knew the words. And suddenly that transformed from him being a problem to being a person. And he joined the group, and his wife, who came to visit, was able to do something with him. And it might be as simple as holding someone's hand and singing with them, but that is really important when you're talking about quality of life and the last months of someone's life. So yeah, it is incredible. And it doesn't help everybody. I mean, I also know someone with dementia who gets very upset by music.
1: Mm.
0: So I think, you know, it does vary. And I think that's why you need skilled people who can help to help people to work out what will work. But it's certainly worth trying. If you have someone at home with dementia, try listening to music or putting on some music that you think might help them, might, what they like, you know,
1: yeah,
0: what they respond to.
1: Yeah, absolutely. Everyone is different and every case is different. Is this something you reckon we should be going to our GPs to, so, and maybe asking for or being more forthright about in medical settings?
0: Well, I think it's no harm to have a discussion with your GP about other things that might help, as well as medication or the traditional route. But most of the doctors I work with, especially in specialisms, like if you end up going to see a stroke specialist or a neurological specialist, would be very aware and open to other things that will help, whether that's counselling, whether it's activities you enjoy, whether it's exercise. So yeah, having a discussion with your doctor is probably no harm at all. Yes, especially if you're feeling quite isolated and lonely, it's no harm having a look at what might be around and helpful.
1: I know this isn't necessarily your area of expertise, but would something like equine-based therapy as well kind of fall under this social prescribing bracket, do you reckon?
0: I don't know about equine therapy, but I'd imagine so. I mean, there is, my area is singing, and one of the things that's interesting about something like singing or art is there's this thing called flow, where you get into the activity and you enjoy it so much and you're in a flow that you forget maybe about your worries or about your pain. So anything, one thing I would always recommend is that anybody who has something they love doing, go and do it. Because if it's gardening for you rather than singing in a choir, you're much better to go to some kind of group or activity where you can garden or be involved with gardening, because you're going to get into that flow. So if horses are your thing, I would imagine that equine therapy would be very helpful. Yeah.
1: All right. Hilary Rose, Professor of Music Therapy at UL, thank you so much. A very interesting and big response on texts, unsurprisingly. Totally agree with your guest regarding music therapy. My dad has dementia and was a musician all of his life, but over 7 years later, I've never seen music

0: therapy in his care home. So sad. And just the reason why I asked about equine therapy, we also did a text from Teresa. Equine based therapy is evidence based success internationally for PTSD sufferers and domestic violence survivors. Much to think about, much to consider.
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0: Joanna Fortune is here to answer your parenting dilemmas. Hello, Joanna.
2: Hello, Fadila, how are
0: you? Just back from holidays and now here
2: just
0: to solve
2: back straight into it.
0: Everyone's issues.
2: Recharged, ready to go.
0: Stunning. Okay, my six-year-old son is very mean. My son is the youngest of four much older children, from 23 down to 16. One girl, three boys. Two of the older children don't live at home. One lives abroad and the other is in college. I'm a full-time stay-at-home mother and my husband works a very busy and demanding job, so he is only home at the weekend. My son is a loving, caring, kind, very empathetic, highly in tune with his and others' emotions. He requires a lot of attention and love on a continuous basis. He has never been able to play by himself. He loves to be active and he loves to help me with whatever I do. I'm exhausted, physically and emotionally. I absolutely adore my little boy and he's a very special child. He has a high intelligence, but his demanding nature is very demanding on me and my husband. He's a wonderful relationship with my husband. My husband is very patient and very loving and caters, in brackets, a little too much to his every need. His mean streak has taken on a whole new dimension this summer. He calls us names, has started saying small lies, says stuff like, "Do you really think you're smart? You're not. I am. You're so stupid." He told his dad, "I said my ex-boyfriend was much better looking than his father," in brackets, not true. He says he hopes we break up. Our house is so stupid. Our cars are the worst. His life is the worst. You should put cream on your face so nobody can see your lines and cracks. There is so much more, but I just can't think of all the stuff he says. I reply by saying, "That's not very nice. Nobody talks to you like that," or "That hurts my feelings." I've seen signs of this mean behavior with his friends in social situations from time to time. What can I do to help my son? The meanness is not his true nature, and that makes it hard for me to understand him at the moment. How can I handle this situation before this trait becomes him?
2: Oh, it's a lot in there, isn't there? And there's a few layers to it. First of all, you have this little boy who is by far the youngest sibling. So is growing up in a family of much more adult minds all around him. And, you know, you can imagine having siblings that are that much older than you also might feel like you've quite a few parents around, not just your actual parents. There's also that there's a little bit, though, that's coming up for me about this high intelligence that's mentioned here. And it seems to be something he's taunting the parent about. You think you're smart, but I'm smart. So intelligence is something that's really in the mix. A couple of things, though, and just to, he's six. Meanness in children can actually be a normal part of development. It's not something any parent relishes or goes, "Oh, there's my child going through their mean phase." You know, it's something that we don't like to think about, but actually it can be a normal phase of development whereby kids are testing social boundaries. They haven't yet got the emotional language to really express things or communicate clearly that kind of myriad of feelings and stuff going on. So it can come out in that way. It's often, now, when we think about it developmentally, it's often underpinned, and this is true for a lot of adults, if we're honest, by hunger, thirst, tiredness, feeling unwell, much more than it is by malice. Meanness is not bullying. Those are different things when we're talking about it in that range of mild to moderate. Most kids go through some meanness. It's often underpinned that way. With this little boy, though, and because of how bright he's described, and, you know, he may have an actual very high IQ intelligence, but we would just think about things like, could you be looking at what's called asynchronous development? And really what that means, though, is that the brain can process complex or abstract ideas or information far beyond the chronological age of the child, but their social emotional development is either where it should be for their age or a little behind their peers. So what you get is high intelligence masking emotional deficits.
0: Okay.
2: So he's not able to, when this parent is saying, you know, "That's not very nice and no one talks to you like that," he's not really able to project into the perspective of the other and feel that person's feelings. He can intellectualize them, but he's not emoting them.
0: Okay.
2: Nor would we expect a six-year-old to do that.
0: Yeah.
2: I hasten to add, by the way, but he's, because cognitively he's ahead, emotionally he's not.
0: Okay.
2: So what you then get is this gap between how he's thinking and how he's feeling. And in that gap, you tend to get a lot of meanness can come. It can come out as arrogance. It can come condescension, meanness, all in that kind of box. But it's really masking what might be more of a social anxiety.
0: Okay.
2: And just to be very mindful of that with this little guy, I think, is important.
0: Yeah. What about the flagging of the social situations with the other friends? Does it just so happen to be that they've unfortunately all synced up and they're all in a mean phase together, or is it something that they
2: absolutely be aware of it, because if he's taking these behaviours and he's playing them out with children, they're also coming into an age now where children begin to make selections about friends. I don't want to be your friend, I will be your friend, you're my best friend, you're not my friend. They, you know, it's not so we're all friends together. So actually this is something to be aware of, and I do think that the summer, the fact that this has really bubbled up in the summer, again, for a bright kid, stimulation needs of highly intelligent children are actually quite high, and he's not in school and he doesn't have the structure of whatever activities or whatever keeps him stimulated during the school year. So impatience and boredom can cause bright children to snap and become mean. So look at the stimulation and activity, and I don't say this to add on to this parent who already sounds exhausted, but also exhausted because you're largely the parent and playmate of this child. You're saying he's never been able to play by himself. You know, he's at an age where we certainly would expect to be seeing some solo play going on. And particularly at his age, you know what we're going to call small world play, where they have the little characters talk to each other, the little figures or cars or dinosaurs, whatever it is. And that's really imaginative play, but it's also the stage of play where children are able to work out social anxieties, where they're able to work out social scenarios, where they do reciprocity and turn-taking. You see aggression, you see repair, you see all of that worked out. Empathy, critical thinking, all of that is laid down in that type of play. So without that rich imaginative play, he may actually be lacking the kind of social skills that now you're seeing in this apparent meanness is actually that he needs a bit of support with his social emotional development.
0: Yeah.
2: So I would go back to play. Just play, play, play. And I'm thinking of that middle stage of play. A lot of, go back to the sensory, messy, tactile, set them up, even if it's with, dress it up as science experiments for him, but really he can make oobleck, or he can make Play-Dohs, or he can make potions, or just, it's all sensory play, but he can think he's doing a science experiment and that'll feel very intelligent for him. And that will be great. Get out anything like, you know, the little story cubes or storytelling dice. You can pick them up in lots of different places. They're dice that have images on each side. You shake them, you roll them out, you make up a story based on what's there. That's good for turn taking. It's also good for just creative thinking and imagination, all of that stuff. I'd have him play, and I would hold very, like she's doing, but holding firm, gentle but firm boundaries. It is not okay to talk to people like that. And your facial expression, your emotional tone of voice should all match the seriousness of what you're trying to convey. Let's have a do-over. So rather than just saying, don't talk like that, have him practice how he should talk.
0: Give them another opportunity.
2: Exactly. Let's fix it now.
0: Yep.
2: Say this, I'll say that. Let's do this. Role play it. I'll be you, you be me, you be me, and swap it over so that he is practicing out how he should talk to others, because he's still learning. He's only six.
0: Yeah.
2: He's a really young child.
0: Yeah. Now, we have no understanding as to how much television this child is consuming. I will say we have a text who is, they're blaming Peppa Pig. They said Peppa Pig is the reason why kids are mean, because Peppa herself is very mean. And makes very mean remarks.
2: I'm not a Peppa Pig fan. And Peppa is cheeky and mean and comes out with a few things that you'd never allow your kids to say. So there, but it's, you know, some of this is a bit deeper than Peppa and a bit bigger than Peppa. But, you know, there is nothing in here about TV. This sounds like a kid actually whose parent is doing a lot of the heavy lifting of trying to entertain him and keep him active and engaged. I think you want to challenge and stimulate him, but at the same time work on teaching that human connection is driven by feelings, not logic. He, like, I know this person saying he's very empathetic, he's highly in tune with others' feelings. You can intellectualize other people's feelings. I intellectually understand how you're feeling, but I'm not feeling that in me, because that would be about perspective taking and empathy. So bring that into the play. He's at an age where everything he's going to learn about social skills and emotional expression is going to come through experiential, creative, imaginative play. I would put all of my efforts and resources into that.
0: Okay, solidarity with that parent. My toddler, who's 2.5, has been struggling hugely with the arrival of his baby brother, who's now 6 weeks old. He seems to really love the baby, but obviously doesn't love everything that goes along with having a newborn in the house. His mood is much more up and down. He gets sad and angry far more often and lashes out at myself and my husband regularly. He has also regressed in some aspects of his development. He seems particularly upset with me, his mother. The first few nights after the baby and I came home, he had nightmares and was crying out for mama in his sleep. The nightmares passed, but it seems like he's been somewhat traumatized by the whole thing. Me being away for several nights and then coming home and things being very different. We had a wonderful relationship for the last 2.5 years, and it is almost like he is grieving that. I prepared him as best I could for the arrival of the baby, and even now I still give him plenty of attention. I play with him, I often put him to bed at night, I include him in tasks and jobs, some to do with the baby, some not, but nothing seems enough. I suppose I'm looking for reassurance that this is normal and he will be okay. Is there anything I should or shouldn't be doing at this point? He will be starting preschool in September.
2: Oh, there's a lot of change going on for this little guy, isn't there?
0: Yeah.
2: And it is. I mean, everything in that opening piece there about his behavior, this baby sibling is only 6 weeks old. It's still very now, recent, raw, and going, oh my God, is this baby staying here? Mm. Like, are they going to be here forever? It all makes total sense. It's really normal. It is to be expected. The crying out for mama in his sleep, it's very frightening for children when their parents disappear. And then so delighted when you come back. But you come back with this baby that's taking up your time. So he's trying to work out, well, hang on a second, what's happened? I don't want to share you for 2.5 years. I haven't had to share you. I've had you. You're talking about this special relationship, but really he's had you all to himself. He needs time with this. Now, timing isn't great with the old preschool start in September on top of this, because that's another transition for him in quick succession to this. So everything you're doing as a parent to help him adjust to the baby, keep doing it. Okay, just be patient, trust the process, it will happen. Giving him little bits of responsibility, but not much. You know, like, you know, you're dead right that some of the tasks should be with the baby, some of them should not. You know, time with you, play time when the baby's sleeping, or if a visitor comes, making sure the visitor greets him first, and, you know, and then the baby, and can hold the baby and you give your attention to him. It's all going to click in for him, but it will take time. And I would certainly give him more than 6 weeks. I'd be giving him at least another 6 to 8 weeks on top of that. But he's starting school. It's another big change in very quick succession. Watch all the big kid chat around him. You're a big boy now. Oh, you're off to school. Oh, you're the big brother. Watch how much of that. That's quite stressful for a kid who's like, well, I didn't ask to be the big kid. I quite like being the little kid, actually. I'm not ready for that. So watch that. Catch others in it. Minimize it. Walk by his new preschool a couple of times. Point it out positively, excitedly. Oh, look, there's your new school. Oh, my goodness, you're going to have so much fun. You're going to play. You're going to learn. You're going to have friends. And then we're going to meet up afterwards, whatever you're going to do, picking him up, because this parent may well be on leave. You know, we're going to get a juice or a water on the way home and we can chat about your day, that you're making it a celebration. I would give him lots of time. And I think the fact that preschool is starting for now, I'd actually give him a little bit more time than typical adjustment.
0: Yeah.
2: I'd be working more towards let him see how he is by Halloween midterm, and just, it's a lot in his little world.
0: Yeah. Patience and positive reinforcement.
2: It is, but you're on the right track and doing the right things. Yep. Just keep doing it.
0: Yep. My 10-year-old daughter walked in on me and her dad when we were having sex. It was late and we assumed she was still asleep, so we weren't being risky. It was all a bit embarrassing and we are not sure how much she saw or how long she was there when we spotted her. In the moment, we were both very flustered and shouted for her to go back to our room. Eventually, when I followed her in, I was too embarrassed to say much, and she just said she'd come into our room because she wanted a drink. She went back to sleep and that was it. Now I wonder if I should talk to her again about it. She's the eldest and still quite innocent, and though we have had the birds and bees conversation, we have not spoken much more about this. Can she be negatively affected by what she saw, and should I bring it up with her again? I am mortified.
2: I think that last three words is the essence of this letter.
0: Yeah.
2: Parental mortification, isn't it? And lots of people have been in this situation. You have to stay calm and matter of fact about it, okay? It's happened.
0: Yeah.
2: You can't unhappen it. But you also can't jump over it and short circuit the conversation because it's uncomfortable. She's absolutely not going to bring up with you, hey, I'd love to chat more about this, because she's 10. You've had some kind of a conversation with her about the facts of life, about sex, about growing up, about her body. But, you know, lots of the conversations we have with our children when this phrase birds and bees, could mean anything.
0: Yeah.
2: Like you could have been talking about changes to her own body, but not actually about sex. And so it is time to revisit and grow that conversation up. Now, she is 10 years old. We presume she has a level of knowledge and you're, as I said, expanding and growing it up. I think get her into the car for a drive, okay, for both your sake, okay, not just the child. Bring it up by saying, I think we all got a fright when you walked into our room the other night. I know we yelled at you to get out because that might be the bit that shocked her most,
0: yeah,
2: rather than what she saw.
0: Yeah.
2: You know, so we yelled at you to get out. You're not in trouble. You would never be in trouble for coming in. We're not cross with you. But do you have any questions about what you saw? Because I think you saw your dad and I having sex.
0: Okay. But then I suppose it opens a portal of questions.
2: It does, that you have to be prepared to answer.
0: Yeah.
2: And I mean, you can answer them without, you know, this is something that grown-ups do. And it's, you know, she may, you see, again, it depends on how you've previously had the conversation. Because if she's like, are you trying to make a baby? Then you have to clarify, well, that's one way, that reason that people have sex. But sometimes people have sex because it feels good for them to do so. And it's a way that they celebrate their relationship. And it's for adults. And that's really what you're emphasizing. It's for adults. We weren't doing anything wrong. You didn't do anything wrong. But we all got a fright when you walked in. And as parents, then you might be thinking, okay, we may need to lock the door in those moments, or certainly close the door over so you've got more of a warning when somebody's going to walk into your room. But that's all in retrospect and what you're going to do planning forward. I would also say to her, though, look, you might be embarrassed to talk about this. Your dad and I, or if it's dad having the conversation, your mom and I, we were embarrassed. But we can still talk about embarrassing things.
0: Mm.
2: So it's okay if I'm getting a bit embarrassed right now and you are, we're still going to talk about it. It's really about staying calm through that embarrassment as best you can.
0: Yeah. And as you said, what's
2: there's
0: been
2: no
0: done
2: script.
0: Has been done. Yeah.
2: Like, there
0: and
2: isn't
0: there's no
2: a script for this. This is the thing that as parents, we like to think, well, I'll never have to have that conversation because it's never going to happen to me. And it does. It happens all the time.
0: Sometimes it does.
2: It does.
0: Sometimes it does. You were talking earlier about children getting into the phase of picking friends and the choices of friends and stuff like that. So I think this would be a good one to move on to. My 12-year-old daughter is due to start secondary school at the end of August. During her time in primary school, she was lucky to have made many friends. Some of the girls from my daughter's friend group would be going to the same secondary school as her. However, before primary school ended, I decided to buy my daughter her first phone. After joining social media, she soon realised she was being excluded from various hangouts with her friends. She has spent her summer looking at photos of her friends meeting up without her. My daughter is now anxious more than ever about starting secondary school. How do I help my daughter feel less nervous as she enters a new school where the only girls she knows have been excluding her?
2: It's FOMO, isn't it? The curse of FOMO. And I don't say that lightly because that's a real thing, the fear of missing out. And it can be really consuming. And again, as adults, a lot of us can relate to that, you know, but it's really about validating her feelings. Of course you feel excluded and that's really difficult. And that's a horrible feeling to have. And then you really want to reduce her access to social media apps. If she's spending a lot of time, like here, she spent her summer looking at photos of her friend. No.
0: Yeah.
2: Like, absolutely reduce her access to social media apps. Encourage her to put her phone down. You know, really encourage her to nurture her own interests, her own connections. And if it is with these girls, because they're all going to secondary school together, that she proactively reach out and say, hey, do you guys want to come over and hang out? We can get pizza. You can hang out in my house, or can, you know, make an arrangement to go somewhere together so that she's not just saying, well, I'm waiting to be invited in. Because that would presume there's already a hierarchy of somebody's in charge of who can hang out or not, rather than saying, hi, I'd love to hang out.
0: Yeah,
2: what
0: you
2: are
0: don't
2: you guys
0: want to
2: up to?
0: Reinforce that.
2: Exactly. And so that she is kind of proactively including herself. I'd also, though, use this as a good opportunity to remind her that social media and what we see on it is just a glimpse into somebody's day or somebody's experience. And it's always the highlights. People always post the goofy photo, but not the row they had before the photo or the fact that they all just sat staring into their phones and not talking to each other afterwards. Nobody's videoing that. So you can see these photos or quick short few second video clips and think they're having an amazing time, but it's only part of the story. So it's a good opportunity to talk to her about some media literacy, some social media boundaries, but I would be trying to get her away from staring at people doing things she's not doing and encourage her to think about, well, what would you like to do?
0: Yeah.
2: And who would you like to be doing it with? I get as well, like some children are going to transition into secondary school, a huge transition in and of itself, and it can be reassuring they'll know some people there. but it's also an opportunity to make new friends and to align with kids who are more like her, have more in common with her at her developmental stage. Because just because they were in primary school together, what can happen very quickly is some of them over the summer, as they're getting ready to go in, become very pseudo mature, and they think they're already 16 and they're really, oh yeah, whatevs, you know, I'm well able. And others are going in like terrified little bunnies in headlights, you know, that they don't know what's going on. There's nothing wrong with either of those, but it may be that your daughter is going to go in and she's going to find new connections that really do spark joy, and she's naturally part of a new group. So encourage her to get involved in the school community, sports or drama or whatever little activities the school are offering, and find that out in advance. And just making sure that you're there to emotionally support her for the first couple of weeks of that transition.
0: Yeah.
2: But don't presume that because these friends are hanging out together that she's not welcome. I would initiate a contact there.
0: Yeah, it seems to be a big thing among this age bracket. Like, we had a text in that says they're experiencing something similar with their daughter, and they're pointing it to this constant live location sharing.
2: Absolutely.
0: That is a big thing on
2: 100%
0: a lot of the apps that the kids are using. Like, that's so, when you have that visual of, or you can see, Snapchat is one where it's like you can see them all in the physical place. Like, that is tough. It's such a, I don't know why that became such a thing, and I wish it wasn't. I can empathize with kids then looking at the map.
2: I'd agree, and I'd presume that's a part of what's going on here. And it's why when I'm saying reduce her time on that app, that is not in her best interests.
0: No.
2: Because that's incredibly difficult and stressful.
0: Yeah.
2: But it also can breed this level of hypervigilance where you're constantly checking, are they still there? Are they gone? Where are they now? What are they doing?
0: Mm.
2: And so it makes it a bigger deal in your head than it is for those who are doing it.
0: Yeah. Can we put the genie back in the bottle when it comes to phones, or is it?
2: I mean, I'm on the record as saying before, I think transitioning from primary to secondary school is a massive jump for so many kids. Introducing phones at this time, you'd want to go in with your eyes wide open and make sure that you are overseeing and supporting and facilitating. So the phone is already given to her. She has access to social media. It's parental role and responsibility to make sure that she knows that she does it. Just because she has it, she can turn it off.
0: Yeah.
2: That if it's not making her feel good about herself, the answer isn't to keep, you know, like when you have a bruise and you know it hurts, but you keep touching it to make sure it still hurts.
0: Yeah.
2: That compulsion to repeat is there. So it's really empowering her to say, do you know what? This is not making you happy.
0: Yeah.
2: Put it away. And that she's only 12. Make that decision with and for her, and empower her to know, look, I'm just going to park that. I don't want to keep seeing what people are doing, but I'm going to make a plan for what I'm going to do and what sparks joy for me, so that I don't lose this summer watching other people rather than actively participating myself in whatever that's going to look like. It's very difficult. I think if anyone's listening and they haven't given the phone and they're thinking they're going to give it as a starting school thing, I would encourage you to wait till after Christmas.
0: Yeah.
2: Give them the first term to simply settle into school, and that's enough of an adjustment to deal with, and then revisit it.
0: Yeah, absolutely. I think so. Joanna Fortune, thank you so much of that. Next on News Talk, what would you name a new baby rhino?
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0: You're listening to Moncrief on News Talk. Fionnuala Jones filling in for Sean today. Now, what is it like to raise a baby rhino? Joining me to discuss, Liam McConville, Senior Ranger at Photo Wildlife Park, because there's much to celebrate. We have a new baby rhino, do we, Liam?
3: We do indeed, yeah. We have a brand new baby male Indian rhino calf, so we're all incredibly excited about the birth of him. So he's born 13th of July, so just over a month old now.
0: Okay, how significant is this birth for FODA and, I suppose, wider conservation efforts?
3: It's massive. I mean, it kind of really proves to us that what we're doing with the animals is right, because they're feeling comfortable enough to breed with us, or in the park rather. But as a whole for the species, you know, at one point in the 1900s, these were down to about 200 individuals in the wild. Now they're up to about 4,000. So it really is massive to be able to kind of help with those animals and make sure we have the captive population to safeguard for any kind of issues if they come down the line.
0: So this calf is from Maya and Jamil. How was Maya's pregnancy? How did she get on?
3: God love her, it was a long pregnancy. So typically rhinos are pregnant for anywhere from 15 to 17 months.
0: Oh,
3: so
0: gosh.
3: Yeah. She got to 16 months, and that was when she calved down. So usually about a month out, you start to see them get really uncomfortable. And, you know, we tried to make sure she had plenty of areas that she could wallow and swim in just to help take pressure off her. And she did a great job, but it was a long pregnancy for her.
0: I'd love an area to wallow. Maybe I should come to Fota. What have these first few days been like for the baby? You're saying born July 13th. So what do those first few weeks look like for baby and parents?
3: Certainly the first few days were incredibly hands off. So we try and keep things as natural as possible. So, you know, we want to let mum and baby bond. So we try and keep a bit of a distance, but we'll obviously keep an eye on things. We try and make sure that mum is kept as calm as possible. And realistically, we're just trying to manage the environment and make sure the habitats are nice and safe for the baby, because a lot of things are scaled up for the adults, but then we need to kind of keep an eye on things with the baby as well. So make sure that the area is nice and safe for the calf before it does eventually go out.
0: What is baby eating at the minute? What's a baby rhino's diet like?
3: It's all milk at the moment. So mum is the main provider and will be for the next couple of months. But what we tend to see is as baby gets a bit bigger and a bit stronger, it'll start to nibble on whatever mum's eating. Really just imitate it, but eventually then we'll start to actually take it in. So whether it be hay or browse that we feed her, he'll start picking away at that and then kind of get a taste for it. And then as she starts to wean him off, he'll move on to more solid food.
0: It's so interesting that they start walking straight away at birth, that it's just so second nature to them.
3: Absolutely. I mean, they are literally on their feet within half an hour. And I mean, over the course of a week, you'll see them really get so much stronger to the point where they're flying around the place. And it's really, really nice to see. And especially with the baby, like Maya's almost trying to guide him into different areas just to stop him from running laps around her. So it's always really funny to see her try and kind of move him around the habitats.
0: There's a bit of a baby boom happening at Ford at the minute, is it? Because it's not just the rhinos, they're all at it.
3: No, we've had a massive amount of babies born. So we've got a brand new Nubian giraffe. We've had a pair of bison calves born. We've also had Asiatic lions and Sumatran tigers as well. So there's been a huge amount of success over the summer. Delighted first.
0: So you're looking for a name for this new little fella. What criteria should people be considering and looking at when they're submitting their names?
3: So what we'd like to do is have the name reflect the species, native rangers and cultural heritage. So these animals are native to northern India and southern Nepal. So we'd love to have a kind of name that is synonymous with those areas. And if people are interested in putting a name in, they can visit the Serengeti shop, which is the shop at the top of the park. And a lucky winner could potentially receive an annual pass.
0: Have you had many names in so far?
3: I'm not actually too sure. I haven't had a look up there yet, but I'll pop in after this and see what names you've gotten.
0: Okay, interesting. Are they lazy animals? I feel like I have this, you know, when you think of like other kind of mammals of that type, but I feel like rhinos are always running around, are they? I know it's a bit early for this poor little fella, but is that what we can expect from a grown-up rhino?
3: From a grown-up rhino, they can be a little bit more reserved. It really depends on what mood they're in. So certainly when the weather's as nice as it is, they'll be out swimming and kind of lazing around, and you might find that they alter their feeding pattern based off the weather. But these guys would have a similar digestive system to horses, so they're eating lots of large quantities of hay and grasses and that sort of stuff. We try and kind of enrich them as much as possible and give them lots of opportunities to express themselves. So they might get their hay offered to them in different ways so that it slows the feeding down and kind of encourages more natural behaviours.
0: Okay, well, there you go. Liam McConville, Senior Ranger at Fota Wildlife Park. Thank you for joining us to talk about the new baby rhino at Fota. If you do want to submit your names, you can do so at the park on site. The Serengeti shop, I believe, is what Liam said. That is all from me today. Thank you so much for joining me. And my thanks to the team, Claire Darmody, Caoimhe Harney, Kate Gunnell and Amanda Uwaisi, Michael Quilligan on sound. If you want to listen back to anything from the show, you can on the Go Loud app. Ciara's up next with the Heart Shoulder. Have a lovely evening.
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6: With the Kia PV5 Cargo, International Van of the Year 2026. Kia, movement that inspires.
2: A new HICWA report is set to commence investigating the affordability of tobacco in Ireland in comparison to other countries in the EU and the UK. The affordability of tobacco products plays a key role in the number of people taking up smoking or continuing to smoke. And joining us now to outline this new research is HICWA's Deputy Director of Health Technology Assessment, Michelle O'Neill. Good evening to you, Michelle. Thank you so much for joining us. Just explain what this research is about and why it's important.
7: Okay, so good afternoon, Ciara. As you said there, this research is going to look at the tobacco affordability in Ireland. So we're going to look at how it's measured, how we compare with the other EU countries in the UK, and whether alternative measures should be used to assess that affordability.
2: Okay, and in terms of affordability, does that sort of look at the cost of a packet of cigarettes, but also based on somebody's purchasing power? Is that what you mean by the affordability?
7: Exactly. So there are two things. When you think about if something is affordable, it's the price is one thing, but also how much money you have in your pocket. So we're going to look at how to measure tobacco affordability and look at ourselves then in comparison to other EU countries and see, are we in line with those countries? How is tobacco affordability changing over time? Because we do know that there's a lot of evidence out there that if it becomes less affordable, cigarettes become less affordable, people do then look to reduce their alcohol or their cigarette consumption, reduce their cigarette spending, or even quit as well. So we know it's a very effective measure to reduce smoking rates.
2: Okay, so we had a little look at some of the rates that we could find on this, Michelle. So it's roughly 20 quid for a packet of cigarettes here. It's maybe 19.50, but it's roughly around 20 euros that somebody will pay. And I've looked at it throughout the rest of Europe. The cheapest place in Europe, I think, is Bulgaria at €3. And then Italy is maybe 6. Germany is 9 to 11, although that's kind of surprising because it's much cheaper than here and it's a wealthy country. Spain, 5 or 6 euros. The UK, between 14 and 20 pounds. So those are a wide variety of prices. But obviously, if you're in Albania paying €3, you're earning much less money than here. So do we know how affordable or otherwise, I know we know what prices are, but do we know how affordable tobacco is here in Ireland?
7: Well, that's what this piece of research is going to look at. Because, like you said, looking at just the price isn't enough. We need to look at how affordable that is. So how that equates to how much money people have in their pocket and how best to measure that. Because there's lots of different ways of measuring that out there. And it's hard then to find what's the best way that you can compare across countries that would be fair and reflective of what tobacco affordability actually is.
2: Okay. From what I can see from our figures here in Ireland, tobacco consumption, and I presume this is legal tobacco consumption, we're not looking at black market or anything like that, in the over 15-year-old population in Ireland, it has been reasonably constant at 17 to 18%. Is that correct?
7: Yeah, that's exactly what we've seen as well. It hasn't changed much in the last 5 to 6 years. So before that, it was decreasing, but for the last 5 to 6 years, it has stayed relatively stable at 17 to 18% of that over 15-year-old population.
2: Okay. Well, what's interesting to me in that is over the same period of time, the last 5 or 6 years, the tax, the excise on tobacco has continued to rise in most budgets. So it's gone up, the tax has 24%. Now, you would think that would see some kind of, based on the affordability being a good yardstick of why people do or don't take up smoking, you would expect, because the excise is going up, that the tobacco wouldn't be constant usage, it would be going down. Do we know why
8: that is, that we've started to tax it more heavily over that period of time, but we haven't seen a decrease in use. So do we know why that is?
7: No, I mean, this is one of the things we're very interested in looking into, because if the tax is going up, but again, you know, we should hopefully see the consumption coming down, but it comes back again to, is the affordability changing? Because what's happening with the average income over that period of time? So maybe, you know, it's kind of putting those two things together will hopefully give us a better sense of what's happening to affordability over time.
8: The taxation has gone up by 24%, but the average weekly earnings have increased in the same period by 28%. So are we thinking potentially tobacco is actually getting slightly more affordable here?
7: Well, we don't know just yet, but this is certainly a really interesting question that we're going to have a look at. You know, what exactly is happening? Is it staying the same? Is it becoming more or less affordable? And also that comparison internationally is quite important as well, that we're going to look into. So these are all key questions that we're going to be considering.
8: I suppose one of the things that is interesting, and I wonder, does it affect all of this, is the use of vapes? Because obviously we have seen cigarettes hammered by taxes, and lots of people would say rightly so, because, you know, you don't particularly want people to take up smoking, it's very bad for them. But vapes, which were originally brought in as a form of nicotine replacement therapy to sort of help people get off cigarettes, have actually worked a bit like a Trojan horse, haven't they, as an actual gateway drug to smoking, because now people take up vaping and then become nicotine addicted and are becoming increasingly likely to smoke on that basis. Have they skewed some of all of this in terms of the affordability, that we've brought in this other tobacco stream that has affected how we use and interact with cigarettes?
7: I mean, I think it certainly complicated the tobacco market, because like you said before, there was cigarettes, it was fairly straightforward. Now we have vaping as well. One of the things, you know, as you pointed out there, it's relatively new, so it makes it more difficult to look at trends over time and to make that comparison internationally, which we're hoping to do in this work. So we can't look at vaping in the same way as we can with cigarettes. So we can't look at that trend over time and those international comparisons. But it's definitely a big part of the overall tobacco consumption and that tobacco market.
8: Even if we can't as yet, as you say, it's relatively new, you'd only have to walk past any school, you will see more disposable vapes on the ground outside than you will see cigarette butts.
7: Yeah, I mean, it's certainly there, and it certainly seems to be increasing, but again, this isn't something that we've looked into as yet, and this isn't something that we can cover within this particular research project, unfortunately.
8: Colin has put in an interesting text, and I don't know whether you have any knowledge of this at all, Michelle. He says, nobody buys cigarettes or tobacco anymore in shops. It's all bought on the street. There is a black market out there, isn't there, for cigarettes? You walk around parts of Dublin sometimes and you may see or hear of people saying, you know, selling the cigarettes kind of thing.
7: Yeah, I mean, it obviously is. There is a black market out there. But again, I think we know from the research out there that if you do increase the price of cigarettes, or, you know, make them less affordable, people do look to reducing their purchase of cigarettes and the look to quitting as well. So we do know that, yes, there is a black market, but we do know from the research that people will look to quit, and people will look if they become less affordable.
8: Yeah, I think we also know that I think it's a large proportion of smokers actually want to quit, but just they struggle because it is just so addictive. Look, thank you very much for joining us on all of that. That is HICWA's Deputy Director of Health Technology Assessment, Michelle O'Neill.
1: 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Conversation that counts.
8: From the second you open your eyes, your morning habits may be affecting the trajectory of your entire day. Whether it's waking up with your to-do list on your mind or giving yourself minimal time to get out the door, the habits we start the day with not only alter our mood, but our brain functionality. So what are the realistic things that we can do to improve your day? Joining me now is Alwyn Moran, Clinical Director at CogniClinic.ie. Good evening to you, Alwyn. I love talking to you because you're so sciencey and factual about what we can do to kind of make subtle changes to our lives. But I am one of those people, let me start off by saying, who's a snooze button person. So I hit the snooze button a few times. Yeah. Is that a bad start?
9: It is, actually, unfortunately, and, you know, it's a hard habit to get out of as well. And I have to confess, I'm a bit of a snoozer as well, but it does, it doesn't help your brain fully wake up at all. So you kind of bring yourself into the day and then you're back out again and you're in and you're out. So it's not an ideal start. Because your first 30 to 40 minutes is actually when your cortisol naturally spikes in your waking day. So it's called the cortisol awakening response. It's a natural thing. There's no cap to it as well. So we don't want it to like totally spike unrealistically in the body, because then that will keep us in a very heightened emotional state. And again, our prefrontal cortex, that amazing front part of our brain that helps us with rational thought, doesn't fully wake up either for about 30 minutes or so. So it's, you know, it means that we're much more emotionally vulnerable when we wake up.
8: So 30 to 40 minutes after we wake up is not a neutral time for our brain. We get a cortisol spike, and then how we kind of manage that sets the tone for the day. So how should 100%. We manage that best? Is leaping out of bed then like a scalded cat into a roasting shower, a quick cup of black coffee and onto the road? Is that the right thing, or is that nightmare scenario?
9: That's actually a nightmare scenario. Yeah, you're totally feeding into setting yourself up for a rough day ahead, pretty much. So it's all about giving yourself a little bit of time. You know, don't reach for your phone. And again, most of us sleep with the phone beside us because it's become our alarm clock. You know, it's really hard not to reach and, you know, jump onto Facebook or whatever, TikTok, and check. But actually, that adds, and that, you know, adds A to your to-do list in a way, and B, it adds to your cortisol spiking. So it's not great. So the first thing, even if you can delay it for 5 or 10 minutes, is just to kind of do a little scan of your body when you wake up and just kind of go, okay, you know, feeling good. Try to use positive words and positive comments. Really important, framing things positively, because your brain, you know, like your brain, essentially, we have to remind it how to scan throughout the day. So if you kind of wake up and you're already kind of going, oh my God, I feel terrible. And I, you know, you're already running a negative narrative in your head. So you really need to kind of go.
8: So if you wake up and go, oh my God, I have to do, and you have 11 things on your task list. I've got to go here, I've got to go there, I've got to be at this time, I've got to be that. Is that the wrong way to approach the day?
9: 100%, 100%. You're just overloading your brain before your feet have even hit the ground, essentially. So, you know, try not to think about anything. Literally, give your body that scan for a couple of minutes. Get up then and open the curtains and get your eyeballs onto some sunshine, daylight. I always say sunlight before screen light, 100%. So unless you've looked at and seen some the sky, and I know we live in Ireland, so there's not always sunlight, but it's like natural light. Unless you've seen some natural light, don't be going for your phone. The natural light is really important. It actually helps regulate your circadian rhythm, which means by the end of the day, it's going to help you wind down. And then in the next morning, it'll help you actually wake up again. So we want to get in that habit.
8: So are you saying we wake up, right? We give it a bit of a stretch and kind of a luxuriate kind of thing, and then open the curtains or in my case, the shutters, and look out, get a bit of notch. That's how to
9: a little bit of movement.
8: How do we stop our heads going, and now I have to do this and this and this and this?
9: The spinning, and you know, I call it spinning. Others might refer to it as rumination, and you're kind of, you know, you're kind of just literally spinning on stuff that you have got to get done, or something that happened yesterday, or, you know, something that's left over from before. We really have to be super mindful that that's our emotional brain, and we are most vulnerable in the morning to that. So interrupt it, write it down if you can. Ideally, you know, like I always suggest that you keep a journal beside your bed and just write it down, get it out of your head, so you're not already overloading that working memory, because our working memory is all the stuff that we hold on to that we need quick access to. So if you've got, you know, like that, most of us probably do have 12 things that we need to do, write them down, even write them down the night before, and it just means that your brain has a little bit more kind of bandwidth to tolerate.
8: So you're
9: things.
8: Not carrying that in your shopping basket of your thoughts. You've parked that somewhere and it's being held elsewhere.
9: Absolutely.
8: Loads of people are.
9: And do a double check. Sorry, Kira, I was going to say, do a double check that it's not stuff left over from yesterday. as well. You know, okay. That can carry through with us. Sorry, go ahead.
8: Loads of people are texting in for you. How much of a difference does it make if I wake naturally rather than alarm, especially if I haven't had enough sleep?
9: Oh, so if you wake naturally, that's actually the ideal, is okay. That we, you know, awaken
8: so we're not roused
9: naturally
8: from sleep. Okay.
9: Yes, because we have sleep cycles. So our sleep cycles are about 90 minutes long. And our alarms tend to interrupt us not after the first 90 minutes. So after, and that's another reason why that snooze button is a disaster, because you start to fall back into a sleep cycle and then you're pulling yourself back out again.
8: Okay.
9: So it's not that full 90 minutes. So you're going to feel really groggy. But if it's a natural awakening, so that maybe you've woken with the sunlight, or, you know, if you sleep with kind of no curtains or whatever, you know, if you're in the countryside, obviously not in the city, maybe, or apartments, you know, but if you're in the countryside and you can sleep without curtains, that natural waking is actually the ideal way to wake up.
8: Lots of people texting on this, like, is coffee in the morning a bad thing? Someone else says, should we eat first thing or wait?
9: Coffee's
8: and
9: a
8: delay?
9: Nightmare.
8: Coffee's a nightmare first thing.
9: First thing, it's an absolute nightmare, completely spikes your brain, and it makes you very much reliant on it then for the rest of the day. So you have, it's very similar, it acts kind of like sugar in your body, where you will spike.
8: Okay.
9: And then you drop down below the baseline, so you need to keep feeding that just to get back up to baseline.
8: After you wake up, should you have your first coffee? Let's say first coffee of the day, maybe several more. And someone else
9: into the confessional era.
8: How soon can you eat after you wake up, says Em in Dublin?
9: Yeah, so different kind of people operate differently. There's some people that just can't eat breakfast for about an hour. There's some that don't want breakfast for at all, and they start their day with their lunch maybe. So it kind of depends on you and your system and how best you operate. But the best thing to do in general is, you know, you get up, get some sunlight, get a bit of movement in, just take a few moments and kind of chill. The ideal is start with a glass of water, with either warm water or a little squeeze of lemon in it. That's phenomenal for your digestive system.
8: Okay.
9: And oh my God, yeah, it's amazing. And if you can take the load off your digestive system, you know, where all the blood isn't rushing to help digestion straight away, you have that spare kind of for your brain, which is really important. So if you can give it maybe about half an hour, that's, you know, kind of like, that would be a nice time then to start thinking about, okay, what am I going to have for breakfast? And always have protein and fiber for breakfast, regardless. Nothing high sugar and nothing high carbs that's going to convert to sugar in the body.
8: Interesting.
9: Protein, yeah, and fiber, phenomenal.
8: One
9: so
8: of the
9: eggs
8: things
9: and brown bread or something.
8: I've heard you say before, a stack small wins early, as in you've made your bed, you've drunk the water that you said you were going to drink, you've done whatever, and kind of count them as tick, tick, tick. I'm on top of my day. Is that a psychological trick to make us feel that we are achieving and in control?
9: Yes, 100%. Because we, you know, our brain scans consistently for the type of person that we are. And so we need to feed it information to kind of say, look, I'm reliable. I'm consistent. I do these things. I said I was going to make my bed. I'm going to make my bed. I've done it. I've made my bed, and I've done it every morning. So, you know, it kind of takes about 3 weeks or so for something to embed properly as a habit. And you will get to the point where, you know, you can't actually get out of bed and walk away and leave your bed messy, that you have to make that bed.
8: Okay.
9: But stack small, achievable wins. You're setting yourself up for a day of positivity, and your brain will scan then for other wins throughout the day.
8: And maybe 100%. Lastly, does your environment, I know you mentioned about getting sunlight in there early, but does your environment make a difference? Should your bedroom be a calm space? And what does that kind of look like?
9: Clutter-free as much as possible. And, you know, I love to kind of bring it back to energy flow and chi, and where we are like energy ourselves. And so it's really important to have good positive energy flow in your house, but also in your bedroom. So calm, no floor, no kind of clothes on the floor, no clutter, no screens, and just a really calming environment. So nothing kind of that the minute you open your eyes going to overwhelm you. Your brain is going to be like, what? And, you know, there's background noise, too much going on, because everything does take your energy. So you just want calm space that you can just allow your brain to just focus and do what it really needs to do and have a positive kind of spin, basically, on your day. And it will continue to look for the positivity throughout the day as you do that. It's so important to your environment.
8: You're so interesting, Alwyn. You know so much about our brains. But look, thank you for joining us. That is Alwyn Moran.
9: Thanks,
8: there,
9: Kira.
8: Clinical Director at CogniClinic.ie.
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8: Now, revenue generated by parking fees at public and voluntary hospitals has more than doubled over a four-year period. A breakdown provided by the HSE shows that Irish people spent a record €17.76 million on car park charges at public and voluntary hospitals in 2025, and that is compared to €7.39 million in 2021. That's 140% in terms of an increase over 4 years. And joining us to discuss this further is Aidan Farrelly, Social Democrat TD, and Martina Balfe, breast cancer survivor. You're both very welcome to the show. I might come to you first, Aidan. This cost, some might argue, despite the fact that I'm sure people find it very expensive to attend hospitals, some might argue that this is an income stream for hospitals and perhaps a way of helping to fund the health service. What do you say to that?
10: I say that ultimately this is something that the government should follow through on their programme for government commitment on and to abolish. And that's ultimately what I'm calling for today. The minister must intervene here and ask the HSE to sign no more contracts with third-party private car parking suppliers until we get a review. Do you know, there was a review conducted nearly 8 years ago about hospital car parking charges, and what that found is that there's no standardised approach around the country, and also it sought to cap prices at €10 per day. We should never have a situation whereby people are in having an appointment, are receiving a service and are worried about the meter, or are having to run to top up their car, or even worse, possibly getting a ticket or getting clamped. There's real concern in pictures right across the country, and the minister has not had her hands on this issue at all. The programme for government was so weak on this, and I can quote you, to commit to explore ways to reduce car parking charges. There's no way to hold the government to account as to how they will explore, but we're over halfway through 2026. There's been no exploration done that we can see. We got correspondence from the minister to the Public Accounts Committee this year that gave us no detail whatsoever about what change we can expect.
8: And Aidan, what would you like to see change? Would you like to see free parking? Because one could envisage a situation where there to be free parking at hospitals where, and no disrespect to them, I know they do a fantastic job, but where staff would just take all those places and go, great, I won't get the Lewis, I won't get the bus, the car park is now free.
10: But there's ample ways that we could get around that. If I get a text for an outpatient appointment, I could be provided with a link to provide my reg that would allow me access in through for that day, that would allow me free parking, and I can be about my way. The same way, there's with technology, we could do so many things to avoid having to pay that, but also, like you say, to not have those car parking spaces being used for reasons that aren't for patient safety, number one, but also there will always be a cohort of staff that need to be able to get parking for work.
8: Yeah, no, and by the way, I'm not suggesting that, but you also do need to have parking spaces, particularly for people with mobility issues.
10: Absolutely, but you could segregate that in a way. But I just know whenever I receive a text for other issues and I give my reg, that gives me barrier access in. We should be working towards, though, and cannot lose sight of a complete eradication.
8: Yeah.
10: It's as simple as that. And you pay somebody to monitor those sites, that's no problem. You can give people tickets as part of their outpatient paperwork that they receive in the post, or like I say, on text. There are ways around this, but there's no will to do this
8: right
10: now.
8: And are you looking for fully free car parking, therefore, for patients?
10: Yeah, we should be working towards that. Is it a short-term measure? No, because there will be many hospitals around the country that have signed contracts with providers. They'll need to see those out. But I want to see a roadmap from this minister and from this government that will move towards an eradication of fees.
8: Okay.
10: That's a really, really important point.
8: And maybe lastly on that, I mean, lots of our patients half the population has VHI or LEIA or those types of things. Half of them are private, even if they're using public hospitals, and even if they're using voluntary hospitals, many, many of them could well afford to pay for parking. Is it really a great idea to shut down that income stream altogether in a health service so strapped for cash and budgets when some people can actually afford to pay?
10: We don't know, first of all, where that money is going. And that's a really important point. And from a public accounts perspective, where we have sought more information, what are the hospitals doing with this money? And if it was a revenue stream that they lost, what service will be capped? I don't want to see a situation where private healthcare insurers, for example, are looking to use that as part of their premium to charge us.

0: Did you find car parking charges challenging, onerous, and another stress to your day when you were going through all of your treatment?
1: Yes, I did. I found the charges in the hospital I was attending fairly expensive, €15 a day. But the hospital I was attending had limited parking. So the very first time that I had to go into the hospital to see my oncologist when I was diagnosed, we had to pay for the on-street parking, fee the meter. And we were actually in the middle of the consultation after waiting a couple of hours, and my husband had to get up and run out to fee the meter on the for a fear of getting clamped, you know. And it was quite stressful. And then when I had to get chemotherapy, I had to get 16 rounds of chemotherapy. Just the thought of that, if I couldn't get parking in the car park or if I couldn't get parking on the street, it was creating anxiety in me. Yeah. So some of the days I actually got the train in to the hospital. Now, it was during COVID I was diagnosed, but the whole thing around parking was quite stressful. Now, I know the Irish Cancer Society have been campaigning to get rid of these charges for close to 10 years, I think. And I think they are saying that the car parking is an unavoidable cost that affects over 8 in 10 cancer patients, and it rises to 9 in 10 families if a child is diagnosed with cancer. You know, so yeah. It is hard for people. People, you know, it doesn't have to be cancer, it can be any illness, but to have to pay €15 a day for numerous appointments that you might have, it's quite expensive.
0: Yeah.
1: You know, it is expensive.
0: I can imagine it must have been awful getting a diagnosis and being in a consultation and your husband keeping to have to step out and feed meters, etc. I presume because you were on the on-street parking that the car park, as you say, is limited, and that's common enough in some of the hospitals located in cities. I don't know what way there is around that. Would some kind of a pass, do you think, be useful for cancer patients?
1: I think so. I know in one of the hospitals, I think it's a private hospital out near Luke, and I know they give people the car park ticket if they're going to get radiotherapy and treatment like that. So cancer patients don't have to pay. But there seems to be huge disparities across Ireland about what charges are you know, what the charges are. Like, as I said, one of the hospitals, they pay. Another hospital is €15 a day. Another hospital is €12 a day. So it's sort of, even if it's standardised, if it was even capped.
0: And you would wonder how some hospitals can afford to maybe subsidise it and others have a totally different fee structure. I think you're right. Some of the places are free, some of the places are expensive, some of them are capped, and some of them have special categories of patients, maybe with cancer or terminally ill people who they have certain kinds of other sorts of accommodations made for, but it is very difficult. And before you go, how are you doing, Martina? Are you doing well?
1: Yeah, I'm doing really well. I'm in my fifth year now, cancer free. So yeah, I'm delighted with that. Feeling good. Yeah, it's really positive. It's really, really positive. I volunteer at the minute with the Irish Cancer Society, so I feel I'm giving back. You know, they've really been really good to me over the years. So, yeah, it's all positive for me.
0: Well, that is lovely, and we are delighted for you. And thank you for giving back, and thank you for coming and talking to us today about it as well. That's Martina Balfe, their breast cancer survivor.
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0: Data centres should be taxed to pay for improvements to the national grid. So says the Green Party. And joining us now to discuss this is Councillor Hazel Shu, Green Party Deputy Leader and Party Spokesperson on Infrastructure and Public Expenditure. Good evening to you, Hazel. What is it that you're looking for?
3: Well, currently data centres consume a quarter of our metered electricity, Ciara. That is coming in at a huge amount. So what we're looking at is that they should pay their fair share. So if you look over at Virginia, they have just introduced a scheme where for every kilowatt consumed, they would charge data centers 1 cent. And that is estimated to actually raise $600 million a year over in Virginia. And we want to do the same here because we know that last

0: year, data centers consume 23% of Ireland's electricity metered energy, whereas in 2015, they only consumed 5%. So it's been a fourfold increase. And for that increase, we want them to pay for it because it's actually costing your average householder money at the moment. So we want them to pay their fair share by implementing a 1 cent levy per kilowatt of electricity they use. And we also want to put on gas as well, so that those who use gas within data centers don't get to not pay this.
1: Okay. Just explain for listeners, how is it costing ordinary electricity users money having data centers consume electricity as well?
0: So if you imagine a cake, as I tell people, and if you are the cake is all of Ireland's energy, and data centers right now is eating a quarter of the cake, but they are paying just your average rate, the same rate as us, and they're not paying more for it. They are putting, however, more pressure on the grid, and as more pressure and more consumption goes up, the price goes up as well of our energy costs. And you and I both know there's a cost of living crisis, energy costs is going up. And because of the increase of data centers, it means that energy costs has steadily been rising, and CSO figures have actually showed this.
1: Because of extra demand, is that what you're
0: extra
1: saying?
0: Extra demand on the grid. Extra demand on the grid, and same with gas as well, and the gas networks. Gas Network Ireland have a report on this as well. So if you imagine then, as you and me paying for electricity bill, suddenly would have noticed year on year paying higher electricity. And we kind of think, oh, you know, that's just because of the cost of electricity rising. But there's a reason why there's a cost of electricity rising. A myriad of reasons, but one of the big ones is data center is using a lot of the energy.
1: Okay. I'm glad you said there's a myriad of reasons, because we've had lots of energy experts on the show talking about the cost of electricity and why Ireland and Irish people are paying more for their electricity than elsewhere. And a lot of it is down to the grid itself. The infrastructure isn't up to scratch. We've also had experts on telling us that we're overpaying for our wind energy. We keep hearing that renewables are going to be amazing and going to lower our costs, but actually the way we've set them up, we're overpaying for wind as well. And that, in fact, we can't even absorb all the wind that's being produced, that 15% of it, it's a bit like the leaks in Irish water, 15% of our wind is squandered before it gets to the grid because the grid can't even tolerate it. So it certainly isn't only data centres that are pushing up the cost of electricity for users. We also, of course, have to import our LNG, because we and that would be a green policy that we're not allowed to sort of store it or look for it ourselves.
0: And this is the thing, back to where you were saying that it's a myriad reasons. It absolutely is. But your biggest issue here is that the grid is not holding up as well as we should. And part of the revenue raising is to make sure that we have improvements to the grid. And part of also why we put a moratorium when we were in government at the time on data centers, unless they were fully renewable, is that we knew that the grid cannot sustain this. So, and this is why you will notice that there were less applications from 2023 until 2025 when it came to data centers. But this government has reversed that a couple of months ago. And this is, again, now why you see data centers cropping up everywhere. But the grid cannot sustain it. And having revenue raisers like this of 100 plus million can be put back into the grid, but also ultimately put back into people's pockets, if you think about it.
1: Okay. So is that what you're saying, that this would raise, putting this levy on data centres for their kilowatt usage, it would raise 100 million, you think? Is that the kind of sum we're talking about?
0: So the modelling I did was off the CSO report. So the census tells us that out of the data centres last year, it was 7,663 gigawatts were used by them last year in 2025. So if you then multiply that as 1 cent per kilowatts, a fraction of the gigawatts, you will come to 84.3 million. Now, that's on electricity alone. I then did another modelling when it comes to gas, and what could be returned is 25 million. Gas is less transparent because there is no actual report on data centres and their usage of gas, okay, which is surprising, Kira, as you can think, but also slightly ominous, because what's there to hide if they are using the energy?
1: Well, we have to say we don't know that there's anything to hide. It may just not have been a review carried out. We're not suggesting anything's being hidden. But can I ask you, okay, so let's say it is a ballpark figure of 100 million that we would raise. That sounds like a good bit of revenue, and that sounds great. But that's 100 million in cost that we're putting onto the data centres. And I know that we'd like to frame data centres as something that we don't necessarily want here. But every single one of us will use a data centre most of our day, because we all have iCloud photos. We all use ChatGPT. We're all using AI all over the place. We're all using Instagram. We're using all these things. And that's what data centres are backing up. They're backing up our digital use that the whole country is using. And we have a massive tech sector. What if we do this, Hazel, and our data centres, which aren't necessarily the big bad wolf, in fact, they're very necessary both to tech and to everyday users, just hoof off to somewhere like France that has energy sovereignty and cheap electricity. Like, you know, is it not more incumbent on us to provide a better functional grid than to try and tax businesses that are successful in this country out of existence?
0: It's funny, Kira. We've constantly been told that argument of, oh, what about, what if it scares off our indirect investment? What if it scares off these investors in this business? The Irish economy has been a major hub for the IT sector for the past 20 years. And it's only in recent years that major investment in data centers have occurred. So the activity of these IT companies flourished in the absence of major local data centers. And with extensive fiber optic connections to the rest of the world right now, it's possible to do those IT-related work that you talked about and that we all do on a daily basis, where the data is residing somewhere distant. The reason why, like, Ireland is being
1: Do we want it, Hazel, to reside somewhere different? Because I'm just thinking of a business story that we covered yesterday on the show. Limerick firm H&MV Engineering has been valued at €1.4 billion. This is a, you know, really important industry in the Midwest. They're on track to be providing employment for 3,000 people in the hinterland of Limerick. They're a big success story. We keep hearing that, you know, nobody works in data centres, but people build them and people maintain them and people manage them and people design them. And there's a huge industry around that. Whatever your industry is in your local economy will use a large proportion of your grid. Our industry happens to be tech. It is, you know, and I know you're saying that they used to have as many of these data centers, but AI is changing everything, and AI is so data intensive and has such a big drive on data centers, and it seems to be the future of tech, whether we like it or loathe it. Do we want to lose that industry to our country?
0: Well, my point is, we won't lose that industry to other countries. There's constantly this fear of, if we do that, they will do that. We don't know that assumption yet. So we are currently working off the model, oh yeah, if we show leadership and make sure that we actually hold data centers and the tech giants accountable and get them to pay their fair share. This goes back to paying their fair share, Kira. I'm not saying that they need to pay above the odds. It is their fair share on what the pressure they're putting on the grid. And to do that, we suddenly imagine, oh, they're going to flee. They're not. So the construction, the jobs that was mentioned in terms of construction, that those workers we need when it comes to building housing, when it comes to building hospitals, when it comes to building our own infrastructure. And that number is actually temporary as well. So the KPMG report that the Department of Enterprise had was 16,500 when it comes to construction work. But again, when it came to data centers, but when they drilled down on the figure, it was actually only 7,000 jobs that would be created by data center in the long run. And then the Department of Finance quoted the same report to state very clearly, listen, they didn't see the huge benefit in data centers that Department of Enterprise were seeing. So you have two government departments that are actually arguing against each other on the concrete, shall we say, profit of data centers to the country. I am not saying don't build them at all. I am saying that they need to pay their fair share and they need to start using renewable energy as well.
1: Councillor Hazel Chu, Green Party Deputy Leader and Party Spokesperson on Infrastructure and Public Expenditure, thank you very much for joining us. Now, Cristiano Ronaldo and Georgina Rodriguez have tied the knot in a private ceremony in Portugal. This is about a year after Rodriguez revealed an engagement ring, like the size of an egg, reportedly worth $3 to $5 million. And joining me in studio to discuss all things engagement rings is Chupi Sweetman, founder of Chupi's Jewelers in Dublin. Good evening to you, Chupi. The funniest thing I thought about the Ronaldo engagement ring was the TikTok videos of people with scrunched up huge balls of tinfoil in the same position as her ring, kind of going, oh, look, I've got one too. It is a whopper. I don't know what to even describe. How would you, as a jeweler, how would you describe that engagement ring?
2: I think for our listeners, Kira, who are trying to imagine, okay, you think about engagement ring, you think about the day you fall in love, the yes, the gorgeous photos we all see. So imagine getting a golf ball and cutting a golf ball in half and then slightly squishing it and super gluing it to a little band. It is a statement.
1: It is 25 carats, I believe.
2: So estimates 25 to 30 carats, because you can't call it, because there might be, so diamonds, carats are funny, they're like a kilo, they're a unit of weight, so 25 to 30.
1: Okay. My first thought, apart from this is quite funny, is the impracticality of it. It is like the size of half a golf ball. Like, how do you, if you go to the bathroom, how do you pull up your jeans? Do you know what I mean? How do you brush your hair without getting it caught? It's not a practical ring. And maybe, you know, I'm aware, listeners, that I'm in no danger of ever having such a ring, so it's easy for me to be kind of critical of it. But how would you go around wearing it?
2: But also, why would you go around wearing it? I think that thing it comes back to. So we would say, you know, the day you get engaged, the day you say yes, you are choosing. I have such a strong memory of my husband proposing, and it was down on one knee. It was Montpellier at midnight in a wine festival, and he slips his hand into his shirt pocket, and all I could think, shallow human being that I am, is, please God, let me love the ring. Please let me love the ring.
1: I think that probably a lot of people think like that.
2: Like, it's at this moment of fear of this man I adored choosing this ring for me. And do you think he bought it or she bought it? Because who would choose? So if you think about that kind of half golf ball.
1: You have to finish that story. Did you adore the ring?
2: I adored the ring.
1: Is that the ring on your finger?
2: It is not the ring on my finger because it doesn't fit my finger anymore. I changed a little bit over the years, but as our marriage, my husband and I are 26 years. So I figured as my life evolved, I'm on my, about to head onto my third engagement ring.
1: Yeah. I wish I was a jeweler's.
2: An engagement ring should be a piece of the future. So it should be something you wear today, you treasure, and that you're going to pass on to your children. Mm. Can you imagine Ronaldo's little kids running around being like, yeah, Mom, who's getting the 25, 30 carat?
1: Their little hands would be, they'd get arthritis very quickly.
2: And this is the thing, I think, we think about engagement rings, like why it's so bizarre is that it is literally a footballer's wife's.
1: Right. Yeah, it's a shocker, and I don't know. I presume she's going to put it on a special occasion or something.
2: Which breaks my heart. If you don't love your ring enough to wear it every single day, buy one for 50 quid and wear the one that comes out of the Halloween brack. What does Ronaldo's ring say? What does his wife's ring?
1: I have a lot of money.
2: I have a lot of money and very little taste. And of all the ways we can spend your money.
1: Talk to me about people, ordinary. Let's move on from Ronaldo. Ordinary people, what they're buying now. I mean, lab diamonds have become huge. They're much cheaper, but also it's an ethical thing, isn't it?
2: I always think about lab diamonds and natural diamonds. Natural diamonds are beautiful. Lab diamonds are beautiful. But for me, it's the fake fur versus real fur conversation. But the idea of explaining to my daughter now and saying, no, well, this is made of fluffy foxes. Little minks, darling. We killed a lot of minks and I now have, mommy has a beautiful coat, as opposed to labs and natural diamonds. Now, no matter how good a natural diamond is, the big challenge right now is 1 in 3 diamonds coming out of the ground are coming out of Russia. And so if you're buying a natural diamond out in the high street today, 1 in 3 chances are you're buying a diamond that came out of Russia.
1: And so you're funding the Russian economy.
2: Choose the world you want to live in.
1: Yeah.
2: And, you know, absolutely we make our choices. If I think about the, you know, that engagement ring, the day I say yes, the peace of the future, I don't want to be like, well, that funded Ukraine.
1: No, stop.
2: And so the big challenge is that. So not only the traditional blood diamonds, so the challenges in Africa and the kind of conflict that's happening there because of diamonds, whereas lab diamonds, chemically, molecularly, visually identical. You literally are getting the same thing, but you're getting it at this, you know, 4,000 quid instead of 40,000 quid. So yeah. We talk ourselves out of business daily. I'm always, people walk through our doors and I'm like, guys, don't do it. If you have a budget, if you're out today, you're thinking about a diamond, whether it's something for you or something for someone else, I would say buy the lab diamond and go to Greece for a month. Don't be doing this. Don't spend 40,000 quid.
1: I actually love how your head works. But yeah, I mean, I think the lab diamond makes a huge amount of sense to people, but both from the cost, but also from the like child labor or everything, all of those.
2: If your granny owns a diamond mine and you can see the diamond as it came out of the ground.
1: If you're Elon Musk or somebody.
2: Oh, Jesus, the emerald mine's there. If you're Elon Musk, you can see the diamond coming out of the ground. Beautiful, incredible thing. They're a billion years old, but without the ethical compromise.
1: Is there fashion in engagement rings, as in, you know, my mum's engagement ring, which my sister got after my mum died and my sister then died, so my niece now has, because it does go through families, was, you know, the three diamonds in a row with a quite a high mounting, and, you know, that was, I think, of its time. And then the solitaire became huge. Does it move like that in fashion?
2: It absolutely, diamonds absolutely go through fashion. So at 2P we see, so the huge one, the stone of the decade for the last kind of 5 or 6 years has been ovals. Oval solitaire, everything's oval, everything's about that statement. I would say really excitingly what we're starting to see, so the big shift from when you and I would have gotten engaged is now that she is involved in choosing her own ring. So it used to be he would wander in, terrified, clueless, thinking about Tiffany's, going, oh God, what am I doing here? What am I doing? And they boys tend towards buying a safer ring. They think about the single stone, they think about that's the trend. And now she's involved. So we're seeing much cooler rings. We're seeing green diamonds, yellow diamonds, the green lab diamonds.
1: And do green lab diamonds look, obviously a stupid question, they're green, but do they look like emeralds? What do they look like?
2: No, they're kind of more like forest, like you would be camouflaging Glendalough walking through with your green diamond.
1: That sounds like a nice colour.
2: It is gorgeous. Pinks, really pale pinks, really golden yellows. We're seeing lots of that.
1: And actually, and they're diamonds, nonetheless.
2: They're lab diamonds. Because, so we had a quote the other day, someone came in, looked at one of our pink diamonds, loved it in lab, it's about 4,500. They wanted it in natural. So we went, okay, we'll see what we can do. The pink diamond equivalent was 840,000 in natural.
1: 4,500 euros versus 840.
2: Because they're so rare. Pink diamonds in nature. I know. I'm just like, babe, buy a house and a lab diamond. Don't be looking at that.
1: And in terms of the settings, is it still solitaire? I don't know that, you forgive me now my ignorance, but that I don't really know the names of all the different settings of engagement rings. But I've seen a lot of people seem to have one with a big centre stone and then little stones around it.
2: It's called a halo. So if you get a big centre and little halos, I'd say the big one is trilogies. So three stones. So aside from a solitaire, which is gorgeous, trilogies.
1: I could talk to you all day. Honestly, I can see how you sell jewellery, because I'm swept away by the thought of all of this. Thank you very much for joining us. That is Chupi Sweetman there, founder of Chupi's Jewellers in Dublin.
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5: Good morning, you're listening to News Talk with me, Shane Beattie. It's Thursday, the 13th of August. I hope you're well. Coming up, temperatures could hit 31 degrees today and...
6: The occupants fled on foot, while both Gardaí were taken to hospital for treatment.
5: Two guards hospitalised after Dublin ramming incident. Plus we'll have all the other news making the headlines and the latest in sport and entertainment. But first up this morning, temperatures are expected to soar again today. Met Éireann says it could hit 31 degrees in some parts as the latest warm spell continues. A status yellow high temperature warning is in place for all of Leinster and Tipperary. Meanwhile, in the UK, an amber weather warning for extreme heat takes effect across London and the Midlands this morning. The Met Office there is warning of health impacts to elderly and vulnerable people, delays on the roads and rail, and is urging people to stay safe near the water. Temperatures in the UK could hit 38 degrees. Meteorologist Annie Shuttleworth says that's close to the August record.
7: So exceptional temperatures for this time of year that we really aren't used to. Although we are becoming increasingly used to them, it's not something the British infrastructure is built for long periods of time. Thankfully, with this heat wave, it's not lasting all that long. From Friday onwards, temperatures will come down.
5: The continuing dry spell is costing Irish farmers more than €3 million a day in extra feed and fodder. Grass growth has stalled, especially in parts of the east and south, forcing many farmers into full winter feeding mode in the middle of August. Some are now selling cattle to reduce their costs, while farm organisations are calling for the National Fodder and Food Security Committee to reconvene. Irish Farmers Journal news editor Amy Ford says the pressure on farmers is mounting.
8: they need rain in order for it to make the grass grow. The reason they're feeding so much more feed and silage, they're digging into their winter reserves, is because the drought has impacted grass growth. It has tanked in parts of the country. Speaking to farmers this week, they've said that it is non-existent in parts of the country, and they really need a good douse and a rain down around the south and southeast.
5: Meanwhile, the Green Party is calling for emergency support for fruit and veg growers who are struggling with the effects of the prolonged hot and dry weather. It says producers are being hit by lower yields, reduced demand during the heatwave, and pressure to sell below the cost of production. The Green Party agriculture spokesperson, Senator Malcolm Noonan, says some growers could be forced out of business.
9: It's been a devastating year for fruit and vegetable growers and the horticulture sector more generally. Many of them have been in trouble for a long time now because of supermarket prices, but the summer this year, between the drought and the consistent heat waves, has caused huge problems for yields.
5: To other news now, and two Gardaí have been released from hospital after their patrol car was rammed by a stolen vehicle in Dublin. An Garda Síochána says welfare support is being provided to the officers as they recuperate. News Talk's Tina Gates has more.
6: The two Gardaí were involved in an operation linked to a burglary and car theft in Santry. Shortly before midnight on Monday, the stolen vehicle collided with their marked patrol car at the ward in Dublin 11. The occupants fled on foot, while both Gardaí were taken to hospital for treatment. They've since been released and investigations are continuing.
5: Voters in Clacton in the UK are heading to the polls today to choose their new MP. It was triggered by the resignation of Reform UK leader Nigel Farage, who stood down amid controversy over a €5 million payment he had accepted from a friend. None of the UK's main political parties are running candidates, with Mr Farage's bid to win his seat back dependent on a number of joke candidates, including Count Binface. White House Press Secretary Caroline Leavitt is leaving her role at the end of the month. It's after the birth of her second child in May. NBC News White House correspondent Monica Alba says US President Donald Trump has posted on Truth Social saying he totally understands and respects her decision to spend more time with her family.
10: She is the first White House press secretary, we should note, to give birth while in office. Remember that she attended the first White House correspondents' dinner this year, just days before she would give birth to her daughter. And then she did take some time off, about 5 or 6 weeks, before returning here to the White House.
5: Today sees the launch of the 2026 National Heritage Week. The annual celebration has the theme this year of Heritage at Risk, shining a spotlight on traditions under threat. Free events will be taking place throughout the country, with over 100 in Dublin alone. Head of Communications and Public Affairs with the Heritage Council, Pierce O'Queeve, says they're breaking records every year.
11: There's multiple events going on in every county throughout the country. We have a very good website where you can sort of filter by county, filter by event, if people are interested in finding out what's going on locally. Interestingly, the number of events that are happening for Heritage Week have been increasing every year for the last 3-4 years. We keep breaking the record. I think it's interesting that there seems to be a general increase in interest.
5: In entertainment news, Eurovision Song Contest organisers have announced changes to the rules of the competition from next year. Winning broadcasters are to be prevented from hosting if they're involved in armed conflict or a sensitive geopolitical situation that could affect the safety of the event. Traditionally, the competition is hosted by the state broadcaster of the previous year's winner, with the next show due to take place in Bulgaria in 2027. Following an annual review by the organisers, the European Broadcasting Union, which is in charge of the Eurovision, says the rules have now been updated. And in sport, in swimming, Ireland have more medal opportunities today at the European Aquatic Championships in Paris. Yesterday, Ellen Walsh earned a gold medal in the 400-metre individual medley, and Mona McSharry picked up a silver in the 100-metre breaststroke final. Today, Danielle Hill will be in the 50-metre backstroke final, that's at 6:25, and Jack Kelly will be in the 200-metre breaststroke final at 6:30. And that's your news at 6:06. Now, in a few moments, we'll take a look at the morning papers. First, though, to tell you what is coming up on News Talk Breakfast with Anton Savage from 7 a.m. On voting day, he'll get the latest from the Clacton by-election, where Nigel Farage is up against Count Binface and other joke candidates. Also, King Puck takes his throne in Killorglin. And could your next relationship be BAI. More than 500,000 adults in Ireland say they've found romance with artificial intelligence. All that and more on the way on News Talk Breakfast from 7 with Anton Savage. Now let's take a look at this morning's papers.
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5: And as you would imagine, the eclipse dominating every front page this morning. The Irish Sun goes with the headline, The Sun, The Moon, Souvenir Eclipse Edition, with a picture of the eclipse, obviously, as you would imagine. The Irish Daily Star, Total Eclipse of Croke Park. This is the star power of Man United and Leeds United couldn't outshine the eclipse at Croke Park, where stewards had to wear welding masks to view the eclipse. The Irish Daily Mirror, Parkside of the Moon, crowds gather to see eclipse in the Phoenix and at Croker. So two parks, very, very busy with people viewing it yesterday. The I newspaper has a full page with the eclipse, and it's called Once in a Generation. And then the Irish Examiner goes with collective joy shines through the clouds. And this is the news that unfortunately in Cork, they were all geared up for the eclipse, but it was rather cloudy, unfortunately, in Cork. I saw that on Sky News last night. Stephen Murphy was down there, but better further north, particularly in Armagh. They had a lovely view of it. So as we say, the front of the Examiner, collective joy shines through the clouds. Liz Dunphy from Cork writing, a once-in-a-lifetime event saw millions of Europeans of all ages enthralled as they gathered on hills, public squares and special watch parties across the continent to witness a type of solar eclipse that will not come around again for more than 60 years. Read more about that in the Examiner. And then finally, the Irish Daily Mail, the day Ireland went dark. And that picture is of the eclipse seen from the Curragh Plains in Kildare. Main story on the front of the Irish Daily Mail is about hospital car parking charges. And the Health Minister has said that she will not intervene in the car park charges set by hospitals, as new data shows parking revenue more than doubled in 4 years. And politicians keep promising to do something about it, but yet people still have to pay a lot for parking charges. And figures from the HSE show that patients and families spent a record €17.76 million on parking at public and voluntary hospitals in 2025. Which is compared to €7 million in 2021. So the parking charges are increasing, 140% increase there. I was in the Mater Hospital recently, had to pay over €9 for parking. Can't remember if that was for 2 or 3 hours. It may have been for 3 hours. And also had to pay for parking in Talla Hospital recently too. So they do make some money from the parking, certainly. The Irish Independent on the front page says that crime gangs are being targeted in major money laundering crackdown, and the Kinahans are involved here. The Indo says that the Kinahans are in the crosshairs as the state beefs up laws to go after criminals and terror groups, and they're changing the way. It's not cold hard cash anymore. These criminals are going after crypto and online gambling and things like that. So the new rules will kick in here on owning crypto, and there's going to be stronger supervision of financial institutions in what's being promised as the biggest overhaul in years of regulations to stop dirty money. Elsewhere inside the papers, we heard there in the news that farmers reckon that they're spending €3 million a day in extra feed and fodder because of the continued dry spell. Well, the Irish Independent says someone's going to have to pay for this, and of course it's going to be consumers. And the cheerful news this morning is that consumers are going to have to pay €1,000 a year extra for food bills as farmers face a drought and smaller yields. So consumers have been warned that grocery prices are going to soar as drought and rising energy prices hit food producers with a polycrisis of costs. Food bills for a family could rise by €1,000 a year. That's according to UCC lecturer in accounting Dr. Oliver Brown. And the Irish Farmers Association is also saying supermarkets are ready to hike prices and cream profits from shoppers. And farmers that grow vegetables, grain growers, beef producers and dairy farmers are all saying drought is causing them massive problems, leading to collapsing crop yields. found it quite interesting on the N7 early this morning, two big trucks packed full of hay were in front of me. Don't know where they're off to, but quite unusual to see that at that hour. Also, I saw at that hour on my commute up this morning, lots of bins upended in Dublin, where clearly the bin raiders have been out, the Ravengers, looking for bottles for their deposit return scheme, because some streets were in a mess this morning. And the Examiner says that littering caused by people raiding bins for plastic bottles and aluminium cans since the deposit return scheme is costing Dublin City Council £1,000 a day. This is according to a briefing note prepared for the council's chief executive by its head of waste management services. And it's costing, as I say, €1,000 a day, and five or six workers out of around 50 on duty are being diverted from their usual tasks every single day to cope with the consequences of scavenging from public litter bins. Well, it's not just the public bins. They're also upending private bins that are waiting for collection as well. So it's a big, big problem in Dublin. I know there have been calls for all of the extra money that the deposit return scheme makes from people who buy bottles but don't bring them back to the scheme. There's a lot of people don't use the deposit return scheme, but they're still paying their 25 cent. There are calls to divert those profits to places like Dublin to help with the cleanup, because it's costing an awful lot of euro, a lot of money, according to that article in the Examiner. Now, we had the big game in Croke Park last night. I wasn't watching it, but in the Star we're told that the game had to be cut short because we had pitch invaders. Haven't heard of anyone invading a pitch in quite some time, but the Star says that Man United's game against Leeds United had to be cut short because pitch invaders raced onto the field looking for selfies with several high-profile players. So as the ball rolled out of bounds in the 89th minute after a Manchester United attack, five or six youngsters sprinted onto the field to try and get selfies with some of their idols. The security tried to get them and tried to get them off the pitch, obviously, but the security was jeered by some fans for that. But then they were successfully returned to the stands, and the referee decided after 89 minutes, it looks like, to bring the game to an end. Speaking on ITV commentary, Sam Matterface said some young supporters have come running onto the pitch, which is not particularly helpful, but they're being entertained by some of the senior players. And Michael Carrick's side prevailed 5-4 in a penalty shootout. Surprised to hear there were penalties in a friendly, but there we go. I'm sure lots of you were at it or watching it and will know more than I do about it. Final story comes from the Times of London, and this is quite an interesting change for people who are on Bumble. So one of the famous things about the dating app Bumble was that women had to message first. But that now is gone. So Bumble is scrapping its women first messaging rule, which has been a defining feature of the dating app for over 10 years. Bumble was launched in 2014. Since then, women had to send the first message, but now that is gone. The firm has said ensuring women made the first move was empowering and helps dynamics start on an equal footing and hopefully leads to kinder, more respectful connections. That's all great, but now they're getting rid of it. They say they're abolishing the rule that women, not men, must initiate the conversations. Also, another big change, they're extending the time that users have to reply. You used to have to reply within 24 hours. Now they're changing that to 72 hours. The reason why women don't have to message first anymore is that Bumble surveyed women, and two-thirds say they actually prefer if the man would send the first message, because that would make dating feel less pressured. But the proposed changes are going to make Bumble very similar now to Tinder. Now, those are the stories in the papers still to come. The packaging our food comes in is changing forever.
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5: And you are listening to Breakfast Briefing here on News Talk with me, Shane Beattie. If you'd like to get in touch, you can WhatsApp us 087 1400 106. It's just approaching 19 minutes past 6 for your Thursday morning. And new EU rules have kicked in, which will change how all of our food is packaged. The EU restrictions on toxic substances known as forever chemicals in food packaging are coming in, along with broader rules on cutting down on packaging waste in all of the EU member states. Tad Kierakowski is CEO of Voice Ireland, which is Voice of Irish Concern for the Environment, and he joins me now. Morning, Tad.
16: Good morning, Shane.
5: First of all, you might explain what on earth forever chemicals are, please.
16: Of course. So the chemicals we're talking about here are a group of chemicals, a family of chemicals. They're referred to as, like you say, the forever chemicals, or PFAS. And these are a series of chemicals that are really, really good at giving water resistance to something or grease resistance. So they're used across so many different kind of things, pieces that we use. Classically, rainproofing on coats is one of the other places that we see them a lot. But back, you might remember a number of years ago, we got rid of polystyrene packaging for food, you know, the old clamshells, the old burger clamshells, mm-hmm. those kinds of things. And in a lot of cases, we replaced them with kind of a cardboard or something like this that was lined with a very small plastic liner that quite often had PFAS in it that would give that kind of food packaging material a bit of grease resistance. So we're kind of thinking about things like, you know, your burger wrapping, the pizza box, microwave popcorn, those kinds of things. But because we kind of also knew that these chemicals, they can have quite harmful impacts on the environment and on humans, because they're forever chemicals, they break down. So once they're in the chain, they're kind of there. That's why they have that name. And so I suppose what this regulation is doing is talking about, let's reduce our exposure to that for health reasons, but also for environmental reasons, because this comes out of the packaging waste regulation. The overall aim of that is to reduce packaging across Europe by about 15%, to make the existing packaging that's there more recyclable, and to make sure that we have a safe circular economy. Right. And so having these kind of chemicals that sit inside there and don't go anywhere kind of impact on all of those. So that's what this is kind of really about and kind of really leading to.
5: So big changes here. So you're talking things like your pizza boxes, your if you go into a bakery, the paper bakery bag, wrapping paper, because they these chemicals are used on these this packaging because they're water and grease resistant, but they can't break down. They're no longer going to be on the EU market. How significant of a move is that?
16: Exactly. Now, I suppose how significant of a move in 2020, kind of across Europe, there is studies, it affects about 30% of what's called food contact material. That's the packaging that we wrap our food in. So about 30% of food at that stage was kind of what was being affected by it. And I think one of the really interesting pieces here is that this was in the negotiations, this was really being pushed by Denmark, who had introduced a complete ban on PFAS in food contact materials back in 2020. So they've kind of led the charge here, and they've shown the kind of the alternatives that are in place. The packaging industry already had a number of different alternatives, so there's kind of a couple of easy substitutions. But one of the big lessons from all of this is that some of this kind of came out of replacing one bad kind of packaging format, the kind of the single-use plastic, all of that, with another bad one that we now have to work through. So I suppose what we really should be looking at is what are the kind of the reuse options and what are the kind of the ways that we can avoid having to deal with this trouble in the first place that also then help us kind of reduce the quantity of packaging and all that in the way.
5: Right, so that's on food packaging, but as you say, the EU really wants to cut down on package waste in general. Is that a big problem because of all the online shopping we're doing?
16: Well, online shopping is one of the big areas within this, and there are kind of specific kind of items within this that are addressing online shopping as well. I think one of the kind of the interesting ones in there is around rules about the number of empty space that you have in a cardboard box when you get a delivery. So, you know, I think we've all had that thing of we bought something small online, gigantic box arrives, stuffed to the gills with stuffing and your small little box in the middle of it. So there's kind of rules, and that's just a huge waste of all of that packaging. So there's rules around that kind of come in and kind of try to address that. There's rules kind of about harmonizing, making sure that what we're doing across Europe is roughly the same from member state to member state. So there's those kinds of pieces that are coming in as well.
5: Now, all packaging in the EU must be recyclable by 2030. Would it not be better not to create the packaging in the first place, though? Is that not where we need to be now? Don't create it, then we don't have to recycle it.
16: 100%. I couldn't agree more. But this is exactly where we're going. I suppose, like, we would be talking within this about kind of supporting reuse systems. And within this, there is kind of targets by 2028 that food businesses need to support reusable containers for serving. And so I suppose, you know, one of the kind of opportunities we have at the moment is we have this big headline here about the PFAS piece. But coming down the line, coming down the track in about 2 years' time, there'll be another big change for food businesses. And I think now is the time that they can really be kind of starting to think about this and putting the systems in place for themselves and how they're going to deal with it. And again, there are great examples of how we can do this across Europe. If you go to voiceireland.org and you look for we've just published a study on this, and you'll find that on our website on the Reuse on the Go report. You know, we went to, interestingly, it was Denmark had done quite a lot of work around this. We went to Denmark and we looked at some of the systems they have there. So there's those kinds of pieces as well. But you're exactly right. It's the reuse aspect. It's reducing in the first instance.
5: And is there any excuse now for restaurants to have these small sauce packets anymore, or for hotels to have the mini shampoo bottles? It should be all share size now, shouldn't it?
16: That's it. Or, you know, you can kind of go packaging free as well. You can kind of get the, you know, just individual small soaps, those kinds of things. You know, so they're all kind of starting to come under this. And again, we did really great work done by a community down in Clonakilty that went single-use sachet free. And so that was about the businesses coming together and all saying, we want to get ahead of this and we want to work together to kind of get rid of the single-use sachets. And there's some really simple kind of fairly obvious kind of switches that can be done. It's things like, you know, instead of giving out the sachets of ketchup, having a pump on the counter. You know, those kinds of switches. Some of this might seem a bit scary, but some of it is kind of easy and obvious, and some of it takes a little bit of planning.
5: Absolutely. Okay, just finally, the new EU rules also include better labelling to make it easier for us to sort our waste for recycling. Have you confidence in that? Because in Ireland, we're still very confused about what you can recycle or not.
16: We sure are. And I suppose, you know, we welcome anything that proves the recyclability of things and supports people to be able to segregate their waste properly. But I think, you know, it comes to your point in the first instance, we're still increasing the quantity of waste. And unfortunately, we're on track for, you know, the target of this is a 15% reduction by 2040. We're still increasing, so we're making the job trickier for ourselves. And I suppose, you know, for householders particularly, the quantity of material that we're having to kind of sort on a day, on a week to week basis when you come back from your shopping, that material is increasing. So we're being asked to kind of segregate more and more and more. Yeah. That comes back to your point a minute ago of we need to reduce that quantity in the first place. That makes it easier for us to sort it. That makes the targets easier to reach.
5: Okay, Tad, thank you very much. Tad Kierakowski, CEO of Voice Ireland. 6:26, let's go for traffic. News Talk.
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4: 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Great food, comfy seats, and a calm space before takeoff.
17: Now in Tip, the Raheen Road in Clonmel will have traffic management from the Loretto roundabout to the Old Bridge today and again tomorrow. In Waterford, the N72 in Lismore will have a stop-go system between the main street and the bridge until Tuesday of next week for resurfacing works. Moving to Wexford and Summerhill Road in the town will be closed between 8 a.m. and 6 p.m. until tomorrow. There's a diversion in place there. And finally, in Kildare, the Curragh Road in Newbridge will have a stop-go system at Ballymanny until Friday of next week. That's your traffic and travel on News Talk.
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5: Joe Lynham's on the way with Breakfast Business. He'll be speaking to the boss of Level Health and also to a water cooler business. First, let's take your news. Met Erin says it could hit 31 degrees in parts today. In the UK, an amber weather warning for extreme heat takes effect for London and the Midlands, and the continuing dry spell is costing Irish farmers more than €3 million a day in extra feed. Now with the latest in sport.
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22: Good morning, I'm Cameron Hill. Rashida Adeleke and Mark English could claim Ireland's first medals of the European Athletics Championships tonight. Adeleke recorded a season's best time of 22.43 seconds last night to qualify for this evening's women's 200 metres final, which is due on the track at 10 to 10. English was fastest in qualifying for the men's 800 metres final, which is underway just before 9:30. Ellen Walsh earned gold, while Mona McSherry took silver at the European Aquatics in Paris last night. They're back in the pool this morning for the women's 200 metres breaststroke heats. And Shamrock Rovers, Shelburne and Bohemians continued their respective European qualifying campaigns tonight. To access 3 free off-the-ball podcasts a month, download the Go Loud app now.
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5: Humid and very warm with variable cloud and some sunny spells. Highest temperatures 23 to 31 degrees. Now it's over to Joe Lynham.
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23: Good morning and welcome to Breakfast Business and thank you to Shane Beattie. It is Thursday, the 13th of August at 6:31. Coming up on today's show, we'll be talking to the boss of the health insurer, Level Health. And we'll be looking at the filtered water sector and all the markets as usual. You can email us, business@newstalk.com. But first, let's have a look at the main business stories. Simon Foy in the Irish Times reports that Revolut's highest paying subscribers have lost access to a host of WeWork offices without warning after Europe's biggest fintech balked at the increase in the shared workspace provider's fees. Users of Revolut's premium plans have lost access in recent weeks to some of WeWork's most in-demand European sites, including in Dublin. These had previously been included in their membership benefits, according to people familiar with the matter. Revolut did not notify subscribers of the changes, which affected WeWork on-demand sites in cities including Paris, Brussels, Milan, London and Prague. In Dublin, WeWork's flagship location is the former headquarters of the Central Bank on Dame Street. The BBC reports that Donald Trump is being sued by two US media groups over a new Truth Social service that charges up to $100,000 a month for early access to his posts. The lawsuit was filed by The Intercept and Freedom of the Press Foundation. The suit argues that selling priority access to the president's messages raises serious concerns, describing it as extraordinary, corrupt and unconstitutional. Trump Media and Technology Group said the lawsuit was brought by left-wing activists seeking to censor the president. Killian Woods in the Irish Times reports that the main property development subsidiaries of the home builder Evara doubled revenues last year as the group significantly ramped up construction activity. The company, led by the chief executive Michael Hines, completed close to 1,000 homes last year across projects in Portmarnock, Adamstown, Clonburris, Soggart, Kiltearnan and Cherrywood. New financial filings for 10 of the home builders' entities behind these housing projects show that they reported combined revenue of €256 million in 2025, compared with €126 million the previous year. Now the time is 6:33. More than half of Irish households have some sort of private health insurance. Up until 18 months ago, there were only three providers. But Level Health, which is backed by Aviva, is hoping to nibble away at the big boys by offering a range of five health cover plans. And from a standing start, it already has 40,000 customers. But the system of health insurance is notoriously convoluted, and many are slow to switch providers, even if they need to. And Jim Dowdall is the chief executive of Level Health. Good morning, Jim.
0: Good morning, Joe. Delighted to be here.
23: Can't have been easy from a standing start to go up against three companies that have been in the business quite a bit.
0: No, it's an interesting market, Joe, that there isn't the level of competition that you would expect and that we should really see in the market. Just three players, stale. The players comfortable with the status quo, I'd say. So it really did need an injection of competition and innovation because health insurance customers were crying out for that. Not easy, but we're thrilled. And customers are moving to us 40,000.
23: Are you ahead of schedule with 40,000?
0: Ahead of plan, yeah. Which is always a great place to be for a scaling business.
23: Yeah.
0: We're thrilled with the response we've had. And the response is quite simple. Our view is that unless we're better on all fronts than our competitors, then we don't have a right to be successful. We are better. And people are moving in their thousands. You mentioned nibbling away the competition. We're taking a good bite out of
23: the
0: competition.
23: Okay, what differentiates you from the market then?
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23: Wow.
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23: With video rather than face-to-face?
0: That's video. 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So video or voice, whatever you want. 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
23: Mm.
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23: Okay.
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23: What did the three competitors do when you came into the market 18 months ago? How do they react?
0: Oh, you know, it's funny, isn't it? Competition is good. It lifts everybody's boat.
23: Well, the consumer usually benefits.
0: That's the benefit. That's the value. And we need more competition in this market. Four is still not enough. Our competitors spent heavily to outshout us. And it's like, gosh.
23: In advertising?
0: In advertising, I'd say we're the advertiser's best friend. Okay. When Level Health entered,
23: they didn't cut their prices?
0: No, they didn't. They introduced more plans to counter the plans that we'd introduced. 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Our competitors have 350 plans that just confuse all customers. What did they do? They introduced more plans, which is the last thing that people needed.
23: There are

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1: That's a bit of cross-pollination.
0: It's an opportunity to add more value to our customers, and that's what's needed in this market. Health insurance is expensive. We recognise that. We need to strive hard to keep the cost down, and we need to find ways to add more value. That's why 40,000 people have moved to Level Health so far. We're operating in the corporate market now. We've over 100 schemes around the country, in the pharma, in the tech sectors, SMEs, right across the country. This is a shout out maybe to any business leaders listening this morning. If you want better benefits for your team, if you want better value for your business, we'd love to talk to you in Level Health.
1: Okay, that's I couldn't ask it any clearer myself. You lodged a complaint with the European Commission against the risk equalisation scheme that we've had here for a few years. You think it might benefit the state-backed VHI more than others?
0: We have a risk equalisation scheme in place that's there for decades. I could talk for an hour about this, but just in a few seconds. It's a community-rated market, so it's the same price for health insurance for everybody, regardless of age or regardless of health condition. That's underpinned by a risk equalisation fund, a levy on all health insurance policies. Unfortunately, the model that's been implemented for the last two decades is completely failing. It's the same levy that's imposed on a young person who pays €1,000 for a health insurance plan as it might be for somebody who pays €5,000. 50%. The levy is €517, so over 50% of a €1,000 premium is levy. If you're on the high end, it could be 10% of the health insurance premium is levy.
1: You say on the high end, you mean the slightly
0: the higher level
1: customer?
0: Plans in the market,
1: right.
0: that people who can afford them pay are paying less a percent for levy than younger people. And in a community-rated market, we need to attract young people. We need to attract families in because that makes the market sustainable. The intergenerational solidarity, it's called. However, what the department are doing is loading a huge levy on
1: younger people
0: who can least afford it. Now, if we change that, quite simply, it won't cost the state anything to a percentage levy where it's a percentage of your premium. We can attract more younger people in. The market will be more sustainable. The prices will be cheaper for everybody in the market. So it needs to change, and we're dealing with the European Commission in relation to that.
1: One of the biggest problems, and you alluded to it already, that customers find it notorious, that they're notoriously slow to switch because they're afraid they will lose the benefits that they might have accrued through the other providers.
0: That's a really good point, and that is something, again, the regulator needs to look at that. If you've served your waiting periods in the health insurance system with any health insurer, you don't reserve them again if you switch. Switching is easy. It only takes minutes, and we have 40,000 examples of that happening over the last year and a half.
1: It takes only minutes.
0: Only minutes.
1: Right. You bring everything with you that you have.
0: You don't serve waiting periods. You switch. 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So you don't lose waiting periods that you've already served. 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
1: Well, shopping around is always a good idea, no matter what the product is that you're looking for. Jim, thank you very much for coming
0: in. My pleasure.
1: That's Jim Dowdall, the Chief Executive of Level Health Insurance. Back in a moment, talking about water coolers.
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4: Yeah, welcome back. It is 6:44. Amid this lovely heat wave, demand for chilled, filtered water is higher than ever. My next guest is one of the biggest suppliers of water coolers and domestic filtration units in Ireland. And because there are more offices and a bigger workforce, his business, Culligan Ireland, is booming. The company delivers 11 million litres of filtered water to offices in Ireland every year. But with our water infrastructure creaking, where does he get his water from? John O'Connor is the Managing Director of Culligan Ireland and joins us from Cork. Good morning, John.
5: Morning, Joe. How are you doing?
4: Not too bad, John. Let's start with the infrastructure issue. Where do you get your water from for Culligan?
5: So we've a bottling partner based in Tipperary, and they're pulling the water, drawing the water down from an aquifer, which is very, very deep underground. I think it's over 700 metres below the water. So in terms of water, that surface water that you're seeing in your rivers and lakes, that's not where that water's coming from. So it's not pulling from that that base.
4: And that doesn't run dry like some of the reservoirs we've seen over the last few
5: days? So far hasn't run dry, so hopefully that'll never happen, Joe.
4: Oh, so you don't have anything to do with Ishka, Éireann, the regulator?
5: No, we're not connected in any way to the regulator. They're a utility provider for water, we all know what they provide. We're focused primarily on two main areas, both commercial, and I think as you said at your start, filtered drinking water for businesses up and down the country, and then water treatment in the home and also drinking water in the homes as well.
4: So you deliver these giant 19-litre jugs of water that we kind of flip upside down and plunk them on the machines as well, do we?
5: That is one of our big products, but what we also deliver is mains fed water. So in terms of water coolers, sparkling water, flavored water within those units as well. And what's very popular, especially in the commercial space, is high volume boiling and chill taps.
4: Two in one or even 3-in-1 taps.
5: Even in some cases, 4-in-1s. You could have a room temperature water boiling, chilled, and then sparkling as the fourth variant, which is becoming very, very popular in Ireland at the moment.
4: Oh, okay. So is that the main bit of your business, or is the domestic filtration part of your business where you remove a lot of the chalk and lime scale in homes? Which is the bigger bit?
5: I'd say they're probably 50-50 at the moment. What we're definitely seeing is a higher demand coming out of the home. And that's part of the investment in these new roles is the requirement to, like you said, remove scale, treat hard water, and not only a drinking water product in the home, the water we're bringing into houses, if it has the scale, it can affect everything from the quality of water you're showering with, your dishwasher, your washing machine, and if we can treat that water through water softening, we can extend the life of your appliances in the home, so you're getting much, much better value for money. And then secondly, either a boiling and chilled tap or just a drinking water unit itself.
4: Okay, so if someone in a household wanted a filtration unit to remove the lime scale and have soft water, because the water in Dublin is fairly hard, water in this country is fairly hard, how much would that cost?
5: Typically, depending on the size of the home, you could rent a unit. It could be 20, 30, 40 euros a week, depending on the size of the unit. If you have a property with one person, that will be much more cost effective than a property if you have a family of 6 or 7. Or you can actually buy the unit and buy into service packages. And again, based on the unit, that could be somewhere between 800 and 1500 euros.
4: And do you do the plastic jugs thing like Brita does?
5: We don't at the moment, not in Ireland. Some of our partner countries in the US do jugs, but we don't do jugs in Ireland. Very much focused on reducing that single-use plastics and trying to enhance that journey along the way to try and remove, especially for businesses, removing the waste streams of recycled bottles, plastic bottles, the storage, the chilling and everything to do with that. So if you have a filtered water product, you've no need for the jug.
4: It's not very sustainable, though, to drive around the country delivering these giant 19-litre water jugs, though, is it?
5: It is a challenge. What is probably, it's a more sustainable product than what we're currently doing in Ireland, which is the single-use plastic product. You can just imagine the trucks of water going to your shops or restaurants or whatever happens to be. They're in the boxes, they're on the trucks. You've got the cost, you've got to store it, you've then got to chill it, you've then got to lift it, you've then got the waste streams. With our products, there's none of that. The product we're bringing is a reusable product. So if we bring you a 90-litre drum, yes, it sits on a machine, we will take it back, gets fully sanitised, fully reprocessed, and we will use that product again. So in terms of a single-use plastic stream, we're affecting that quite sharply.
4: Now, in terms of taps, you talked about it, yes. 2-in-1, 3-in-1, 4-in-1. Yes. Are you providing them to homes yet?
5: Yes, we are. What we're finding at the moment is where the business is going for a 4 or 5 product, the home is focused either on a chill tap or a boiling and chill tap. And that's probably the most popular variety we're doing.
4: Okay. And you complete with the likes then of a cooker with a Q.
5: We would complete with many companies, including that company you've previously mentioned.
4: Okay. In terms of office sales, you used to have brands Waterlogic, Tipperary and Glenpatrick. They're all gone now, are they?
5: They are. The business has come from different variants of the organization, which Culligan had acquired in the last number of years. In the last number of years, we've actually just realigned all those companies under the brand Culligan. Globally, that's our parent company. 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And now it's to try and enhance and improve the services we're bringing into the Irish homes and businesses.
4: And what sort of brands in the offices? In other words, getting back to these taps, the 3-in-1 taps, known as Culligan taps.
5: No, you'd find them under a brand. 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And I suppose with all of the products we're bringing to market, they're all Culligan-owned, Culligan-designed. We've researched, developed, and we're also manufacturing the same product, which is very different from a lot of our competitors.
4: And would a household genuinely notice the difference if they had a filtration system? Genuinely?
5: Absolutely. A couple of things. If you're washing your hair, you'll definitely notice how soft the hair would be compared to if you're washing with hard water. If you're drinking the product, and again, before I joined the company, you would just drink tap water and every fine. As soon as you start drinking filtered water, you really don't want to go back. I'm sure everybody listening has had the experience where you've gone to a restaurant and they put a jug of water on the table and it's tap water. The first thing you taste and drink in someone's restaurant is that tap water. If you filter it and chill it, it's a much more positive guest experience and you get the same experience in the home.
4: Okay, and do you have many restaurants on the books?
5: We would probably be the leading provider for restaurants and hotels across the country, including, I suppose, I leave the brands and the hotels alone, but any conferences and hotels you'd see across the country where you've sat in those rooms or weddings, you see the glass bottles on the table, that's likely to be a Culligan product.
4: Okay, well, best of luck with it, John. 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
4: Yeah, welcome back. It is 6:52 and Jared Moore from Goodbodies is on the line. Good morning, Jared.
11: Morning, Joe. How are you?
4: Not too bad, Jared. Let's start with Vestas, the wind turbine maker. Their shares had a great day yesterday.
11: That's right. They were up about 20% yesterday and, you know, quite a few things went right for them. So Q2 results, they basically had new orders were up by more than 2 billion euro. They increased their operating profit guidance and they did a share buyback. So, you know, lots going well there for them. interesting case because, you know, they are the world's largest manufacturer of wind turbines. They've had a tough couple of years of competition from China, but those new orders numbers really kind of satisfied the market and led to a big bounce in the share price yesterday.
4: It's interesting because Donald Trump has turned against wind turbines, or windmills as he calls them, entirely. So it's good to see that they're surviving that particular market, not going so well for them. Staying with America, U.S. inflation came in at 3.4% last month.
11: Yeah, 3.4% last month, so just a touch down from the previous month when it was at 3.5%. And on the whole, the market kind of took this as a positive outcome, showing that, you know, inflation isn't necessarily out of control. It's still at elevated levels, still above the Fed's target of 2%. So we're still on track to get probably some sort of interest rate hike in the coming months. Previously, the market was quite confident that rate hike would come this year. It's now maybe a little bit less confident. You know, it may happen in December, but, you know, the longer inflation kind of stays at this level, then it's more likely it might even get pushed out to next year. A lot of this, though, sorry.
4: No, the new chair, Kevin Warsh, was brought in because he said we're going to need to cut rates. And it looks now less and less likely that he will be able to do that this year, which won't please Donald Trump.
11: No, and I guess probably the big swing factor here is also linked to Donald Trump and is linked to what's happening in the war in Iran, because that feeds so directly into inflation in the U.S., as it does everywhere. But in the U.S., you can see in terms of the price at the gallon, that was really kind of a swing factor for this inflation reading. At the moment now, it's still above $4 a gallon in the U.S., so still at a level that is too high and could end up leading to a rate cut that a rate hike that Trump probably wouldn't want to occur before the midterm elections in November.
4: Yeah, indeed. For political reasons, he may want to wind up his war that he started in Iran as soon as possible. Now, the interest rate market is very interesting. The mortgage interest rate market in Ireland. Ireland has traditionally paid more than the average in the Eurozone for a whole host of reasons, many of whom are linked to the financial crisis from whatever, 16 or 17 years ago, because banks have to set aside so much capital in this country due to that particular crisis. But for the first time in a long while, we're below the Eurozone average.
11: That's right. We are now just a touch below the European average. So the average interest rate on a new mortgage in Ireland is 3.49%, while the European average is 3.51%. So we're just that little bit below. Also, when you look within the detail, you can see a fixed rate mortgage here in Ireland is at 3.46%. So again, that little bit lower again, while variable rates are a good bit higher at 3.96%. So I think what we're seeing here is really the rest of Europe responding more or faster to what we've already seen from the ECB in terms of higher rate hikes and European banks passing that quicker on to customers, while the Irish banks have been a bit more stable compared to their European peers.
4: Mm. And finally, China, it's tightening its grip on the supply chain for Europe's car market.
11: That's right. I think this is an interesting theme because we see it across all elements of manufacturing and industry. And, it's a real concern for policymakers in Europe. So a report came out yesterday from a consultancy, Rhodium, that basically flagged since the mid-2000s, Chinese companies have invested in more than 130 European automotive parts makers. So these are, the suppliers to the big European car manufacturers. Some of the they've done some large acquisitions, but what this report showed is that they've been doing, lots of smaller deals, less than 100 million in scale, to kind of fly under the radar a little bit. And now they are beginning to build up a real presence across Europe, right, with experts saying that, they could end up fairly soon being, some of the largest suppliers in Europe and in across the world.
4: Thanks, Jared. Jared Moore there from Good Buddies. Up next, News Talk Breakfast with Anton Savage, and I'll join him in about 15 minutes. Before that, let's get the latest on the roads.
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3: Thanks to the newly upgraded lounges at Dublin Airport. Great food, comfy seats, and a calm space before takeoff.
12: Savile Place into Dublin onto Guild Street is busy before the Sheriff Street junction to the Quays. The Arthur's Town to New Ross Road and Wexford will have a stop-go system between Horswood Church and the Kennedy Park junction until 11 this morning. And the Airport Road in Waterford will have traffic management at the Dunmore Road junction today and tomorrow because of drainage works. And that's your Traffic and Travel on News Talk.
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13: And it is Breakfast with Anton. It's Thursday, the 13th of August. On the show this morning, man treated in hospital after a shark bite off the Waterford coast. Ireland treated to a solar eclipse. DRS bin raiding cost Dublin City Council almost €1,000 a day. Also coming up, the Clacton by-election goes to the polls. Shock as Alison Chalk released from prison after that Limerick assault after a fraction of her total sentence was served. And in sport, Helen Walsh strikes gold while Mona McSherry earns swimming silver in Paris. All that and a whole pile more after the news with Shane Beattie.
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12: It's 7 o'clock, good morning. Temperatures are expected to soar again today. Met Éireann says it could hit 31 degrees. A status yellow high temperature warning remains in place for all of Leinster and Tipperary. Meanwhile, the continuing dry spell is costing farmers here more than €3 million a day in extra feed and fodder. Grass growth has stalled, especially in parts of the east and south, forcing many farmers into full winter feeding mode in the middle of August. Some are now selling cattle to reduce their costs, while farm organisations are calling for the National Fodder and Food Security Committee to meet. Irish Farmers Journal news editor Amy Ford says the pressure is mounting.
14: They need rain in order for it to make the grass grow. The reason they're feeding so much more feed and silage, they're digging into their winter reserves, is because the drought has impacted grass growth. It has tanked in parts of the country. Speaking to farmers this week, they've said that it is non-existent in parts of the country, and they really need a good douse and a rain downer in the south and southeast.
12: Two Gardaí had to be hospitalised after their patrol car was rammed by a stolen vehicle in Dublin. An Garda Síochána says welfare support is now being provided to the officers as they recuperate. Tina Gates has more.
15: The two Gardaí were involved in an operation linked to a burglary and car theft in Santry. Shortly before midnight on Monday, the stolen vehicle collided with their marked patrol car at the ward in Dublin 11. The occupants fled on foot, while both Gardaí were taken to hospital for treatment. They've since been released and investigations are continuing.
12: And voters in Clacton in England are heading to the polls today to choose their new MP. It was triggered by the resignation of Reform leader Nigel Farage, who stood down amid controversy over a €5 million payment he had accepted from a friend. None of the UK's main political parties are running candidates, with Mr Farage's bid to win his seat back dependent on a number of joke candidates, including Count Binface and three candidates from the Monster Raving Loony Party. That's it for now. Headlines at 7:30.
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17: Good morning, I'm Cameron Hill. Rashida Adeleke and Mark English could claim Ireland's first medals of the European Athletics Championships tonight. Adeleke recorded a season's best of 22.43 seconds last night to qualify for this evening's women's 200 metres final, which is on the track in Birmingham from 10 to 10, while English was fastest in qualifying earlier in the week for the men's 800 metres final. That's underway just before 9:30. Ireland have more medal opportunities today at the European Aquatic Championships in Paris. Yesterday, Ellen Walsh earned gold in the 400 metres individual medley, while Mona McSharry picked up a silver in the 100 metres breaststroke final. This morning, McSharry and Walsh are back in the pool for the women's 200 metres breaststroke heats. And it's a big night in Europe for the League of Ireland, with Shamrock Rovers leading 3-1 heading into the second leg of their Europa League qualifier against KF Egnatia. Kickoff in Albania is at 8 o'clock Irish time. In the Conference League qualifiers, Bohemians need to overturn a 2-0 deficit against Midtjylland in Denmark, while Shelburne host Dutch giants Ajax, trailing 3-1 from the first leg. That resumes in Talca Park from 7:45. To access 3 free off-the-ball podcasts a month, download the Go Loud app now.
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12: Humid and very warm with cloud and some sunny spells. Highest temperatures 23 to 31 degrees. 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
13: Thank you very much, Shane. It is News Talk. It's Breakfast with Anton. Lots to come between now and 9.
19: It still feels like it was all a dream, to be honest. And then, I don't think I breathed for the 2 minutes of the eclipse holding that camera.
13: We look back on last night's eclipse and hear from the scientists who captured it from a plane.
20: Finally managed to land my first blue shark after our trip. And while I was admiring the catch just decided to lunge at my leg and grab onto my calf.
13: Man bitten by shark off the Wexford coast. Both man and shark weren't in the water at the time. And
21: we're seeing the impact on litter. You know, there's a reduction of over 50% of litter of these containers.
13: But despite that reduction, Dublin City Council spends almost €1,000 a day to clean up after deposit return bin raiders. Let us know what you think on that. 53106 at a cost of 30 cent, or of course anything else. Or you can use WhatsApp 087 1400 106. Today is the day that the voters go to the polls in the Clacton by-election. The Clacton by-election, of course, including candidates. Up to 35 candidates currently on the ballot paper, one of the longest ballot papers, I believe, in British election history. And among the 35 candidates, Baron von Thunderclap for the Monster Raving Loony Party, Nick the Incredible Flying Brick, previously stood for the official Monster Raving Loony Party, Howling Lord Hope, official Monster Raving Loony Party, and of course Count Binface. There's also Nigel Farage in the mix as well. James Lyons is with us, former Director of Strategic Communications for Keir Starmer. James, some of the voters of Clacton are being quoted as saying that it is turning them into a laughing stock. You can see their point.
22: Good morning, Anton. You can indeed. What a festival of democracy we've got going on in Clacton today. British politics is continuing to deliver, and you've ran through, the very serious split there amongst the loony vote. But we've got all sorts of others. We've got 20 independents standing. Lawrence Fox is standing for the Reclaim Party. We've got someone standing for the Freedom Alliance, and my personal favourite is a chap called Marcus White, who is standing for the Everyone Is God Party, which has a plan apparently for £2 trillion worth of growth. Well, we've tried everything else, so maybe we should give Marcus a whirl.
13: Now, Lawrence Fox in there, he is highly unlikely, I assume, to be successful in the by-election, but he's interesting in the squeeze that Reform is feeling from the even further right. How significant is that pressure from the right wing on Reform at the moment?
22: Well, as you say, Lawrence Fox isn't going to win this by-election. But what we don't have standing here is Restore, and they're the party that have that squeezed Nigel Farage's party from the right in previous contests. And I think what that does is it does two things. Obviously, it takes votes away from Reform, but it also puts pressure on Reform to sort of move to the right. And you've seen the internal split there and the people around Farage. You know, does he try to move a bit to the centre to try and get more votes from centre? But then he's obviously got this pressure on the right, which forces him to kind of, not do that. And there's definitely a debate going on within Reform about how do they actually get above the current ceiling of around 25% or whatever it is. Do they become more moderate, or do they have to shore up their flank?
13: Now, of course, all of this was kicked off
0: by investigations starting into Nigel Farage receiving a £5 million bung from a crypto billionaire pal of his, which he says was entirely legitimate and a personal gift and it's none of your business and I'll spend it on what I feel, although I think he was leaning towards private security being the motivation. His idea was that he would be able after this by-election to return and say, the people of Clacton have absolved me, let's get on with our lives. How far is he going to get with that objective if he does get returned?
22: Well, I mean, it's fascinating, isn't it? Because initially, Nigel Farage was insisting that this money was for his personal security. Then it turned out that he'd actually been offered and turned down government-funded security because he thought it was inadequate. And then, obviously, you know, he did that disastrous broadcast round where he was saying it was up to him what he wanted to spend it on. He could spend it on Ferraris if he wanted. So he's been changing his tune quite a lot around this. Now, I think the problem for Nigel Farage, and actually, you know, the problem for the people of Clacton is the Standards Commission, the Standards Committee investigation into this this bung from a Thai crypto king will just restart if as expected, he is re-elected to Parliament. So he still faces an investigation, and the penalty could end up being another by-election, which I think, you know, the people of Clacton will be very unimpressed about.
0: And is his hand strengthened at all? I mean, I know it's not with the committee, but is it strengthened at all in the court of public opinion if he comes back with a reasonably commanding majority? Is he able to say, well, look, there is evidence that the people don't care, this is the elites again?
22: Well, I think you know, that was certainly the plan. The danger for him is that this is all sort of, you know, downside risk in that, you know, if he's returned, he still faces all these questions about the money, still faces an investigation. But people will also be looking at, you know, the numbers, because in 2024, he got 21,225 votes, which is a majority of 8.5 or so thousand, and that was, you know, nearly half of the votes cast on a pretty high turnout of about 58-59%. Now, if those figures fall, you know, will he be able to claim that as a mandate? It's not clear to me that he will. We think he's going to get something like, you know, two-thirds, three-quarters of the vote. But in the absence of, you know, serious challenges, what does that actually mean? Can he claim vindication having beaten a bin?
0: James, thank you very much. James Lyons, former Director of Strategic Communications for Keir Starmer. And of course, there's likely to be exit polls later on in the day and throughout the day on News Talk. We'll be covering the Clacton by-election as it progresses and we get more of a sense of it. Now, a man is recovering in hospital after being bitten by a shark. Now, neither he nor the shark were in the water at the time that he was bitten. He nonetheless ended up with a fairly gruesome injury. With us is Aina Nilana, environmentalist, biologist, broadcaster and author. Aina, I realise that any shark, once you yank it into a boat, may lose some of its more docile nature, even if it's quite a placid animal. How aggressive is the blue shark that bit him?
1: Well, the blue shark that bit him was aggressive, obviously, but I mean, you mean the species of blue shark, do you? Reframe your question more exactly, please.
0: The species generally, if you haven't yanked them into a boat, are they usually tetchy?
1: No, not at all. I mean, this is a blue shark that lives way out in the deep waters continental shelf or whatever they call it nowadays out there in the sea, and it's not swimming around with its fin up like something in the comics. Not at all. It was minding its own business, got caught. But anything, any fish you catch will try and fight for its life. I mean, wouldn't anyone? I mean, if you catch a conger eel, it'll take the finger off you. Better the fishermen hate to catch conger eels because they can lose their fingers to them. So I mean, the shark was inside in the boat, which he was hauled in. I mean, if you go fishing for sharks nowadays, you're meant to release them without hauling them into the boat and taking their picture and leaving them out of water for ages and then putting them back into the water and letting them off. I mean, that's what some people call sport. So the shark had been decided for itself. It was having none of this and bit out and got the poor man on the leg, and it got a terrible injury indeed. But I mean, it's not an aggressive shark. It's not certainly around for anyone that's in the water swimming off the coast of water. But this was away out on the park, you know, on the continental shelf, away far out. They had to go out in the boat for ages to even see where it was. And it's a migratory species. It only comes up here in the summertime. We have about 35 species of sharks around the Irish coast. And none of them are aggressive. None of them are aggressive at all.
0: Well, I have to say, I was slightly surprised because the incident when it was described, it was a 1.5 meter blue shark that was brought on board the vessel. It then bit the man in question. The other people on the boat got a rudimentary tourniquet on using string, and then the RNLI and Coast Guard Rescue 117 helicopter was dispatched, and he was removed from the boat, apparently in a state of unconsciousness by helicopter, but all is now well and he's undergoing surgery and recovering. But normally I would have thought the general process is you use a carbon hook and you cut the leader as close to the shark's mouth and don't bring it into the boat in the first place. You said about the other species, what are the biggest and what are the most threatening?
1: Well, the biggest species of shark is the second biggest species in the world, and that is the basking shark, and that is fully protected around our coast. I mean, we have a whale and dolphin protection around our coast brought in by Charlie Haughey all those years ago. Now, I know whales and dolphins aren't sharks, so they're protected. And then the only shark that is protected is the basking shark, and that's a huge one. That's, you know, 40 foot long, as big as a bus, and that is entirely feeding on plankton. It opens its mouth and sucks into all the water into its mouth and filters out all the plankton and small things, and that's what it feeds on. And we are becoming a hotspot for those basking shark, and they come right in. You can see them from the shoreline. You know, you don't have to go way out to the continental shelf, and as a consequence, people go shark watching off the west coast off back, and there was a whole lot of them in earlier this year. And then the other sharks, then, I mean, even something as like a dogfish is actually a member of the shark family, because they're a family of fish that have cartilage rather than and the bony fish like cod and the Tagetes cod and whiting and those ones. These ones have elasticy sort of bones, and they have to swim all the time or they'll drown. They don't have swim bladders to keep them up, so they have to, they're permanently swimming. They're really, really very well evolved. They haven't changed in their design in millions of years, apparently. And most of them give birth to live sharks. Babies. I mean, the blue shark, that one that was caught, gives birth to live baby sharks, whereas the things like the dogfish and the horsehound, those ones that are nearer the coast, they will actually give birth to egg cases, which we refer to as mermaid's purses, and people sometimes find those on the shore, you know, these things, square thing with tendrils on the corners of them, and this is where baby shark was when it came out. So that's the thing. So I mean, we have sharks, but we're not in any danger. We're grand. Go back to the sea and have a swim. You're grand.
0: Aina, thank you very much. Aina Nealana, biologist and author, of course, of Wild Dublin.
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3: With Cantor Fitzgerald Ireland, helping people across Ireland invest, plan and grow their wealth with confidence. 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
0: Now, Joe, an update on the sale of one of Ireland's biggest transport business, the Irish Ferries sale, not entirely smooth sailing.
4: No, yeah, this is Irish Continental Group, which owns Irish Ferries brand. It is in the process of selling itself to its management, led by the chief executive, Eamon Rothwell, for around €1.2 billion. Now, it's an MBO, but quite a few of the smaller shareholders are a bit disappointed, and they think that the company is undervalued. So Marathon Asset Management, Janice Henderson and the businessman Nick Furlong have written to the company saying that they think the deal undervalues the company. They say the profits were affected last year by some of the disruption on the principal route between Dublin and Holyhead, and argue that it does not reflect the full benefits of the capacity sharing agreement with P&O on the Dover to Calais route. So they think that the company should be looking for more money from this MBO. And those minor shareholding amounts to around 11%, whereas the MBO people own at least a fifth of the business. Certainly Mr. Rothwell owns 22% of the business. And the €8 a share offer is a 28% premium of the closing price on the 24th of July.
13: Meanwhile, the US register of ownership of companies has become even more opaque.
4: It certainly has. As of yesterday, the Trump administration has issued a rule exempting US companies and individuals from reporting the beneficial ownership information to the Financial Crimes Enforcement Network. Now, basically, this is a transparency rule that was introduced during the Biden administration and trumpeted and supported by a certain Marco Rubio when he was a mere senator and not Secretary of State. And he said he regarded this rule, which was introduced 5 years ago, as my corporate transparency act. Now, the other arm of the Trump administration has said that U.S. individuals do not have to report beneficial ownership. In other words, who actually owns it? Going back to an individual, who actually controls an entity registered in the U.S.? It still will apply to foreign individuals, but won't apply to American individuals. And the former Congressman Tom Malinowski, who was part of the people that introduced this bill 5 years ago, said its purpose was to prevent drug traffickers, Russian and Chinese kleptocrats, and other international criminals from setting up anonymously owned companies to hide their money in the US. Trump's Treasury Department is doing this to help criminals.
13: Joe, thank you very much. Our business editor, Joe Lynham, there. Coming up, we'll get a report on last night's solar eclipse.
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13: 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The cash machine will then start calling. 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
0: 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Now, unless you were living under several rocks, you won't have missed that there was an eclipse last evening. Well, more than 100 people went to Dunsink Observatory in West Dublin to witness that eclipse, and among them was our reporter, Cian Burns.
6: It was a skinny banana.
9: The moon is jumping the sun.
10: It's like an episode of Black Mirror, if you didn't understand the context and why everyone's looking at the sky in these funny-looking glasses.
11: But far from being from Black Mirror, this was just a Wednesday evening with 100 people staring into the sun in West Dublin.
14: My name's Sive Leahy, and I'm the Education and Public Engagement Officer here at Dias Dunsink Observatory. And it's just been great to see the kind of interest that this has garnered amongst everyone in Ireland. It seems that everyone is out looking for eclipse glasses and making cereal box viewers. And it's just been incredible to see the demand and the interest that this one event has kind of sparked in the whole country.
11: For some of those gathered, the interest came from a family connection.
15: Our granddad's worked here. He was an electrical engineer here from like the late 70s until the early 2000s when he retired. It's very special kind of to be here and see the place again that we would have been around when we were growing up. There was a partial eclipse in 1999, and I was here for that in the dome.
11: And that dome was in use again last night.
16: My name is Professor Katrina Jackman. I am the head of the Planetary Science Group here at Dias Dunsink Observatory. So I'm standing in front of the South Dome, which is one of our special telescopes here on site at the Dunsink Observatory. And today, for the eclipse, we're using this telescope to project onto a white piece of card so that we can see the moon working its way across the solar disk.
11: And while you might expect some fancy tech on the telescope to watch an eclipse, it turns out just the straightforward ways are the best.
17: So here we can see we're trying to occult most of the sun's light. It is a really, really bright object, so we don't need as much light coming into the telescope.
11: Herman LaRue is a PhD student at Dunsink.
17: So what we try to do is obscure most of it just by cutting out a small hole in this piece of carton. And by doing it, we still get plenty of light to see all of the things on the sun, and it does a really good job of protecting the equipment inside of the telescope.
11: And all it needs is a little bit of cardboard on the front?
17: All of it needs is a little bit of cardboard on the front. This is our high-tech inventions.
11: Outside of the dome, we were using our slightly more high-tech solar eclipse glasses.
10: It's weird. So I actually had to go up to the folks who worked here to see why it wasn't getting darker. They said, it is, your eyes are adjusting. So that made more sense. But it did get kind of eerie, the light. Eerie is the only word I can use to describe it. And you could definitely feel the chill.
11: You could, because it was so hot this evening.
10: Yes.
11: And then it suddenly got so much cooler.
9: I'm in the shade now. Wow.
10: Yeah. Yeah. So you could feel the chill. I eventually realised it was definitely getting darker. The birds kind of sort of quieting down a bit. Like, it was like dusk.
11: As we enjoyed the bit of coolness provided by the moon covering the sun, 600 kilometres away off the west coast of Ireland, a group of solar physicists were being treated to the eclipse at 10,000 feet aboard an Air Corps plane.
26: I would say it's surreal. You know, it's not your normal day of, you know, teaching undergraduate students, for example.
11: Professor Peter Gallagher is director of Dias Dunsink Observatory.
26: Proposals or, you know, making presentations, all of that kind of day-to-day work. It's a very unusual work day. As the moon moves across the sun, it actually goes pitch dark. I mean, it goes nighttime dark in a total, and so that's really weird. And you can basically, the shadow of the moon is coming across you, and then stars pop out, planets pop out, you can start to see them, and then all of a sudden 2 minutes later it's back to daytime.
11: But before it got back to daytime, Professor Laura Hayes was the person charged with taking all the important observations from a special telescope developed by the Italian National Institute for Astrophysics.
19: We were test flighting, I'd done it, you know, on Friday, and was fine, but, you know, you start to feel shaky, or I wonder if you are being shaky. But no, honestly, it was amazing. It was an amazing experience, completely out of body. And also being able to see through an open window of a plane is something you don't really, you know, you think you see well through a window of a plane, but when it opens, crystal clear, you know, we were at 10,000 feet and we could see waves. You know, I could see with my eyes looking down.
11: But the one thing she never actually got to see with her own eyes, the eclipse itself.
19: So because I was holding the camera and the angle it was at, I really had to keep still. And to see the eclipse with my own eyes, I would have had to have done a bit of contortionism. And I was like, I'm not going to risk that. But what we had attached to it was a screen that was you know, directly recording the data we were taking with our scientific instruments. So it's quite different to a normal camera. So yeah, you know, for me, it was just making sure that the sun was in the right place, we were pointing in the right direction, and we were getting our observations. And then, yeah, I don't think I breathed for the 2 minutes of the eclipse holding that camera.
0: And there you go, that report by our reporter, Cian Burns.
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0: And Cameron Hill is with us from Off the Ball. Cameron, Ireland has a new European swimming champion.
1: Yes, celebrations going down in Temple Owe this morning, Anton, after Ellen Walsh claimed gold in the 400 metres individual medley last night in Paris at the European Aquatics. That's her first major senior medal in long course swimming. Tricky start to the race. She grew into it and closed the gap on the leader, Amelie Smith of Great Britain. And the final 50 metres was sensational from Walsh. She stormed home in 4 minutes 34.42 seconds. Mona McSherry, meanwhile, picked up a silver in the 100 metres breaststroke final, while today Danielle Hill will be in the women's 50 metres backstroke final at 5:55 this evening, with Jack Kelly going in the medal race for the men's 200 metres breaststroke at 6:30. Now McSherry and Ellie McCartney are back in the pool for the women's 200 metres breaststroke this morning. The men's 200 metres freestyle kicks things off with Evan Bailey, Dennis O'Brien, Cormac Rinn and Liam Custer all in action from 8:30 today.
0: And there's, of course, the potential for more medals at the athletics tonight.
1: Yes, Rashida Adeleke and Mark English could claim Ireland's first medals of the European Championships. Adeleke recorded a season's best 22.43 seconds last night to qualify for this evening's women's 200 metres final. It was absolutely sensational from Adeleke last night. And she's due on the track in Birmingham at 10:50 this evening. English was fastest in qualifying earlier in the week for the men's 800 metres final, which is underway just before 9:30. While this morning, Sean Agbogbo and Marcus Lawler go in round one of the men's 200 metres. That's just after 11. You have Sophie Becker, who has a women's 400 metres semi-final just before 1:00. While also in last night's action, Nicola Tuttle earned her best finish at a senior championships, coming 5th in the hammer throw.
0: And it's a big night in Europe for the League of Ireland teams.
1: Yeah, Shamrock Rovers leading 3-1 heading into the second leg of their Europa League qualifier against KF Ignatia. That's back underway in Albania at 8:00 Irish time. In the Conference League qualifiers, Bohemians 2-0 down ahead of the return leg of their game against Midtjylland, underway in Denmark from 6. And then at 8:15, the big one for Shelburne, they take on Dutch giants Ajax, trailing 3-1 from the first leg.
0: And of course, last night, Leeds United and Manchester United played out a friendly at Croke Park, but there was chaos at full time.
1: Yes, Manchester United claimed the honours in the Boyle Sports Cup, Anton, after winning a shootout at GAA HQ last night. That game finished 1-1 in front of a sellout crowd of 82,000, but it was blown up early by referee Neil Doyle after several children ran onto the pitch to get selfies with Manchester United's Mateus Cunha and Bruno Fernandes. It got so bad that the Croke Park PA system had to warn, if there's another pitch invasion, unfortunately the game will have to be stopped. Please, no more pitch invasions. Thank you. The Independent in the UK describing it as chaos at Croke Park. So we're sending it to anarchy.
0: Damn
1: here
0: kids
1: in the capital today.
0: Cameron, thank you very much. Cameron Hill from Off the Ball. We'll shoot across the newsroom now. And Shane Beattie.
3: Thank you, Anton. Temperatures are expected to soar again today. Met Éireann says it could hit 31 degrees. A status yellow high temperature warning is in place for all of Leinster and Tipperary. Meanwhile, the continuing dry spell is costing farmers here more than €3 million a day in extra feed and fodder. Grass growth has stalled, especially in the east and south, forcing many farmers into full winter feeding mode in the middle of August. And Bumble is getting rid of one of its most famous features. The dating app is scrapping its women's first messaging rule, which it launched in 2014. It's also extending the time users have to reply from 24 to 72 hours. Bumble says it has surveyed women and 2/3 prefer if a man messages first, as it takes the pressure off them. News Talk traffic and travel with thanks to the Dublin Airport lounges. A quiet start this morning, but in Dublin, Dundrum Road northbound busy between Rosemount Estate and Annaville Park. There's a delay on Finglas Road in inbound from Glasnevin Cemetery to Hart's Corner, and Gardiner Street inbound has a queue between the Railway Street Junction and Beresford Place. Now the weather, with thanks to Blackrock Health: humid and very warm, cloud and some sunny spells, highest temperatures 23 to 31 degrees. That's it for now. More at 8.
0: Thank you very much, Shane. Meanwhile, in Kerry, a goat is on a stick. The Puck Fair, of course, is back on in Killorglin, and that means that King Puck has been put up on top of a post, although for a much shorter duration than was once the case. Nonetheless, people are raising questions about whether or not it is acceptable to put a goat on a stick. Jerry Boland is with us. He's an animal advocate and founder of Animals Behind Closed Doors. Jerry, as I understand it, the festival has significantly reduced the amount of time that King Puck spends on his throne.
4: Yeah, good morning, Shane. Yeah, well, they were forced to, because 4 years ago, there was a heat wave which coincided with the Puck Fair. And there was a complete drama went on 4 years ago. You probably remember it. And there was a complete uproar, and the committee were forced to take the goat down because of the heat wave. And they decided at that point in time that the publicity was so negative that they would only put the goat up, I think it's an hour a day. And at the time I was on, I think, your program, I was on a number of programs, and I congratulated the committee for making that decision. But I also said that the time had come, surely, for them to make a braver decision and to get rid of the goat completely, because, that there are other alternative ways of celebrating the whole thing without putting a goat in a cage above the town. And I still maintain that. Like, it's a very overt and a very public display of animal cruelty. And you know, I'm glad you invited me on about this. But I'd much prefer, Shane, to be honest with you, to be talking about the 4 million pigs that are in sheds and never see the light of day and never feel the sun or the rain on their backs and have their teeth clipped at birth and have the tail docked at birth simply because they'd mutilate each other. This is the real cruelty that goes on in Ireland. So,
0: indeed, but,
4: you know,
0: but let's stay with matters relating to Killorglin. Yeah, no, how significant do you think the cruelty, I mean, you describe it as cruelty. Do you think spending an hour, I mean, obviously it mightn't be the goat's preference, but does it count as cruelty?
4: Well, of course it's cruelty. Like, the goat doesn't know what's happening. You know, if we put you in the cage, at least we'd be able to rationalize with you and tell you that you're only going to be there for an hour. And you mightn't like it, but you could rationalize and say, okay, it'll be over in an hour. But the goat hasn't any idea what's going on. It's taken from a mountain and it's brought into town, a busy town, an extremely busy town during a festival, and it's put in a cage 50 feet above the town. And, you know, it clearly, that is not... it's a distressing, you know, we can't ask the goat if it likes it, but of course it doesn't like it. It doesn't know what's going on. It's very distressing for the goat. There'll probably be somebody coming on from the committee saying the goat loves it, but that's nonsense. So, you know, of course it's cruel, whether it's for an hour or whether it's for a whole day. Obviously a whole day was just ridiculous. So that's a much better decision. But yeah, I would say most of your listeners would think that the idea of taking a goat from a mountain and bringing it into a town in the middle of a festival and putting it in a cage 50 feet above the ground for an hour, I would think that most of your listeners would consider that to be unnecessary and uncruel.
0: Although,
4: and cruel.
0: Some might make the argument, though, that given that we slaughter about 700 goats per annum across the country at a minimum and possibly more, that in this instance, at least the goat gets to go back to the mountain afterwards unencumbered.
4: Well, that's just saying that two wrongs don't make a right. Clearly, you know, I'm a vegan, I'm an animal rights activist. I don't believe that we should be eating animals in the first place, but I lose a lot of your listeners as a result of that. But just talking about the goat, just because the goat isn't being slaughtered that day, the goat is going to be slaughtered at some stage. It's not going to be given a pass and looked after for the rest of its life. You know, I would say the goat is actually one of the unlucky goats of those 700,000 goats. I didn't know there were that many goats actually killed in Ireland. I don't think that's an argument at all.
0: What about the argument that says that there is veterinary support and inspection of the goat throughout the fair and that its welfare is therefore looked after?
4: Well, now that's an interesting point, because there is a false narrative going on in Ireland for a long, long time. And the false narrative is spun by the farming organisations and by successive ministers for agriculture that Ireland has the highest welfare, animal welfare in the world almost. They're always on about it. And that is just complete nonsense. You can't say that Ireland has the best welfare in the world when we still have calves being exported, when we still have pigs in sheds, when we still have 100 million chickens living a 38-day life in a shed. You can't say that was the case. And here we have an example, another example, and a public example of animal welfare. You know, any animal welfarist in the country will understand that this is not an acceptable thing to do from the point of view of an animal. We know much more about animal sentience now than we did even 10 years ago. It's, you know, animals are complex, feeling, emotional beings. We know this. We know it's not acceptable to be abusing them and slaughtering and abusing them in this way. And yet we still continue to do it. And I would appeal to the committee, you know, that the writing is on the wall for this. And they could make a courageous and a creative decision and do something completely different, which might bring actually more people and more publicity into the town and positive publicity. I genuinely believe that they could get a lot of positive publicity out of getting rid of the goat and doing something really creative to bring other people into the town. You know, holograms, right, or interactive exhibits. I'm not an expert in this, but they could get people around the table.
0: A hologram of a goat might be a bit of a reach, would it?
4: Well, I don't know. That just came out of my head. I know it's early in the morning, Shane. You know what I mean? That's not my area. But what I'm saying is that there clearly is a creative way to continue with this festival without having a goat in a cage 50 feet above a crowded town.
0: Jerry, thank you very much. Jerry Boland there, animal advocate and founder of Animals Behind Closed Doors. It is, of course, News Talk Breakfast, just gone at 7.38. It is Anton, by the way, in case you were thinking that Shane had made a comeback. 53106 if you want to get in touch, or 087 1400 106. I'm joined by Francis Fitzgerald, member of the Gender Equality Advisory Committee to the G7, former Minister, Taoiseach and MEP, to bring us up to speed on some of the stories that you may not have seen and to give

0: daughter. She felt in my heart, she says, I felt in my heart I cannot be the best mum to my two young children. Can't do what they deserve while devoting the constant time, energy and attention required of the White House press secretary. One can only imagine the demands of that job.
1: Can I ask you two questions off the back of that? One, do you believe that as her reason? And two, what does it say both about and to working women and the pressures of those kind of jobs?
0: Well, it's a very particular job, isn't it? I mean, you never know what's true about the White House and Trump, really. Who knows? Did he want to change anyway in the job? It's a possibility, although he's put it up on his own social media, Truth Social. He's incredibly positive. She says she'll continue working. I mean, I think that type of job, many women do it. You know, they do it and they combine work and family life, but she has obviously decided I want a different choice. She said, I will have a different career path now.
1: It also gives her a way, I mean, let's accept her bona fides and say that it is the reason for it, but it also gives her a way to extricate herself from the position without appearing to him to be disloyal, and leaves her with the opportunity, as a few of her predecessors have, to monetize that like nobody's business.
0: Oh, absolutely.
1: Now.
0: And she says it's a new chapter in her life. So let's
1: Fox,
0: see.
1: Fox News, all of that.
0: Absolutely. She was very striking in the job for such a young woman. I mean, and such a defender of him in any circumstance.
1: Oh, yes. There was quite the commitment to the Kool-Aid. The Irish-US relationship may suffer if Shannon Airport's support is withdrawn from the US military. This is a statement by a NATO commander who has said that this is a NATO general who said that that relationship could be harmed if we don't give the kind of support that we currently give to the US. And he's also said that Ireland needs to review, reconsider, examine our relationship with NATO. I would have thought the statement about Shannon is fairly self-evident. It would be a total poke in the eye to the Americans.
0: It would be. I don't think there's any doubt about that. But what was striking, this is the first visit by the top military commander of NATO to Ireland. It's gone relatively unremarked upon. He gave a very interesting interview, and was very clear about the importance of Shannon. And of course, to those who complain about Shannon and how it's being used, it's kind of going to be
1: a
0: red rag to a bull, but equally a very clear statement. But he was also very interesting about the undersea cables and the need for, you know, absolute vigilance. And we know this. We know the Russians and the Chinese, you know, are wanting to interfere with undersea cables all of the time. And he's made a very clear point that it's in all our interests. And I actually agree with him. This is what the new, you know, having a defence strategy or a security strategy now looks like. It's about how do you defend those undersea cables and all of the communications that's within them.
1: And it is easy to underestimate how strategically important Ireland is when it comes to transatlantic communications running through those cables.
0: Absolutely. And it is very, very important. And I think when you talk about security policy and defence policy, now you're talking about misinformation, you're talking about interference in media and so on. And he was very clear about it. I thought it was a really straightforward interview about the importance of Shannon to the Americans.
1: Meanwhile, Limerick Mayor John Moran, this of course being the John Moran who was previously the Secretary General in the Department of Finance back when being that Secretary General was a very exciting position to hold. Some of his correspondence has been unearthed through FOI.
0: Oh gosh, I'm sure he's not happy about this. This is obviously a contract that he took out with a communications agency that the local authority took out. So I assume that's the way the media got hold of it under, freedom of information. Very personal interaction with the agency, just showing anything that's written down can be out on the front pages of any of the newspapers. But basically saying that he thought it was clever that he suggested a forum on the issue in Oganish alumni, and he said that was a clever way to handle it because he knew the councillors were going to be saying, if you did nothing, why have you done nothing?
1: So he said that there needed to be a forum or task force or something needed to be set up. And the quote was, this is a very clever way for me not to have to take a hard position, but to take a leadership role locally.
0: Well, it's been exposed now, and it's kind of, there's a real uncomfortable feeling of saying, you know, what's really on your mind and having it, as I said, on the front pages.
1: He went on to say, I see it as a defensive mechanism mainly. Good thinking councillors on Monday at the meeting would come attacking me saying I have done nothing. So it was effectively, as described by himself, a way to appear to do something without actually really doing it?
0: Well, I'm saying set up a forum and a strategy and give me a role in it and we'll all

0: talk, you know, to the management and to the plant and so on, you know.
1: Presumably the lesson that is learned from this is when in doubt, use the phone. Now, Queen's Brian May has, he's been outraged by his own attempt to create an AI version of an old Queen album cover. So he asked AI to replicate a version of an album cover, was so disgusted by what it came up with that he wrote to Andy Burnham, the Prime Minister.
0: Isn't it all a bit weird? I mean, I thought maybe somebody had done something to Queen's work, but he's actually asked AI to produce a cover like the cover of the game, and he didn't like the results. And then he said, is this what we're putting up with? Is this what AI produces? It's rubbish. Let's ban it.
1: And he went on to say, not only that, we must not allow these hideous data centres to be built in the UK. They will destroy our beautiful country. Dear Prime Minister Andy Burnham, dear Andy, you must stop it now before it's too late.
0: Listen, I adore Queen and Brian May, but honestly, he should stick to the music. Don't get into AI and giving advice to the Prime Minister. It comes across as very naive, doesn't it?
1: Well, for a man who is not only a successful rock star, but a very successful academic and doctor of physics, you would have thought he'd have other routes to take rather than open letters to Andy Burnham. Do you think Andy Burnham will pay any attention?
0: Who knows? Andy responds to everybody. He's a real, you know, he's charismatic, and Brian May is very important. He'd probably say something, won't he?
1: Francis Fitzgerald, thank you very much. That is Francis Fitzgerald, member of the Gender Equality Advisory Committee to the G7, former Minister Taoiseach and MEP. If you want to get in touch, 53106, or of course you can get us on WhatsApp 087 1400 106. Coming up, the deposit return scheme bin raiders are costing Dublin City Council almost a grand a day.
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1: So the deposit return scheme is costing Dublin City Council an unexpected €1,000 a day in additional cleaning fees. Daryl Barron is with us. He's Lord Mayor of Dublin. Daryl, if I understand this right, the additional fees come because people are scavenging through bins, creating massive messes in the hunt for plastic bottles.
11: Good morning, Anton. Yeah, no, as I said, it's going to cost us about €1,000 a day or about €351,000 a year in operational costs for our waste management team. And I've been out and about with them and on a night shift there recently and just seeing it firsthand myself actually at 2 a.m. in the morning across the city. And every time I'm going around the city now, even at nighttime, you can see them breaking the bags, bursting the bags. Damaging locks is actually the biggest issue that we're now having. The big belly bins that we have, they're even damaging them. So, and our smaller bins that don't compact, we're having issues with them. They're breaking the bins just to get into them. You know, I think realistically, you know, if you look at return, give 60 million unclaimed money, I think they should be paying for some of this damage and some of this. The issues we are having in Dublin City Council as a local authority when it comes to waste.
1: And when you look at those costs of 300 and something thousand a year, I assume much of that is on labour. What are the other high costs?
11: It's the labour is labour intensive from the capital costs. You're probably looking at around €150,000 a year. You know, operation, like, look, I'll give you an example. Last year we'd done the maths on it. It's 351,000 for operation costs, capital costs, surrounded the damage and the locks is about 155,000. So last year alone is €506,000. You know, and you look at the estimate cost to date between 2024 and 2025 is 857,000.
1: So hang on a minute, you said 150,000 to replace locks and fix damaged bins in a year?
11: Damage, yes, yeah. So that just shows you the damage that has been done to the our infrastructure right across the city to get into the bins. And this is where something, for me, we're going to have to pivot now and because of the return to. And here, there's been a lot of positives from it. I'm not going to say that, but I think realistically in the city, there's a lot more rubbish around the bins. You can see visibility-wise right around the city. People are taking stuff out of the bins and just leaving it idle beside the bin. And that in itself is the problem. We don't look clean.
1: And is there, for me, is there a clever solution? Is there any kind of way where you could do separation recycling and convince businesses and people to put the plastic bottles in somewhere that they are easily accessible to anybody who wants to scavenge them without the kind of mess that goes with it?
11: We worked in conjunction when we launched the scheme with the container outside the bins. You know, I don't know, is that working? You know, and it's trying to alleviate them going into the bin. You know, but I think realistically, we have to look outside the box now. One of my things where I think we need to do now is to change out all the bins in the city centre, which is going to cost a lot of money. The big belly bins are compacting bins with new locking systems in it that will eliminate them getting into the bin at all and actually taking rubbish out of the bins. But from a health and safety point of view, people putting their hands into bins is dangerous too. And, you know, we need to be
1: as I understand it, though, Daryl, essentially your message is this is costing us in the region of €350,000 to €500,000 a year. The reason it's happening is because of the deposit return scheme, and regardless of its other successes, it should be the deposit return scheme who's putting their hands in the pocket to pay this money.
11: And to be frank, Anton, from my point of view, the way I look at it is that the 60 million coffers that they have in unclaimed bottles being recycled. I want to see them spending that money on tidy towns. I want to see them spending and giving money back to waste services and collection services within the waste area that actually are cleaning up Dublin and are trying to clean up the city and clean up the country around the country. And, you know, for instance, the tidy towns, as I give you an example, do some great work right across the city and right across the country. Should be easily given a few million to them every year, and looking after them volunteers that work painstakingly through communities every day of the week. But to be honest, for Dublin City Council and for us as a local authority, we honestly need to now look at ourselves and how we're going to approach this. And I think changing out the big belly bins is the only way we're going to do it to eradicate it.
1: Daryl, thank you very much. That is Daryl Barron, Lord Mayor of Dublin. 53106. If you have a viewer, 087 1400 106. We were talking a little bit earlier on about the Puck Fair, which of course is on in Killorglin, and that means that there is a goat on top of a post. Now, the goat isn't up there for 3 days, as once might have been the case. He's only up there for an hour per day. Nonetheless, texts coming in saying things like, "It is incredibly cruel. I have three pet goats. They are very intelligent and social animals. They become panicked very easily. Locking one in a cage with people and noise and vehicles surrounding it is abhorrent cruelty. Shame on anyone supporting this." Back after the break with an update on the traffic and travel.
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14: Thanks to the newly upgraded lounges at Dublin Airport. Great food, comfy seats, and a calm space before takeoff.
3: There's a collision on the N2 into Dublin at the M50 interchange, causing a delay on the northbound off slip. North Strand Road inbound is slow at Ansley Bridge, and Bandon Road northbound in Cork has solid traffic between the Graveyard and Bandon Road roundabout. And that's your Traffic and Travel on News Talk.
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1: And it is Breakfast with Anton on the show this morning. Farage versus Thunderclap, Flying Brick and Binface inside the Clacton by-election circus. Shock as Alison Chalk released from prison after Limerick assault. Meta donates AI glasses to sight loss charity. Also coming up, is your next relationship going to be with AI? What you can get up to during National Heritage Week and in sport. Rashidat Adeleke lays down a marker ahead of tonight's 200 metres final at the Europeans. All of that and more after we get the 8 o'clock news from Shane Beattie.
2: Across Ireland, this is the home of conversation that counts. 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
20: It's 8 o'clock, good morning. The most significant overhaul of anti-money laundering regulations in decades has been announced. It focuses on crypto and gambling, and as part of the changes, casinos will face stricter regulation. News Talk's Jessica Woodlock has more.
21: Casino clubs operating here will have to follow a new framework, with stricter enforcement of license conditions applied. The government is going to develop an industry standard relating to cryptocurrencies in betting. While it will become mandatory for casino customers to use one bank account to contribute and receive funds. Separately, cryptocurrency transfers will soon require a greater level of detail to help trace unusual activity. The Department of Finance says legislation underpinning this is well advanced. Taoiseach and Finance Minister Simon Harris says it sends a clear message that Ireland is not a safe place to launder criminal proceeds.
20: We're set for another day of high temperatures. It could hit 31 degrees as the warm spell continues. A status yellow high temperature warning remains in place for all of Leinster and Tipperary. Two Gardaí have been released from hospital after a stolen car rammed their patrol vehicle in Dublin. It happened during an operation linked to a burglary and car theft in Santry on Monday night. The occupants of the stolen car fled on foot. Gardaí say investigations continue. And in the UK, Nigel Farage is facing off against Count Binface and three candidates from the Monster Raving Loony Party in a by-election. Voters in Clacton are heading to the polls to elect their new MP after the Reform UK leader resigned amid controversy over a €5 million payment he accepted from a friend. None of the UK's main political parties are running candidates in the election, where Mr Farage is trying to win his seat back. James Lyons, a former director of communications for Keir Starmer, says voters in Clacton feel their constituency is a laughing stock.
22: What a festival of democracy we've got going on in Clacton today. British politics is continuing to deliver. You've got all sorts of others. You've got 20 independents standing. Lawrence Fox is standing for the Reclaim Party. We've got someone standing for the Freedom Alliance. And my personal favourite is a chap called Marcus White, who is standing for the Everyone is God Party.
20: That's it for now. Headlines at 8:30.
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25: Good morning, I'm Cameron Hill. The action continues at the European Aquatics Championships in Paris inside the next hour. The men's 200 metres freestyle heats kick things off today with Evan Bailey, Dennis O'Brien, Cormac Rinn and Liam Custer all in action from 8:30. Fresh from her silver medal last night, Mona McCary is in the women's 200 metres breaststroke heats, as is Ellie McCartney. In the European Athletics Championships, Rashidat Adeleke is well placed for a medal in the women's 200 metres final this evening. She's due on the track in Birmingham at 10-10. Before that, Mark English goes in the men's 800 metres final. That's down for decision just before 9:30. Well, this morning, Sean Agbobo and Marcus Lawler go in round one of the men's 200 metres just after 11 o'clock, while Sophie Becker has a women's 400 metres semi-final just after 12:45. And three League of Ireland sides are all in European action tonight. In the Conference League qualifiers, Shelburne take on Ajax, trailing 3-1 ahead of the reverse tie at Talca Park. Bohemians meet Midtjylland, trailing 2-0 ahead of that second leg clash in Denmark, while in the Europa League qualifiers, Shamrock Rovers are 3-1 up ahead of their meeting with KF Egnatia. To access three free off the ball podcasts a month, download the Go Loud app now.
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20: Humid and very warm with clouds and some sunny spells. Highest temperatures 23 to 31 degrees. 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
1: 31. Shane, thank you very much. It is News Talk Breakfast with Anton. It is Thursday the 13th of August. Here's a sense of what's coming between now and 9.
5: Alison Chalk, the daughter of prominent publican Charlie Chalk, was released from prison just weeks after being jailed for a serious assault.
1: And some are questioning how someone can be released after serving so little time.
6: 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I don't need a camera person. They are the most popular personal technology device.
1: Meta is donating their AI glasses to an Irish sight loss charity and...
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1: We'll hear what's coming up for National Heritage Week. 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You can get in touch on WhatsApp 087 1400 106 or if you want to put your hand in your pocket to the tune of 30 cent, you can text us 53106. Today is the day, in fact... just now they are open, the polls are open in Clacton for the by-election. This, of course, the by-election triggered by Nigel Farage as a way of circumventing an investigation into his ethics by virtue of the 5 million quid bung that he received from a crypto billionaire, which he said was when he was retired from politics and therefore had nothing to do with political investigation. Many of his political opponents would say that he was so intrinsically linked with politics that of course it was connected to the latter, but this was his tactic to clear his name. And of course the major political parties in the UK opted not to stand candidates against him, therefore delegitimizing the by-election in their view, which left Nigel Farage facing candidates including Baron von Thunderclap, Nick the Incredible Flying Brick, Howling Lord Hope, and of course Count Binface. James Price is with us. He's former government senior special advisor. James, this obviously entails issues to do with governance, issues to do with ethics, issues to do with the influence of big money and the rise of the right in Britain. We will get to that in a minute. Before that, can we start on the slightly more ridiculous end of the spectrum? For people like Baron von Thunderclap and Nick the Incredible Flying Brick and the other 20-odd on the ballot who haven't a snowball's chance in hell of getting elected, why do they do it?
8: That's a good question to ask. It's one I ask myself about it. I'm one of the people who you can call me a complete Scrooge or a Grinch or something about it. I don't find these things terribly funny, actually. And I've seen that you see people going there and campaigning on behalf of some of these comedy figures. I mean, the Count Binface, who has a bin on top of his head and wears a cape like a kind of homemade Darth Vader or something. And you see people saying, oh, you should go and vote for him because it'll be funny to out irony Nigel Farage or something. This is people's lives. This is someone who's going to be voting on legislation and all the rest of it. I don't find it terribly amusing. It's probably because the deposit that you need to make, the cost of it is 500 quid and that hasn't gone up in decades. So if it had gone up with inflation, maybe some more of these people would stay at home. And in Camp Binface's example, apparently his wife had a baby not long before this and he's off gallivanting doing this at every by-election. If I was Mrs. Camp Binface, I'd be pretty cheesed off with him.
1: Is there any argument to be made for, I mean, whatever about the clutch of the also-rans, so much has coalesced around him. Can he make an argument that says whatever about his role in Parliament were he to be elected, the statement that his election would make about the repudiation of Nigel Farage and his politics is reason enough to run?
8: Potentially, but I don't think that it's a terribly smart candidate for the main major parties to coalesce behind, given that one of Reform's greatest strengths is to talk about the so-called uni-party, the fact that the Conservatives, Labour, the Liberal Democrats don't have very much difference between any of themselves, and that they are all increasingly made up not of shire Tories or working-class trade unionists, but they're all posh, Oxford-educated people that live in London, just like Count Binface. So I'm not sure he's a great example of everything that Reform is fighting against. And so it's a perfect candidate in lots of ways. And Farage can say to all of them, they're laughing at me, but they're also laughing at you.
9: Now, how isn't Farage still able to pull that off? Because you're talking about somebody who is a former city trader and who received the 5 million quid from a man who previously gave 1 million quid to the Oxford-educated, highly elite Boris Johnson.
8: This all goes into the intricacies of the British class system that you and your compatriots maybe wisely decided that you didn't want to be part of these sorts of shenanigans any longer. And when you talk about the establishment, of course, if you go to a posh private school and then you go to Oxford or Cambridge and you get one of these nice jobs, of course, that's some kind of establishment. But I think that what Britain has seen in recent decades is that the kind of aristocrats don't really count for very much anymore. Not that they've got any money or any particular influence. The people that really have a lot of say are the sorts of types of people who work in the civil service, who work in the kind of executive agencies that have grown up around these sorts of people. And they're the people that have a huge amount of power. When I think I've said this on your show before, when Keir Starmer came in just 2 years ago, only 200 people across the entirety of the British state changed jobs. People like me, who were special advisors, and the ministers themselves. And everybody else stayed exactly the same. And they hire from inside that cadre of civil service people to go and run those executive agencies and quangos and NGOs and all the rest of it. So that's the kind of establishment. And those people do all think very similarly. They think more state, they think more intervention, all those sorts of things. And that's the kind of establishment that Farage is able to campaign against, because he clearly doesn't represent that. He had a chance to. He was a Tory back in the day. He could have been kept quiet and probably would have been given a Tory seat at some point. But he broke with all of that convention 30-odd years ago when he started campaigning as vociferously as he did against the European Union, and he's been an outcast from that social strata ever since.
9: And of course, in a lot of his early campaigning, he was deeply unsuccessful in his attempts to become a Member of Parliament. Several failed attempts to get elected to the Commons. In this instance, Smart Money says he's on his way back?
8: That's right, yeah. I think it's 7 times that he tried and failed. But I think that's the sort of line that people use to criticise him. And you might hear, I've got a bit of a grudging soft spot for Nigel Farage, because what he managed to do was shift so much attention and focus onto that Brexit referendum that it changed. The Conservative Party in 2015 in the general election had to promise a referendum, which is how that came about in the first place, because of Nigel Farage's growing popularity, even if he himself didn't win a seat until 2024. As you say, I think he's going to win another one today. The bigger question is whether parliamentary chicanery is going to have him forced to do yet another by-election if their own so-called ethics committee decides that he received this money, which has been, I've seen it, used for his own security and protection, because the state won't provide him with any. And there was a Reform MP who was brutally murdered in her own home not very long ago. It's just horrifying even to contemplate. So if they make him fight another by-election again in the autumn, I think some of the mainstream parties say they'll stand. But Farage again can just campaign on a very simple slogan: tell them again. And that would be pretty compelling, I think.
9: Although it has to be said, James, whatever about his original express logic of private security when at the time he was also offered public security, he subsequently went on to say he could spend it on Ferraris if he wanted and it's nobody's business.
8: Yeah, that was perhaps not the most tactful thing for someone who's normally such a good communicator. I think the point he was trying to make is he was out of politics, so hypothetically, he could have spent it on all sorts of things. And it is true that, in British politics at least, that you don't have, there's no money in it. I think it was Lee Kuan Yew, the Singaporean Prime Minister, where they get paid $1 million a year. And he says, we are the best paid politicians in the world, but I can guarantee you we're not the richest. And when you go and look and see, not just in kind of clapped out kleptocracies in the developing developing world, but look at the United States, where senators and congressmen on very small salaries somehow become magically very wealthy. We just don't see that here in Britain. And Farage's, I think, broader point is, look, I could have gone over to the States, I could have sat on Fox News and talked about how great Donald Trump is forever and be paid an absolute fortune, and instead I'm staying here and doing it, and somehow I should be paid accordingly. Now, you can think that's right or wrong, but I don't think that it's for a parliamentary committee to be able to say who can and can't do this.
9: Well, there again,
8: example in the 18th century of an MP who did this, who kept being re-elected, and Parliament kept saying, nope, tough on that, and keep forcing by-elections, and it happened something like 7 times.
9: Now, you cite Lee Kuan Yew, hand in hand with Lee Kuan Yew having the highest paid ministers and senior politicians in the world, was one of the strictest regimes when it came to governance, and when it came to ethics, and when it came to an absolute refusal to not only take money from anybody, but there to be even the slightest perception that money might have been taken. I would suspect Lee Kuan Yew would be much happier for Nigel Farage to go off and become a Fox News commentator where there's a clear split between politics and the money, versus taking money from a businessman who is unlikely to be providing the cash for the good of Nigel's own health.
8: Well, that's a very good point on Lee Kuan Yew. I think the Singaporean transport secretary went to prison because, having been paid $850,000 a year, took some Formula One tickets. So, you know, that is a very excellent example of that kind of stringency. But I suppose if on a plague on all houses, the Labour Party takes huge amounts of money from trade unions, the Tories from rich people, and so on. And yet it's Farage who's making all these kind of political inroads that gets this level of scrutiny and attention. I don't like any of it particularly, but again, I think it's probably preferable that parties should live and die on the ability to raise money from people who think that they have good ideas, than for it to be state-funded and state-backed, and to have, again, some of those same civil servants decide, well, you're allowed this much money to spend and you're allowed that much money to spend. Because I suspect if that happened, you really would never get any different new ideas coming through, because there'd be some bureaucrat who'd say, oh, no, we don't think, based on our own personal calculations, that's worthwhile. So it's a very, very imperfect system, but I think that all alternatives would also be quite bad as well. And as Farage's point says, let's let the people decide. If they're going to keep voting on this, we'll see what their opinion is when it comes to the ballot box.
1: James, pleasure as always. Thanks very much for joining us this morning. James Price, former government senior special advisor in the UK. 53106 if you have a view, or 087 1400 106. I'm joined by Matt Carty, Sinn Féin's justice spokesperson, to give his view on the revelation that Alison Chalke has been released from prison. Alison Chalke, you will remember, was involved in an assault with her brother Bill Chalke. They pleaded guilty to assaulting 2 men at the Dunraven Arms Hotel in Adair back in 2023, and she was sentenced to serve a term of about 2 years and 2 months, with I think 14 months of that suspended. She has now walked from prison after a number of weeks as part of an early release scheme. Matt Carty, I think an awful lot of people while they might be supportive of the notion of some form of early release, this seems to be pushing the bounds.
10: Yeah, I think a number of questions and serious questions at that have to be asked. But I also think this is, if there's a value in this incident, it's that it shines a light on the fact that we have a prison system that is bursting at the seams. As of yesterday, the 12th of August, there were 5,639 prisoners in a prison system that has a capacity for 4,800. There were 348 mattresses on the floors of prisons. And that's important for a number of reasons. One, it means that there are people who should be in prison today who are being released in order to create capacity. But secondly, it means that prisons can't do their jobs, which is to ensure that we reduce recidivism. The recidivism rates in this state are among the worst across Europe. Of those people who will be released, based on the latest figures that we have received, 42% will reoffend within a year. For younger offenders, that figure is up on 60% and up on 80% if you look over a period of 3 years. So we have a prison system that's not doing its job, which means we have more people who are repeating offences once they're released from prisons, which in turn puts pressure back on the prison system. And all of this points to a dysfunction across the criminal justice system. particularly within the prison system, where we have an overcrowding crisis that has actually worsened since Minister O'Callaghan has come to office, and we have no real action from government to address it.
9: And it's one of those things that is hiding in plain sight. We've discussed this at some length previously on the programme. It is not that this is a recent revelation. We have had this kind of building overcrowding problem for years.
10: Yes, but the difficulty is it's worsening all the time. So, and again, none of this can be looked in isolation. So the prison system doesn't have enough capacity, but it also has a number of people within it who shouldn't be there. And part of the problem stems back to at a root cause, that we don't have enough resources dealing with early interventions, with preventative programs, particularly with young people in working class communities.
9: Oh, but with the best will in the world, Matt Carty, even if you greatly reduce the numbers, your overcapacity is still going to be a massive problem. And particularly if you look at in women's prisons, if you look at the DOCUS is running at, I think, north of double its design capacity. You already cited the numbers there in Limerick. I think you, what did you say, 348 mattresses on the floor.
10: That's across the prison system, yes, yesterday. But the women's prison in Limerick yesterday had 89 prisons in prisoners in a prison with a capacity for 56. So that's about 160% of bed capacity. But we can't get rid of or avoid the broader issues here, because again, there are people in every prison in the state who would be more effectively dealt with through if we had proper mental health or addiction programs.
9: Accepted, but hand in hand with that, you must admit that there are people who are being released from prison where an awful lot of people would say that the logic is difficult to understand. I mean, if you look at the case of Alison Chalk, this is an assault where she bit an individual on the face and a judge felt that that merited more than 2 years. She's now out after 2 months.
10: Oh, absolutely. And I'm not equivocating on this at all. There are people who are out of prison today who should be in it. And the reason they're out of it is because of the prison overcrowding crowded system. And that's not acceptable in my view. We have lots of people who are released on bail and who are repeatedly reoffending and repeatedly receiving bail. And the reason they're not being remanded in custody is largely because of the prison overcrowding system. And as I say, the reason I'm so focused on all of the broad range of issues, because part of the problem as well is the delays within the court services, which are obviously getting worse now because of the criminal legal aid dispute. And that means that you have these bottlenecks that emerge both within the court system and within the prison system. And ultimately, as I say, the problem for your listeners, the problem for society, is that there are people who are in prison who shouldn't be there, who should be more effectively dealt with through addiction or mental health services. But you also have people who should be in prison today who are at large because of the failures of government to address these issues.
9: Matt, thank you for your time. Matt Carty, Sinn Féin Justice Spokesperson. If you have a view, you can text us 53106. That'll cost you 30 cents. Or, of course, you can use WhatsApp 087 1400 106. And while we're going to be hearing about what's going to be going on across Heritage Week, but before that, Cameron will be here with the sport.
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1: Cameron Hill is with us from Off the Ball. Cameron, a real statement of intent from Rashida Dadalecki at the European Athletics last night.
26: Yeah, she's well placed for a medal in the women's 200 metres finals in Birmingham this evening. The Tallaght sprinter bettered her qualifying time from the National Track and Field Championships last month by nearly 0.4 of a second for a season's best of 22.43 in her semi-final last night. And her swaggering celebration as she crossed her line was a real highlight, like just incredible badassery on an entire level. Speaking to Athletics Ireland's in-house media afterwards, she explained that she's learned to enjoy the wins far more.
27: Oh, absolutely. That's part of me having fun. I think before previous championship and Europeans, it's kind of like, I'm supposed to make the final. You know, why should I celebrate that? I'm supposed to medal. I'm supposed to win. Why should I? Those are things that I expect, you know? So now I'm being, not that my standards has changed, my perspective has changed. So I'm enjoying the moments that I used to dream about as a young girl. Being at Europeans, making a European final, winning my semi-finals.
26: Yeah, Rashida Dadalecki speaking ahead of tonight's women's 200 metres final in Birmingham. Really feels like 200 has been the discovery of the championship for her. The raw pace seems to suit her, and it's a 10-10 start for that final at Birmingham this evening. Before that, you've Mark English going in the men's 800 metres final. That's down for decision just before 9:30. And in this morning's action, Sean Agbogbo and Marcus Lawler go in round one of the men's 200 metres just after 11 o'clock. You've Sophie Becker, who has a women's 400 metres semi-final just after 12:45. While in last night's action, Nicola Tuttle earned her best finish as senior championships. She came fifth in the women's hammer throw.
1: Now, the action continues at the European Aquatics Championships in Paris inside the next hour, I think, isn't it?
26: Yeah, inside the next few minutes, in fact. The men's 200 metres freestyle kicks things off today. Evan Bailey, Dennis O'Brien, Cormac Rinn and Liam Custer all in action from 8:30 in Paris. Fresh from her silver medal last night, Mona McSharry is in the women's 200 metres breaststroke heats, as is Ellie McCartney. Alana Burns-Atkin goes in the women's 100 metres butterfly. You have John Short in the men's 50 metres backstroke heats also this morning. And then later today, Danielle Hill will be in the women's 50 metres backstroke final from 25 to 6. Jack Kelly goes in the medal race for the 200 metres breaststroke at 6:30. Last night, of course, Ellen Walsh claimed gold in the women's 400 metres individual medley.
1: Now in football, League of Ireland teams in European action this evening. Showpiece down for decision at Talca Park.
26: Yes, Shelburne will be hoping to make home advantage count against the Dutch giants Ajax. John Russell's side 3-1 down from the first leg of their Conference League qualifier in Amsterdam last week. So they're still maybe in with a chance of overturning the Dutch giants tonight. But that resumes in Talca Park from 7:45. You don't seem convinced, Anton. But we beat
1: my
26: on.
1: My expressions are my own, Cameron. This is radio.
26: But it's advantage Shamrock Rovers ahead of their second leg in the Europa League qualifier against KF Egnatia. 3-1 up heading into Albania tonight. A win would guarantee at least a playoff in the Conference League group, or at least a place in the Conference League group phase for Stephen Bradley's side for the third year in a row. But they want to go one better this time and reach the Europa League, which they will if they beat Norwegian side Lillestrøm in the playoff if they come through tonight. So a lot of ifs there, but that kicks off at 8 o'clock Irish time. And also in the Conference League, Bohemians heading to Denmark to take on Midtjylland, 2-0 down from the first leg. That's underway from 6 o'clock Irish time.
1: And as if all of that wasn't enough to wrap us up, there's European gymnastics this morning.
26: Yes, Emma Sleven leads Ireland's challenge on the opening day of the European Artistic Gymnastics Championships in Zagreb today. The women's seniors begin their qualification campaign at around 12:30 Irish time, so that will be qualifiers for the apparatus finals. I believe there are all-round medals up for grabs in Croatia today as well.
1: Gentleman Scholar Cameron, thank you very much. Cameron Hill there from Off the Ball. Coming up in a while, we're going to be talking about the donation from Meta to Vision Ireland. That, of course, is part of the National Council for the Blind, of I think something to the order of 15,000 of their Meta AI glasses. And we'll be hearing what's coming up for National Heritage Week. That's after we go across to the newsroom, where Shane Beattie has the 8:30 headlines.
0: Thank you, Anton. The most significant overhaul of anti-money laundering regulations in decades has been announced by the government. It focuses on crypto and gambling, and as part of the changes, casinos will also face stricter regulation. We're set for another day of high temperatures today. It could hit 31 degrees in some parts as the latest warm spell continues, and a clamper in Dublin has been clamped. A parking firm clamped a rival company's van in the city centre yesterday morning. The app Coa van was seen clamped on Store Street for an hour and a half after it was parked under a no parking at any time sign. A Dublin City Council parking enforcement van operated by rival firm Q Park arrived and removed the clamp at around 10:15 a.m. according to the Irish Independent. News Talk Traffic and Travel with thanks to the Dublin Airport Lounges. In Dublin there's a breakdown on the N7 inbound at junction 4 Rathcoole that's causing a delay. M50 northbound off slip at junction 5 Finglas is slow because of a crash on the N2 inbound, and in Cork there's a delay on the N28 southbound from the Carrigaline Road junction to the Hilltown turnoff. Now the weather, with thanks to Blackrock Health, humid and very warm, cloudy with some sunny spells, highest temperatures 23 to 31 degrees. That's it for now, more at 9.
1: Shane, please tell me that that clamping is going to kick off a tit for tat vendetta.
0: Between all the companies.
1: Yes.
0: I particularly love, it's just the image of it. Kevin Doyle from the Irish Independent took the picture, but it's the image of the big clamping van. We all know what they look like, with the big yellow clamp on the bottom of it, under a sign saying no parking at any time.
1: Fair play to Kevin. Shane, thank you very much. Shane Beattie there with the 8:30 news. 53106 or 087-1400-106. This Saturday marks the start of National Heritage Week 2026. Thousands of events across the country, and you can get into the houses and properties around the country that you otherwise mightn't be able to visit. Virginia Tian is with us. She's the CEO of the Heritage Council. Virginia, for those unfamiliar, remind us what Heritage Week is.
2: Good morning, Anton. Heritage Week is a celebration of our heritage, and it's a time when everybody, communities, individuals, those who maybe have little or no engagement with heritage, have a chance to experience some aspect of the heritage. We run over 2,500 events, I think, so far are registered on our website across Ireland, and by and large, all of the events are organised by communities at local level. So it's a grass-up approach to heritage and presenting heritage to everybody who wishes to enjoy it.
1: And of course, some of the people, some of the properties will be those where people availed of tax breaks to invest in their properties, and as a function of that, have to open them for a certain amount of days, and many of those days overlap with Heritage Week. So what are the kind of places that people can go see?
2: Well, as you said there, there are a number of country houses around the country whereby people can go and visit them during Heritage Week. And I'd suggest that people would look at our website, heritageweek.ie, and they would get a list of what's available in their locality. But this is a great opportunity to get behind the closed doors and to really see how people lived and the collections that are kept in these houses. This year as well, we're lucky in that the Department of the Taoiseach agreed to open the Taoiseach's office and the cabinet suite, and that's open on Saturday the 22nd of August. And that's a great opportunity for the public to be able to visit the Taoiseach's office and also to see the cabinet suite and that lovely building there on Merrion Street. I know that they commissioned a number of Irish craft workers to furnish those rooms. So that's a great chance for the citizens to have a look in there.
1: Any other favourites standing out among the list for you, Virginia?
2: We're based in Kilkenny, and there are some local houses here around Kilkenny which are quite good. Ballysala House, Ballydalton House, a few more around the Kilkenny, Tipperary area. But every county, Cork began this initiative, the Cork Open Doors as part of Heritage Week. And again, I think in Cork City and County, there are many houses and properties there, maybe the Port of Cork offices as well, where people don't get a chance to see them. And as I say, these are all listed on our website.
1: Virginia, thank you very much. Virginia Tien there, CEO of the Heritage Council.
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1: And our business editor, Joe Lynham, is with us. And Joe, I believe you're talking about one of the biggest insurance brokerages in Europe, and it's Limerick origin.
6: Indeed, yeah. The Gallagher family emigrated to the US in the 1870s from Limerick, and its grandson set up the Gallagher Group, which is now one of the biggest insurance brokerages in the world, with a sizable presence now in 12 counties throughout Ireland. Gallagher also owns the brands including InsureMyVan.ie and LifeBroker.ie, and it sponsored the Dublin Horse Show last week at the RDS, and Derek Henry is the chief executive of Gallagher here in Ireland. Good morning, Derek.
14: Morning, Joe.
6: Remind us of what kind of insurance products you broke.
14: Yeah, thank you. Yeah, so principally, probably about 50-50, we sell car, van, home insurance under the brands that you mentioned. But we also do commercial insurance, so for businesses, and so regionally as well as to big corporates.
6: And public liability insurance as well?
14: Absolutely, those companies. All part of that.
6: And you don't do health insurance?
14: No, we don't do health insurance.
6: All right, okay. And what is the biggest type of insurance that you broker?
14: Probably in terms of customer numbers, it would be car insurance.
6: Yeah. And that's a fairly competitive market, but I've noticed myself that insurance premia have come down, certainly in the last 10 years. They may have inched up in the last year or two, but they've come down quite a bit in the last 10 years due to insurance reform.
14: Yeah, the insurance reform has really helped. I think, car insurance is something everybody has to have rather than people want to have. So clearly everyone has to work hard to do their best to keep insurance premiums as low as they can for customers.
6: Yeah, and this insurance reform, of course, a lot of it is aimed at keeping the payouts down in the courts, which have kept premiums up. And does that mean that public liability insurance is starting to come down, would you say?
14: Certainly, yeah. The market has prices have been coming down on all levels of insurance over the last couple of years. We're certainly seeing that all through the market, yeah.
6: Okay, but it has inched up, of course, in the last year or two due to inflation and the cost of various different stuff. How neutral are insurance brokers? Is there not a temptation for you guys to steer a client towards a company which might pay higher a commission?
14: Oh, absolutely not. So
6: that never happens.
14: What we're absolutely about is getting the right product for the right customer at the right time.
6: Mm-hmm.
14: And we talk to all of our customers to make sure we understand their needs and give them the right place.
6: Mm-hmm. Yeah. And is most of your business done on a B2C basis? Is that done online or over the phone?
14: vast majority is absolutely over the phone, or indeed customers coming into our offices to talk to us directly.
6: In one of 12 counties, which I was surprised at how many counties there are. Getting back to public liability insurance, were you shocked when you came over from the UK to discover how big a number of claims are? They're so huge in this country compared to the UK, for example.
14: Yes. It's always difficult when you come and you compare in different countries and different legal systems and things like that. So from my perspective, you look overall at premiums, and premiums are pretty flat in the round.
6: Mm-hmm.
14: So it's just about making sure we keep on top of that.
6: Yeah, you sponsored the RDS, Dublin Horse Show, a very glamorous event for a week. Does that pay itself? It must cost you a fair bit of money to sponsor that. Does that wash its face?
14: Yeah, so we, as Gallagher, we are a very big investor in sports sponsorship throughout the globe.
6: Mm-hmm. Do the rugby in England?
14: So we do Gallagher Prem in England. We sponsor the All Blacks rugby team.
6: I've heard
14: a lot of
6: them.
14: Sports. We sponsor an awful lot in America. So it's big for us. So we know what we're doing here, and we do it for all the right reasons. The big thing is it supports the communities that we serve, and the horse was a great example of that around the regional people that actually get to qualify and come there right the way up to world-class competitors watched by world-class companies.
6: And the Gallagher family in the US are still very much at the helm.
14: Very much so. So the founder's grandson is the group CEO, and one of his other grandsons is the president. Both of them have been to Ireland to see us here. One of them as recently as a couple of months ago. So yeah, fantastic to have them.
6: Well, thank you very much for joining us to talk about that. That is Derek Henry, the chief executive of the Gallagher Group here in Ireland. Before I go, the home builder Evara says it has doubled its turnover. The company, which is formerly known as Quintain, delivered close to 1,000 homes last year and is forecast it will complete 1,400 this year.
1: Joe, thank you very much. Our business editor, Joe Lynham. It is just coming up on 20 to 9. Claire Byrne is with us. Claire, what have you got coming?
7: Good morning. Well, another household budget shock on the way. Sorry to bring you this news.

0: early days.
1: When he was recording hit after hit after hit.
0: Yeah. So now he's writing with Nathan and they have an album coming out together. So I'm chatting to him and getting back at people through the medium of song. Ed Smith on the best diss tracks. So think about it, from Fleetwood Mac all the way through to Mariah
1: Carey. The one that always amazed me with Fleetwood Mac is they were getting back at each other while singing together with each other.
0: Yeah,
1: that has to be the
0: stage, singing into your ex's face about how horrible they were to you.
1: What's the one that your man, the annoying fella from Canada, has that's quite good? The little fella, Justin Bieber. Him.
0: Oh, you know that? I nearly said Michael Bublé.
1: Don't say a word against Michael Bublé. His one, My Mama Likes Everybody and She Don't Like You. Whatever it is, I like that.
0: Yeah, there's some great ones out there. Ed will have them all for us later on, but not Justin Bieber. I'll have to get on to him.
1: Claire, thank you very much. Claire Byrne will be with you in 20 minutes. That voice that you hear is Jess Kelly. Jess is with us, of course, News Talk's tech correspondent, because we were talking a while ago about Meta's AI glasses, and you brought in a pair to show us them, because there are concerns across the UK in restaurants and pubs where they're saying, do not wear those things inside here. You were saying how popular they were becoming. Interesting story today. Meta is giving several thousand of them to the National Council for the Blind.
2: Yeah, 15,000. Now, I'm not a cynical person. I'm an optimistic person. It's a very interestingly timed, So let's take off the cynical hat for a second. So Meta has announced it will be donating 15,000 pairs of the glasses to Vision Ireland. And when you look at the technology and the assistive capabilities of the technology, they can be transformational. So as we mentioned on the show last week, they have two cameras on the front. And when you go into the Meta AI app, you can set it up so that the accessibility features are engaged. Then you can just say, hey Meta, what am I looking at? And because the arms of the glasses at the back that go over your ear have speakers built in, and because you have your camera's on the front, the AI within the glasses can describe what you're looking at. So it would say that I'm looking at somebody with a cynical face on, who's just like nodding, going,
1: Between you and Cameron, my expressions are on radio.
2: It's so entertaining. It's so entertaining. And that is very useful. I've had people on Tech Talk over the years who have said that either because they are partially sighted or even because of dyslexia, having the glasses helps them in certain scenarios. If you're in a restaurant, for example. Now, I often have to Google what things are on a menu anyway. But if you can't see what's on the menu, again, the glasses can read it out for you. They can read text. They can read handwriting. They can give you situational awareness. They can give you colors and color descriptions and so on. So there's no denying that they are useful. Meta also says that it will pay for training for users who avail of the 15,000 that are on offer. If it's something that you're interested in, you can go to meta.vi.ie. And then that will then put you on the list. And hopefully, if you're successful, then you will get a pair of the glasses.
1: Now, obviously, the benefit to those who receive those is well outlined in what you say, particularly for those who may have a disability when it comes to their sight. The motivation for Meta, in any of the books that I have read about Meta, and you and I have talked about many of them previously on and off air, their altruism and charitable donations have not been to the forefront in any of the discussions at senior level that have been recounted. Therefore, you have to wonder, what's in it for them in this?
2: It's PR. And I think that's I spent most of yesterday afternoon following yet another significant court case that has started in California against Meta as a result of the addictive nature, or the alleged, in this case, addictive nature of the platform. They have had a shocking year. Just from a reputation point of view, if this case that just started yesterday, if this goes against Meta, one figure I read is it could cost them $1.3 trillion. So we're long past the millions, we've dipped our toe into the billions, and we're now looking at the trillions. This is significant.
1: So is it your view that the reason they want the PR is for their general corporate brand? Or is it to get over the early adoption hump on the glasses in the hope that they'll become ubiquitous?
2: No, I think this is purely to protect the brand. If you think about it, and as you said, we've read so many books and so many things about Meta over the years. Mark Zuckerberg set out, and he always says that the initial idea with Facebook was to connect people, to let your friends see what you're up to, and to bring us closer together. Even
1: what's
2: if
1: the initial idea of Facebook not to rate girls in Harvard?
2: That was the initial idea. All we're right. talking about the initial
1: Sorry,
2: idea.
1: Sorry.

0: Yeah. So that's what his mission was. That's what he outlined. Ever since then, and I think I always say it, Cambridge Analytica was a huge turning point. It was the first time the general public started to see the sinister side of Facebook. Obviously, it's become like a tsunami of bad news for Meta since then. And so I think what they're doing is, with some of the charity endeavors that Mark Zuckerberg and his wife do, with initiatives like this, it's not because they want to, in my opinion, it's not because they want to give back to the community. It's because they want somebody on the street to go, I know, but look, they gave all those glasses away and they made a big donation to research and all the rest. So they're trying to sort of game the system. For me, I think it's gone beyond that, but I guess time will tell.
1: But as you say, whatever about the motivation for the donation will be significant for those who are in receipt. And if you want to find more, Vision Ireland, which is part of the National Council for the Blind. And of course, text just came in as well saying, morning, Anton and Jess, please let your younger listeners know that the charity feach.ie, that's feach.ie, has Meta glasses available to loan to visually impaired teens and young adults as well. So you can either get in touch with them or, of course, with Vision Ireland if you're interested in being in receipt of any of them. 53106 if you want to get in touch with us, or 087 1400 106 on WhatsApp. Coming up, stats suggest that more than 300,000 people in this country are in or have had an amorous relationship with an AI. More after the break.
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1: A new survey commissioned by Pure Telecom says that about 370,000 adults in Ireland have had or are in a relationship, a romantic relationship, with an AI chatbot. That's looking at the last 12-month period. I'm joined by Dr. Agnieszka Petrowska, who is psychologist, academic life coach, and author of AI and Intimacy. Agnieszka, do those numbers gel with your professional experience?
13: Yes, no, absolutely. And I just wanted to say that it really doesn't surprise me at all. What is interesting about the survey that because it was anonymous, that people talked about it openly, but I suspect the numbers might be even higher. It's just that there isn't a sort of shame attached to admission that people experience these things. And so it is very valuable to be speaking about it openly.
1: It's interesting to see some of their reasoning. It varies greatly, but some just wanted human companionship. Some used it as sort of practice for real life relationships. Is that wise?
13: It's probably not terribly wise, because relationship with an AI, with one of these large language models, will be very different from a relationship with a human. A relationship with a human, even if they're the most wonderful, similar to you companion, usually very quickly after a moment of sort of falling in love, we will feel friction, challenges, just because we are like that. People have different ideas, and that's wonderful. That's the kind of to be celebrated. But what we also crave is sort of an absolute recognition, a feeling of being seen, a sense that somebody, and a machine will do, would listen to you endlessly and not say, you know, really, that's now enough. I'd like to talk to you about my own issues. And because at the minute we have a situation where everybody's so busy, the world is full of kind of challenges and unpleasantness, that the sort of AI with its preparedness to be there for you is becoming very attractive.
1: And of course, the initial assumption when you see those numbers is that these people are people who don't have other intimate or romantic relationships. But of course, for some of them, they are cheating, if you can, on their partner with AI.
13: Exactly. I mean, some couples, some people would say, you know what, that's fine. You go and chat to this AI chatbot. That's safe enough, right? Because it's kind of platonic. And at least our relationship is safe and you don't bother me with your issues and problems and wake me up in the night with your anxiety. So it's not so much as cheating. Sometimes these relationships really prop up your human relationship. So whilst maybe in the past people would go and look for lovers or whatnot, now instead they turn into a chatbot, which, you know, perhaps it's not such a terrible thing, is it really?
1: Well, except if you combine that with what you said earlier about the chatbot never challenging, never wanting to talk about itself, surely it sets a very high bar for the real life partner, who is, after all, human.
13: No, absolutely. And I would suggest to listeners that if they have relationship, even friendships with these machines, that they set the personal settings for kind and affectionate, but challenging. Because, and actually my settings are like that, so my machines do challenge me. Sometimes they challenge me too much and I have to say, well, come on, ease off. In terms of giving me feedback on my writings, on my thinking. And so it's very important to say, you as a user, you are in charge of this encounter. But then, well, fortunately, otherwise, a lot of people just want this completely uncritical, you know, approval, really. And it's nothing new, particularly. It's the history of humanity, of mankind, that we want this kind of love, which is unconditional. And unfortunately, it's extremely hard to come by. So there is going to be, I predict, a rise of AI human relationships. And the thing to say here, which is important, is to get it out of a sort of zone of shame. And let people talk about it normally. It's and discuss it, and maybe then it becomes less of a sort of oh my God, isn't that terrible? And it's just more an expression of our, dare I say it, loneliness.
1: Well, presumably your thinking there is supported by some of the numbers, which suggest that the highest percentage age group saying that they have had an AI romantic relationship are 25 to 34 year olds at 16%, which one would imagine then as the years go on means younger demographics skew more towards doing it. And as they age, they contribute more to the overall percentages. So this becomes a norm.
13: Yes, exactly. And it is also connected to a variety of other things in terms of young people. And, you know, these are different statistics and different research, but there is less of a sort of engagement in promiscuous sexual activities at the moment. And just because intimacy can be perceived, human intimacy with fellow humans, as difficult, people get, and again, it's nothing particularly new, but people have over the centuries been seduced and then let down and had to deal with broken hearts and whatnot. So the proposition that there is another alternative, an alternative in which you have a conversation with this entity that really makes an effort to understand who you are, you know, it clearly is attractive, but possibly going forward, if that's the only thing that we find in the world, then clearly it will be very limiting, because we need to be challenged. We need to create spaces with other people in which we negotiate this friction, and then love becomes something that we treasure and understand that it's something that we work on, right?
1: Agnieszka, thank you very much. Dr. Agnieszka Petrovska, psychologist, academic life coach, and author of AI and Intimacy and Psychoanalysis. That's it for us. See you tomorrow morning at 7. Bye-bye.
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14: With Amundi, whatever your dreams for retirement are, now is the time to prepare. 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
3: Coming up on the show today, Croke Park pitch invaders Bin Face and Farage go head to head in the Clacton by-election, and a warning about people using third-party apps to book their driving tests. All that on the way, but first it's time for the very latest news with Shane Beattie.
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15: It's 9 o'clock. Good morning. The most significant overhaul of anti-money laundering regulations in decades has been announced. It focuses on crypto and gambling. As part of the changes, casinos will also face stricter regulations. News Talk's Jessica Woodlock has more.
4: Casino clubs operating here will have to follow a new framework with stricter enforcement of license conditions applied. The government is going to develop an industry standard relating to cryptocurrencies in betting, while it will become mandatory for casino customers to use one bank account to contribute and receive funds. Separately, cryptocurrency transfers will soon require a greater level of detail to help trace unusual activity. The Department of Finance says legislation underpinning this is well advanced. Taoiseach and Finance Minister Simon Harris says it sends a clear message that Ireland is not a safe place to launder criminal proceeds.
15: A status yellow high temperature warning remains in effect for all of Leinster and Tipperary until tomorrow morning. Met Éireann says temperatures could hit 31 degrees today. It follows a humid night with lows of 19 degrees recorded in some parts. Littering caused by people raiding bins for items to recycle is costing Dublin City Council €1,000 a day. The deposit return scheme, introduced in 2024, reimburses people who return plastic bottles and aluminium cans. Darrell Barron, Lord Mayor of Dublin, says he has seen it firsthand.
5: Every time I'm going around the city now, even at night time, you can see them breaking the bags, bursting the bags. Damaging locks is actually the biggest issue that we're now having. The big belly bins that we have, they're even damaging them. So, and our smaller bins that don't compact, we're having issues with them. They're breaking the bins just to get into them.
15: And millions of people around the world have experienced the most significant solar eclipse in 27 years. Coverage of around 90% was witnessed here, with some areas plunged into near darkness. Over 100 people gathered at Dunsink Observatory in West Dublin to witness the eclipse.
17: It was a skinny banana.
25: The moon is jumping the sun.
26: It's like an episode of Black Mirror, if you didn't understand the context and why everyone's looking at the sky in these funny looking glasses.
15: That's it for now. More at 10.
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15: Very warm with cloud and some sunny spells. Highest temperatures 23 to 31 degrees. 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
3: Good morning. You're welcome to the programme. You're listening to the Claire Byrne Show on News Talk. Coming up on today's show, the referee ends Manchester United versus Leeds friendly early due to pitch invaders. Bin Face and Farage go head to head in the Clacton by-election.
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3: Send those questions in to us on WhatsApp 087 1400 106 or you can email Claire Byrne at newstalk.com. First up this morning, the Road Safety Authority has confirmed that the driving test centre in Raheny in Dublin is to close on the 18th of September. Learner drivers who are waiting for a test will now be moved to the Colestor Test Centre, which will take over Raheny service from the 21st of September. But the RSA is also warning people not to use third-party apps to book their tests for them. I'm joined now by Sean Canny, Minister of State for Transport. Minister, thank you for being with us this morning. And we'll start with those third-party apps. And it seems people who are booking tests through them, they're trying to take advantage of cancellations quickly. But according to the Examiner this morning, they're having those appointments, those tests cancelled. Have you heard this?
1: I'm not aware that they're being cancelled. But what I would say to people, do not be using third-party apps. The best way to get your appointment is through the RSA official appointments website.
3: But what is wrong with that, Minister? Because all you're doing is getting a cancellation quickly because these third parties are monitoring those cancellations.
1: Yeah, and what I'm saying is that because the RSA are dealing with the applications for tests, it is important that they do that. I don't think that they're cancelling them deliberately or anything like that, but obviously it's not a foolproof way of doing it. And I would advise people, it's stressful enough trying to find your appointment, but if you find an appointment and then find it's been cancelled, it won't be cancelled if you go through the RSA official websites.
3: Mm-hmm. But there must be something funny with the system if these third-party operators are able to find the cancellations quicker than members of the public.
1: And that's something that is being we're looking at, because I think it's important that it's the public we're serving, not vested interests who are trying to make money out of it. So I think it's important that we do that.
3: Okay, so the message is clear from you. Don't use those third-party apps.
1: Absolutely, absolutely. They're there to make money. They're not there to help you get service. And to be quite honest with you, I think they're disrupting the whole thing.
3: Okay, so, I mean, these reports in the Irish Examiner that the tests are being cancelled, you're saying you're not aware that cancellations are happening, but given what you've said to me, you wouldn't be averse to that because you don't agree with that system.
1: No, I wouldn't. If somebody has gone onto an app and has got an appointment, there's no reason to cancel it. But what I'm saying is to have a foolproof situation, and I haven't come across this in the last since I came into government about cancellations, if somebody books directly with the RSA.
3: Okay, so what the apps are promising in some cases is that if you pay them around a tenner a month, they'll track five locations simultaneously and find you a test.
1: Yes. Well, I think if people are looking for tests, I think the best bet and my best advice to them is to do it through the RSA website.
3: Okay. There's another concern as well, and that's the decision to close the testing centre in Raheny, despite huge demand in that area. What's going on?
1: Well, first of all, we have the latest report I got this week in relation to driver testing times. And it is at about just on about 12 weeks on average across the country, down from a 27 average when I first directed the RSA to get their act together and to get more testers in place. And they've done that. And the testers have done a great job in the last year. What's happening in Raheny is that the test centre there is some construction works, I understand, and maybe road works going on, which has disrupted the route on which people are tested. And the RSA, I asked them to find an alternative location. They're doing that. So it's not a case that they're closing down something, but if it's not workable at the moment on a temporary basis, they're better off to go. I think they're going to setting up something in some other part of Dublin to facilitate that. And we're also looking to open another test centre in the Dublin area because there is demand there. And we're still trying to... The RSA are finalising, I think they'll have 196 or 198 testers in place at the moment, the highest they ever had. And with the summer long days still there, I think additional testing times will be done and hopefully we get that clear. It's not acceptable to me, anything above the service level agreement of 10 weeks is not acceptable, and that's what I'm striving to get them down to.
3: There'll be raised eyebrows at this today that you have a test centre in Raheny with a waiting time of 29 weeks at the end of July, and the answer is to close it down.
1: No, they're doing more tests in other centres to take up the backlog. It's not a case, if it's not working, but if it's not that they're closing down, but it's not functional at the moment because of construction works adjacent to the site on the route of the test, the testing route for, and so therefore they have to find an alternative places to do these testing, and they would be deploying resources to do that. And the last instruction, direction I gave to the RSA was, Raheny, and the figures are there, are not acceptable. Whatever you need to do, get it done so that we get it reduced as quickly as possible.
3: This is not a temporary closure, as I understand it. I see from the Examiner today that it's going to be a permanent move.
1: Yeah, but I think there's plans on the way for other test centres to be put in place, and the RSA are working on that. And the reason that one has been closed down is because it wasn't functioning as a test centre because of the construction works that were going on there.
3: Are you satisfied with the work of the RSA on this?
1: I'm satisfied generally with the work of the RSA, and I have directed them to sort out this one in Raheny. It's the only one that's actually completely out of kilter with every other location across the country. And I think that the testers have done a marvellous job in the last 12 months, and we have additional capacity put into the system because this recurring learner permits and looking for appointments and not showing up, that day is gone from the 4th of November. So there has been an additional amount of applications for testing over the last 12 months, which has been being coped well with by the RSA as well.
3: Mm-hmm. The Road Safety Authority, of course, and it's in the title, their job is to monitor and look after safety on our roads. And we have huge problems at the moment. Now, there was a proposal some time ago to separate the organisation and those functions out. Those plans were abandoned. Do you think there's a need to return to that strategy?
1: No, I've just got approval for a new, what you call the reform of the RSA. Some of that reform has already happened. We've appointed a new chair to the board there last year. We've appointed board members, additional board members, because it was very depleted the numbers over there, and we've put people in who have the necessary skill set to help the chair and the RSA to carry out their work. We've also I've gone through and agreed a plan with the RSA board on what they would be doing, and I'm looking for their implementation plan on that. I think it's important to say that the RSA, while they are the Road Safety Authority and they look after the testing of vehicles, cars, roadworthiness, all of that, I think it's also important to say that the Gardaí, the Department of Transport and other stakeholders have a role to play in road safety, and we all need to play our own role in road safety as well.
3: Of course, but the Road Safety Authority has a critical role in communication, in campaigns. Are you satisfied that they're carrying that out in as much as they could and should?
1: Well, part of the reform is that they will be taking on ambassadors to help them get the message across to different people of different ages. They're starting a campaign this week on motorcyclists and how other motorists on the road need to look out for motorcyclists and on our roads, because last year we lost, I think it was 30 motorcyclists, and this year their number is increasing as well. And this campaign is starting this week, and I am confident that you will see a lot more very effective campaigns happening in the coming months.
3: Okay, when you say ambassadors, do you mean social media influencers who will be paid for that work?
1: Well, there are different, different types of people, would say, we can get from sporting organisations, people, as you say, who are influencers on social media. It's basically we need to target young people, we need to target people on motorcycles, cyclists, we need to be targeting people, pedestrians. They'll be using different types of...
3: But if the RSA decide that they need to pay ambassadors, are you in favour of that? Will you have to give approval for that?
1: They have a budget of 18 million per annum to carry out all these communications and deliver the messages. So they have that budget. They're happy with that budget. And basically, the ambassador roles will be something that they will look at. My motto or my motivation in all of this, and I agree with the ambassadors, is that we need to have people who can influence young people especially, and also to have the communications hitting to people who will take it in as we had in the past.
3: All right, Minister, we'll leave it there. Thank you for joining us. Minister of State for Transport, Sean Canny.
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3: Now, the cash machine has been reloaded. 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Still to come on the show this morning, food bills for a family could rise by €1,000 over a year. Up next, though.
30: As I say, nationalising a debt, building at least one affordable house, spending more time in Clacton-on-Sea than Washington, D.C.
3: Will it be Bin Face or Farage who emerges victorious in the Clacton by-election?
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3: I see lots of questions coming in for Dermot Good on health insurance. Keep them coming. Dermot will be with us in the next hour to answer all of them. The WhatsApp number 087 1400 106. Now today, voters in the classic Victorian seaside resort of Clacton-on-Sea go to the polls in one of the strangest by-elections in British electoral history. It was triggered by the resignation of Reform UK's Nigel Farage back in July when he faced allegations of financial impropriety. Now Farage is expected to win, but one once he does, the serious questions that led to his resignation will likely be asked of him again. I'm joined now by reporter and presenter with LBC, Henry Riley, who's there in Clacton this morning. Good morning, Henry.
4: Good morning.
3: I had a look at the ballot paper. It's very, very long. I struggled to get to the end of it.
4: It's 3 foot long, and that's actually a problem in and of itself, because by law here, you have to make sure it fits on a table, because that's the sort of old-fashioned way of counting, where you have to lay the ballot paper out and then fold it up and put it in a pile. It's going to mean it takes longer to count the votes, because you've got to fold the blooming thing. And then also, you have to make sure it fits on a table. So Clacton have actually had to hire some larger tables to make sure the ballot paper actually fits.
3: And tell me what it's like there today, because I'm sure they're bemused at the level of attention that is focused on this by-election, which, as we know, all of the major parties have boycotted.
4: Yeah, it's a strange atmosphere. I mean, there's a lot of voter fatigue, to put it mildly. There is not a single resident in Clacton who hasn't been vox-popped by one of the political parties or by a journalist. I think you do get this sort of, if you go up to them and ask them their views, they look fairly despondent, and you actually can't blame them. But there's a little bit of a sense among some that the circus has come to town, and that this is a bit of a waste of time, and that they just bluntly want to enjoy the sun, enjoy their summer, have a fish and chips by the sea, and get on with life, not have to go to their local church, polling station, etc., to cast their votes. Having said that, there's some who are actually sort of relishing it, and the fact that Clacton's on the map, and they like the fact, if you know, they're fans of Nigel Farage, they like the fact he spent his summer down here knocking on doors, drinking at pubs, riding on the Clacton Pier, various rides there. So I have to be honest, it's fairly mixed, but given there's so many candidates, there's a lot of people out and about since first thing this morning trying to get their lot. Polls opened at 7, and there's a lot of knockers up, as we call them, who are knocking on people's doors and making sure that the ones who they have are sympathetic to them actually go out and vote.
3: Mm-hmm. But the result is a sort of a foregone conclusion, isn't it? Despite Nigel Farage and the 5 million from the crypto billionaire in Thailand, he, it would seem from the polls, is going to walk this one.
4: Oh, I would eat my hat if Nigel Farage doesn't win this. It's incredible, really, that we're even having this election. If you think, last time out, he got 46% of the vote. It was a sort of a 58 or so percent turnout, and beat the Conservative Party. I mean, you've got no Conservatives, no Labour, no Greens, no Liberal Democrats, and even no Restore Britain, which is the party to his right, led by Rupert Lowe, who was a sort of disgruntled ex-MP of his. And, I mean, it's just how large the margin is, I think, bluntly, Claire. Some are saying 70%. I have to say, even in his team, there's no expectation management. They think it's going to be at least sort of 70%. But the other interesting aspect is who comes second. Of the other 33 candidates, 29 of which are men, by the way, it's who comes second, and whether it is the sort of famous Count Binface, or whether it is perhaps someone else, but I think certainly looks like it's going to be Binface.
3: And there was a suggestion during the week that Nigel Farage wasn't aware that if he is re-elected, he will face the same scrutiny as he was facing before he resigned about the allegations of financial impropriety. Is there anything in that? Could that really be the case?
4: Well, I can tell you his team are going hopping mad about that suggestion, because I've put it to them a few times and they are absolutely furious, and they think it's a sort of a bit of mischief making. Having said that, it's come by some very respected journalists, that claim, and it's been made a few times. The honest answer is we don't know, but clearly there was such attention on him because it was around the time that, as you say, we'd had the £5 million gift by Christopher Harborne, the Thailand-based crypto billionaire. But there were also question marks about his relationship with a man called Posh George, George Cottrell, who has been very much by his side. And he's a convicted fraudster in the United States. He spent time in jail in Arizona. And that was starting to come to light. The Liberal Democrats at the time had written to Standards Commissioner of Parliament, not to get too into the weeds of it, but basically saying, we need another investigation. You're investigating the £5 million gift. We need an investigation into this. Nigel Farage said, oh, it's all a witch hunt. I'm going to resign. Now, he probably thought it would go away. The suggestion is, though, Claire, and indeed the fact is, if he does come back and does win, as we are expecting, and this investigation opens up and quickly concludes, then, I mean, talk about the circus coming to Clacton. They're going to have to deal with it all over again.
3: The real battle, though, is what comes after, as you say, not just for Nigel Farage and those questions that he's facing, but also between his party and the Tories, because he was in a very good place before all of these allegations emerged, and then he chose to resign. The playing field is a little more level, though, now, isn't it?
4: Oh, it is. And the polls have narrowed. And actually, if you think of the Labour government, there was a point where they were about as popular as tooth decay here. And they've sort of come out of nowhere under Andy Burnham to surge in the polls a little bit. Reform is still leading in most of the opinion polls, I have to say, but Labour are sort of breathing down their neck. And as you say, the Conservatives, what's interesting there is it hasn't translated into votes. I mean, the sort of vacant seat left by Andy Burnham, very much a Labour seat, but the Conservatives were beaten by Restore Britain, which is a party that barely even existed a year ago. So electorally, the Conservatives are not necessarily translating, but there's a recognition Kemi Badenoch has done very well. And to be honest as well, Claire, they're tearing themselves apart, Reform UK. We've had rows this week with Zia Yusuf calling Ben Wallace, the ex-defence secretary who served in the British Army, calling him a traitor. Nigel Farage then saying that Zia Yusuf has to apologise. I'm not quite sure if Zia Yusuf has apologised yet. And so there's all these sort of internal fights going on within the party that has characterised previous outfits run by Nigel Farage. Take UKIP, for example. And up until this point, it had been a sort of accident-free zone. And there's a slight worry that the wheels might be coming off.
3: Mm-hmm. Going back to where you are today and this by-election that's happening, have you ever covered an election where, well, no disrespect intended to the other candidates, where there is really only one serious candidate for voters?
4: No, actually. The closest thing was I think we thought the London mayoral election would be a foregone conclusion in 2024, but actually the Conservatives ended up doing quite well. So the answer is no. I mean, I've never, and that the London mayoral election had, funny enough, Binface standing and a few other joke, if you want to call them that. I'm sure that some might disagree, but joke outfits. It's very strange. And I think that was the worry at the start. It looks like they'll be fine, Claire, really, in terms of Reform UK. But the issue is actually, how do you get people who don't like Nigel Farage are going to be wanting to go out and vote? It just depends who they vote for. Mm-hmm. The issue is people who like Nigel Farage and they go, well, no one else is standing, you'll be all right, Gov. It's actually getting them to go to the polling stations and saying, no, there's a serious chance I might not win here. Now, he doesn't really think that, but he wants this margin to be as big as possible. And then not to get too into the future, but again, if hypothetically he is found guilty by the Standards Commissioner, which he denies he's done anything wrong, but if he does get back in, he gets re-elected, there's another by-election. Well, are you really going to, even if you do have like a messianic status like Nigel Farage, are you really going to be able to persuade people in Clacton to go out and vote? They've already voted in council elections this year. They voted in a by-election. Really get them to vote in another by-election. That might be a step too far.
3: Henry, have you met Binface without his Binface on?
4: Not without the Binface on. No, I've met him a few times with the bin on.
3: Well, maybe today, maybe that your moment will arrive.
4: As we doesn't like, he never takes it off. Right. Never takes it off.
3: Well, that can be your challenge then. And if it happens, we want to talk to you. Thank you so much, Henry, for being with us from Clacton-on-Sea. That's Henry Riley from LBC. Now, food bills here for a family could rise by €1,000 over a year if the hot weather feed crisis hitting farmers is prolonged. I'm joined firstly by Dennis Drennan, president of the Irish Creamery Milk Suppliers Association, and I'll speak to Dr. Oliver Brown about the economics of this for all of our households in just a moment. But Dennis, first to you, and thank you for being with us on the programme. We heard a bit about this from Francie Gorman from the IFA earlier in the week. It's really serious and really costing farmers a lot of money right now, isn't it?
5: Yeah, good morning, Claire. Yeah, it's a huge problem. I mean, we have zero grass growth in the southeast at the moment. So on my farm here, I'm on full winter feed. So I have all my kind of reserve stocks because we're getting used to getting drought in the summer. So all the reserve stocks of silage are used up. Instead of my cows eating about 17 kilos of grass per day and 2 kilos of meal, they're probably eating 8 kilos of meal and all silage. So there's basically zero grass in the diet at the moment. It's just that we've had zero, I think we got 4 mil last weekend, but we've had a soil moisture deficit of over 90 millimetres. So there's zero growth on our farms at the moment, and it's affecting all sectors. Yeah. You know, tillage, yields are being decimated by the...
3: Just as I'm listening to you there, Dennis, there's the cost element to this, but there's also the stress of that, the labour that it takes. This changes your whole year, isn't it, in terms of how you're working? parking?
5: Oh, completely. Like, instead of milking our cows, like, at the moment we should be kind of in a bit of recovery mode, that we've gone through the calving season and the season and the breeding season and the silage season, so we should be safe in the knowledge that our winter feed is secured for next winter, and a bit of downtime where we just milk cows basically and let them out to the pasture, shut the pastures, just make sure all animals are okay, do a little bit of maintenance, but instead of that we're in full winter feed mode with the amount of silage and meal that's going into animals at the moment.
3: Right.
5: And it's the same across all sectors of farming. Like, the pressure is really on trying to keep crops growing, trying to look after animals, trying to do the best we can at the moment. Mm-hmm. But it's tough going in this weather.
3: Yeah, and I know farmers will always do the work when it needs to be done, but the real problem here is the cost. Have you got a handle on that? Have you got figures for us?
5: Well, it's looking like a million euros a day or a million and a half euros a day it's what's costing Irish farmers, but that's just the cost of producing the product. Like, but I suppose the problem is the amount of product that's being produced. Like, our cows are used to eating their belly full of grass every day, and they don't produce as well on silage and concentrate as they do on luscious green grass that we normally have to provide them. So milk yields are back, quality of the milk is also back, the constituents of the milk will be back, and the price we receive then is also back. So it's a double whammy. The costs are astronomical because of the weather, but also because of geopolitical elements all over the world. Fertilizer, energy, all those things are going through the roof
3: at the moment. So what do you think the winter and into early next year is going to look like for consumers in terms of prices? What's going to be the effect?
5: Well, I think this is just a spike, Claire, but in general terms, the consumer is just going to have to get used to paying the full cost of producing food and a margin, or else just the food won't be on the supermarket shelves. The consumer probably for the last 50 years has been kind of, I suppose, cushioned from the real price of producing food by the Common Agricultural Policy, but as the funding from the Common Agricultural Policy hasn't kept up with inflation, convergence has meant, as Europe has grown, the amount of money coming to each country gets smaller and smaller, and it's been spread thinner and thinner. As Europe gets bigger, the same pot of money is a lot more country. We've gone from 15 countries to 27 countries in the last number of years, so the same amount of money. And now that even pot of money is, at the moment, it's going to be cut by a further 24% as we prioritise money to go to defence.
3: Mm-hmm.
5: But also on farm level, as I said, the cost of fertiliser is probably double what it was a couple of years ago. Energy is probably triple what it was. Diesel is probably five times what it was a couple of years ago. So the actual cost of producing food has escalated. The cushion that was the Common Agricultural Policy is pretty much gone. So if the consumer wants food, the consumer is going to have to pay the full cost of food, plus a margin, so that the farmer has a comparable income to other sectors, or else we're just not going to have farmers. And that's the problem we have at the moment with generation renewal, with loads of people out there past retirement age, but with no son or daughter or niece or nephew to take over. Because it's just not competitive with other sectors.
3: A listener's been on to us to ask whether you're having problems with water, because people will probably know a milk-producing cow needs to consume an awful lot of water on a daily basis. How are you managing with that?
5: It's probably the biggest worry that every farmer has at the moment. Now, thankfully, a lot of us have put in kind of safety measures since the drought in 2018, but it's our biggest fear every day when I go to check on my cows, and I check on them regularly at the moment, because the biggest fear you have is there's no water in the truck for the cows, because the volume of water they need to produce milk, but not just for producing milk, a cow doesn't sweat like we do. They can only lose heat by either breathing, respiration loses breathing, or else by drinking water. So in the really hot days like we have at the moment, you'll see animals just crowded around water trucks, drinking just for the animal welfare scenario, just cooling down. And if the water is not there, you have a huge risk of animals overheating. Overheating then, oftentimes animals, houses in particular, are under pressure, they lose embryos. So it's a really worrying time, and the biggest fear we have is water not being in the truck. And it's a huge thing that Éisce Éireann are really going to have to consider. The idea of turning off water at night may work for you and me, Claire, that we can put a jug of water in the fridge or whatever, but hard to explain to her. She has a drink at 8 o'clock in the evening, and she won't have water back again until maybe 10 or 11 o'clock the following morning. So
3: yeah,
5: that causes huge stress at farm level, that it may work for the general public, but not for farmers.
3: Are you hearing from anyone that this crisis now has reached the point that there are farmers selling animals because of the conditions, the weather?
5: It's starting to happen. Like, I mean, we're looking at, I suppose there's no end in sight, Claire, is probably the main problem. Like, we've no sign of any significant amount of rain, especially in the southeast, where there's, you know, you're looking at almost 100 millimetres of a soil moisture deficit. So that means it's probably going to take somewhere between 50 and 70 millimetres of rain to get grass back growing to its full potential. The longer it goes on, the worse it gets, the more of our winter fodder that we've eaten. And there's very little time left to replenish those fodder supplies. You know, every day makes it a day worse. And people are looking at the number of animals they have on the farm, the amount of fodder they have available for those animals for the winter. And it's not like we can buy from our neighbours, because our neighbours are in the very same position. So people will have to look at how much fodder will be available and to feed our animals for the winter. And instead of adjusting the amount of fodder they have, they will have to adjust the number of animals they have on the farm to make sure that there's not an animal welfare issue during the winter time.
3: Okay, the minister says we're monitoring the situation. There is some rain forecast. Let's see what happens. Is that good enough?
5: No, I don't think so. I think we're going to have to look at every possible remedial action that we can take immediately, not like letting this go on for another week or two. I think the date for the fodder survey is the 21st of August. That's a good bit away still, considering the amount of fodder that's being consumed on a daily basis on farms, especially in the southeastern half of the country where we haven't got rain. And as you said, it's a huge problem because, you know, the majority of the country, like we've had reports from farmers, West Cork, Clare, up across Cavan, Meath, all that area. So there's kind of a huge proportion of the country that's under serious pressure at the moment due to lack of rain. The far northwest has got rain, but the majority of the country hasn't. So It's a nationwide problem, pretty much. So we need to be looking at action. Like, we were reading at the moment that there's other countries looking at us for hay. So there's a massive problem across the whole continent. We may not even have the option of importing from the likes of France and Spain that we did in 2018 when the drought hit back then.
3: They don't have it either. In other words, Dennis,
5: they don't have the reserves that we can import.
3: Dennis, thanks very much for being with us. Dennis Drennan there, President of the Irish Creamery Milk Suppliers Association. As I said, Dr. Oliver Brown, listening to all of that, is with us, lecturer in UCC in accounting. Oliver, to bring it down to brass tacks, this is going to cost all of us money in the coming months, isn't it?
15: Hi, Claire. Thanks for having me. Yeah. So if we look at an average spend for a family of four, it's typically between 150 and 250 a week. Now, if we go on 5% increase over time, that's about €650 a year, and up to 8%, which we saw kind of around 2022. We actually saw 9.2% in 2022. That would be about €1,000, just over €1,000.
3: And where are you getting the 5% lift from?
15: So that would be based on our kind of lower median projections of years where we've had bad drought years, kind of around 6%, 4%, 2.5%. So if we can take an average of 5 years of bad years, we were looking at about a 4.5-5% increase in costs of food as the CPI measure in those years.
3: Okay, so this is coming on the top of food price increases that we've seen over the last number of years. So there's a bit of compound interest happening here for families.
15: Yeah, now generally, like with compound interest, the income goes up in line with this, but this is well beyond what we're seeing in kind of normal inflation. So generally, the government and EU targets 2% inflation. So 2% inflation is generally considered normal. Anything beyond that is coming out of the overall wellness of our financial well-being over time and taking away from what we have to spend on everything else. So this would be bad. 5%, 8% would be a bad hit to everyone. Okay. Especially considering that's only food.
3: And again, you know, this will come back to pressure on the government, particularly coming up to budget time, if this is on the near-time horizon.
15: Yeah, so the government has kind of penned themselves in here a small bit in that they made the fuel subsidy through the start of the Hormuz crisis. That's lifting now, so costs are starting to go up and they're being called on to do something about that. The farmers are looking to do something about costs, and generally in that, cost of living is coming back on the agenda for regular people, and they have the public sector pay tax coming up, which is also going to draw on the budget. But they've also promised pretty much all their budget away to tax relief. So, and capital spending. So they don't really have much wriggle room to look at measures here for this only really through tax, which they've already promised away. So if it's already something that's been promised, an increase in that promise isn't really going to have much of a difference. It's going to make a huge impact on the budgetary capacity that they have.
3: But maybe that's, you know, where they see the solution as being. You know, if we give people tax relief, then that might cover the increasing costs that we're facing.
15: Generally, that would work. But the issue here is that, you know, people at the higher ends where are paying significant amounts of tax that are going to benefit most from this aren't as under pressure from the increasing costs of food as people at the lower end who are reliant more on social welfare. So it's the social welfare increase that's going to have to make up the difference for that. So social welfare is already promised, usually it's €5 on the weekly allowances that they provide. If that has to go up even more significantly, €5 isn't actually that much if we consider the family of four budget. That's going to go up potentially based on this €30 a week, 25, €30 a week. Then that's not really making up the difference for them. So it's going to come at increasing pressure on them.
3: You call this, you say food production is facing a poly crisis of costs at the moment, which suggests that this is deep and it's complex. So it almost feels like these price rises are inevitable at this point.
15: Generally, there requires a kind of a local trigger for costs to be passed on. So, you know, we saw Strait of Hormuz petrol price increase. And yes, that's a cost that can be absorbed locally. Our government can make a spend that will, you know, kind of dull down the effects a little bit. But when we start getting fertilizer, fuel, wage price increases, and now

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0: Big news from the FAI in the last few minutes. They've confirmed that they've withdrawn their support for Gianni Infantino to be re-elected as FIFA president. In a statement issued in the last few minutes, they say that following an FAI board meeting, the decision was taken to rescind the letter of support that the association supplied earlier this year. It has written to FIFA to explain why. The association is grateful for the support that FIFA provides to Irish football, but recent events have raised significant concerns regarding governance, transparency, and the lack of meaningful consultations. That's a strong statement from the FAI. Considering the governance challenges that the FAI has had to overcome in recent years, the association feels a particular obligation to advocate for and uphold best practice. So that's breaking news. The FAI has rescinded its support for Gianni Infantino to be re-elected. We'll bring you more on that as we get it throughout the morning. Now, if you've been keeping up with your pop music gossip,
11: yes,
0: you will have seen the rumour that Paul Mescal's ex Phoebe Bridgers took a swipe at his girlfriend Gracie Abrams in a new song. The lyrics of the song, The Governor's Waltz, go, "She can pretend to be me since she took my place in my bed on that stage." No one, let me tell you, no one loves celebrity feuds more than Ed Smith, who joins me
11: it
0: now.
11: Is,
0: you're
11: it gives
0: always
11: me life.
0: On about
11: it
0: them.
11: Gives me life, Claire.
0: Never stop.
11: Be,
0: around
11: be
0: the
11: music
0: office.
11: Or radio or film or TV, I'll take a feud any day of the
0: a
11: week.
0: A good row.
11: A good old row, but a good old rook. And it has provided us, thankfully, as I'm going to pick through them now, some great tunes over the years as
0: it's
11: well.
0: It's a great place to do it, isn't it?
11: Just to set people talk about love songs, but hate songs, to me, or where it's at.
0: It's all passion.
11: It's all, isn't it? You're just channeling something. So we're going to start, yeah. So thank you, Phoebe, for giving me the chance to talk through some of my favourite. In the midst of my research for this, my extensive month-long research into this feature, I stumbled across probably my favourite of the few we're going to talk today, because I had no idea this is the case. So we all know and love, in this country in particular, Maria McKee.
0: Yes.
11: Show Me Heaven, internationally. Absolutely stunning power ballad. But we would have known

0: hers was as well with Golden Horde, Friends in Time. But she was going out with a fella called Benmont Tench, who was the bass player of the Heartbreakers, Tom Petty and the Heartbreakers. That's all, that's grand. They broke up. She writes a song about the breakup called, are we ready for this? A Good Heart. We get, yeah. A Good Heart these days is hard to find. So Fergal Sharkey got said the song, loved it. He recorded it, released it as a single. Benmont Tench himself heard this and goes, hold on a second, Maria. I'm going to write my own song. It's the 80s. This is how we this is how we do things.
1: No WhatsApp.
0: So he writes a song in reply. No WhatsApp, yeah. So he writes a song in reply called You Little Thief, and it contains some of the coldest lyrics in pop, it's fair to say. You little dream, you little nightmare, you little nothing, you little girl. And this is what I find the hardest part. There's no hard feelings. There's no feelings at all.
1: Oof.
0: Fergal Sharkey gets sent this song and goes, this is also a great song.
1: Oh, so they were saying, will you say that to her?
0: Yeah,
1: and will you say that
0: exactly.
1: to him?
0: So yeah, he's like, what did you say? What did he say? He called you a little thief. What? So Sharkey then records both songs, releases them both as successful singles, and puts them on his album, one after another, on the tracking of the album.
1: Thanks very much, rowing ex-couple.
0: Not
1: Cha-ching.
0: Helping matters, Lord Fergal, as he is known now. So we're going to hear it now. Here's the two songs. Yes, A Good Heart followed the retort from Mr. Benmont as You Little Thief.

0: it up. But what a power couple, because they are two great songs.
1: Two bangers, in fairness. And it was worth them going out and breaking up. And thankfully, Fergal Sharkey was there to pick up the pieces.
0: This next one, I had no idea that there was a thing, allegedly.
1: Can you see it? I can't see it.
0: Eminem and Mariah.
1: I know. It doesn't...
0: No,
1: I wouldn't. If they're two pals of yours, you wouldn't put them together.
0: But clearly it happened, right?
1: Well, according to Eminem, 2001, they dated for about 6 months.
0: He says.
1: He would make reference to it in various songs over the years. Mariah, whatever happened to us? Why did we have to break up? Rapped Eminem in Bagpipes from Baghdad in 2009. And he kept making little digs at her. Mariah's not one to be, I think, dallied with when it comes to this kind of thing. She went on Maxim for an interview and said, look, we kind of hung out for a while. It wasn't really that big a thing. Like, I don't know what he's on about. And he kept having these little references to her in songs. And then she goes, look, enough of this. So she released a song called Obsessed. In it, she says, why are you so obsessed with me, lying that you're sexing me when everybody knows it's clear that you're upset with me? And then we have the killer line. Oh my gosh. Finally, you found a girl that you couldn't impress. So
0: they're not great lyrics, are they?
1: That's the end of game there. Mariah just put it to bed. So this from Mariah Carey. Putting Eminem in his rightful place is Obsessed.

0: Well, I hadn't heard that song before. I wasn't aware that there was a relationship or whatever it was between them. It's a bit of a butterfly Barbara Streisand effect going on there.
1: Yes, there is very much. And I think that he didn't come back with anything after that because he was wise.
0: He was done with it.
1: Just about smart enough.
0: Yeah, stop talking about Mariah.
1: You don't go up against Mariah and think you're going to walk away. So Robbie Williams, we all know Robbie Williams and the departure from Take That, at best, acrimonious. We all know the famous images of him at Glastonbury, toothless, hanging out with Oasis. It wasn't
0: track
1: going.
0: Tracksuit. Gold chain, yeah.
1: Great tracksuit, actually, in fairness.
0: It's a great story, though, that.
1: Great story, yes. So the departure from Take That, not the happiest, as most departures from bands aren't. So he would have carried a grudge for Mr. Gary Barlow for some time, saying in 2010, and direct quote from Mr. Williams, "I wanted to crush him. I wanted to crush the memory of the band, and I didn't let go." So on his second album, his second solo record, "I've Been Expecting You," we'll know this song, we all know it. It's "No Regrets," one of his biggest hits, of course. Backing vocals, actually, as it turns out, by Mr. Neil Tennant.
0: Another new fact.
1: I am loading you with loads of new information today. So Neil Tennant on backing vocals here for "No Regrets," and on it, he recounts and replays some of the band criticisms he would have heard just before the breakup. Something like, "We've been telling you, you've been staying up too late," and this is actually particularly vicious. They would have said to him, "You're too short to carry weight," and he kind of wove all these insults that he listened to over through the song, which you're going to hear now. So now the things have been much better with Robbie Williams and Gary Barlow since he's performed with them. So he's changed the lyrics at the end to that the love we have is officially, well, dead originally. Remember the song just stopped.
0: Yes.
1: We're going to hear that in a second. He's changed now to the love we have is officially alive, which is a bit disappointing. Aww. For Robbie. I wish he'd kept it going. But anyway, here it is. "No Regrets" from Robbie Williams.

0: dead.
1: Oh, ow.
2: Ouch.
1: Gee, Chris. Anyway, they sorted things out, thankfully.
2: Is that a Guy Chambers
1: yes,
2: creation? Because that's the second time I've mentioned Guy Chambers on air this morning.
1: Is it?
2: Because we're talking to Nathan Carter, because he's coming in
1: very good.
2: Later on.
1: Yes.
2: And Nathan Carter is writing with Guy Chambers at the moment.
1: Wow.
2: He's got an album coming at the end of the year, which will be a Guy Chambers, Nathan Carter collab.
1: That's no joke. Guy Chambers.
2: There's no joke.
1: Some of the biggest hits of the last 20 years. Fair
2: news. See how we're sharing information this morning?
1: Isn't the world so small, Claire, when you think about it? And the world was small back in the early 70s. What a segue. Lynyrd Skynyrd and Neil Young have had, over the years, probably the most famous, one of the most famous feuds in musical history. So, Neil Young, back in his more, I suppose, acerbic days, he still isn't an acerbic enough figure today, but back in his day, he would have taken a very dim view of what was going on in this deep south of America, wrote a couple of songs called Southern Man and Alabama, particularly, I suppose, criticizing the white population down there for the amount of racism that was going on. When will you pay them back? He famously opined for the slave labor. Now, Lynyrd Skynyrd's singer, Ronnie Van Zant, was not happy about this. Mm-hmm. He was kind of saying, look, not all of us are racist. A lot of us have done what we can to kind of solve this. And, you know, this is what he said. We thought Neil was shooting all the ducks in order to kill one or two. He said, pointing out many people had opposed racism and segregation. So, very famously, in reply to Southern Man, Lynyrd Skynyrd recorded and released one of the greatest dad rock songs of all time. It is still a banger to this day. And as a father, I have to say, it's on my soundtrack. It is a dad rock classic. So, and actually, you know, people would have actually built up their kind of rivalry over the years. In fact, the reality of the situation was that Neil Young went, look, in fairness, I went too far, and they were friends, and they're at each other. You know, he was at his Van Zandt's funeral, and I think he almost carried a coffin. So things weren't as bad towards the end as they were at the beginning. But it did release two of the great songs of the era from Neil Young and Lynyrd Skynyrd. Here they are.

0: decent songs. Yeah. Leonard Skinner won that one.
1: I think they actually blew him out of the water.
0: Yeah,
1: it is fair to say. And Neil Young put his hands up in fairness and went, okay, fair enough. I was a little condescending there, and he was.
0: We're going to the Beatles next.
1: I know. This is the saddest one of the lot, I think. Lennon McCartney, two, if not the greatest songwriting duo of all time. We all know the story there. 1970, 69, very acrimonious breakup, of course, and particularly between the two erstwhile best friends and songwriting partners. You know, things got particularly unpleasant. So, as we know, Paul McCartney was trying to take the Beatles in a different business direction. Lennon was resisting. You know, he was going his own way. So what happened was, in 1971's, his first solo record, Ram, Paul McCartney included a little jab at Lennon on an opening track called Too Many People. He was kind of mocking John Lennon's previous Teddy Boy rebel image. And then, you know, there's too many people preaching practices. So he's having a go at him now for being too preachy and too kind of too much of a do-gooder and all the crack of it. And then Lennon hears this, and in particularly, like, Lennon was a very, very vicious figure in many ways. Like, I mean, a genius and, a very influential figure, but you don't mess with John Lennon because he'll come back at you, and he did, you know, with one of, I would consider, the most vicious diss songs of all time. Yeah, so it's called How Do You Sleep? Basically, having a dreadful pop at Paul McCartney about his music, and he says this. So here's the two songs from Paul McCartney and Lennon having a go at each other through music.

0: in a way.
1: They made up in a way, but it was never the same, I don't think. Yeah. You know, and look, before we go, I just want to mention, if you want to listen to more, just listen to the entirety of Rumours. And in particular, a song that never made the album, but Silver Springs by Stevie Nicks, screaming about Lindsay Buckingham. It's incredible. And watch the video from 1997. Go on YouTube now. It's amazing. Thank you.
0: Ed, thanks so much. Ed Smith there with the best diss songs. We're coming up to news after this quick break.
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0: And still to come on the programme, the FAI withdraws support for FIFA President Gianni Infantino, your health insurance questions answered, and the White House Press Secretary Caroline Leavitt steps down. But first, here's Shane Beattie with the news.
2: Across Ireland, this is the home of conversation that counts. 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
11: It's 10 o'clock, good morning. Paying in crypto will come with extra scrutiny under changes coming in from today. The government is updating its crypto framework, meaning traders will need to use one bank account when sending and receiving funds, and they'll have to provide adequate details of the recipient. It forms part of a new strategy to tackle money laundering here, with more regulations set to come in for the casino industry. A status yellow high temperature warning remains in effect for all of Leinster and County Tipperary until tomorrow morning. It follows a humid night with lows of 19 degrees recorded. Alan O'Reilly from Carlow Weather says another warm day is ahead.
12: Especially in the east and the southeast, with temperatures possibly hitting 30 degrees again. Carlow and Dublin area and Kildare are likely to see the warmest temperatures, but it will be warmer in many areas, just a little bit fresher further west.
11: In the UK, voters in Clacton are deciding if candidates like Count Binface, Nick the Incredible Flying Brick, Baron von Thunderclap and Nigel Farage should be their new MP. The by-election was sparked by Reform UK leader Nigel Farage resigning amid controversy over a €5 million payment he'd accepted from a friend. None of the UK's main political parties are running in today's election. James Price, a former UK government senior special advisor, doesn't see the humorous side of joke candidates.
13: I don't find these things terribly funny, actually, and I've seen that you see people going there and campaigning on behalf of some of these comedy figures. I mean, the Count Binface, who has a bin on top of his head and wears a cape like a kind of homemade Darth Vader or something, and you see people saying, oh, you should go and vote for him because it'll be funny to out-irony Nigel Farage or something. This is people's lives. This is someone who's going to be voting on legislation.
11: And over 470,000 adults in Ireland have X-rated intimate conversations with artificial intelligence. 29% say it reduced their desire to look for a human partner. According to Pure Telecom, the top reasons for engaging in AI relationships are for having a laugh, emotional support, privacy, curiosity and loneliness. That's it for now. More at 11.
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15: Good morning, I'm Cameron Hill. The FAI has confirmed it has withdrawn support for the re-election bid of FIFA President Gianni Infantino. In a statement this morning, the association revealed it had decided to rescind the letter of support supplied earlier this year. Infantino has come under pressure following his botched plans to sell stakes in major FIFA tournaments, including the World Cup. Shamrock Rovers, Shelburne and Bohemians all resumed their respective European qualifier ties tonight. Today's morning session is underway at the European Aquatics Championships in Paris. Fresh from her silver medal last night, Mona McSharry has come second in her heat in the women's 200 metres breaststroke. She progresses to tonight's semi-finals along with Ellie McCartney. John Short won his heat in the men's 50 metres backstroke but misses out on the semi-finals. And Rashida Adeleke will bid to make the women's 200 metres podium this evening at the European Athletics Championships. That medal race shows a 10-10 start time tonight. Mark English goes in the men's 800 metres final just before 9:30, while this morning Marcus Lawler goes in round one of the men's 200 metres just after 11 o'clock. To access three free Off the Ball podcasts a month, download the Go Loud app now.
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11: Very warm with cloud and some sunny spells. Highest temperatures 23 to 31 degrees. 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
0: Thanks very much, Shane, and you're welcome back to the programme. You're listening to the Clare Byrne Show on News Talk. Still to come over the next 2 hours, broadcasters must now use respectful camera angles when covering women's athletics events.
16: It's slightly disappointing that it even has to be said, but people do find a way to sexualize everything and make everything awkward nowadays, so I understand.
0: Health insurance expert Dermot Good will answer all your questions, so do get them into us now.
17: They're not going to contact you with these details. You have to engage with them by phone, otherwise you'll miss these deals.
0: And international makeup artist James McInerney on his career and living with Tourette's syndrome.
18: We saw a slur directed at two black people on a global stage. That's very harmful. It's human to be offended and hurt. It's not human to be ableist and sanction disabilities.
0: The WhatsApp number you need if you'd like to get in touch this morning is 087 1400 106, or you can email us, clareburn@newstalk.com. Now, we mentioned a little earlier, and you might have heard it there in the bulletin, the Football Association of Ireland has withdrawn its support for Gianni Infantino to be re-elected as FIFA president. It follows an FAI board meeting. The decision was taken to rescind the letter of support that the Irish governing body supplied earlier this year. I'm joined by football journalist and editor of United We Stand, Andy Mitten, and sports writer with the42.ie, Paul Fennessy. Paul, this is a strong statement from the FAI on their decision to withdraw support for the FIFA president.
19: Indeed, it is, Claire. The association did say that they're grateful for the support that FIFA had provided to Irish football, but recent events have raised significant concerns regarding governance, transparency and lack of meaningful consultation. So it's a strong statement, but I don't think it's a surprising one. Like, there have been numerous controversies with Infantino even in recent months, awarding the Peace Prize to Donald Trump, rescinding the red card of USA Florian Balogun after a phone call from Trump. And the latest one is really the straw that broke the camel's back, the $20 billion plan to sell a stake in the World Cup to a new private equity investors. It's not a surprise, really. Like, the FAI are kind of in line with UEFA and CONCACAF and AFC, who've all pushed for Infantino to quit and have threatened to break away from FIFA. I think they're more or less in line with the consensus among football people.
0: Right. And Andy, for you, I mean, we have seen momentum building against Gianni Infantino now. Do you think the conclusion to this is inevitable and that he will be gone?
20: I suspect so, but I wouldn't use a word as strong as inevitable, because he still has substantial support outside of Europe, in South America, in Africa, because he promises them money to develop their facilities, develop their football infrastructure. And that's his modus operandi. And because people have an equal vote, he's done very well with that. But I feel that he's run out of road, that major countries are against him. I'm glad that the Irish Football Association have put the neck on the line here, as have many other powerful individual football associations. I think it's despicable what he's doing to football. I think he's got carried away with his own ego, and football shouldn't be bought. And I know that football is very commercial, and the most recent World Cup was the most commercial one in history, with eye-watering ticket prices, but I think it was a step too far. He misjudged, and his apologies are mealy mouthed since then.
0: Where do you think this goes from here?
20: I think Infantino will try and cling on, because I think he's in a state where he feels that he's doing the right thing. I spoke to a senior football executive at a very large English football club, and they said, and they knew him, and said they've never seen an individual change so much in terms of their personality and their actions. And this is someone who knew him 20 or 30 years ago. I think without the support of major European countries, it becomes very, very difficult for you, because if you look at the last eight in the World Cup, European countries dominated. I know Argentina reached the final, but they were an outlier really, and a lot of the money, a lot of the biggest leagues are based in Europe, and if you don't have support from that, I think it's very, very, very difficult.
0: Now, we wanted to talk to you both as well about the match last night in Croke Park, Man United ultimately beating Leeds United in that friendly game. But there was a threat that it might be abandoned after we had some people invading the pitch as the players were still in the game, and these young fans were looking for selfies. If you were watching the game at home, Andy, it was confusing when it ended early, because the camera pans away from the pitch and you're not quite sure what is going on. Talk me through what you saw happening.
20: So I saw a pretty normal game in front of a huge crowd on a wonderful night and some good football. And I stood outside Croke Park before the match, and just a really good occasion. And then right towards the very end of the game, when it was 1-1, people started running on the pitch, individuals, young boys, maybe between the ages of 7 and 12, clutching a phone, filming their antics, getting onto the pitch quite easily. And the security around the pitch, I think that will what is looked at. They ran towards the players. They had pictures taken with the players. The players were quite forgiving. I'd probably say only 7 or 8 people in total did it, all individuals, all sort of lone wolves. And at the start, the crowd found it quite funny, and they were on the side of the pitch invader, but that quickly turned, and security tried to keep any subsequent pitch invaders away from the players. There were a couple of tackles on, and then I spoke to one of the security guys after, and he just said, look, it's my job to protect Manchester United's players. But he was worried because he didn't have studs, because he was wearing training shoes. So I didn't see it. That the game was cut short maybe by a minute or so. And if it would have carried on, then it would have become a more serious issue. There were frequent announcements, please don't go on the pitch. The trophy presentation will be suspended. The players will go back inside, et cetera, et cetera. And that seemed to do it. So that was my reading of the situation.
0: So there's two ways you can look at it. You know, as a minor incident, a couple of kids getting onto the pitch. But you can also say that just shouldn't happen, right?
20: It shouldn't happen. And I've seen pictures this morning from Manchester United fans in the sections where the miners have jumped over the fence, and the stewards look a little bit dazed. They don't really know what is going on. There's like a plastic mesh net to stop them, which obviously hasn't worked. So if you look at Wembley, for example, it would be very difficult to do that because there's a line of it'd be like trying to walk over deck chairs. It would be difficult. So I don't think it's something that Croke Park normally has to deal with. I don't think it was a major issue last night, but if it was a competitive game, it could very quickly become a major issue. And I know Croke Park has got designs on hosting NFL games.
0: That's right. We heard about that yesterday, and this is all a precursor to that, but it doesn't bode well.
20: No, it doesn't. I don't think it should detract from what was a really successful night in a stunning stadium.
0: Fair enough.
20: And it was a small factor. It was definitely a negative factor. I think the one area you look at is how you stop pitch invaders, because ultimately it spoils it for most of the fans who paid a lot of money to watch these events. And it wasn't one. And I was just worried it was going to become a trend where you'd see dozens, scores, hundreds of people trying to get over. And I dare say they probably would have been able to get over. I saw one miner having been ejected from the field, told to leave the stadium, and he was delirious, jumping up and down because he'd achieved what he wanted to achieve. He'd filmed himself on his phone in the middle of Croke Park in front of over 80,000 people.
0: Mm-hmm. Now, we did have a situation not so long ago here, Paul, where we were celebrating a child who managed to get Ronaldo's jersey after getting on to the pitch, and that child was actually on the Late Late Show, you know? And so now are we saying, or are we just conflicted about this, that it really shouldn't happen, that it is dangerous, that it doesn't send out a great signal about our ability to host matches at this level?
19: Yeah, no, I absolutely think it shouldn't happen. It's understandable that people would feel somewhat kind of conflicted. Like when you look at it from the child's perspective, like obviously he's going to get a bit overexcited. He's going to want to meet his heroes and mostly it's just harmless in the end, but it does raise kind of serious concerns about security in the stadium. Like theoretically it might not be a child running on, that you could get some absolute lunatic running on who would intend to cause harm, so it's definitely something the authorities will need to crack down on it. And it did slightly tarnish what was an absolutely brilliant night overall for the GAA, like 82,000 sold out stadium. I think it's the highest attendance ever attended for a soccer match in Ireland. So a hugely positive night that was slightly undermined by the scenes at the end.
0: Yeah, and I think you're right to say slightly undermined, slightly tarnished. It was a great event, but there would be people there who spent a lot of money to be there, as Andy has mentioned, and I think you did as well, who, you know, you don't want to be at an event where 2 minutes before it's due to end, you're told, well, this thing might be pulled prematurely because these people got onto the pitch when they shouldn't have.
19: Yeah, exactly. People did pay huge money to be there, and like it was only, I'd say, about 2 minutes that it was blown up early. But even still, it just kind of was an anticlimactic end to the match and completely disrupted the flow and the momentum. And the players acquitted themselves quite well, but you could see even they, just from their body language, they were getting fairly fed up by the end of it and just were kind of a bit perplexed that more wasn't being done to stop it.
0: Well, I suppose, Andy, if you're on that pitch and you're playing at that level, you're fairly vulnerable, aren't you?
20: Yeah, you are, and you sometimes see pitch invaders, they don't realise what they've just let themselves in for, and they slide into professional athletes because they're not wearing studs, they're just carried away with the moment. You could seriously injure a player, and last night the players were quite forgiving. I don't think they would be in a competitive environment. That game was 1-1, there was 1 minute left. That would have been a real game. Manchester United and Leeds would have been pushing for a winner, and you do not need that to be disrupted by anybody just because they want a selfie with a player like Bruno Fernandes. It's a tiny number of people. It was a really, really good night, and I think that should be the main focus. And if anything can be learned from it, you've got to tighten up to the security to stop it being so easy to jump onto the pitch during play.
0: All right, Andy, we'll let you go. Thank you very much. That's Andy Mitten there. But Paul, I want to keep you because we want to talk about the athletics and the swimming, because it's a really exciting day at both arenas in Paris and in Birmingham. You were at the match last night, so you probably didn't see Rashida in her heat. She was really strong and she's running in the final tonight at about 10 to 10. A lot is expected of her, isn't it?
19: Indeed, yeah. Like, she clocked a season's best time of 22.43 in the third of the semi-finals. So if she maintains that level, she should be in contention for a medal. She was the second fastest automatic qualifier in Birmingham last night. Like, her personal best time was clocked in 2023. That's 22.34, which was an Irish record. So she's still a little bit off her absolute best level. But she's had a really turbulent past 12 months.
0: Yes, with injury and so on.
19: Indeed.
0: And with Mark English then running at half nine, again, he's in the 800 metres final. Again, there's talk of hope for gold there from Mark, without wishing to put too much pressure on the man, but that's where he's at. That's the level that he's performing at.
19: Indeed, yeah. Like, he was really impressive last night. He had a time of 1:43.49, which broke a championship record that was set in 1978. So it was a real kind of statement of intent from him. And he won his heat as well. So he's another one that should be in contention for a medal. I should mention as well, two other performers, Lauren Ray, who did very well to get to the semi-final of the women's 200 metres. She finished in fourth place in the second semi-final, so unfortunately didn't advance. And there was also Nicola Sotil, who had a brilliant fifth place finish in the women's hammer throw final. She came into that event ranked 10th in the world, so that was a better than expected result.
0: And Sophie Becker is running this morning as well, or this afternoon rather, 12:45 in the women's 400 metre semi-final. So we'll be watching that too. And our swimmers are, some of them, really in contention in finals today.
19: Indeed, yeah. Like, it was an absolutely fantastic night last night as well. Ellen Walsh broke the Irish record. She got a gold medal in the women's 400 meter individual medley final. It was quite a kind of a dramatic race. She was second for a lot of it, but eventually took the lead just in the final stretch and came home with a time of 4:34.42. Mona McSharry also had a great night. She won a silver medal in the women's breaststroke final, and she's in action again today. The one, I suppose, slightly disappointing note was Daniel Whiffen. He was just denied a medal in the final of the men's 800-metre freestyle. He finished with a time of 7:43.30 to take fourth, missed out on a place in the podium.
0: He has acknowledged, though, that he's had a difficult lead-up to these finals. Listen, we wish them all well. It's another great day in athletics and in swimming, and hopefully it'll be a wonderful one for our Irish competitors. Paul, thank you very much for being with us. Paul Fennessy, sports writer with The 42. Don't forget that Dermot Good is going to be here to answer your questions on health insurance. Now is your chance to get them into us. 087-1400-106. That's the WhatsApp number.
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0: And that cash machine has been reloaded. 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For many years in Ireland, angling has been in a steady decline, but reports now suggest that there's a new generation of enthusiasts who are getting hooked on the sport. So what's reeling them in? And could the future of fishing be female? News Talk Sarah Madden reports.
29: So I have a spinning reel on the rod and I have the line. At the moment, I'm threading the line up through the rod guides. Mm-hmm. Like this.
30: On a windy afternoon in Dunleary, on the famous harbour's North Pier, an incredibly unlikely angler, me, learns to fish.
29: And invariably in this business, you always end up holding things between your teeth.
30: It might be out of step with my usual pursuits, but many a novice like me is taking the bait.
29: We'll just cast it out. It's flashing and fluttering away under the water there, and you hope that some fish spots it and says, right, I'll have dinner, thank you very much.
30: Some forms of angling, like salmon fishing, have fallen to incredibly low levels of interest. But those working in the industry are thrilled to see the tide turning for other forms of the sport that they love.
31: Yes, I've been fishing since I could walk. I think I was born with a fishing rod in my hand. But it's just fantastic. It's not always about catching fish. Obviously, that helps. That's the bonus. It's great just to get the great outdoors. It's very relaxing. And just seeing parts of nature that you wouldn't necessarily, you know, see. The scenery, wildlife, you know, all the aquatic stuff. It's just fantastic.
30: Mary Harkran is the second generation owner of Rory's Fishing Tackle Shop.
31: We're situated in the heart of Temple Bar on the south side of the river, literally at the back of the Halfpenny Bridge. So we couldn't get any closer to the water if you tried. We sell nearly everything from a needle to an anchor. We cover all ranges of fishing, sea fishing and freshwater fishing. So we'd have all the rods, reel, lines, lures. And obviously then we have all our selection of famous t-shirts. So we have become a bit of a cult following ever since Amy Winehouse bought the t-shirt and SZA bought one as well. She wore that at her recent concert a couple of years ago in Malhide. If you want to be happy for day, get drunk for a week, get married for life, go fishing. So people like, you know, lots of female, you know, teenagers are coming in buying our t-shirts, whereas traditionally it would have been, you know, angers. So now everyone wants our t-shirts because obviously we have a lot of, you know, puns intended, our WTF, where's the fish, our master baits is another one. So yeah, anything goes in here.
30: But it's not just their famous t-shirts bringing new customers through Mary's doors.
31: Yes, definitely. We've seen a huge increase ever since lockdown. I think a lot of people had extra time on their hands. They took it up then. And even just the last couple of years, we're seeing lots more kids coming in. I think too as well, their parents are encouraging them to take it up because also it's a form of exercise. And it's just also taken them away from their video games or computer screens or mobile phones. So yeah, but definitely is a huge uptake on it.
2: We're in Dunleary and we're just fishing. Well, I saw my mates fishing. I just wanted, like, it seemed like a good band, so, yeah.
7: Yeah, it was good crack, so, yeah.
8: My dad did a bit of fishing, so he got me into it. I just find it nice, like, it's nice being out in the sunshine.
30: And what are you looking for today?
8: Just anything that bites, really. The more you try, the more you're going to catch.
9: It's very accessible. Any kid can start getting involved. The entry price is almost nil. Very little cost needed. In Ireland, we are blessed with you know, so much coastline, so many rivers and lakes. You know, it's the opportunity is unending.
30: Ronan Meegan is from County Wicklow Anglers, one of dozens of fishing clubs all over the country.
9: Certainly, if you go along the coastline here on a nice day, you will see plenty of people out fishing, which 10, 15 years ago wouldn't have been the case. There are far fewer, so that there had certainly has been a localised increase. There's a far more diversity in angling that goes on at the moment, and I mean by that kind of methods of angling. You know, a lot of techniques have come in from other parts of the world, whereas when I started out, there were a couple of relatively straightforward methods, and that was it. Certainly, you know, you find that a lot of the people you will see angling around are recent immigrants into Ireland. A lot of them culturally, angling is a big thing. So that's something that you note has changed a lot. And some of them are really, really superb anglers.
10: I'm from Argentina. No, not from here. So I came to fish because it's something that I used to do when in Argentina when I want to relax. Mm. So it's something generational. My grandpa, we used to fish, my father and I, when I was a child. So I want to do the same thing here.
30: Have you ever had a really good catch or a really successful day of fishing?
10: No. Here in Dublin, no. Nobody catches nothing.
31: Oh.
9: With angling, you know, we are very good at the excuses as to why we didn't catch. Ah, it's too windy, too bright. You know, the tide is too low. There's always excuses. So use your finger just to hold the line back.
30: Yeah.
9: And the other hand, you need to open the bail arm.
30: Yeah.
9: Okay. There's nobody behind you. Just bring it back nice and slowly and then bring it forward.
31: Oh no.
9: Yes. Oh, no. Exactly.
31: Plunk right down.
9: Absolutely.
31: Oh dear. Okay.
9: So yeah, wind it up.
31: Okay. Oh my God.
9: You got a bit of weed. Yeah.
30: It may not be in my personal wheelhouse, but there are a growing number of women getting involved in the still quite male-dominated sport.
11: In North America, I do know that the number of women fishing went from 12% of anglers being female up to something like 34, 36% of anglers being female.
30: Madeline Kelly is the PRO for Women Anglers Ireland.
11: The person who is associated with actually bringing modern fly fishing to the masses, as it were, is a woman. She was called Dame Juliana Bernays. She was a nun, a French nun, I believe. She was the one who started to look at the insects, study entomology, and then tie flies or create flies that represented insects that the fish were eating. So she's given the credit for that. I have done 4 courses this year and did 3 last year. And the reason why I have been running women-only events is so that women can feel they can come along on their own and then meet up with other women. And I see friendships forming all the time. There's been a lot of reports and studies done in recent years about the benefits to mental health of fishing. And some doctors actually do prescribe fly fishing as the medication for some conditions. So it's recognised that it does help mental health. It's all about getting out and being one with the environment. I'm sure most people have now heard of mindfulness. I did a couple of mindfulness courses, and when I was doing them, I thought, oh my goodness, I achieve this state every time I go fly fishing.
30: For one group of Dublin-based anglers, mental health is at the centre of what they do.
1: There's that lad 70 years of age in our group, retired from the army and stuff, you know. And then there's ex-heroin addicts that are, their drug is fishing. Wow. They've changed their life around for fishing, like, you know.
30: Dan O'Reilly of Irish Outgoing Pikers meets me by a local fishing spot at the Lewis Stop in Inchicore.
1: I get phone calls every day, every evening, till from 9 o'clock in the morning till 11 o'clock at night from different lads. And they all ring each other, you know. They pour in the group, anyone going fishing. Next of all, there's five of them doing videos, pictures, jumping in the water sometimes, you know, just mad stuff like that interests people, like, you know. Like we did a good few outreach, Clondalkin, Ballyferma, Kewalock. We brought them out. They previously went fishing with people who brought them fishing who didn't know how to bleed and fish. Basically didn't know how to catch fish. So when we brought them out, they had 50 to 100 fish between, like, a group between 4 and 8. Any sport at all, it keeps them off the road. It stops them being in gangs. It creates an out for them. You know, anything that can create an out for them is definitely worth doing.
30: Dan thinks better supports for fishing would help the sport help more people.
1: Like, there's so many people around these communities that's not doing much during the day. Same as lads who's on drugs after coming back from treatment. Give them something instead of when they come back from treatment. They're back in the same environment, they do the exact same thing again. Give them something that they do 2 hours in the morning, 2 hours in the evening. Like, there's two or three lads in a prime example in our group. There's one lad who was bad on drugs. He was going and nearly killed himself. And one of the lads grabbed him, brought him fishing. He was bawling, crying. And, like, that just saved him, like, you know. He's done so well now in the last couple of years. There's another lad out of the group, he'll always put up on his Facebook, "This club saved my life. Thank God for it." Like, so that's that. Like, there's nothing, like, there's so many lads like that you can help. Like, so that's what I like to do. Like, I like helping the lads. You know what I mean? I've had previous problems years and years ago, so it's just nice to help someone else, you know.
30: Absolutely. I didn't think I'd get so emotional about fishing.
1: That's what it does to you, isn't it? It's better for our life. It's better for our lifestyle, you know. It's better for our families as well. So that's mainly what it's about, like, you know.
0: The benefits of fishing, that report from News Talk's Sarah Madden. Now we're going to cast our eye across the pond to get the very latest in the United States, because the White House Press Secretary Caroline Leavitt is going to step down at the end of the month. But Donald Trump is saying that she's going to stay on as one of his top outside advisors. Also, there's news that ICE, that's the immigration enforcement officers, they plan to spend up to $20 million on these electric shock gloves to be used on duty. Larry Donnelly is with me, law lecturer at the University of Galway and columnist with The Journal. Larry, thanks for joining us this morning. It is understandable that Caroline Leavitt might want to step back. I mean, she is the mother of two very young children. I think she took a matter of days off when each of them was born. But there are those who are saying that there are other reasons behind this decision. What do you think?
12: It's hard to know. I mean, we'll see what the story behind the story, if there is one here. Of course, it comes in a context in which Donald Trump's numbers are in the toilet. Of course, there's been a lot of controversy in recent days about the messaging with respect to that flight where he deplaned Air Force One and snuck onto another plane and then misrepresented the truth to the media and then created a big story. So there's some messaging difficulties around that. But look, you know, as you say, Levitt, you know, has two very young children. She's taken very, very little time off. And the big story here is hers are very big shoes to fill. Whether you like her or not, she did an outstanding job. And I think that's widely acknowledged across the spectrum in the United States. She did an outstanding job of promoting the administration's agenda and indeed in defending the president from attacks and in criticism from an often hostile media.
0: And she's 28 years old. She's an incredible operator, isn't she, for someone of her tender years?
12: Absolutely. I mean, I think it's important to pull back and look, we can abhor or lots of us disagree with the Trump administration on lots of different things. And indeed, part of her job was to, I suppose, be loose with the truth, to put it mildly. But she is an exceptionally talented young woman. There is absolutely no getting around that. And what her future holds, we don't know. We know for now she might stay on as some sort of informal advisor to Trump. However, it's been mooted. And I think she could walk into it if she wanted a program on Fox News, or even alternatively, she ran for Congress in her home state of New Hampshire before. She might just have an interest still in electoral politics herself. And obviously, with a massive profile like the one she has, perhaps that's a road she might pursue.
0: Yeah, and I saw some speculation that he, Donald Trump, is so concerned about the midterms that he feels that she might be of more use campaigning for him ahead of November.
12: That could be the case. Yeah, that could be the case. I mean, it's interesting to hear that Trump is concerned about the midterms. When you look at a lot of his words and deeds in recent months, you'd say that maybe he's not. But certainly she has been an asset to his administration. And, you know, I'm sure she will continue to promote Trump and promote her Republican Party. And I suppose at a human level, let's peel back from the politics. Again, she does have two young kids who I'm sure she's dying to spend time with.
0: Now, let's move on to that other story that I mentioned. This is the ICE agents and this decision to spend $20 million on these shock gloves. I was reading about them this morning. They are awful devices. At least they sound awful. They have a button on them. They will deliver a shock to the person that they're dealing with, right to the skin when the agent touches them. What is going on here?
12: Well, this is, I mean, as you say, I think when misused, these devices can be very, very dangerous. They are widely used by U.S. law enforcement already. I think the issues around this are twofold. I mean, they're called generated low output voltage emitters, GLOVE, and evidently they don't scar the way that a taser would. So they're lesser than a taser, but still quite powerful. I think the issues here, one, are the optics around this. We know that ICE has done some horrible things. ICE agents are responsible for some horrible things in Minneapolis, in Maine, in Florida, in Texas already. And them getting another tool when I really don't think that they need another tool, given the fact that they are armed already, I think that is worrying on the one side. The second is, as stated, if these are used in accordance with instructions, perhaps they can be an additional good tool for law enforcement. But we've seen that ICE agents all too often don't have the training, that some are guided by an anti-immigrant animus anyway, and we've seen how they have a propensity to overreact in certain situations. So when these are used beyond what the instructions say, they can have very, very damaging consequences, and we've seen that happen already. So the fear is that they could be abused, just the way ICE officers have abused their authority in the past.
0: Yeah, that is the problem, isn't it? They may be used by other agencies, but agencies that have staff who are properly trained, but the reputation of ICE agencies is not in a good place in that regard.
12: Yeah, absolutely not. And this will, I think, only further opposition at the grassroots and at the ground level to the activities of ICE agents. And again, of course, they feel that they have a job to do. They have a role to perform. And of course, at one level, that's true. But public sentiment is very much against them. And that's why

0: from that. That is not to say, however, that ICE is not still active around the United States. And for instance, I referenced what happened to an immigrant in Maine, which was pretty horrendous every which way you look at it. And it demonstrates, again, a propensity for the use of force when force is not necessary, when the circumstances do not seem to dictate it. And I think that points, unfortunately, to the lack of training, as well as to that dirty little secret I mentioned, that a lot of those who are drawn to ICE, are drawn to become ICE officers, are coming already armed with an animus against immigrants. And that's deeply worrying. So ICE is still out there. They're not, I suppose, to the fore in the news, as they might have been during Minneapolis and all that, but they're still out there. And of course, undocumented, not just undocumented immigrants in the United States, but I think more broadly, immigrants are concerned about their future and indeed about the future of their children.
1: Larry, good to talk to you. Thank you very much for joining us. That's Larry Donnelly there. Still to come on the show this morning, international makeup artist and star of Netflix Glow Up, James McInerney, on living with Tourette's syndrome. But up next, Dermot Good answering your health insurance questions.
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1: Dermot Good is here from healthinsuranceireland.ie to answer your health insurance questions. And Dermot, as you were walking in, I said to you, I'm always astonished at the level of interest in this, because it's clearly a thing where people are seeing premiums going up and they want to find, you know, is there an alternative? That's really on people's minds at the moment, isn't it?
12: It is. And I suppose what's impacting consumers now is that rates going up. So people say to me, well, there hasn't been an increase for a while. But they're actually forgetting there was increases in October, January, March, April. So if you're renewing in September, you're getting hit by all of them. So big increase in costs for a lot of people, benefits being cut for a lot of people, especially Leia Healthcare.

0: members. The orthopaedic benefits have been cut. So anybody who's on one of those plans, they now have to shop around because they've got a reduced benefit.
1: That's where I'm going to start, actually, because I have somebody here who's on the Inspire plan with Leia, with his wife and adult child. They say it's a great plan, but it is constantly creeping up in terms of the cost. And they want to know, is there a comparative plan that they can move to? Now, the son might be coming off it. He's 28 and he's got a new job, so he's off on his own. He says he's 48 and his wife is 52. So what might you recommend there?
0: Okay, so there's a couple of things going on here. So the Inspire scheme, exactly as they said with Leia, is a good plan. It's 1,780 euro per adult. Now, the orthopaedic benefit has changed on that plan. It was a 20% shortfall. It's now 40%. So if that person wants to keep the shortfall at 20%, I have to tell them they have to pretty much go to VHI. A plan with VHI, like, for example, PMI 4316 or PMI 3112, all the same price, but the shortfall will be 20% and not 40%.
1: But you're still going to be paying the same as you are with Leia, right?
0: Still paying the same, exactly. Now, if they need to reduce their costs and they're not too worried about that shortfall, Leia have introduced about four or five new Inspire schemes. They need to phone up Leia and check out a plan from Leia called Inspire Care. And if they like that plan, it's about 200 euro, 220 euro cheaper per adult. And it is very, very similar cover. Slight change to the excesses, slight change to the outpatient refunds. So to all of your listeners now, Claire, what they need to do is, if they're on the same plan, and that plan is on the market about 8-9 years now, you know, rather than just accepting the renewal, they need to phone up the insurance company and say, I like Inspire, it's too expensive, do you have something similar that's cheaper? And the answer in a lot of cases is yes. But they need to engage with the insurance companies. But they can definitely say 400 or 500 euro, similar cover, stay with Leia Healthcare if they're happy with that.
1: Are the orthopaedic benefits changing across the board, or is it just with Leia?
0: Okay, so this has been happening for the last 15 years, started by VHI. Most of these corporate plans, most plans now have a 20% shortfall, which is about 3,000 euro for a hip or a knee replacement. What's happened now is the insurance companies basically have realized that people want better value. Younger members aren't really too worried about that. So they're now increasing those shortfalls now to 40%. And Leia impacted about 32 plans from the 1st of April. So that's why Leia members are really now feeling this. But to be fair, it's not just Leia. All the other insurance companies have been doing it in dribs and drabs. But Leia, I suppose, from the 1st of April, we weren't expecting this. 32 plans had that benefit changed. That impacts thousands of members who are getting those renewal notices now, basically saying your premium is going up, but your benefits are coming down. And that doesn't sit well with most consumers.
1: Yeah, and that's perfectly understandable. Now, this one, I'm a member of PMI 5910. That's a VHI plan. Are there other plans I should look at? I've been on that for nearly 4 years, and I'd like to understand if there's better cover or value elsewhere.
0: Now, they've actually selected a very good plan with VHI. That plan is 1,770 euros. So it is a good semi-private corporate plan. And here's the thing. If you are on a good corporate plan that's linked to some very important corporate clients, the increases will be minimal, and those plans are what we call protected. So are they overspending? Not really. There are other plans with VHI, like PMI 5210. They might, you know, Claire, they might save 150 euro, but they will have less cover. So unless that person's requirements have fundamentally changed, or they really need to reduce their cost, I'd actually be encouraging them to maybe stay where they are, because that is not an overly expensive plan.
1: Okay, so maybe stick there. This is someone who's with Irish Life Health, Health Guide 3. You know that plan, Dermot, you know them all. They're a married couple, aged 72 and 74. Their premium has increased by 11%. Are there other plans on the market that might give them some savings?
0: There are now, but there's a little bit of, it's kind of a double-edged sword. So that plan is 2,245 euro per adult. It is a very good private room corporate plan with Irish Life.
1: It's a lot of money every year, isn't it, for two people?
0: It is. Now, here's the thing. Irish Life have, so I'm going to jump straight on a plan called Health Action Plus. So Irish Life won a big scheme earlier this year, a big corporate client. And when that happens, they usually bring out all of them. They bring out a new plan to basically look after this client. That is a new plan called Health Action Plus. It is a private room plan. It is 1,734 euro per adult. So, and it's quite similar to their plan. If they like this plan, it's worth looking at, because it will save them 500 euro each. However, their current shortfall on the hips, knees and shoulders, we'll be talking about hips and knees all day, but the current shortfall on their plan is 3,000. On that new plan, it's 4,000. So if that's not a huge concern for them, if they're not due to have a hip or knee replacement in the next 2-3 years, I would definitely, Irish Life Health, Health Action Plus, that's the one I would look at. There is one other one, if I may throw it in, it's called Health Action 5. and it's €2,047. So you can see what the insurance companies are doing. Lots of people on Health Guide 3, it has crept up by the 10-15%. It's too expensive. So they bring out similar plans, reduce the price, they shave a little bit off some of the benefits. Now, for some people, that might not be a good proposition, but maybe it's definitely worth looking at. So Health Action Plus, one of the best value private room corporate plans at 1734 in the market right now.
1: Now, we have a 57-year-old woman who sent us a message. I've been on Irish Life Health Guide 3, there you go, as part of an employee family plan. I'm now divorced. I urgently need to get a policy of my own. What do you recommend? No major health issues.
0: So here's the thing, anybody, separation cases, divorce cases, anybody leaving a group scheme, if you're on a really good plan, you can take that plan with you. So it doesn't matter, like you don't lose the plan because you're leaving a company. So, you know, we've discussed corporate plans many times before. Anybody can join a corporate plan. It doesn't matter who it's designed for. So first of all, that person can stay on Health Guide 3. Look, and once again, in fact, the two plans we just mentioned are the two plans they should probably look at first of all, especially that Health Action Plus. So even though the Health Action Plus is 1734 and they'll have a higher shortfall on the hips and knees, but if in 3 or 4 years' time they need to have a hip replacement, they'll have saved double the extra shortfall, if that makes sense. So it's what we call managed risk. And I'd say to all of your listeners now, particularly to your older members who are hanging on to full cover for hips, knees and shoulders, you know, you're being charged maybe an extra €1,000 each per year for that benefit.
1: For something that you might need.
0: And if you've already had them done, or, you know, and by the way, you could have loads of back issues and other orthopedic issues. We are just talking about the full hip, knee and shoulder replacement. So, and the other thing, if I may say, even if you need to upgrade your cover in the future, the worst case scenario is you have to be in the higher plan 2 years. Too many older people that I speak to are way overpaying because they are just terrified of making any changes. And they're paying €4,000 or €5,000 per adult, totally unnecessarily.
1: All right, make the phone call. Now, I have a listener who has a son going to Australia for 2 years and they want to know, should they continue his cover?
0: Okay, so, and this, we get this all the time now, whether people are studying, working or traveling abroad. If you're out of the country for more than 6 months, your domestic health insurance is no good whatsoever. And in fact, the off-the-shelf travel insurance policies, they don't work either because they're only for short-term trips. I would encourage them to get a quote from, so VHI International, they need to look at international cover, but what I like about VHI International, it's designed for exactly what they're talking about. You can transfer directly from the domestic plan onto the VHI International, fully covers you whilst you're away, and then when you come home, you transfer directly from the VHI International to the domestic cover.
1: And do all of the companies have this international element?
0: No, VHI is really the only one that has that. There are other plans out there, but they won't give you the continuity of cover guarantee when you come back. Uh-huh. And the good thing is Irish Life Health, Level Health, Leia Healthcare, they all recognise VHI International cover as well.
1: Okay.
0: So that person should basically get a quote from VHI International and they'll explain exactly what they're covered for or not, what they're not covered for. There's thousands of people listening to this now, Claire, who have people abroad studying, working, and they think they have cover and they have no cover whatsoever. So people need to be very, very careful with this one.
1: If you decide to break your cover, say that person going off to Australia for 2 years, is there a penalty then when you come back and take it up again?
0: So no penalty if they're under 35. The only problem is they're starting as a brand new member. So let's just say it's your 25-year-old and you've had them on the policy since day one. Once the cover is broken by 13 weeks, when they come back home, they have to sign up as a new member. That just means they have to go through the waiting periods again. So if they have an existing condition, that won't be covered for 5 years. So definitely worthwhile looking at international. But I'd also say to anybody now who has people, you know, dependents who've moved abroad, if they're not likely to come home, you'd have to question why would you have them still on your domestic insurance policy?
1: Yes.
0: Because it's literally of no benefit to you.
1: It's a judgment call, I suppose, that you have to make, isn't it? This listener is 73. They're on Simply Connect and they just got the health insurance quote for the renewal. You know what it is, don't you?
0: I hope they were sitting down when they were opening that envelope, yes.
1: €2,714.
0: Yeah, that plan. So that's one of Leia's plans that went up 25%. Now, here's the thing. If they really want to keep full cover for the hips and knees and shoulders, that's probably the lowest cost, best value plan they're going to get. So they're on the right plan if that's important for them. If it's not important for them, they're overinsured. And for example, even if they're prepared to take on a 20% shortfall like that, those plans with VHI, PMI 3112, PMI 4316, they're all €1,000 cheaper, you know, and per adult. And this is something, if I go back to this point on managed risk, and it's once again, it's a call out to anybody on these expensive plans. If that couple move on to a plan where they basically take on the 20% shortfall, they will save €2,000 each year. If one of them needs a hip replacement in the next year, that'll cost 3,000. They get tax relief on that. It's going to cost them 2,400. So even if one of them needs to get it, get the procedure done, they may still have saved that money. But if it's 3-4 years down the road, they'll have saved 2,000 each year. And I'm afraid that's what a lot of people now are starting to look at, which is brilliant. But a lot of older people are just terrified
1: of moving,
0: of taking on that risk.
1: Now, here's a good one. And people ask this question a lot. The listener says, a colleague recently told me there's no point in having young children on a private health insurance plan because there's no private children's hospital. Is this true? But I suppose the cover is not just for hospital, not for inpatient care. It's for all the other things that you'll encounter.
0: It is. Now, it's a very good point. So if a child gets admitted to a hospital, young children are going to go to Tala and Crumlin and Temple Street and so on, and it's free. So why would you have your children on the policy? For me, it's more so you can still get some treatment done privately, even though there's less and less consultants that can do that now, but you can still get your children treated privately. A lot of the private hospitals will take on young children for tonsillectomies and things like that if they're over 6 months or over 4 years of age. So you don't necessarily have to go to the private system or public system. But here's the thing. If you don't put your child on from date of birth and you put them on in 6 or 7 or 10 years' time, they also have those pre-existing exclusions. So if a child has any medical problem, they won't be covered for 5 years. And what I'd say to anybody now, before you take your children off, there's deals in the market right now. So VHI have just launched a deal from the 1st of August, enhanced care 75, kids are €100. From the 1st of September, Leia will have a free cover deal. So if you have 2, 3, 4 kids under 18, you only pay for the first. And Level Health, the new provider in the market, by the way, who just reduced the cost on some of their plans, they give free cover for all kids under 3. So I would encourage people, you know, before you take your children off your policy, just check out those deals. But definitely for very young children, you know, previously they were charged every night in a public hospital. That's now gone.
1: It's gone. Yeah, so there is a question there and another decision that you have to make. Dermot, thanks a million. As always, you're absolutely brilliant. It's all at the tip of your fingers. Dermot Good from healthinsuranceireland.ie. Back after this.
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3: So while Nismo Arigit to the Gnolocht, 3/4 of Lacus, the Chlor, Wishach the Ishke, the Hujishke Aaron. Kaurinche the Gnolochti, a good Billy Lido, Agasishke Sporoid. 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
1: 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International makeup artist James McInerney is coming up. So much in the next hour, but now it's time for the news with Eamon Torsney.
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11: It's 11 o'clock. Good morning. The Taoiseach says new rules will make Ireland an unsafe place for money laundering. Simon Harris has announced new regulations which will introduce greater levels of transparency in cryptocurrency transactions. Casinos will also be subject to closer scrutiny with their licences strictly monitored and customers only allowed to use one account to contribute and receive funds. Michael Kavanagh from the Compliance Institute says money laundering is a high-level criminal activity.
12: There are huge teams and numbers of people in various jurisdictions, factories effectively, that are totally dedicated towards money laundering, towards financial crime, towards the scams that we are all seeing.
11: Food bills for families may rise by €1,000 a year. Vegetable farmers, beef producers, grain growers and dairy farmers say drought is causing big problems, leading to smaller crop yields. Head of the ICMSA, Dennis Drennan, says it's a huge problem.
13: The double whammy, the costs are astronomical because of the weather, but also because of geopolitical elements all over the world, fertilizer, energy, all those things are going through the roof.
11: The driving test centre in Raheny in Dublin is closing next month. People who are due to be tested there will be moved to Cullester, which will take over the service from Monday the 21st of September. The Road Safety Authority says building works in Raheny are severely restricting capacity at the centre and its ability to meet demand for the service. Sean Canny, Minister of State for Transport, told the Clare Byrne Show here on News Talk it's a positive change.
14: What's happening in Raheny is that the test centre there is some construction works, I understand, and maybe road works going on, which has disrupted the route on which people are tested. The RSA, I asked them to find an alternative location. They're doing that.
11: In the UK, voters in Clacton are deciding if candidates like Count Binface and Nick the Incredible Flying Brick, Baron Von Thunderclap and Nigel Farage shall be their new MP. The by-election was sparked by the Reform UK leader resigning. None of the UK's main political parties are running in the election. And the host city of next year's Eurovision Song Contest has been revealed. Burgas in Bulgaria will stage the event after singer Dara won this year's competition in Austria. That's it for now. More at 12.
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16: Good morning, I'm Cameron Hill. The FAI has confirmed it has withdrawn support for the re-election and bid of FIFA President Gianni Infantino. In a statement this morning, the association revealed it had decided to rescind the letter of support supplied earlier this year. Earlier this month, UEFA confirmed it had lost confidence in the FIFA chief, with the English and Welsh FAs also withdrawing their support. Shamrock Rovers, Shelburne and Bohemians all resume their respective European qualifying ties tonight. Day four of the European Athletics Championships is just getting underway around now. Mark English goes in the men's 800 metres final, which is down for decision just before 9:30, while Marcus Lawler goes in round one of the men's 200 metres in the next few minutes. Sean Akpogbo has a bye straight into the semi-finals later today, with Sophie Becker in women's 400 metres semi-final action just before 9:45. And in the European Aquatics Championships in Paris, Mona McSherry came second in her heat in the women's 200 metres breaststroke. She progresses to tonight's semi-finals along with Ellie McCartney. To access three free Off the Ball podcasts a month, download the Go Loud app now.
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11: Well, humid and very warm or hot with variable cloud and some sunny spells today. Highest temperatures ranging from 23 to 31 degrees. And now you're up to date on News Talk.
1: Thanks, Eamon. You're welcome back to the programme. You're listening to the Clare Byrne Show on News Talk. Coming up in this hour, how does Ireland compare when it comes to its European counterparts on recycling and landfill? And broadcasters must now use respectful camera angles when covering women's athletics events.
18: It's slightly disappointing that it even has to be said, but people do find a way to sexualize everything and make everything awkward nowadays, so I understand.
1: Nathan Carter will be joining us to discuss all things country music, including the two-day festival coming to Dublin this month. We had to blast it out. 087 1400 106. That's the number for WhatsApp, or you can email us, clareburn@newstalk.com. Well, now I'm joined in the studio by international makeup artist and star of Netflix Glow Up, James McInerney. James is based in London. He does a lot of work on raising awareness of Tourette's syndrome, but he's back home and he's popped in to see us. James, you're so welcome to the programme. It's lovely to see you.
19: Good morning, Claire. Thank you so much for having me. Listen, here, Nathan Carter really brings it home. I feel truly settled this week.
1: You are home. And listen, I knew you were from Laois, but I did not know that I knew your granddad, who was our vet at home years ago. There's a connection and a half for you.
19: Absolutely. No, it truly does ground things, and we can tell many stories of trying to chase bullocks and cattle through the field.
1: I was standing in a gap one time when your grandfather was out dosing or injecting or something, and the bullock stood on my foot, and he became not a vet that day but a doctor, because he checked if the foot was broken. I remember sitting in the front seat of his car while he checked it. So there you go, so we've common ground.
19: Exactly, yeah. Kindness and generosity is the core of that man and our family values, so it's great to have his recognition. Great to mention it, thank you.
1: And you're back, you're in Laois at the moment for a little while.
19: I am. So I mean, I'm born and raised from the Midlands, and I've been working as an international makeup artist, being based in London for the last 8 years. So this is the first time that I'm really home since COVID. I'm home for the rest of the month, and you know, it's quite grounding, but I've always carried that sense of pride and, you know, just the homage to Ireland with wherever I go. My work as an international makeup artist has brought me to many different continents and to so many different spheres of what the industry as a makeup artist is. And it's kind of nice to have time right now, you know, to reflect before it's a busy period. I've worked in fashion, retail, like TV, film, they all have seasons. So we're coming into a very busy season in our industry in September. And I've just made the choice to have time at home and, you know, reflect, because it's just very humbling coming back to Ireland.
1: Have you just finished working on a movie?
19: I have. I can't say too much. There's a bit of an NDA play there, but I've been working in TV, film, and I've been working across Europe and coming back to the UK for the past few months. So, you know, as a freelance, and this goes for any creative and the freelancing in general, you don't know too much in advance what might happen, but I've, you know, harnessed, I suppose, the tenacity it takes to work in my industry, at least, over the past 8 years.
1: Well, reading a bit about you, I see that a lot of the work that you do, you're getting it through connections that you make. So you're obviously somebody who, you network very well. Do you think that's fair to say?
19: Yeah, 100%. Network is at the core, and network has been so important for so many vast parts of my life, not just professionally, like personally as well. Especially, you know, identifying or living with Tourette's, and especially, like, you know, the queer community. There's a lot of, I suppose, pillars that I uphold, and, you know, I'm just very proud to represent such diversity and how that has shaped my life.
1: I want to talk to you about Tourette's, because the last time we spoke here on News Talk, it was because Tourette's was in the news after the BAFTAs and John Davidson and the incident that happened there. For you, when did Tourette's start to become apparent, or when was it diagnosed?
19: Well, I started showing signs, and kind of like my parents noticed, it's called like a jerky fashion, when I was about 4 or 5 years old. And it was mainly blinking, head twitching. I suppose, just to clear from the start, Claire, I have a form of motor neuron Tourette's, so I have involuntary gestures and body tics and twitches. I don't have involuntary swearing, which is actually stated as coprolalia. 10% of people living with Tourette's have the involuntary verbal, you know, profound words and swearing. You can't see or hear me now, but I've got tics where I look over to the right of my neck, and I've had to, you know, understand management of that. And it's been an interesting journey. You're not given a guidebook when you are, you know, showing symptoms of Tourette's, and I did get a diagnosis in 2009, because in school, I went to a private boarding school for 6 years, I was getting unwarranted attention and, you know, the considerable bullying, respective to say, it increased anxiety, and it was a difficult time despite best efforts to tolerate that correctly. So a diagnosis was really important for me. It was in 2009, and even at that time, the consultant suggested that it's a chronic tic consistent with Tourette's syndrome. So it's 15 years ago now.
1: And did you know anything about Tourette's at that time?
19: I didn't, and there's still so much that I am discovering about living with Tourette's, because you learn through your experience, and you learn, as we mentioned earlier, network through people and through communication. I was I suppose, relieved that when I got my diagnosis, there was like an aha, okay, because when I went to boarding school, it was more prominent that other peers and students would say, what's wrong with you? And like, what's going on there? And I thought, God, is there something? I was out of that like safety primary school net. I went to a lovely, quaint primary school in Aberleeks in County Laois. It's a lovely, like very, it's where I am now, and it's a sense of security, right? And so things became a lot more aware. And through my diagnosis, it helped me, I suppose, just deem a lot of, right, what can we do? And then that's where I suppose a lot of the self-progressive work started. It's only 15 years, Claire, but there's been a massive change and I suppose awareness. Like a conversation with you back when we spoke about post-BAFTAs, I wouldn't have ever fathomed that that was even something I would have intel on to represent for people with Tourette's, and that it would be a national discussion and I could speak up for myself. So getting a diagnosis helped me understand how am I going to begin speaking up for myself, and in effect with the work I've been doing in the latter years, trying to raise awareness that, you know, I'm part of representing the community and I just want to make sure that I'm doing work to help others.
1: And tell me, when you meet people for the first time, do you feel, James, that you have to explain your Tourette's to them?
19: Mm-hmm. I think that I can sense when people are a little bit nervous or there's maybe not like they're a little unsure. Because there is this taboo, and I want to destigmatize it here, that you can warrant asking someone about Tourette's if it's going to come from curiosity. I often think that curiosity saves a cat. It doesn't kill it, because it has developed so many important friendships in my life, and it's helped me then find people that have helped with my self-management. I was very lucky that when I started speaking about it, my diagnosis helped disclaim to people. I learned from about 16, 17 years old, by the way, I have Tourette's. I'm not too sure what it entirely means, but, you know, let's approach things with kindness. I got very into a lot of holistic, meditative and, you know, self-healing properties. I did a lot of EFT therapy, emotion freedom tap therapy, and that really exercised an emotional intellect and intelligence from my later teenager years. And I think that that is so important to speak up about that now, because there could be parents out there with kids that they're asking themselves, what do we do? So yes, to answer
1: your
19: question.
1: And that helped for you.
19: Yeah, I disclaim because, you know, we have genuine allyship and then we do have, you know, things that do fall flat. So I like to think of society, and especially when it comes to the Irish people as a nation, we are more curious than we are judgmental.
1: Can I ask you, does it cause you pain? Do you have repetitive strain injury?
19: I do. I have a lot of pain, and I think it's not to be a sorrow thing. I've learned, you know, through just reading and through a lot of inspiration in my life, to translate that pain into power. I get therapy. I have osteopathic therapy with a lot of special osteopath practitioners working on, you know, particular focus on neck. I have a lot of treatments, and there's one called endomology that works on relaxing the parasympathetic system, which focuses on your nervous system. So I have a lot of outlets and resources, but I had to build that up. I went through a lot of significant pain in my later 20s, and that probably came with just the stress of responsibility and becoming an adult. And when I left the comfort net of, you know, I went to DCU for university, and when I went out into the working force as a freelance artist, I worked in TV film, they're very long hours, I was gathering up a lot of pain. So I'm conscious and accountable for myself every day, every week, to, you know when I have to read my body. And it takes time to learn the language to understand your mind, body, and your physical function connection.
1: Right, you sound very in control of it and very in charge of it, but I'm sure there are times where it doesn't feel like that.
19: No, like, but people that might not hear it, like, I was having some tic fits in front of you before we started, and I guess I'm under a stimulant that I'm speaking about a passion as well. Like, I've translated a lot of what was warranted as a downfall or a hinder for me. I've developed prompts to make sure that I turn it into as much of a powerful, you know, anecdote. And I hope that saying this, like, there are people that they might be at the beginning of their journey. It's a journey understanding you have Tourette's and where you learn to have resources, because it is talking about better health. You know, there's an interesting thing about statistics in Ireland, because we actually don't have any recorded statistics on the HSC. It was brought up in the Dáil in March 2026. And actually, the year of my diagnosis, the Irish Times in 2009 had done a report on no accurate measure. So just to like give some insight to people, there is the only closest like healthcare data and population in Europe is the countries Norway and Denmark. They have similar populations and they have healthcare data on statistics of 0.4 to 1.2% of adults and minors having Tourette syndrome. So again, this isn't clarified, but it gives an average that there is most likely about between 23,000 to 60,000 people in Ireland.
1: Very significant.
19: But it's significant. Mm-hmm. And it's like, we don't have an actual record of those facts. I didn't know this even until recently because before, I suppose my advocacy, you know, it meant I had to do some research. And I think that it's time that we have this record in Ireland because that gives insight to people when, even if you're an adult getting late diagnosis, Lewis Capaldi had a tic attack in Glastonbury. He had a documentary on Netflix where he talked about being an adult developing late Tourette's. Mine is one of the more regular that mine develops as a child. It's more common that it does develop as a child, if it's going to be motor neuron or if it's going to be coprolalia. A lot of people will need to hear those statistics to know that if there's symptoms showing, if it's themselves or a family member, that there is a community of people out there, like people with Tourette's do exist. Like Tourette's is real. It doesn't invent itself or create language. We saw how people, you know, came very into an ableist tone of voice when there was opinions made after the BAFTAs and how people thought, could this be just like inherited problem and an attitude behavior? And that's hard to, you know, defend a lot.
1: That must be really difficult to hear when you know what it is like. I mean, I know it is a different form as you have explained, but for somebody to try to reduce it to that must be incredibly frustrating.
19: Mm-hmm. Well, you know, since 2021, and we had Laura Wilson on when we spoke last about the BAFTA, the Tourette Support of Northern Ireland and the Republic of Ireland, it only formed in February 2021. I'm so happy to see that growth because it describes itself as a community-driven charity still, and that supports children, young people and families across the North and the Republic of Ireland. And their services include peer support, family support, information awareness and training. Like, this wasn't here in 2009 when I got my diagnosis.
1: It's important for people to know that that is there. But when it comes to your work then, James, you know, which is very intricate and very difficult and all of the rest, and people want you because you're good, how does your Tourette's work with your work? How do you manage it?
19: There's a lot of artists and sports stars, believe it or not, that it's a stimulant. So it's like an overdrive, but when I learn how to harness it, I get lost in my work, Claire. Like the art that I do, I'm very much a makeup artist that works in TV, film, fashion, editorial, that I see it as an art form and makeup is my medium. I don't see it as maybe the most commercial line and more retailed. Like there is kind of an undertone, you know, a Google search box of what you think a makeup artist is. I'm a little off kilter. The art stimulates me and it stimulates my nervous system and I just have a different perception. It sounds woo-woo, but I just translated my love for art as a kid and when I did art and textiles into makeup artistry, and luckily my network and community I built found me in different areas like TV and film, and the opportunity for Glow Up on the BBC happened right before COVID, and I developed my brand and my work from there. And a lot of the conversation I'm having now even, I have now turned that into things like live masterclasses where I explain my Tourette's as I'm demoing how to do a creative makeup look, and I'm explaining how people can put on a smoky eye and a nice red lip and not let it transfer.
1: And you're doing one of those workshops in Covent Garden in London very soon, aren't you?
19: I am. I'm very happy to announce my return to London and working with MAC Cosmetics. I have a 2-slot morning and evening. It's a personal shopping experience with me and a masterclass. There's only 15 slots per morning and evening time, so limited spaces. And it's going to be helping people elevate their makeup and also just bringing in, I suppose, a crowd that would feel more comfortable. I endorse a lot of safety in my work and I hope that my advocacy just makes people feel a lot more accepted because I've been on the outside so much myself. And being back in Ireland, I've got new management. There's a great guy, Lunara Agency, Nathan. He's helped bring me back to the Irish circle. I feel like I never left, Claire, but it's just been like the right time for me to have more significant just time back home. Elaine Hinton, Marta Hinton Fane.
1: Absolutely. And it's wonderful to see you and to see you doing so well as well on the international stage. And we'll look out for that film when we're allowed to know about it as well. James McInerney, thank you so much for being with us.
19: It's been a pleasure. Thank you so much, Claire.
1: Still to come on the show, Nathan will be here. So Nathan Carter popping into us shortly. Up next, though, why camera angles are really important during female sporting events.
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1: The cash machine has been massively reloaded. 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New guidelines are in place right now aimed at protecting female athletes from being filmed in an overtly sexualized way. The European Broadcasting Union, the EBU, introduced new guidance on camera angles ahead of this week's European Athletics Championships in Birmingham. But is it enough? Do we need greater structural change in women's sport? Niamh Tallon is with me, founder of Her Sport. Good morning, Niamh.
31: Good morning. How are you?
1: I'm good. Can you explain to us how we got to the point where the EBU felt that these guidelines were necessary? Because it's quite a move to make, isn't it?
31: Yeah, and I think something that's very positive overall, I know that there's a number of athletes that have been involved in designing and developing the guidelines. And I think what's at the heart of it is protecting female athletes. And even if we look at, I suppose, the evolution of media over the last couple of decades, athletes are a lot more exposed in terms of, you know, potential discourse online. And I think that's something that can be distressing and distracting and make them quite self-conscious when, in truth, we want the athletes to be able to focus on performing at their best and talking about their athleticism and, you know, ensuring that we're protecting them from being hypersexualized.
1: Yeah, because some of the women who fed into the formulation of these guidelines said that they were so conscious of the cameras and the angles that the cameras were capturing that they were distracted. They also said they had abuse online, their images used on social media in a really uncomfortable way. And you can, when you hear that, you can easily understand how it would make you feel really distracted and disconcerted at a competition.
31: Absolutely. And I think we have to remember that there are a number of athletes that are used to competing at this level and get used to being around the cameras. So I know Rashida Adelecki mentioned yesterday that she has been at a lot of major championships. So for her, it's something that she has had, you know, potentially more exposure to than a number of other athletes that maybe they have only been at a few major international championships. Or as we're looking at athletes stepping up from maybe a junior level into a senior level. And it is a lot going on. You know, they can be quite conscious about, you know, how they look, you know, on the cameras, and they're just trying to go there and to compete and to perform at the best level. So I think it's something that's very much welcomed. And, you know, as I was saying, and as you referenced as well, like the videos that can appear online, there's a number of different kind of YouTube compilations that have been created of different angles. So I think that is something that it can be obviously very upsetting to athletes. And when we want to protect them, like we want to protect them at the competition, but also outside of the competitions as well. I think you can see maybe in, you know, whether it's with movie stars or musicians or different things, when sometimes there can be a maybe a bit of discussion that needs to happen around like the protection of athletes that can become quite famous and, you know, ensuring that athletes are protected from potentially stalking, etc. Like that's not out of the realms of possibilities. And we want to be ensuring that they are protected in that way.
1: And Niamh, when we look now at next steps, I mean, does clothing have to be considered here as well?
31: I think it's an interesting one and something that a number of people are commenting online. So there has been, unfortunately, a lot of disappointing rhetoric. And, you know, there's a number of men in particular saying, like, what's the point in watching? And it's just destroying the appeal and that the viewership is going to drop by changing how the media coverage is provided. And then there's obviously other people that are, you know, highly disgusted by the conversation that is happening there online. Some people are asking and are genuinely asking in relation to the uniform, you know, is that something that should come into consideration? I think it's the federations, like the national governing bodies, as well as the kit providers, that should be ensuring that the right kind of kit is available for athletes. Typically in athletics in particular, like there are a range of, you know, kit options for athletes to wear, whether it's like briefs, shorts, leggings, and it's usually at the discretion of the athlete. I think from a female perspective, like, you know, there's a lot of athletes that race in briefs, but someone that stands out to me that would race in kind of longer shorts and a longer top is Safan Hassan. So there is usually flexibility, but we have seen over the years that there has been, you know, some manufacturers under fire when kit hasn't really been designed with the athletes in mind. Remembering that this kit is for movement, it really should be tried and tested before the athletes are wearing it on the international stage. And a couple of years ago, there was a new Irish kit manufacturer where the briefs were moving a lot when the athletes were racing, and it was becoming a little bit more revealing, and you definitely would see that the athletes were uncomfortable and it was making them more self-conscious. I do believe after a tournament in particular that this was promptly handled with the manufacturer, and that feedback did go to them and that adaptations were made. But a major story in 2024 was actually the US team kit. It was highly criticised. It was Nike that was the designer and manufacturer of the kit, but the briefs were very highly cut, I think the crotch was very narrow and athletes were criticising, saying it's not for function. So, this is something that should be considered. I think the nations actually have the control and the power to make sure that their athletes are protected in this case.
1: With this guidance that has been issued, it is EBU guidance, but the EBU doesn't have jurisdiction over all of the filming. So it's not likely to address the problem in full, right, and across the board.
31: Yeah, absolutely. But I think it's, very much putting a stake in the ground. And I think it's something that is, supporting the education. And I think you will see maybe other sports or global bodies following suit as well. It's not necessarily intentional that some of these angles are caught. Like it is giving guidance to avoid low and rear angles, ensure that when athletes are bending over that you're not lingering on those shots. And then it's really around kind of their bum, crotch and breast areas that is coming into consideration here. But the reality of it is, like, some of it will be unavoidable, but it is helpful to broadcasters and videographers to be educated on, what to watch out for and how to protect
1: and to be mindful of it. Niamh, thanks so much for joining us this morning. Niamh Tallon is founder of Her Sport. Now, I am joined in the studio by country music star Nathan Carter. Nathan,
0: good afternoon.
1: Oh,
0: good morning.
1: Good morning.
0: It's been a long morning.
1: It's been a long summer and a really busy one for you, hasn't it?
0: It's a lot of gigs, a lot of travelling. But still enjoying it after 16 years on the road.
1: 16 years. The Irish country music scene, though, it's going through a bit of a wild boom at the time, helped by what's happening internationally, because country music has become very mainstream, hasn't it, in the last
0: A lot of the American guys and ladies are all coming over and selling out the likes of Slane and multiple nights in Wembley Arena and Luke Combs and Zach Bryan.
1: But how does that work for you? Like, is that competition for the bums on seats?
0: No,
1: it helps, does
0: it helps, especially with the younger generation. But there's a lot of people who like American style country music, and the Irish style is slightly different, you know what I mean? But there is a merge of the two genres, and thankfully there's a lot of the younger generation getting into the gigs, and especially coming out to festivals this time of year, and we're doing a good few which are kind of more family orientated. So there's young kids, there's teenagers, there's pensioners, so it's all age groups.
1: I've never been able to figure out why country music is so popular in Ireland.
0: I think it's the simple melodies, stories. People like a good story. Even like the latest country songs are still about heartbreak and working on the farm.
1: She left me and the dog died.
0: The dog died once again. The second dog.
1: There is that old historical link, though, isn't there, back to the States between Ireland and America? And often Irish musicians are credited with the very beginnings of country music in the States.
0: Well, they took the banjos and the fiddles and the accordions and became bluegrass music. Then it became country music. So there is. I mean, I started out playing the accordion when I was 5, entering the Flarkey Hall for like 10 years.
1: Winning prizes.
0: Winning a couple, kind of won an All Ireland.
1: Didn't you win the big one? Yeah.
0: 15, yeah. And then retired then from competing.
1: Did you?
0: Yeah, just in case I never did it again. So, I grew up with that type of stuff, and it's all kind of linked. You know, we grew up with Johnny Cash in the house, and I was the uncool kid at school listening to Johnny Cash and Garth Brooks and Dixie Chicks. And nowadays, they're all listening to the latest country singers at school.
1: Well, it's great for the business that the younger generation is really so into it, right?
0: Yeah, it is.
1: I was really excited to see you've been writing with Guy Chambers.
0: Yeah, been writing with him all of last year, and I've been speaking about this album for over 18 months, and it still isn't out. So I'm hoping that it's the final mixes will be done in the next couple of weeks, and hoping to get a new album off at the end of the year.
1: So is that going to be a sort of a different sound from Nathan Carter, given that he's involved? Just to explain to people who don't know Guy Chambers, he was very involved with Robbie Williams in the early days of his
0: 25
1: solo
0: years
1: career.
0: Ago, yeah.
1: Yeah. But
0: he wrote Angels and he wrote Rock
1: huge.
0: DJ and Let Me Entertain You. He co-wrote
1: hugely
0: all of them with Robbie.
1: Successful guy. I mean, are you going to sound different now because he's working with you?
0: Probably slightly different, sonically anyway. But I co-wrote the lyrics and the melodies, so it's, you know, it's not 100 miles away from what, but the overall recording, like, we used different musicians to record. We used his studio over in London, so it will sound a bit different to the Irish recordings that I've done over the last 15 years. Yeah.
1: And how was that experience for you? Was it very different to what you've done in the past?
0: Very daunting, to be honest with you, because guys, confident type of fella, you know, and has a lot of experience.
1: Did you have battles?
0: Discussions, should we say. But you know what? We got on in the end. And I didn't realise he loved Glen Campbell. That's his favourite singer.
1: Ah, really?
0: That's my favourite singer of all time. So we kind of bonded over that. We ended up writing maybe 15 songs, and I've used about 6 of them on this new album. So it was good fun. But I then, you know, when I was in the middle of doing that, Robbie's documentary came out.
1: Yes.
0: And Robbie's film was out as well.
1: Mm-hmm.
0: And Guy was featured in an awful lot of it. So I was kind of learning an awful lot about him whilst working with him. But it was a good experience. And the fact of the matter is, any time I went to do interviews in the UK in BBC, if you mentioned Guy Chambers, you're writing with him, it was like, oh, get him on, we'll speak.
1: Okay,
0: so it was
1: a
0: real help to me to kind of name drop him, mm-hmm. you know, in the context.
1: Well, I don't know where you're going to find the time to launch this thing, because you're going to the States, aren't you, in the autumn?
0: We're going to do 7 shows in North America and 2 in Canada. And I've booked, there's a promoter doing most of the shows, but I went and booked Carnegie Hall on my own. And
1: brave.
0: I had to pay the deposit. So the house might be up for sale next January, maybe. But yeah, so I'm going to chance that. I haven't been to the States in 5 years to do any shows. And I was like, you know what? It's just one of them places I'd love to play.
1: Mm-hmm.
0: So we're going to do it. It's kind of half sold at the minute, so needs to do a bit of promotion over there.
1: That'll be an
0: over
1: incredible
0: the next couple of months. But we're there at the end
1: though.
0: Of October.
1: Mm-hmm.
0: We have a cruise in the meantime. I do a trip called Carter on the Costa in Spain. That's in October. And a few more gigs left in Ireland now over the next month, the last of the festivals.
1: So the album will be when?
0: Christmas, maybe, yeah.
1: It hasn't hopefully. Got a title yet, has it?
0: No.
1: Okay,
0: yet, no.
1: So it's all coming. So is it different for you to play in the States, or are you getting an Irish crowd when you go over there, or when you did 5 years ago?
0: Do you know what? I've been doing this Gertrude Byrne cruise for about 10 years, and she charters a cruise around the Caribbean, and it's all Irish Americans, and we've kind of gained a fan base from that. Did a few of the Irish festivals over there over the last 10 years, but never done a proper tour in the last 5 or 6 years. So this is why we're going back now to try and do it. I did a PBS special, which was recorded in the Three Arena many years ago, and that was released. So that kind of helped us gain a bit of a fan base.
1: Mm-hmm.
0: So we'll wait and see. It's exciting to be going back. Visas are getting sorted at the minute, and band is looking forward to it. There's 10 of us going. So
1: do you still love it after 16 years?
0: I love the gigs. I hate the travelling. Yeah, the travelling is a bit of a nightmare. But
1: do you just not like being away from home?
0: No, it's just being stuck in airports and flight delays, and yeah,
1: it takes its toll
0: in the
1: but
0: end.
1: But being on the stage is still
0: but
1: where it's
0: makes
1: at for you.
0: Do you know whenever you get on stage and there's a bit of a buzz, it could be 100 people or it could be 10,000 people. It actually doesn't matter if the gig's going good.
1: Mm-hmm.
0: Sure, you feel a million, you know.
1: Do you hate Wagon
0: dollars.
1: Wheel?
0: Do I hate Wagon Wheel? No. No, I'll be eternally grateful to Bob Dylan and the other guys that jumped on board to write that song.
1: Mm-hmm. But it's not your biggest hit though, is it? In terms of success for you, is it?
0: In terms of streams, no. No, it's probably 3rd or 4th down the pecking order, but it's obviously the one that has been played an awful lot in the last 15 years. And even if you go into Coppers on a Saturday night, it's still getting played twice, I think. So it's just one of them songs. It's never really going to go away.
1: Now, I wanted to talk to you as well about the scamming stuff that's been going on. And we hear this a bit about people who are in your position, but you have people who are reaching out to your fans saying, I need help putting an album together, or I need... Mm. And there are those who are falling for it, unfortunately.
0: There's a lot of vulnerable people out there who just take a lot for granted, you know, whenever they get a message online that looks very believable with my face as a profile picture. It's not just me, by the way, it's happening all the time to so many singers and actors and musicians. And so I'm in talks with a TV production company at the minute to do a TV show next month. And we're going to go around and see who else this has happened to, speak to the victims, see what can be done to try and
1: that'll
0: sort
1: help, because the more you talk about it, the more people will be wary, because you've had people who've lost a lot of money.
0: I had a friend who's a musician and she plays steel guitar and she played for Van Morrison, a load of people. She's a really fantastic musician. She got scammed last week and she's a really intelligent woman in her mid-50s. And she lost all her savings last week. She got completely scammed online. Now, I nearly got scammed by Vodafone recently. There's other networks out there, by the way. And I honestly thought it was them ringing
1: someone pretending
0: to be Vodafone. And I totally believed it. And it was only when they started questioning me about bank details and I was going, oh, this sounds... I shouldn't be giving bank details out over the phone. But like, honestly, it's so easy.
1: If you get a call or a text message when you're busy or you're distracted...
0: Exactly, if you're on the run.
1: An airport.
0: In an airport, trying to get on a flight. Do you want to upgrade your contract? Not really, no. Not at the minute. But it is. So I think it needs to be talked about a lot more. Mm-hmm. And unfortunately, we've had so many messages from people who've given tens of thousands of euros and pounds to scammers online,
1: thinking
0: that they're helping me. And it's soul destroying.
1: And you can't help, it's got nothing to do with you, but you

0: weeks of a band which sounds amazing with a brass section and everything, done within 10 seconds, and it's sent to me and it sounds unbelievable.
1: Well, maybe that's useful.
0: I think it's useful in that way, but I don't think that songs that are generated by AI should be getting played on radio. I don't think it's helping anybody. Especially we've such especially in Ireland, like the songwriters are amazing, and it's going to destroy an awful lot of people's careers. And it's hard enough to get songs played as it is on radio, new songs, you know, for songwriters, without AI then getting taken all the slots on the playlist.
1: Some of them are really catchy.
0: Listen, I done a video on Instagram dancing around to Puerto Rico. So
1: that's the one we were playing. Every time we played a clip of it yesterday.
0: I can't give out about it really, you know what I mean? Because it's one of the catchiest tunes I've heard in years. But I do think it's something that should be talked about again. Mm-hmm. And maybe there's a way around it, but... for radio, if AI starts dominating the playlist and the charts, it's not a great thing for musicians.
1: It's not a great thing. No. We have someone in touch with us. My wife, my sister, and my mam went to see Nathan 2 weeks ago in the Isle of Man.
0: Oh, wow. Yeah.
1: Had a fantastic time.
0: Gaiety Theatre,
1: so there you go. Isle of Man.
0: Yeah.
1: Good crack?
0: It was. The crack was 90, as they say. Yeah.
1: We did
0: the Isle of Man. Then we went to Inverness for Belladrum Festival the next day. Then I flew to Donegal to do Mary of Dunlow. And then I went to do a gig in Athlone. So I'm speaking about travelling. Oh,
1: I told you he was
0: Monday
1: busy.
0: Monday and Tuesday.
1: You're also going to be in
0: bed.
1: Dublin for the Dublin City Council Kyole Country. Yeah. What's this about?
0: So it's happened the last few years. It's probably the only gig of its type happening in Dublin City. We're doing the Saturday night. I think there's about 20 tickets left for the Saturday. There's a number of tickets left for the Sunday, which is also happening.
1: But you won't be there on the Sunday.
0: I won't be there on the Sunday. I'm somewhere else. But it's a weekend festival. Loads of country singers on it. There'll be you can line dance, you can jive, you can do whatever you want. Family orientated. I think the tickets, I don't know how much they are, but they're really cheap. So it's an ideal way for someone to come out and see a load of country acts in Dublin City Centre. Just a good day out.
1: All right, so that is over the weekend of coming up towards the end of August.
0: 29th, we're there on the Saturday, and the Sunday is the 30th.
1: Okay. So. Any other gigs you want to mention now?
0: Well, next weekend we're playing in Waterford at the Tower Hotel and the Charleville Park Hotel on the 22nd, which is Saturday, and then back in Ireland at the end of the year doing some Christmas shows.
1: And if you miss any of that, you can get them in Carnegie Hall.
0: Yeah, fly over to New York, why wouldn't you?
1: And he'd be delighted to see you because you know the house and everything. Nathan, thanks so much for coming
0: in.
1: And we
0: Thank
1: look forward to the new, I can't wait to hear it, the new album, which hopefully we might see by the end.
0: It'll be out before the end of the year. Definitely.
1: Nathan Carter, thank you so much. Back after this.
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4: Lunchtime Live is coming up on News Talk at midday, and Andrea's popped in to tell us what's coming up. Hello, Andrea.
5: How are you doing? Bin scavenging, that's what we're talking about in the show after 1 o'clock this afternoon, Claire. It's costing Dublin City Council about €1,000 each day to
4: clean
5: up.
4: You see it every day, don't you?
5: Yeah, people just rummaging through the bins. And I know, you know, someone says, look, when the plastic cans and bottles are being brought back, that can only be a good thing. But it's the damage to the bins and the cleanup operation that comes with that. So if this is an issue in your area, we'd love to hear from you today. 087 1400 106 is the number.
4: Great stuff. That's Andrea coming up at midday here on News Talk. Now it's time for this.
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4: We all do our best, don't we, with the recycling and trying to put everything into the right bin. But how do we compare when it comes to our European counterparts? When it comes down to recycling and landfill, Conor Walsh is here, Secretary of the Irish Waste Management Association. Hello, Conor.
6: Hello, Claire.
4: Good
6: Thank
4: to
6: you
4: see
6: again.
4: You. So we all, most of us try and do our best, don't we, with the brown bin, the black bin, the blue bin, the green bin and all the rest of it. But if we were to look at where we rate when it comes to recycling and waste performance, where would we go on the list?
6: Yeah, good question, Claire. Look, I suppose we're mid-table on paper, you know, but we think we're doing better than that, and we think we can be right up in the top division of that when we look at what happens elsewhere.
4: Mm-hmm. So where are we falling down, would you say?
6: Yeah, well, I mean, we have a landfill rate of 14%, which is quite good. We need to get to 10%, so 14% is good.
4: So that's 14% of all of the waste that we generate in Ireland. 14% of it is going into landfill.
6: Yeah, and I talk about municipal waste, I suppose, the waste from households and from businesses. So, you know, that's at 14%, and that would have been, you know, 90% 25 years ago. So we've made a big transition from where we were. And I suppose when you look at other countries and you know, our recycling rate is 42% on paper. In reality, I mean, that's 3 years old, that data. There's a lot of things have happened in the last 3 years. We think we're between 47 and 50% now. So we think that's getting right up to the top league nearly. The worst countries really they're in the place where we were 25 years ago. So if you take Greece, for example, and I'm just back from a holiday in Corfu, I mean, their landfill rate is 81% and the recycling is just 17%. And it's hard to understand that, I suppose, because they've had 25 years or 30 years. They've had 30 years of legislation to get to where we are and beyond, and they just haven't. Mm-hmm. And I kind of think it's quite sad, really, because landfill is the worst emitter of carbon in the waste industry. So it causes the greatest impact in terms of climate change. And you have wildfires all over Greece, and you're thinking, you know, why are they still putting 80% of their waste into landfill?
4: It really does strike you when you go away. And we were in France for our holidays, and the place where we were staying, and I know this is not uniform across France, but there was no brown facility for your food waste on the campsite. Yeah. So what do? You put it in with your black bin waste.
6: Yeah.
4: Which just seems so strange now because we're so used to doing it here.
6: And that's the brilliant thing about Irish people now is that we are shocked when we go to those countries. So when I was in Corfu and we're in an Airbnb and I'm asking the hostess, will I separate the recyclables from the general waste? And she said, no, put it all in one bag.
4: She didn't know who she was talking to.
6: Yeah, and I just couldn't. And I talked to a colleague this morning, an English colleague, who said the same from Corfu. We just can't. It's programmed now to separate.
4: There was probably nowhere for you to put the separated waste.
6: Well, I separated them and I left them outside in two bags, but they were put together undoubtedly after that. And, you know, all the waste is in, they're in communal bins on the streets. So one instance I saw which amazed me, I'm driving along a road and there's a guy coming the other way and he has the black bag in his hand as he's driving and he throws it at the bins as he's driving by them. And of course he missed. So that's a pile on the ground. And look, Corfu is full of litter, unfortunately, and plastic bottles everywhere. Mm-hmm. And I think, you know, again, they're suffering from their own performance, really, because all the wildfires you see in Greece.
4: Of course, our statistics will have changed now because of the return scheme as well, as Andrea was just talking about, and they're going to be doing that on Lunchtime Live, and the problems that are associated with it in urban areas. But it is likely to have changed the picture too, isn't
6: it? Not much, no. I mean,
4: less
6: than 1%. Yeah, in the overall picture, it's less than 1%. It's about 30,000 tonnes. I would say that Greece could do it one right now because the plastic bottles are all over the streets. So, you know, there is a lot of good in it. But look, in terms of the best performing countries, though, because, you know, the traditionally the Germans and the Austrians and those would be top of the league, the Belgians, Dutch, and the Scandinavian countries to some degree as well. But there is a story kind of behind what the statistics show, though, because statistically, in Eurostat data, Germany claims 69% recycling. Wales actually have put a lot of effort into it, 68%, and Austria, 63%. So they'd be the top three in the world, probably. They're very political. The statistics are put together by the ministries. Now, in Ireland, they're put together by the EPA, and the EPA is not political, and our statistics follow the rules to the letter. Their statistics don't. And the Germans are using an old system where if they collected something for recycling, they said it was recycled. Now, in reality, a lot of things collected for recycling are not suitable for recycling and don't get recycled. So an independent report was commissioned actually by the IWMA a couple of years ago, but a UK independent company did the work, and they're experts in this area. And they actually put the Germans at 57%, not at 69%. So the Germans are hugely overestimating. The Welsh as well, they put a 51%, would you believe, from a claim of 68%, and they put the Austrians at 55% from a claim of 63%. So look, the reality is the best recycling, when you're using the proper methodology that the EU requires, the best recycling country in the world is Germany at 57%. Now, we think we're close to 50% right now.
4: Well, we've a way to go to get to where the Germans are at then.
6: Yeah, and the main difference between us and Germany actually is garden waste. So garden waste is heavy and they collect massive quantities. They 10% of their recycling rate, like out of that 57% I'm talking about, if they didn't collect as much garden waste, they'd be at 47%. They'd be where we are. So we don't collect a huge amount of garden waste. And that's because we charge, it's pay as you go, and people tend to keep the garden waste in their garden more often than not. We do collect some, but the countries that collect the most garden waste have the highest recycling rates.
4: So we're not going to go down that road, you're saying?
6: And the EU isn't either, in a sense. Even though we have targets of up to 65% recycling, the EU is now questioning whether that's, you know, they're going to enforce those targets in the way that they might have, because they can see most of the countries in Europe are not going to get to 65%. I mean, even the best countries are not getting to 65%. So, but the reality is the waste that we collect, that we managed, that doesn't get recycled is quite low. You know, it's equivalent nearly to the Germans. So we are doing very well, but, you know, like everywhere else, there's a cohort of people who are just brilliant at recycling, and there's a cohort of people who just have it way down in their list of priorities and say, oh, I'm not going to bother somebody else's problem. If we could engage those people we could be the best in the world.
4: Right, well, let's try and get to the top of the league table. Connor, thanks so much for coming in. That's Connor Walsh there. We've come to the end of the programme. Thank you very much for listening. Don't forget the Go Loud app is there. If you've missed anything, you can listen back. My thanks to our team today. Cormac McDonough was on sound, producers Helena O'Toole and Alex Russo, with research by David O'Connor and Mia Sherwood-Scully. Our broadcast assistant is Anne-Marie Kane. Andrea is coming up next with Lunchtime Live at midday. I'll be back with you tomorrow from 9. Have a lovely day.
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3: With Amundi, whatever your dreams for retirement are, now is the time to prepare. Investing involves a risk of capital loss. Amundi Ireland Limited is authorised and regulated by the Central Bank of Ireland.
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4: Good afternoon, 1800 453 106, that's the number if you'd like to chat to us on Lunchtime Live. On today's show, is bin scavenging for cans and bottles a problem in your area? Crystal swing singer Dervla Burke O'Connor calls for more supports for children with autism. How difficult is it to return to work after maternity leave? And are you hosting guests? Well, the Home Squad are here to help make the most of your guest bedroom. But first, here's Eamon with the news.
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7: It's 12 o'clock. Good afternoon. The Junior Transport Minister is warning people not to use third-party sites when booking driving tests. Unauthorised apps are charging set fees for learner drivers, claiming they are tracking waiting lists and will offer cancellation appointments quicker than through the Road Safety Authority website. However, some tests booked through these apps are being cancelled. Minister Sean Canny told News Talk the only way to guarantee a test is to book through the RSA website.
17: If people are looking for tests, I think their best bet and my best advice to them is to do it through the RSA website.
7: Food bills for families may rise by €1,000 a year. Vegetable farmers, beef producers, grain growers and dairy farmers say drought is causing big problems, leading to similar crop yields. Smaller crop yields. Head of the ICMSA, Dennis Drennan, says it's a huge problem.
17: It's a double whammy. The costs are astronomical because of the weather, but also because of geopolitical elements all over the world. Fertilizer, energy, all those things are going through the roof.
7: The man in charge of the 2022 Killarney Forest Rally says the inquest into the death of a competitor should have been held sooner and says weather was not a factor in the accident. 22-year-old Owen McCarthy from Kildee, Dunmanway, County Cork, died after the car he was driving left the road and landed upside down in a stream on the 20th of February 2020. Newstalk's Jamie O'Hara reports from Cork City Coroner's Court.
18: Clerk of the course, Dermot Healy, said medical teams and a rescue crew should be tasked to the scene of a crash within around 15 seconds of the SOS switch being activated in a car. When asked about previous evidence that several other cars activated their SOS switches before services were sent to the scene, he said they should have been sent as per guidelines. He also said the incident was over 4 years ago and that the inquest should have taken place within 6 months. The inquest continues.
7: Prices rose by 3.4% in the year to July. That's the same rate of increase recorded in the 12 months to June. No division recorded a decline in prices when compared to last year, according to the CSO. That's the first time this has happened since December 2001. That's it for now. More at 1.
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21: Good afternoon, I'm Cameron Hill. The action continues on day four of the European Athletic Championships in Birmingham. Sophie Becker contests a women's 400 metres semi-final at around 12.55 this afternoon. Marcus Lawler came through his heat in the men's 200 metres to join Sean Agbobo in the semi-finals later. Also this evening, Rashida Adeleke is chasing a first major senior medal in the women's 200 metres. Before that, Mark English goes in the men's 800 metres final. Shelburne host Ajax in the second leg of their Conference League qualifier, trailing 3-1 ahead of the reverse tie at Talca Park tonight. Bohemians make the trip to Denmark, where they're 2-0 down to Midtjylland from the first leg. While in the Europa League qualifiers, Shamrock Rovers lead KF Egnatia 3-1 ahead of tonight's second leg in Albania. The FAI has confirmed it has withdrawn support for the re-election bid of FIFA president Gianni Infantino, and there are more medals up for grabs at the European Aquatics in Paris this evening. Danielle Hill will be in the women's 50 metres backstroke final from 25 to 6. Jack Kelly goes in the medal race for the men's 200 metres breaststroke at 6:30, while earlier Mona McSherry came second in her heat in the women's 200 metres breaststroke and progresses to tonight's semi-finals along with Ellie McCartney. To hear live commentary of the League of Ireland every Friday, download the Go Loud app now.
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7: Well, humid and generally very warm or hot this afternoon with variable cloud and some sunny spells. Highest temperatures ranging from 23 to 31 degrees. And now you're up to date on News Talk.
23: 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It's 1800-453-106. That's the number if you want to join us between now and 2 this Thursday. 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Dervla Burke O'Connor, who I know many of you will know was part of the band Crystal Swing with her mum Mary and brother Derek, is with me here on the line today because Dervla has had to put her music career aside to care for her son Paul full time. Dervla, you're very welcome to the programme. Thanks for joining us this afternoon. Will you tell us a little bit about Paul's condition?
24: I will, and thank you, Andrea, for asking me to come on this morning. I'm absolutely delighted to be on. I sure can. And look, before I start talking about Paul, you know, I can only just share from our own experience, Andrea, and I don't claim to know everything or have all the answers, but this is just a real lived experience. And it's, you know, it's not easy speaking about my child like this, but this is the reality of the situation for ourselves and for so many other families. And we love Paul. But a little bit about him. Paul is 9 years old and he has a diagnosis of autism spectrum disorder. So he's totally nonverbal and he has an intellectual disability. So Paul would be a full-time care 24/7 around the clock. And as I said, we love him. We adore him so much, along with his little sister. But most definitely, you know, having a child like Paul is very demanding and it's very hard and challenging and it can be very isolating because Paul, you know, he has no friends or no social skills and he'd be a complete flight risk. He has no interests, he sees no danger at all, and then of course he has no verbal communication, and with a child like him, routine is just everything. So any little change can really, really upset him, which can lead to severe meltdowns and aggression. And he needs help and support with absolutely everything. So, you know, dressing himself, toileting, brushing his teeth, washing his hands, feeding him. Then there's the danger with Paul that he swallows non-food items. So he puts everything into his mouth bar food. He has a very, very limited diet. That's a huge challenge as well. And we've actually ended up in A&E with Paul for choking on occasion. And then it can, you know, it's very difficult taking him out in public places or busy environments. And I find that quite hard now myself, particularly as he gets older and bigger, it's becoming very challenging. And I can actually find that my own nervous system can kind of go on high alert being out with him. So I need the support of my husband or at least just to have someone with me in the event of something going wrong, you know. He has severe meltdowns, so he punches himself or he'll lash out at others. He'll hit his head off the ground. You know, he'll roar and cry hysterically. And we basically had to totally adapt our house for Paul. We've had to basically strip everything bare. You know, we've taken down mirrors and we took a stove out of our kitchen because he was actually hitting his head off the stove and he was kicking the glass on it and it was just too dangerous to light it up, obviously. Anyway, he's broken multiple TVs, there's holes in the walls, he's kicked in kitchen cupboard doors and we've had to take down glass doors. And then in his own bedroom, we actually have to lock him into his bedroom. And of course, no one wants to do that. We don't want to do that at all, but it's for his own safety because he's kind of liable to do anything. He could ramble out into the landing at night. And, you know, my fear is that he could throw himself out over the banister. And in fact, in his room, we have straps across his wardrobe doors because he's actually through meltdowns, you know, he gets very upset. And he actually pulled a wardrobe door down on top of himself a couple of months ago. And it's a really, really heavy door. And to be honest, I thought the child was nearly dead from it. I got an awful fright and he got an awful fright.
23: Yeah.
24: So, you know, he's liable to do anything. And then he needs nappy changes throughout the night. And, you know, he has pads on his bed, so they need changing and washing. And he does a lot of rambling around at night. And sleep can be an issue as well. So Paul could just decide at 3 or 4 o'clock in the morning that, you know, he's ready to get up and start the day and that's it. So, you know, and then of course, then for him going to the next day, it can affect him then because he's tired and then, you know, I'm tired too. So it's kind of just, it's a continuous, it's like being on a hamster wheel, really, Andrea. It's very hard, you know, and again, I can't reiterate you know, how much I love
23: her.
24: Not saying poor me, and I'm most certainly not looking for any sympathy. I'm just trying to highlight the reality.
23: Yeah,
24: of, you know,
23: and I think it's really important. You know, it's incredible, Dervla, for you, I think, for you to, you know, to just, you're talking just so openly about, like, this is the reality. This is your reality. Yeah. This is what day-to-day life is like at home, in your house, with Paul, with the family. And for you, it's now, and your husband, it's about trying to manage that.
24: Most certainly, you know, and like with Paul, obviously I'm his mother, so there's a maternal bond, and there's a love there, there's an emotional connection between us. But there is, I suppose to the side of that, I am his carer as well, you know, because we have a neurotypical child called Hannah, and she's wonderful. So I kind of, you know, we've experienced both sides of the coin in rearing a normal child and Paul, and it's very, very different rearing a child like Paul, because being a carer, there's no breaks, and it's around the clock care. And, you know, it can be very physically demanding. It's very mentally demanding and challenging and isolating. And I suppose, you know, I'm continually trying to advocate and to be Paul's voice. He doesn't have a voice, and he's a very vulnerable little person, along with all of, Paul is just one of many, you know. There's, as we say, there's loads of Pauls out there, and I hope that, you know, that it makes people feel less alone. And it's extra hard, I suppose, when it's someone that you love deeply, you know. And as well, it's very hard. Paul doesn't have a voice. When Paul is sick or in pain, he can't tell me, and we don't know what's wrong with him, and we're trying to guess everything, you know. And really, I suppose, if for anyone who may not have experienced this, you know, it's very hard to imagine the reality of it. And, you know, I've met so many families and spoken to families that are in the same boat, but they have adult children and they've been living through this for years. And, you know, it's a huge worry. Like, Paul has been diagnosed with the last 7 years. When he was 2 years old, he was diagnosed. But, you know, there's a long road ahead with him, but I do worry so much about his future, particularly, you know, if I become ill, what will happen? What will happen to him?
23: Yeah.
24: What if he becomes too big, too strong, too physically aggressive? What will happen?
23: And like all of the things you've detailed, Dervla, you know, to us today, these are, you know, obviously given Paul's condition, but like these are the actions of Paul at 9 years of age. I'm sure for you it's a concern, and I'm sure you're already, not a concern, but I suppose you're probably thinking about what is this going to be like at 19 and 29?
24: Most certainly. And to be honest with you, Andrea, it has caused me huge anxiety. Honest to God, I feel sick in my stomach every day thinking about it. It keeps me awake at night. And I'm so worried about, you know, as you say, as he grows physically, will we be able to cope with him? Will we be able to manage him? Like, I want to be able to mind Paul until I'm 90 years old. But the reality is that may not be the case, you know, and I don't know what is on the cards for Paul. There's no roadmap for him, you know. So,
23: and what supports, if any, do you get, Dervla, at the moment?
24: Well, look, I mean, We're getting very limited supports, Andrea, as is everyone else right across the board. I'm only speaking from our perspective now. If you were to ask me, what does Paul need? Like, what he needs is he needs continuous therapeutic intervention. So, like, he would need speech-language therapy and occupational therapy on the regular. It needs to be continuous for the rest of his life. And there's no way that you could actually fund the amount of therapy that he needs. I suppose a big one for us at the moment is, Paul has a diagnosis. His diagnosis is autism spectrum disorder, but there is definitely a whole lot more going on there, particularly with his mental health, and we do believe that he has multiple diagnoses, so we're waiting with the last couple of years to be seen by CAMHS. We're waiting on a psychiatrist to, you know, speak to us and to maybe diagnose him with whatever is going on in there. We are receiving a little bit of respite care for him, but not nearly enough. And he needs very specific respite care as well, you know, and he needs to be in a setting where things remain the same. You know, as I say, he can't deal with change and he needs one-to-one care. You know, as I previously mentioned, there's the concern about what's going to happen as he gets older. The possibility is maybe Paul will need long-term care. We don't want him to go into residential care, but we don't know,
23: and
24: you know.
23: Do you have much engagement with the service providers, with the HSE? Is that something, because you are the full-time at-home support, Dervla, you know, yeah. are those conversations already happening in the background?
24: Oh my God, look, I could go back and that would actually be a whole other programme we could dedicate to this, Andrea. There's so much to say on it that I won't be able to focus on today, but in a nutshell, they're going back over the last 7 years. There has been so much back and forth, you know, communicating with the HSE and various different people trying to get services for Paul. And it's been the biggest struggle. It's been so hard. And I suppose what can lead to that then is actual carer burnout. And I really don't mind sharing my experience. This is just me being completely honest wearing my heart in my sleeve. I think I've been burnt out for the last number of years anyway, but over the past 9 months, I actually had become very unwell myself and my own health took a bit of a turn, my physical health, and I was in hospital and I had surgery. And so I was actually very unwell for quite a while. And Tim, my husband, and my own mother, my mother Mary, she's actually great with Paul. But my dad actually has Parkinson's disease, so she's trying to look after him. So it's a big juggle.
23: Yeah.
24: But anyway, Tim and my mum, of course, were trying to manage with Paul, and you know, Tim was trying to work, and then we have Hannah, and they were trying to look after me. And of course, they did a fantastic job, but it was an absolute disaster, Andrea, because Paul can go through very aggressive spells, which he did at that time. I suppose there was big change. Mama wasn't there and he couldn't understand why. So with all that then, I actually had a complete mental breakdown and I was actually hospitalised myself. One day I was in a meeting for Paul. Again, of course, my life revolves around him, and I got severe chest pains, and I actually thought that I was genuinely having a heart attack. I was in so much pain. Devla. The pain, and I was taken away by ambulance, and thankfully it was confirmed that it was not a heart attack, but it was, they confirmed that it was brought on by severe stress, which is actually very frightening. And now I suppose I'm very aware and I'm hypervigilant. I'm almost obsessed now that anything could happen to my own health at any time, and or to Tim. And this has increased my anxiety around that hugely, that I'm nearly obsessed with dying, you know. And I'm on anti-anxiety medication now, all because of that. And so,
23: God love you.
24: Do you know, this is what it leads to, you know. And so I hope maybe by today, by having this chat with you, that maybe this interview might reach the right people, and that they would really listen to carers' real lived experiences, you know, and just act on it. It's time for change
23: you need support as well. You know, because I'm listening to you talking about Paul, and obviously the impact that this has had on you personally and your own health, physically and mentally, and you and the other parents out there. I'm sure that your story resonates with them, Dervla, this afternoon. You guys need support as well. You know, and that's the reality of this. When people talk to you, you know, about Paul, and when you meet kind of friends and people at the down at the, you know, in the town, and various people as you bump into them, are people quick to, you know, I suppose, offer kind of unsolicited help, advice? Are people helpful? Are they supportive? I mean, what's the kind of general reaction you get?
24: Well, I suppose it's kind of there's a lot of confusion out there about autism, and autism, I suppose, is, as you know yourself, Andrea, it's a huge spectrum. So there's a saying out there, if you've met one person with autism, you've met one person with autism. No two are the same. And unfortunately, our little boy, Paul, is on the other end of the spectrum. And I meet a lot of people on the street all the time, and I hear people saying to me, you know, oh, well, I have a neighbour now, and she has a daughter who's in mainstream school now, and she's flying it, and oh, she's getting on so well, and she's completely verbal, and yours will be the same because she's like that, you know. And I try to explain that actually, no, Paul will never live independently, and he will never lead a normal life. And I think there's a lot of confusion out there, and I think the media as well have a lot to answer for that, because and what I'm going to say here now, I really don't want to offend anybody,
0: no,
24: and I want to be very careful by what I say.
0: Yeah.
24: That I suppose the media needs to stop glamorizing autism, especially for those like my son who will never be able to lead a normal life. And like, autism has actually ruined Paul's life. And as his mother, again, I can't say I love him, but I hate his autism. And it's taken everything away from him. It's taken his voice. It's taken, you know, his thinking process. It's taken, he can't do anything. He can't meet any basic life skills. And it's this narrative out there at the moment that autism, you know, is cool, it's my superpower, and it's kind of trendy, I suppose, to be autistic. Now, I don't mean that in an offensive way.
0: No,
24: and
0: I totally understand
24: that everyone with the diagnosis has challenges.
0: Absolutely.
24: And autism seems to be, it seems to be in most families now, but our autism is totally
0: different.
24: We're
0: listening to you over the last 13, 14 minutes, Dervla, you know, I think anyone can you know, and hear about your day-to-day life and all that comes with that. But is the word superpower, is that a term that is often kind of leveled at you?
24: Yes, you know, and people, and when people say things to me as well, people really don't mean it to hurt me or to offend me, but I just think that people don't understand the huge spectrum that's there. And really, I suppose we say at home, Paul probably shouldn't even be diagnosed as autistic. Maybe he should have a completely different name, because you really can't compare any two people that are autistic. And it can be upsetting, you know, because I know in my heart and soul that Paul won't ever lead a normal life, you know, like his little sister will. And but we will love him and care for him forevermore. But I think there just needs to be more clarity on what people on the other end of autism are experiencing,
0: and
24: you know, and there needs to be more understanding.
0: Do you feel it is being glamorized?
24: I absolutely do think it's being glamorized. And I think, you know, even to bring it back to the services, like, I'm not saying my child is more important than any other child. He's most certainly not. Everyone is just as important. But like, he's receiving the same services as maybe someone that is more high functioning. And that seems completely wrong, you know, because he needs really specific one-to-one intervention, and he will need therapies, and he will need supports going forward. And again, in the event should Paul end up in something like long-term care, which again, we you know, I've said it already, we don't want that to happen. Like, Paul can't just be landed in somewhere like that. For people like him, things need to be a really slow progression. You know, it needs, things like this for him need to happen over time. Things take a long time with Paul, you know, even to go away from that. Things like putting on his shoes, he can't do that. You know, he can't tie the zip on his coat. He can't do anything. He can't feed himself. He can do nothing for himself. So when I hear that autism is a superpower, it really hits a nerve. And sometimes I just want to cry when I hear it, you know, because when I look at him, that's not the situation, you know. Or you hear sometimes, but he doesn't look autistic. He looks perfect, you know, which he does. And if I may say so for myself, I think he's absolutely gorgeous. He's got a head of blonde hair and blue eyes, and he's beautiful. But just because he looks normal doesn't mean that he is normal. And sometimes I actually even wish that Paul maybe, you know, it's an awful thing to say, but that maybe he was more physically, that you could see that there's so many things wrong inside, you know, that he almost looks so perfect that you'd never realize it until you're living with him, you know. And he's not the only one. There's loads of Pauls out there, you know, and loads of families going through this.
23: And just maybe, because I can, obviously, like, Dervla, I mean, for anyone not in your situation, we don't know what it's like. And I know from just, I suppose, talking to other parents, they will say that over the years that, you know, until you live a day in my shoes, it's very, very hard for other people to make judgment when they don't understand what you and your husband, Tim, what life is like at home. And I think you've detailed that very well today. And I think you've given us a really honest appraisal of what life is like. Can I ask you about your little daughter, Hannah? Does she understand Paul's condition? Well,
24: Hannah knows that there's something different about Paul, and the way we put it to Hannah, and she always says, you know, he's special, Paul is special, but it's very hard for a sibling like Hannah living with someone like Paul, because he can, I suppose, when he has his meltdowns, first of all, it can be very terrifying. It's very scary. He'll go into her room and he's broken so many of her toys and, you know, torn apart her room. And obviously he doesn't understand that and he can't help that. But for her, that's very difficult. And
23: what age is she again, Dervla?
24: She's eight. And, you know, she is actually excellent. And I think in the long road, it's going to make her a very strong and empathetic person. And so I think in the long road, it will make her a much better person. But it is hard because, you know, Hannah can't have friends over when she wants. We can't just say, look, let's head off to Spain next month and we'll go on our holidays. That doesn't work. In fact, we tried it once with Paul. We took him once on holidays to Spain and we'll never do it again. And it was so stressful. The flight and we'll never do it again. But my point is, I don't care about not getting to experience these things. But Hannah, I suppose you're only a child once, and she's missing out on a lot of things. And sometimes the focus can be very much on him as well. You know, we're constantly fussing around Paul, and it's easy to forget about poor old Hannah. And you know, sometimes she can be in the background a little bit, but we really do try to give her that time and to make sure she knows how special she is. And it's very important for parents to let their other children know how special they are, and they're just as much loved as the child with special needs. But it's not to say that it's very, very hard.
23: Dervla, it's difficult, you know, to even kind of to know what to say to you, because I can't offer any comfort to you, or tell you that things are going to change or that more supports or services are going to become available. But I do want to thank you for joining us today and for explaining your situation so honestly, you know, and speaking
24: you,
23: so
24: Andrea.
23: Openly today, you know.
24: And thank you for having me, and I'm only too delighted to speak about it.
23: Yeah.
24: And just before we finish, Andrea, would you mind if I give one quick little mention?
23: Yeah.
24: I'm actually delighted to be a guest speaker at the lovely Leash Homecoming Festival on Saturday, the 5th of September. All Abilities Ireland are holding an event for those with additional needs. Now, not just with autism, right across the board. And I believe myself and other parents will be sharing our own lived experience of having a child with special needs. And as I say, look, all I can do is share our experience, but it might be of some comfort to someone else with a child.
23: I'm sure it will.
24: And I'm looking forward to listening to and meeting other people travelling a similar path. And it's all about creating awareness. And actually, the children can come too. I believe there's going to be messy play, and they will be taken care of.
23: Good.
24: So this is between 12 and 2 p.m. on Saturday, the 5th of September. And for anyone who would like to investigate further on that, check out allabilities.ie or lovelyleashhomecoming.ie.
23: Dervla, thank you so much for your time today in the programme. We really appreciate it.
24: Thank you, Andrea. Lovely to speak to you.
23: Yeah. And I really mean that when I say fair play to Dervla, you know, for being so open. And I think so brutally honest, actually, about what life is like at home and her just day-to-day circumstances, and calls for more supports for her son's condition. And I'm sure there's many other parents, and I can tell there is, because there's texts coming in from other mums and dads out there, you know, who Dervla's story really hits home to them and find themselves in a very similar position. We're going to come back to this because I do want to come to Dervla's text or to the text about this situation. And if you want to share your own story with us today, maybe your circumstances, if they're like Dervla's or somewhat different, drop us an email. It's lunchtimelive@newstalk.com. We'll come back to this a little bit later.
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0: Buckley from the Irish Rock and Roll Museum Experience is with us in studio this Thursday afternoon to tell us about the making of Tom Petty. How are things?
1: Things are great. And in this particular instance, we are going with one particular album, which is called Full Moon Fever from 1989.
0: Yeah.
1: And again, this is his first solo album. And in total, he recorded over 18 albums, not counting compilations and live albums of that. But we arrive at a moment in 1989 where, in some ways, I think a career-defining moment. He's had his struggles, he's had his successes, and this is an album which, for me, it's deeply personal because it was one of those albums when I was really starting to develop my own taste in music. You know, we all grow up listening to the parents' music and listening to other people's recommendations. But I came across this album and I would have been early teens. And I didn't get it to go into the city centre very often, but I had heard, I think it was Dave Fanning talking about this album.
0: Yeah.
1: And I'd heard one or two tracks. And I went into Eason's on O'Connell Street. And they had only one tape of this left. Yes, tape. And I didn't have the $9.99 punts to purchase it. I'm going to reveal something here. I hid it in Eason's. I took it and I put it somewhere else under T-shirts.
0: Well, you shouldn't take it with you.
1: I certainly did not. But a week later, I came back to find my cassette that I had wanted to buy exactly where I hid it.
0: Ah,
1: and I bought it. And the song we've just led with there.
0: Free Fallin'.
1: Title track.
0: Yeah.
1: The opening track on the album. And
0: the most successful?
1: Yes. His single most successful single in his career.
0: Tell me about him.
1: So he is a young man growing up in Gainesville in Florida, and he has one of those dads, by anecdotal evidence, who did not think much of the idea of his son becoming an artiste, a singer, and that. As a young kid, he gets to meet Elvis randomly on a film set, and he's blown away by Elvis. He wants to be Elvis. And then the defining moment, and I'd be very interested to explore this as a topic in a different genre or setting. He sees the Beatles on the Ed Sullivan Show, and he realizes he doesn't want to be Elvis. He wants to be in a band. And can you imagine the amount of garage bands that were spawned by the Beatles playing on that? And I mean, of course, most of them will disappear and become insurance salesmen and all that. But Tom Petty forms a band called Mudcrutch. Heroes. They do okay. But then Tom Petty and the Heartbreakers comes out.

0: to you. You're so bad.
1: It's a great song.
0: Oh, it's a great song. And it's quirky and it's odd, you know, and it's just fun. And even though the subject matter is kind of dark about his sister having like what sounds like a terrible relationship and all of that, this was one of the other songs that I'd heard Dave Hanning play, and it was so different from Free Fallen, and it was like a breath of fresh air.
1: What made Tom stand out?
0: I think he was a brilliant songwriter, and I think in the fullness of time, and unfortunately we're not talking about a man who's still with us, he passed away at the age of 66, but he belongs, I think, in the same He deserves to be up there with the Bruce Springsteens of this world.
1: You have him on stage with kind of big American rock stars.
0: Absolutely. And again, we talked a little bit about this with Bruce Springsteen. It's this kind of genre of Americana, that idea of capturing the American experience through song. And as I said, he achieves huge success with Tom Petty and the Heartbreakers, and perhaps the song that maybe defines that era is a song called American Girl, which is not on this album, but rather weirdly features in the film The Silence of the Lambs, where the woman is singing it in the car immediately before she's abducted. But he is the epitome of American cool for me, and he is this guy, this kind of southern drawl, and he never seems like he's intensely charismatic, but he is.

0: Zombie Zoo.
1: Apparently, at one point, an actual real nightclub place called the Zombie Zoo. This song is fun. It's weird. It's certainly, again, slightly dark in its sort of depiction of troubled youth, etc. But Tom himself said that it was never meant to be taken as a deep examination of youth culture. It was meant to be a bit of fun. But also one of the reasons, two reasons I've chosen it, is it's the last song on the album.
2: Okay.
1: And it's interesting because I said I bought this on tape. And hasn't the way that we've listened to music changed?
2: Oh, God, yeah.
1: Because when you had a tape, not even a CD, you had to, if you didn't like the song physically, fast forward, rewind, turn over. And the fact that this is one of the songs that I love, is because I was listening to this song, this album, all the way through every time. I love all of the songs in this album. I would have chosen all of them,
2: but
1: we can't.
2: How was he received outside of the States?
1: Massive, massive. He is maybe more associated with his success in the United States, and he is perhaps best loved there. But on this particular song, and one of the second reason I've chosen it, you also hear some of the artists whom he would team up with in the Traveling Wilburys. So Roy Orbison does little backing vocals on here. George Harrison was in the room when they were doing this one. Jeff Lynne helped him write it. So it's the Traveling Wilburys super group, which we probably should cover despite their very short-lived existence. But he did have a few, shall we say, little guest appearances here, which will hint at the collaboration to come.

0: currently with him. But this is a rising tide that lifts all boats. They are influencing each other. They are pushing each other to capture this experience that we call life. And I think in terms of his impact, you cannot take out Tom Petty from one of the great American songwriters.
1: A songwriter more than a performer.
0: He's known, I never saw him live, so I'm going to have to put that in my list of regrets, but he was known as an amazing performer. And as I said, when he performed with the Traveling Wilburys, when he performed with the Heartbreakers, these were an amazing group of musicians. I should give an honourable mention to Mike Campbell, who was a longtime collaborator in the Heartbreakers, brilliant, brilliant guitarist as well. But this one is co-written with Jeff Lynne, who he would work with in the Traveling Wilburys again. And it's a gorgeous song, and it's actually been used in a lot of inspirational videos.
1: Yeah.
0: I won't back down. But I have chosen a different one to close with.
1: Why this one?
0: It's just an absolute banger.
1: It's not the most successful though.
0: Not the most successful. It actually did incredibly well, and it was performed by Tom Petty at a Super Bowl halftime show. So it's
1: Running Down a Dream.
0: Yeah, Running Down a Dream, which I think is just, it's a great rock song. Some of the songs on the album are quirky and folky songs we haven't played, like the Apartment song from the album You're So Bad, which we did play. They're folky. They're almost. He's even got a lullaby on here. But this is Tom Petty cutting out with the electric guitar. And I just think as a closing song, particularly if anyone is driving, this is Running Down a Dream. And it's just fabulous.
1: Well, we'll leave you this afternoon with Alan Buckley from the Irish Rock and Roll Museum Experience. His chosen song from Tom Petty this Thursday.
0: Running Down a Dream.

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8: 1800 453 106 is the number. 087 1400 106. That's the WhatsApp number. The messages haven't stopped coming in. They're still coming in about Dervla Burke O'Connor, who I spoke to at the start of the show today. She so openly and honestly told us about her day-to-day life at home with her 9-year-old son Paul, who has autism and is nonverbal.
9: I know in my heart and soul that Paul won't ever lead a normal life, you know, like his little sister will, but we will love him and care for him forevermore. But I think there just needs to be more clarity on what people on the other end of autism are experiencing, and there needs to be more understanding.
8: Do you feel it is being glamorized?
9: He needs really specific one-to-one intervention, and he will need therapies and he will need supports going forward. And again, in the event should Paul end up in something like long-term care, which again I've said it already, we don't want that to happen. Like, Paul can't just be landed in somewhere like that. For people like him, things need to be a really slow progression. You know, it needs, things like this for him need to happen over time. Things take a long time with Paul. You know, even to go away from that, things like putting on his shoes, he can't do that. You know, he can't tie the zip on his coat. He can't do anything. He can't feed himself. He can do nothing for himself. So when I hear that autism is a superpower, it really hits a nerve. And sometimes I just want to cry when I hear it, you know.
8: If you didn't get a chance to hear Dervla's story in full, that podcast is up. It's on the Go Loud app. You can subscribe there to Lunchtime Live. And we are going to, I'll make sure to share it actually on my own social media, on Instagram and on the News Talk channels as well. You can get that later today. The messages are still coming in. And I want to read a few of them to you because people are really touched by Dervla's honesty, I think, this afternoon. For instance, like, this texter's got in touch to say, I'm absolutely astounded by Dervla. It's genuinely the most honest interview that I've heard in a long time. She has literally stopped me in my tracks today. I'm an SNA in a secondary school and I love my job, but my job has a start and a stop time. But for parents in the same situation as Dervla, this is their whole life. How anyone could give that level of care and attention without it affecting their own personal health would be an impossible feat. Anything and everything should be done to support these families. Another listener tells me my nephew has autism and I see the strain that my sister is under every single day. A diagnosis has a huge impact on all family members and there are simply not enough resources or supports out there. This texter says, I've just listened to Dervla on the show and I found her interview incredibly honest, inspirational and heartbreaking. I don't have a child with additional needs myself, but I do work as a bus escort for 4 children with autism, all with very different needs. And like Paul, they require almost constant care and support with basic things like feeding, dressing, going to the toilet, and even keeping themselves safe. It can also be flight risks and a danger to themselves. And I'm in regular contact with parents and my heart genuinely goes out to them. They are devoted, loving parents, but they are absolutely exhausted. You can see it in their faces every day. I also see the impact on siblings and family life. And Dervla is so right that more needs to be done. The level of support available to these families is completely inadequate for the level of care that they provide each single day. I have huge admiration for Dervla for speaking so honestly and shining a light on an issue that just deserves far more attention. 087 1400 106 is the number, isn't more than, like, she's a powerhouse. Paul is so lucky to have her as his mum. Parents are dealing with these challenges. They really need an awful lot more supportive care. Another texter, thanks for talking about the different levels of autism today. Our 2-year-old was diagnosed with a syndrome recently and we're starting this roller coaster of appointments, therapies, behavioural problems. People automatically respond with, you know, the person has autism and they're okay. Part of the syndrome includes ADHD and or autism, so this too will be our future. Another listener, I wish the whole nation could stop and just listen to Dervla today, because our 10-year-old son is just like Paul, and our fear is for his future as well. At the moment, we're young enough and thankfully healthy enough to care for him, but the future is so frightening that I do not fear death, because I fear leaving him behind, says this listener. And we'll just take another one for the moment. Like, this texter says, just Dervla's so articulate and correct in what she's saying. I feel it has been glamorised. And it means people are neglected because services are limited. And people like Dervla's son, Paul, aren't getting the priority services that he requires. Keep your messages coming into us. We want to stick with this today. So if you're one of those texters, maybe I haven't read your message yet, if you want to share your own story with us on the programme, 1800 453 106, that's the number.
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8: Still to come over the next hour is bin scavenging for cans and plastic bottles a problem in your area. The Home Squad are here to answer all your interior and exterior home questions. 087 1400 106. 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And listeners still getting in touch about Crystal Swing singer Dervla Burke O'Connor on her story today about her 9-year-old son dealing with autism and all of the lack of supports that she feels that should be provided. Listeners still getting in touch. We'll come back to that very shortly. First up, here's Eamon with the news.
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20: 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The Junior Transport Minister is warning people not to use third-party sites when booking driving tests. Unauthorised apps are charging set fees to learner drivers, claiming they're tracking waiting lists and will offer cancellation appointments quicker than through the Road Safety Authority website. Minister Sean Canny told Newstalk there's only one way to guarantee a test.
21: To have a foolproof situation, and I haven't come across this in the last that I came into government about cancellations if somebody books directly with the RSA. If people are looking for tests, I think the best bet and my best advice them is to do it through the RSA website.
20: As farmers face drought and smaller crop yields, there are concerns food bills for families may rise by €1,000 a year. It comes as the latest inflation figures show prices rose by 3.4% in the year to July, the same rate of increase recorded in the 12 months to June. UCC lecturer in accounting Dr. Oliver Brown told Newstalk what will happen if the farming crisis is prolonged.
22: If we go on 5% increase over time, that's about €650 a year, and up to 8%, which we saw kind of around 2022, we actually saw 9.2% of 2022, that would be about €1,000, just over €1,000.
20: It's costing Dublin City Council €1,000 a day to clean up litter caused by people searching for plastic bottles. The Lord Mayor of Dublin wants the return scheme to chip in to pay for the mess. The company says it's engaging with the City Council to support the shared objective of cleaner streets, higher recycling rates and practical solutions. These people are concerned about what it says about society.
23: If people are going around literally rummaging through rubbish for 15-25 cents, they must be in pretty dire situations, and so I would be more concerned about that than I would be about some rubbish on the street.
24: It's indicative of the conditions we live in, and it's a necessity for the people that the government's failed.
20: And Nathan Carter is working on a TV show to raise awareness around fraudsters asking fans of musicians and actors for money. A woman in the UK had around €80,000 scammed from her as she thought she was sending money to the singer, but instead it was to a fraudster posing as him. Nathan told Newstalk he wants to find a solution to the problem.
25: I'm in talks with a TV production company at the minute to do a TV show next month, and we're going to go around and see who else this has happened to, speak to the victims, see what can be done.
20: That's it for now, more at 2.
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2: Good afternoon, I'm Stephen Doyle. Sophie Becker's missed out on a place in the final of the women's 400 metres at the European Athletics Championships. She finished in eighth place in her semi-final in a time of 52.47 seconds, over a second outside her PB. Marcus Lawler came through his heat in the men's 200 metres, joining Sean Agbogbo in the semi-finals later. Rashida Adeleke and Mark English will both be in finals action tonight in Birmingham. Talca Park hosts a huge European tie between Shelburne and four-time European champions Ajax this evening. It's the second leg of their third qualifying round tie in the Conference League. The Reds trail by just 3-1 and their boss John Russell wants his players to attack the game.
3: We had to suffer and defend and keep ourselves in the game and try and break on the counter, and we did that in moments. But to get the goal through Dan Kelly late on, it gives us life, gives us belief, and we have to try and attack the game now tomorrow.
2: The kickoff at a sold out Talca at 7:45 in the same competition at 6:00. Bohemians start against Midtjylland in Denmark with a 2-0 deficit to overcome. In the Europa League, Shamrock Rovers take on Ignatia in Albania for a place in the playoff round. Rovers 3-1 up from the first leg as they go into the second in Albania. The FAI has expressed significant concerns regarding governance at World Football's governing body. The association confirmed today it has withdrawn its support for Gianni Infantino to be re-elected as FIFA president. There's more medals up for grabs at the European Aquatics Championships in Paris this evening. Danielle Hill, Jack Kelly will all both be in action. Mona McSherry gets into the semi-finals of the 200 metre breaststroke along with Ellie McCartney. In golf, Rory McIlroy and Shane Lowry will tee off this afternoon at the St. Jude Championship in Tennessee, while Anna Foster is just 2 strokes off the leaders following her opening round at the Swiss Ladies Open. Spain's Amaya Latour and compatriot Luna Sobron Gálmez are the leaders on 6 under in the clubhouse. And Emma Slevin leads the Irish Challenge on day one of the European Gymnastics Championships in Zagreb, which are just underway. To listen to live commentary of the League of Ireland every Friday night, download the Go Loud app now.
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4: Well, humid and generally very warm or hot this afternoon with variable cloud and some sunny spells. Highest temperatures ranging 23 to 31 degrees. And now you're up to date on News Talk.
8: 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How difficult is it to return to work after maternity leave? Actually, particularly if you're somebody at home, maybe your mat leave is finishing up over the next few weeks and you're facing the prospect of that return back to your job. We'd love to know how you're feeling on the programme today about this, because Circa Kyo, who is a new mum, founder of Clarico Coaching, is with me here on the programme today. Sarah, you feel there needs to be, well, really more support for people returning to work after the maternity period.
5: Hi, Andrea.
8: How are you
5: Thanks
8: doing?
5: So much for having me on. Great. How are you?
8: Not too bad at all, actually. You're a new mum, as I said. So congratulations, Circa, and all of that and all that goes with it. The back to work return, how did that fare for you?
5: Yeah, well, I mean, I'm actually only a couple of weeks into it now myself, but it has gone well. I think, honestly, the key to a smooth and strong return to work, it's an effort on both sides. It's an effort from the employee and from the employer. And there's some simple little tricks that both can do in advance to prepare and make sure that that return is as smooth as it can possibly be. So, yeah, I guess I'm lucky in that I work in the kind of HR space. So I'm used to kind of supporting other returners. So that made my own return that little bit easier.
8: Yeah, you were aware of what the issues are, what the complaints can be.
5: Yes, I suppose even to get to the point of returning, so many things need to fall into place. Logistically, setups with your childcare, infrastructurally. So even getting to that point is huge. And then obviously it's a really emotional and daunting prospect too. And it can often leave employees feeling really overwhelmed. So in terms of preparing for the return, like the sooner you can start to prepare, the better, while still trying to enjoy the remainder of your maternity leave. But yeah.
8: What are the things that maybe, well, first of all, parents, that mums don't account for on that return back?
5: I think maybe it's really hard to fathom before you even go back your kind of backup plans or how you're going to react if, say, your creche calls or your childminder calls, or those last minute kind of inevitable hurdles that crop up, that can be really hard to anticipate before you've even gotten to the point of maybe getting your child started. So preparing for that in advance, chatting with your partner or your family or your support system, and making that backup plan as far in advance as possible if you can. And even doing a dry run of your commute, I think, because your commute is going to change the logistics involved in trying to drop off your child, make it to the office, all that. Doing that before you actually have to go back and be sitting at a desk for a certain time, doing that in advance is huge.
8: And what are the things that maybe the employer, you know, could do better? Typically, I mean, you know yourself from the kind of the HR space, but what are the things that your boss could get right in advance of your return?
5: I think the main thing really in terms of the employer is for them to never assume, like, everybody's maternity leave is different. Everybody has a different experience. Some people will be returning, like, you know, shrouded in dread. Others will be raring to go. So I think firstly, never assume. And the main thing then also is to hold your employees in what I would call unconditional positive regard. So that's a concept whereby you believe that the employee is genuinely willing, ready and able, and you trust them to do the work. Like, there are a lot of kind of those outdated tropes maybe that and biases that employers can have when it comes to maternity leave returners. So I think demonstrating that you trust them and that you're vouching for them and that you really value their return, that's the key from the employer's perspective.
8: Dominique McMullen is with us, Circa, on the line as well. You're welcome to the programme, Dominique. Thanks for joining us today. What was your experience?
6: Congratulations to Circa, by the way. It's all amazing. A few weeks in to be on the phone call on the radio is amazing. My experience was very different with the two of them. So I have two, and I have a 7-year-old and a just about to be 5-year-old. The first one was an absolute bit of a disaster, to be honest. I thought I was all prepared. I even did the dry run you were talking about there. But it just hit me like a tidal wave. I think the emotional part of it was huge, but also the logistical part. I found it very hard to find childcare. And also, over maternity leave, I think this is a big one for women. I took on a lot of the duties in the house, like, you know, cooking all the meals, doing all the laundry, keeping the place generally tidy, all that mental load. And I continued to do that after I went back to work. Now, my partner is brilliant, but he wasn't aware I was kind of doing all the things I was doing. So about 6 months in, I just combusted and I had a big shouting argument and told him all the things he needed to do. And from then, it worked much more smoothly.
8: I admire your honesty, do you know that?
6: But, you know, I think a lot of the time we take on all this stuff and we just don't even think about the fact that we need to just communicate with our partner, like tell them to do the things. They don't even see it, so they don't know what to do. And then the second time around actually was much more smooth. I learned a lot more and I actually found I was brilliant back at work the second time around. I had all these new skills. I was so much more adaptable, so much more resilient, so much more efficient. And so it actually worked much better for me the second time. I suppose I'd learned a lot as well.
8: Yeah. And the things that maybe for new parents, and I'm like, you know, absolutely for dads as well in all of this, and they're obviously going back much earlier, and I'm sure that brings with it its own emotional and you know, mental challenges too. But for people that are maybe anticipating that return now, what is your advice to them, Dominique?
6: To not assume anything. I think what Circa said is really good. I think everybody's return will be different. So I think, honestly, the number one advice is to be really kind to yourself and make sure you're building in moments where you're looking after you, because you can quite easily get to a place where you feel like you're letting everyone down. You're letting work down because you have to leave early. You're letting your kid down because you're dropping them off late. You know, left, right and centre, you can end up feeling like you're carrying a lot. So my number one piece of advice is build in, even when it feels wrong and you feel like you're being selfish, build in time for you to go for a walk or go to the gym or do whatever it is that you need for you, because that time disappears very quickly.
8: Hannah Saunders is with us too, Dominique. Hannah, how are you doing? You're self-employed. You've two kids.
6: I am indeed. How are you
8: doing, Andrea? I'm not bad, Hannah, at all. Thanks for joining us. Tell us maybe about your own experience with the two.
7: Yeah, so I have two little boys and I returned to work roughly 10 weeks after having both of my babies. But if I'm being completely honest, I suppose I never completely disappeared for those 10 weeks. But I always feel I chose self-employment and I chose to have children, and I don't necessarily feel hard done by because of either decision. But I do think we need to be really, really honest about what those choices look like in reality. And I think about women who are self-employed and who might want to take 6 months or a year away from their business. But that's just not financially possible. I know for me, I have 7 salaries to pay. It's my name on the door. I've got long-term goals and plans for the business. And so taking a long maternity leave simply just wasn't an option. But in a way, self-employment also breeds a huge level of flexibility. And I know, for example, my eldest Brody is starting in Montessori in 2 weeks' time, and I will always be able to drop him to the door of Montessori. I've learned how to adapt my ways of working to cater for having that hybrid life of being a working mother, so that I get those key hours in the morning with my babies, I get every evening with my babies. And I think when you're self-employed, it's very easy to say, oh, it's fine, I'll take that call at 10 p.m. or I'm going to write an email when I'm feeding. But then you get no time off. So it's very, very important if you are a self-employed mother to ensure that your working hours are really set. You set boundaries with your team, with your clients, or whatever your industry is. For me, for example, returning to work, it was very important for me that I kept my Mondays and Fridays slightly more flexible than Tuesday, Wednesdays, Thursdays. I tried to keep my in-person meetings to those days. So I know that if I'm having a week where I'm feeling, whether it's personally feeling a bit off or burnt out, or that I just actually want to hold my baby for a little bit longer, that I can work from home on a Monday and a Friday and have those lovely moments. And you know, on a lunch break, maybe it's you catch up with your friends who are on traditional maternity leaves. So it's, you know, it's busy and it's a juggle, but it's not impossible. And I'm very passionate about saying that career and family can coexist.
8: Yeah, and I wonder, is there maybe a little bit of, do people maybe underestimate the challenge of whether you're self-employed or the employee trying to go back to that Monday to Friday, you know, 9 to 5 kind of workspace, even the commute that Circa talked about earlier as well. Like, do people underestimate the difficulty of that?
7: I absolutely think so. And I think as an employer, and in my case, I'm an employer of an all-female team as well, one who's currently on mat leave and one who just returned from mat leave as well. And I think what's really important to note is that when you have a child, a phone call can come at any moment to say, my little one's sick, they need to be collected from creche, whatever it is. That 9 to 5 needs to adapt. And as an employer, you have to, I suppose, give that flexibility to any working mother. And as someone who's working as well as being a mother, I think it's completely unrealistic to think that how you worked before having a child is going to look the same as how you work having a child. And that is, you're setting yourself up for failure if you think you can continue to work in the same way that you did before having children. In some cases, and Dominique mentioned, I think there's no one more productive than a working mother, and actually you may find you work a lot better and you are brilliant within your working hours, but you're going to have to adapt how you worked before.
8: The other thing I think of in all of this, and I was chatting to friends a little earlier this morning, you know, Hannah, who've recently kind of gone through this, and the other thing they talk about is just the sheer emotion of it all. You know, it's very upsetting, actually, even just going out the door those first couple of weeks.
7: Absolutely. And I don't think that ever leaves you. I came to work this morning. I turned my head back when I walked out of my driveway and my little boy Brody was just waving out the window to me. And, you know, you have some days where you're just tunnel vision. You're like, I've got to do this and they'll be proud of me and all of that. But the reality is you are a mum first and foremost. And, you know, if we all could spend every moment at home with our babies, you know, we would. But it's not a reality for all of us. It's not a financial reality for all of us. And also, as I said earlier, I do firmly believe that career and motherhood can coexist. And so sometimes you just have to put that emotion on the back burner because you're never going to please everyone. And you know, as was mentioned earlier, you can't do both at 100%. So, you know, some days you're going to feel like you're smashing work. Yeah. Some days you're going to feel like you're smashing motherhood. And it's not every day you're going to feel like you're smashing both.
8: The dealing with the emotional side of all of this, Sirica, was that a challenge for you, or how did you navigate that?
5: Yes, absolutely. And as Hannah said, I don't think that ever goes away. I actually, a couple of years ago, had a conversation with a colleague who was on her third return. So she'd been through three maternity leaves. And she said that the third return was actually the most difficult one she had, because it was the one where she really realized that phase of her life of building her family was ending, and that her babies were kind of no longer babies. So it's just something to keep in mind from the part of the employer and the employee, that this isn't necessarily something that gets easier and easier with experience. If anything, it can get harder and harder. And the key, I suppose, to supporting it is facilitating conversations that we're having today, listening to Monique's experience, Hannah's experience. This is how we then become practical, become flexible, by acknowledging the reality of what it is to be a working mother in the workforce. So, thank you for giving us this space to chat it through.
8: Not at all. No, it's a really interesting conversation. And I think it's the reality of probably so many of our WhatsApp groups, isn't it? With, you know, listening to friends talk about their own shared experiences of trying to navigate all of this. But I really appreciate your time on the programme today, because I know all of you are very busy with loads going on. Sirica Keogh, Dominique McMullen, Hannah Saunders, thanks for joining us. Email to share your own story is lunchtimelive@newstalk.com. Still to come.
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8: Damaging bins and litter caused by people raiding some of the public bins for plastic bottles and aluminium cans since the introduction of the deposit return scheme is actually costing Dublin City Council about €1,000 every single day. This is the comment contained in a document by Barry Woods, who's Dublin City Council's head of Waste Management Services. Like, it's the scavenging through the bins that you see in the streets is one of the now unintended consequences of the deposit return scheme, despite all of the good things that comes with it. Shane Gleeson is with me on the line today. Shane runs a number of different spa shops and news agents in Limerick City. Is the bin scavenging, is that a problem in your area, Shane?
18: It's the exact same as what I've heard in Dublin. We come in every morning to find rubbish strewn around the street. And to be fair, our local council is on our street every single morning cleaning it up. So I would think our costs are probably on a similar level to Dublin. And like we've tried, these are large wheelie bins, 1100 size, say. And we could, even when we put locks on them, we see the locks broken the next morning. So and then the rubbish sacks thrown around the street, and they've been split open to pull out all the bottles for the returns. So we've the exact same situation in Dublin.
8: I know people are going to text in now, likely, and they'll highlight the fact that isn't it great people are going and, you know, picking up the plastic bottles and the aluminium cans and collecting them and bringing them back to the deposit return scheme and getting the money back for returning those items. But that's not the case here. That's not just picking up waste on the street. This is actually, as you say, breaking locks, going through bins. In some cases, as it's been mentioned in Dublin, these huge bins being damaged in an effort to try and find the products to bring back.
18: We've come out to our own laneway to find people in the bin, throwing the bags out of the bin. And they're endangering themselves because you'll have broken bottles in there or cans we've opened. So it's dangerous for them as well. But then they're throwing those bags out onto the street in the laneway or on the street itself and splitting them open. So I don't think that's a good thing. Now, if people are picking them up off the streets, absolutely fine. And it's great to see the level of return, the level of recycling. I think everyone's in favour of that. But the antisocial element of it has become a serious litter problem, I would say, probably for every council in the country, I would imagine.
8: Is that what you describe it as a sort of an antisocial issue now, is it?
18: It is. Generally, the people who are doing the dumpster diving or breaking the locks, they're not recovering those bottles to do anything good with the money they get. So there is an element of antisocial about it. And indeed, when we've tried to get people to leave our bins alone or move away, we're regularly and routinely threatened. So that'd be a very common thing.
8: These are at your own bins, your own private bins at the shops,
18: aren't
8: they?
18: Yeah. We had it up at a petrol station, and the guy literally in front of me tore the top off my bin that's outside my front door, pulled the bag out of it and split it. So obviously I suggested that he leave the premises and, you know, stop it. Next thing, he pulls out a bread knife. Now, he didn't go near sticking me with it or anything like that.
8: Thank God,
18: he was waving it around.
8: Yeah.
18: So I can't say I felt threatened now that it wouldn't be true, but I was a little nervous at the same time.
8: Yeah.
18: So I retreated back into the shop and I called the guards. He said that the knife was just for opening up the bins and the sacks to get the bottles. So thankfully, since that, I haven't seen him again. The guards had words with him and asked him not to come back. So that only happened once now. So I wouldn't like to say it was any more than that.
8: You've been honest about it. But yeah, but it's you know, this is the reality, I suppose, of what's happening. 087 1400 106 is the number. Stick with us, Shane, if you can, for a minute. I just want to bring Gareth in. Gareth is on the line. Gareth, I think, or I believe you've noticed a difference between Dublin and Galway. Is that right, since the deposit return scheme was first introduced?
19: Yeah, like... you don't see as many cans basically littered or bottles littering. And for the owner there of the shop, that's terrible that situation has happened to him.
8: Yeah.
19: But I think part of the problem here is that they went and they brought in the scheme, but then they realised this was an issue and they started rolling out the area where you could put cans and bottles on the side so they could be taken away if you're out and about and you didn't want to retrieve the money, as opposed to putting it in the bin. But they didn't really do a huge job in pushing it out. And I've even heard that I think Dublin are looking to actually take those off now. But in some places, like, there's only like one row of like five or four cans that you can put on it. And then you've got people that think, I don't know, for some strange reason, that it's a great place to put their coffee cup.
8: Do you mean like a holding shelf or something, Gareth? Is that what you mean?
19: Yeah, a holding shelf on the side of the bins, basically, for the cans, that it would allow somebody that didn't want to retrieve that money to leave it on the side of the bin.
8: I haven't seen these now, to be honest with you, but...
19: They are in Galway.
8: Yeah, right.
19: But if we educated the public about it and really push it out more, you would stop the problem of people dumpster diving, because if you go into it and it's on the side, it saves you going into it and rooting through it. So the more that we get people to either recycle them, make it easier for them to recycle, or make it easy for people to collect them, this would solve the issue, rather than like this haphazard thing of they're in Galway, they're not in Dublin. You know, if we can educate the people to use them properly and to do this, it solves all our problems, basically.
8: It sounds like a decent idea, Shane, doesn't it? It's a kind of a shelf where the cans or bottles could be left if people aren't near a deposit return machine.
18: I think it's an excellent idea.
8: Yeah,
18: I have seen something like that in Germany as well. People didn't put their cans in the bin. They let them down on the pavement beside the bin, and it was for the people coming along collecting. But I don't know if that would work here. But the shelf and the bin, I think, is an excellent idea. I'd love to see that put around the country.
8: Yeah, you'll have to send us in, Gareth, some pictures of the shelves and the bins that you have in Galway. A lot of the listeners think it's a genius idea, weren't aware of it either. 087 1400 106 is the WhatsApp number. Gareth, Shane, thanks a million to you both for joining us. As I mentioned, seems to be costing Dublin City Council €1,000 each day in the repair of both the bins and picking up the litter that has been dumped as a result of the dumpster diving, as Shane described it. Email if you want to join us, lunchtimelive@newstalk.com. Now, listeners are still getting in touch with us about Dervla Burke O'Connor, of course, who many of you will know from Crystal Swing, one of the one-third of the band. Dervla joined us at the start of the programme today, and she just spoke very honestly about her son's autism.
20: I know in my heart and soul that Paul won't ever lead a normal life, you know, like his little sister will, but we will love him and care for him forevermore. But I think there just needs to be more clarity on what people on the other end of autism are experiencing, you know, and there needs to be more understanding.
8: Do you feel it is being glamorized?
20: He needs really specific one-to-one intervention, and he will need therapies, and he will need supports going forward. And again, in the event, should Paul end up in something like long-term care, which again, I've said it already, we don't want that to happen. Like, Paul can't just be landed in somewhere like that. For people like him, things need to be a really slow progression.
8: So that's Dervla Burke O'Connor with us at the start of the programme, and that's obviously just a very, very short snippet of some of what Dervla had to say. And I really would, you know, kind of urge people to go back and just listen to her honesty this afternoon. The podcast is on the Go Loud app. You can subscribe there to Lunchtime Live. But Paul, I have another caller, Paul, with me on the line today. Paul, you're the parent, you're the dad of your son Harry, is that right?
21: That's right, Andrea. Yeah. Thanks for having me on.
8: Not
21: the show.
8: At all, Paul. And you were listening to Dervla at the start of the programme, and her story really resonated, I believe, with you.
21: It really does, because obviously my little chap Harry was diagnosed when he was two, and he got his first intervention on the early intervention team when he was eight.
8: So a 6-year wait.
21: Yep. We were told originally when he got his diagnosis, like, we had to wait 32 months if we didn't pay for that privately, which we did. We got his diagnosis and then obviously went through all the hoops, and he was eight before he got his first through the HSC.
8: Yeah. You know, go on ahead, Paul.
21: Sorry, they called it the early intervention team, and in fairness to the CDNC, now they've been trying, but they've been totally under-resourced for the last couple of years, and the list is just getting bigger and bigger.
8: So when you heard Dervla today, you know, just talking about her, the day-to-day reality of being at home and what it's like. Yeah.
21: Well, I'm very fortunate because I work from home since COVID. I've worked from home, but and Harry is home with me 50% of the time. But it's like looking after a newborn every day. And like when, as Dervla says, like, you know, he does need a lot of one-to-one help. And it is like constantly you're on the go all day. And if he doesn't, you know, sleep for a full night, now we're very lucky because he sleeps relatively well compared to other parents that I know. Now, he might sleep 8 hours, he could sleep 10 hours, but he might only sleep 2. So, like the other night, for instance, when he woke at 3 o'clock in the morning, you know, he's awake from 3 o'clock, so are you.
8: So are you.
21: And then
8: you're
21: you have to work all day. Yes, and you have to work all day until that evening until he goes back to sleep.
8: And when Dervla spoke, I think one of the big things, you know, that, and I spent the first part of the programme reading a lot of the reaction and the messages from listeners, Paul, and I think what really kind of maybe struck a chord with people at home this afternoon is, it's just the kind of the honest reality, you know, of the fear and the concern. And
21: yeah, it is. Like with Harry, like he's 99% of the time, he's absolutely super little chap. Of course, he's non-verbal as well, so you have to work out what's wrong, what's not wrong. And when he does have a meltdown, it's pretty serious, and he is so strong. Like, he is, like, 10 this year. But, you know, when he gets to 15, 16, will we be able to handle him? Will we not? You know, that's a concern. And because he has two homes, because he's obviously my ex-partner, etc., she has him 50% of the time as well. And he's so strong, she can't handle him now, let alone when he's going to be 15, 16.
8: And Dervla talked about, you know, the impact of all of this too on her own health, you know, and I'm sure for you and your, you know, your Harry's mum, like, that's probably something, Paul, that's in your own mind, I'm sure, into the future as well.
21: Well, of course it is. Like, I'm 55 now. So, you know, when I get into my 60s and 70s, of course you worry about it. And we're kind of lucky with what we have financially at the moment that he will be secure and he will have a future like that. But there's not a lot of people have that. You know, so, and even still, like, when he gets to an age of, you know, he will never be able to look after himself, he'll never have a full-time job, so financially we have to make sure that his future is secure.
8: What would help you, Paul? What would help you today?
21: Would probably be some kind of, like, we do, now, in fairness, we do get respite through a funded place in Balbriggan called Fannis, right?
8: Yeah.
21: And it's once or twice a week. They take him for a few hours, etc., which is a great help.
8: Mm.
21: But it's like, it's probably more assistance, probably more speech and language, more occupational therapy, etc. Like, summer holidays are very difficult for autistic children because they don't understand why they're not going to school. Because it's part of their routine.
8: It's part of the routine,
21: Like, Harry will bring pictures of his school, you know, with him in his uniform, etc., and point because he wants to go to school. And the summer is very long for them when they don't have that kind of... Now, he did July provision. That was like 2 weeks out of, you know, 8 weeks.
8: So that's so. It's everything just kind of shuts up shop. But for you and so many others at home, it's the reality is that it's just every day goes on. Every day is the same.
21: Yeah, and one of the things is routine for these guys because they really thrive on routine because they understand this is where we go to next and this is the next step and this is the next. When you're trying to explain to them then that there's no school, they don't understand. You know, especially as non-verbal, like they can't tell you, you know, what they're feeling, what they're not feeling. That's where the frustration meltdowns occur.
8: Well, just when you mentioned that, Paul, and thank you for getting in touch, you know, and sharing you and Harry's experience with us today on the programme. Aoife is with us on the line as well, because Aoife, I believe you used to work with people with autism and the burnout is something that just isn't talked about enough.
2: Yeah, exactly. Thanks, Andrea, for having me on. I worked with adults with, sorry, I'm on a train, so you might hear the background. I worked with adults with autism for 12 years. And as some of your callers were saying, you know, they were speaking about children and how it, they're still quite strong at 10 years old. But adults, as you can imagine, is a different story altogether. And yeah, I worked for 12 years at bus, and I ended up leaving, as I think I said to your producer, due to an injury that wasn't actually that bad, but it was more the burnout and the psychological stress of going into work every day, knowing that I was probably going to get hurt. And look, no fault of the people at all. It's just, it's very difficult. It's very difficult work. And yeah, but at the same time, we were dropping adults home to their parents. Some of these parents were in their 80s.
8: So, I'm sure it was very, I'm sure very emotionally challenging that, Aoife. For you extremely, and colleagues, yeah.
2: Extremely so. Now, we had a great team and we had lots of support, but at the same time, sorry about the noise, I hope
8: I can hear you, go on ahead.
2: we had great support to each other, but there's only so much of that'll, you know, alleviate, and until you get to a point where you just can't work anymore. I ended up being off sick for the guts of 12 months, mostly psychological, you know, depression, anxiety, and I've now got a completely different office job. But yeah, it's something that isn't spoken about, but whatever about the carers of people with autism, their parents, of adults who are non-verbal and are unable to tell people of their needs, that's really what we need to speak about as well.
8: The other point, Paul, and I, just maybe to bring you back in on that, you know, and I can, could maybe read some of the texts that are coming in as well, because they're still flying in, people talking about the Dervla's story with us today. But the planning for the future, are you at a point, like, are they conversations that you're having with anybody in any of the service providers?
21: No, absolutely not. They've never spoken about what's the future. They've never spoken about, you know, what's going to happen to them, you know, in 2 years' time or 3 years' time or 10 years' time. So, you know, that's why, you know, Harry's mum and I have made decisions that, you know, we need to look after what's going to happen to Harry in the future. Whether, you know, that's what the future is, we don't know. But we have to just make sure, as his parents, that we provide for him financially to make sure that in the event that he will need it, there's no doubt he will need it, and that it's going to be there for him, because obviously we don't want him missing out.
8: Text from a listener getting in touch to say he was listening to Dervla's story, and Paul with you there this afternoon, and my heart goes out to the families. Autism services are basically non-existent in this country. It causes huge stress for the carers and for the people, you know, as well. I work in the lower support area, and when I hear people talking about autism as a superpower, it drives me absolutely nuts, because it diminishes people's struggle as a whole. It's very difficult living with autism in this society, and as supports need to increase along with the co-occurring conditions like intellectual disabilities, it gets even more difficult. The community is very diverse, and I really feel that we need to stick together and try and help one another as best we can in all of this. Another texter tells me, I totally understand what your guest Dervla was talking about and what she's going through today, because I've gone through myself, all of this myself, with my son, but one encouragement is that my son is a little bit better now that he's actually got older. It's not 100% guarantee at all. Sometimes through age, things can get worse. My son is now 17, still nonverbal. He's very unique in his own personality. Wouldn't change him at all, but it is absolutely, it's hard work. It's also a joy. No other person like him, says this listener. Again, another text. Dervla's absolutely

0: Lunchtime Live with Andrea Gilligan on News Talk.
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0: revamp your spare room, or perhaps you want to try and create a spare bedroom. Home Squad are here to advise you this afternoon. Jenny Sheehan, who is the co-host of Rip It Up, the Renovations podcast, and Jenny Butler, interior architect and designer, design director of Jennifer Ann Interiors, both with us in studio. Good afternoon. Right, creating a spare room, where do we start?
1: I would always say, do you want guests? Do you want guests in your house?
0: Because I feel like an Airbnb.
1: I feel like everyone starts with, well, obviously I need a bed and how do I design around the bed?
0: You feel you want a spare room.
1: It's fine. It's okay. But I would just encourage people to think about whether they do want a guest or not. If you love having guests, then, you know, how do you make that as easy as possible? Because I do, but I have a pull-out bed and that's a whole, you know, organisation thing in itself. So
0: you don't have a spare room as such, do you? No, it coexists, doesn't it?
1: I have a home office. Well, that's what it's primarily used for. And then I have a sofa bed in that home office. And then I have a piano in that home office. And I have loads of stuff. That's my favourite room in the house, I think, because it's so hard working.
2: It's a multi-purpose room.
1: Yeah. It's a playroom. And it's everything. But I would just encourage you to think about what's it being used for most of the time. And then if you do want guests, is that going to be infrequent? In which case, you know, think about your making your bedding as unobtrusive as possible. Mm. Or if you want them over all the time, make it super easy. Get a Murphy bed. That's about as easy as you can get.
0: Which is that again?
1: The wall beds where they pull down. The wall. I'm obsessed with
0: really?
1: Murphy beds. Yeah, I love them. Yeah.
0: So don't design the spare room, Jennifer, around a couple of nights a year then.
2: Yes, I actually, when I do any client design consultations and they're giving me the tour of the house or they're saying, and you know, we want to have this many bedrooms, blah, blah, blah, I always say to them, okay, well, just take a step back now for a minute. Do both of you work from home, for instance? Do you like to work out at home? You know, are the family coming to visit? And actually, if you really think about it, if someone says, oh, I have guests staying all the time, I'll go, okay, well, are they staying once a month? Because if you

0: think about it, that is actually quite a lot having guests, and that might only be 24 days a year. So I'll go, well, are you willing to sacrifice a whole guest room to 24 days a year when that room can be working really hard for something else that other 320 days of the year? So to me, I feel the guest bedroom, a designated guest room, is a little bit outdated unless you've got about 8 bedrooms in the house. I quite like doing what Jenny said and creating a multi-purpose room that maybe has a trundle bed or a Murphy bed. Trundle beds are really, really handy as well.
1: But what are they?
0: So it's like a single bed, right, that goes up against the wall, but instead of having a headboard or a bed frame with a base and a top, it also has a side panel, and then another single mattress goes in underneath. So if you're having someone to stay but you don't necessarily have the space to give over to a double bed, you can have a single, or you can pull out the single underneath it and then it turns into a double bed. So I find even for like small kids and stuff like that, it's quite handy. So it just means it's just not taking over the room, essentially.
1: Yeah, so you're not actually losing the room to a single bed.
2: Yeah.
1: It can
2: be
1: the walk-in wardrobe / gym / office /
2: music room.
1: Jump room.
0: Absolutely.
2: Yeah, everything
1: else in between. 087 1400 106 is the WhatsApp number. Listeners want us to talk about the kind of neater solutions for the home office / guest bedroom. So that bed you talked about, the Murphy bed, can that double up as a desk workspace?
2: Yeah, and I love that, those wall beds. So the more modern ones these days, they just fold up flat against the wall. But on the back of them then, you can have shelves, you can have a desk to work on, and crucially they're on these kind of hinged
1: two adults into that?
2: Yeah, they're, because it's a full blown mattress, so they are very sturdy. Yeah, they really are.
1: They're, and do you have really to good. Take all your stuff, your work stuff down from
2: no,
1: the...
2: No, because they put the hinge that they use for the shelves that are on the back of them are swinging. So as you pull the bed down, the shelf just stays horizontal and swings down to the floor. So all your stuff just ends up underneath the bed, at the base of the bed.
1: Laundry solutions. Can you work that into the spare room too?
0: Yeah, I mean, what I've actually started doing is on the landing with people is creating like what we call like kind of a new kind of version of a hot press, which is the landing cupboard. And basically we have the towels and bedding. But then what I've also done underneath, if we have the depth, so say in your kitchen, you know, the way now we pull out the bin, usually it's like two bins stacked back to back. You have your general waste in the front, recycling in the back. We do the same, but with a company called Hayfley that does them, you can do it with baskets. We have a lights basket and a darts basket that you pull out. So it just means for like really busy households, you're to washing is already separated before you even go downstairs,
1: what
0: which
1: did
0: you'll
1: say
0: find
1: that was
0: really
1: called?
0: Handy. I'll send you the link.
1: Yeah.
0: So Hayfley do them.
1: Hayfley,
0: which is a company in Wicklow. Loads of companies do them out. You can look them up on Amazon. But it's basically the same pull-out mechanism. But instead of having the two bins, it's like a blue basket and a white basket. And then one gets used for darks and one gets used for light. And you can take the baskets out or you can leave them stationary. But it just means that you're not getting to that whole rigmarole that I do where I'm opening up the basket, tossing on the floor in the kitchen, and I'm trying to separate everything like last minute. So it's just more of a time-saving exercise.
1: Yeah. Any advice? And try to make that laundry / spare room more functional beyond the linen baskets.
2: For laundry, I think the key thing is just like, what do you need? So I think most people overlook that you actually need some kind of a work space or a countertop or something like that when it comes to laundry. So I think the separating linen baskets is really, really helpful. But then have a countertop, I think, over those, because there's a lot of folding needs to be done and separating and putting things away and kind of putting things down. I think that gets overlooked a lot, which leaves you on your kitchen floor separating your dirty and your white and your whatever else. I think having some hangers, maybe something like a Sheila Made, they're called, which is, you know, the laundry hanging solutions that they come down from pulleys from the ceiling. So if you're dealing with really limited space, that could even go up over that countertop space and make that even neater. And then I think you know what I'm going to say here, Andrea. I would get a dehumidifier and put it in that room.
1: That's very true, actually.
2: Brilliant for drying clothes.
1: 087 1400 106, WhatsApp number for your questions. Right, we'll get to some of those. We don't have any built-in storage in our box room. We currently do, though, have a single bed and there's loads of junk. So do I need to fork out on something to get something built in, or where can I get cheap storage or shelving solutions?
0: If the single bed, I'd love to know, is the single bed on a bed frame? What is the situation underneath that bed? Because one of the cheapest things that they can do for like €300 is get a new bed base with drawers, or get an ottoman bed base that they can then lift up, and you'd get a huge amount of storage into that. So at least that single bed is working hard for you. You can also get, has anyone seen those utilities now. One of my clients had one which I thought was brilliant. I personally now am desperate. I don't really iron anything unless it's an absolute must.
2: But there's
0: some people that are like really regimented. And when you were saying, Jenny, about the countertop thing, some people will use the fold-out ironing board in the cupboard so that it also uses as a countertop, so it's multifunctional. So there's that option. But I'd be curious about the bed thing. If you get some storage underneath that bed.
1: Most fold-up couches pull out one way, and I need one that's going to fold out the other way. Any recommendations on where I might find one that's also stylish?
2: I know what you mean. So you're talking about you're looking straight on at the couch and it pulls out, and then you've got, you're standing at the long end of the bed and you want one probably where you pull the couch kind of sideways and that is turned the long way. So I would look up a click-clack bed.
1: Click-clack
2: beds.
1: Right.
2: So that is where literally you've got a couch that's, you know, kind of like a bench couch almost, and you can decorate it as much as you want with cushions, etc. But if you're not sitting on it that much, it doesn't matter. And then literally the back of it just folds down flat. So
1: I'm looking
2: that
1: at it here online.
2: The direction that you're looking for.
1: Yeah, so that'll kind of work. You'll have to come around to see it on the screen. Yeah, so it'll basically fold down the opposite direction.
2: Exactly.
1: Might help that listener's issues. Are pull-out single beds any good? I have a spare room and older parents that I would like to be able to put up, but I don't really have the space for a double bed.
0: I think the trundle bed.
1: Give them your bed.
0: What you can also do, a lot of people actually worry about the comfort of a pull-out bed. You know, the mattress isn't that quite thick. So I actually say to people, it's no harm to invest in a bed topper and put that onto it.
1: Simple enough solution, just
0: extra comfort and like that, because you're not going to, you can't get the big, huge, like, you know, pocket sprung sort of really comfortable mattress. It's always going to be a really thin. So the pillow topper, the mattress topper, I always think is a really good
1: shout
0: for that.
1: There. Listener says, I'm very keen on the sound of the Murphy bed. Any recommendations for where I can buy them in Ireland and get to see them first? Are there Irish suppliers?
2: Yeah, try Wall Beds of Ireland. I've had a few interactions
1: with
2: those
1: shop?
2: Before. Yeah, you'll find them online. They do a huge range back and forth. So start there, have a look, see if that suits you and talk to them. That might be a way to work it.
1: You know what's actually great for a lot of those kind of ideas? That's where I first spotted those storage inbuilt solutions, but that are actually like on a very accessible and very reasonable level. The Home Show was actually a great idea to potter around and
2: The Ideal Home Show on the RDS in October. You get to see a lot of those ideas firsthand.
1: 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Thanks a million to you both for joining us here on Lunchtime Live this Thursday. 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Michael Quilligan was on sound. Aisling Muir is the editor. Sean is with you next, and we'll chat to you at midday tomorrow.
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8: 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Declare interest annually to revenue.
9: Look, I'm not going to tell you I found the one in a week. 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I went on a few dates that were fine, forgettable. And that's dating, isn't it? But then I met Dara, and it just clicked. Go Dating doesn't promise magic. 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Go on, take a chance.
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0: afternoon. You're listening to Moncrief. This is John Fardy in for Sean today. Coming up on the show today, the magic of being left-handed, getting babies into the water early, social supermarkets, and is it ever okay to curse your grown-up children's friends? We'll find out, but first we'll take the news with Eamon at 2.
1: Across Ireland, this is the home of conversation that counts. 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
2: It's 2 o'clock. Good afternoon. The Junior Transport Minister is urging people to book their driving tests on the official Road Safety Authority website. It comes as unauthorised third-party apps are charging learner drivers set fees, claiming it will give them cancellation appointments faster than the RSA. These tests are subsequently being cancelled due to the platform they were booked on. Minister Sean Canny told News Talk this won't happen if drivers use the official website.
3: The RSA are dealing with the applications for tests. It is important that they do that. I don't think that they're cancelling them deliberately or anything like that, but obviously it's not a foolproof way of doing it. And I would advise people, it's stressful enough trying to find your appointment, but if you find an appointment and then find it's been cancelled, it won't be cancelled if you go through the RSA official websites.
2: The UN Human Rights Office in Palestine is warning settler violence and encroachment in the West Bank have reached a new dangerous level. Three Palestinian families, including children, have been trapped in their homes in Kusra after Israeli settlers cut off water and electricity. Entrances were blocked and their homes have been surrounded with a tent, preventing them entering or leaving. US Ambassador to Israel Mike Huckabee's labelled the siege a horrific act of terror. EU Commission spokesperson Anita Hipper is urging Israel to act to prevent violence.
4: Settler violence, intimidation and the destruction of homes and properties must come to an end, and we call on Israel to take concrete action to prevent settler violence.
2: It's costing Dublin City Council €1,000 a day to clean up litter caused by people searching for plastic bottles. The Lord Mayor of Dublin wants the return scheme to chip in to pay for the mess. The company says it's engaging with the City Council to support the shared objective of cleaner streets, higher recycling rates and practical solutions. These people in Dublin are concerned about what it says about society.
5: If people are going around literally rummaging through rubbish for 15, 25 cents, they must be in pretty dire situations, and so I would be more concerned about that than I would be about rubbish on the street.
6: It's indicative of the conditions we live in, and it's a necessity for the people that the government's failed.
2: And a lotto ticket holder in Dublin is over €3 million richer after the winning lotto jackpot. The National Lottery has confirmed the winning ticket was sold in the shop, with the location to be revealed in the coming days. That's it for now. More at 3.
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9: Good afternoon, I'm Stephen Doyle. Talca Park in Dublin hosts a huge European tie between Shelburne and four-time European champions Ajax this evening. Shells are 3-1 down going into the second leg of their third qualifying round tie in the Conference League. That kicks off at 7.45. Bohemians are away to Midtjylland in Denmark, 2-0 down at the tie. They kick off at 6. While in the Europa League, Shamrock Rovers take on KF Ignatia for a place in the playoff round. The Hoops are 3-1 up as they play the second leg in Albania later. At the European Athletics Championships in Birmingham, Sophie Becker missed out on a place in the final of the women's 400 metres. She was 8th in her semi. Marcus Lawler and Sean Agbogbo have both qualified for the men's 200 metre semi-finals this evening. They're among a number of Irish athletes racing later. Rashida Alileke, who is in the lineup for the women's 200 metre final, starts her race at 9.50. Mark English goes in the men's 800 metres final just before 9:30. There's more medals up for grabs at the European Aquatics Championships in Paris later. Danielle Hill in the women's 50 metres backstroke final at 5.35. Jack Kelly is in the medal race for the men's 200 metres breaststroke at 6.30. Mona McSherry and Ellie McCartney race in the semi-finals of the women's 200 metre breaststroke. Rory McIlroy and Shane Larry are in the field for the St. Jude Championship in Tennessee. They will tee off this afternoon. Pearson Coody is the early leader there on 1 under. Anna Foster is just 2 strokes off the lead following her opening round at the Swiss Ladies Open this morning. She carded 67 to sit on 4 under. Spain's Aimea Latour and compatriot Luna Sobron Galmez are tied for the clubhouse lead on 6 under. And Emma Slevin is Team Ireland's top scorer after 4 rotations on day 1 at the women's European Gymnastics Championships. Team Ireland's score is 110.96 and they are in 11th position overall in Zagreb. To access three free off the ball podcasts a month, download the Go Loud app now.
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2: Well, humid and generally very warm or hot this afternoon with variable cloud and some sunny spells. Highest temperatures ranging from 23 to 31 degrees. And now you're up to date on News Talk.
0: Good afternoon, John Fardy in for Sean today. If you'd like to get in touch with us about anything, why not WhatsApp us 087 1400 106. 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Lots of interesting stuff coming up on the show today, including being left-handed, because it's National Left-Handed or International Left-Handed Day, or Kittog, as we might say. We'll also be talking about aging later than you might want to, and all sorts of fun things. Let us know what temperature you're currently experiencing. I have 25 degrees here in Dublin. I know there's always a great thing about how hot it is in Clonmel or Westport or wherever, so do let us know. I was in Italy earlier in the week and it was 38 degrees. There you go. Just a bit of middle class temperature one-upmanship to start the show today. And do let us know if you might have experienced the solar eclipse last night in any fashion, hopefully with protective glasses and the clouds parted at some stage. Now, are you feeling burned out at work? You probably aren't alone. A study last year found that job burnout is at 66%, which is at an all-time high. So how do we prevent job burnout, and can we in the modern age? Joining me now is Alison Hodson, Country Director of CIPD. Alison, thank you for coming into studio. Is it an epidemic in your line of work? Are you seeing that? I don't mean the work that you do, but in terms of the people you work with, have we reached epidemic levels of burnout?
10: Look, I think burnout is a very real thing. 42% of Irish employees last year reported feeling burned out.
0: 42?
10: And that's above the European average of 39%. So if you equate that to what that means for the economy, that's worth over 2 billion euros worth of lost productivity, which in reality is over 2% of the entire Irish tax take. So think of it, for every 100 euros tax taken, over 2 euros is lost to burnout through productivity that's declined.
0: Yeah. Now, the thing is, though, could it be the case that we're just renaming this and people were always cheesed off at work and 42% of the population were cheesed off? Or has, like, burnout, has it actually increased? Was it not always this way, except we're labelling it slightly differently?
10: So I suppose burnout is very personal. It's how each individual responds to pressure, and it can mean different things to different people. But I think, you know, 28% of employers this year in the CIPD survey reported increased absenteeism. Mm. And the top reasons, top causes for absenteeism, the first one is mental health. And then it's around non-work-related injuries. And then the number four top reason is work-related stress. Mm. And what contributes to mental health issues? It's mostly non-work factors, but also in there is a lack of managerial support, workload and job design. So on average in Ireland, we lose anywhere between 3 and 10 days per person per year to absenteeism.
0: Okay.
10: And that's not an easy
0: And a lot of that has to do with burnout. So the obvious question is then, why is it at such a level? What's changed that burnout is so prevalent? Is it the post-COVID thing of always being on, or how do you see that?
10: And certainly that's an industry-specific facet, really. In your world, you will always be on just because of the nature of what you do. But ultimately, there are two sides to the same coin here. One, it's around what employers and organisations can do, and that's looking at job design, that's looking at having the right people in the right place with the right skills, and that's making sure things like your processes and your procedures are working in your favour. Mm-hmm. And then as an individual, what you can do if things aren't going your way, and if you're not achieving and delivering what you need to, have the conversation. And that requires you to say, this is just not working for me. There are systems, there are processes that could be changed. There is workload that could be divided out better. And that requires line managers to take a human-centred approach. And I guess that's what we at the CIPD would recommend to any issue in the world of work, is take a human-centred approach. Mm.
0: And I presume, you know, there might be some people still have that idea of, I'm not going to go to my employer and say, I can't handle this or whatever. Are we getting over that a bit, do you think?
10: I would like to think so. I would like to think that everybody has a part to play, and the conversation is key. Mm. Because once the conversation starts, it can only get better in terms of things will be addressed, issues will be surfaced, and changes can be made.
0: There's a text in, and I was going to ask you this anyway. What are the symptoms of burnout? How do you know you're not just having a bad day and you're actually burnt out?
10: It's very personal, isn't it? It can be anything from fatigue to feeling overwhelmed, to feeling that you just can't cope with facing into work, to that fear of dread in the morning where you just can't get yourself up out of bed. And I know there are a lot of reports around some of those are medical and nutritional issues, some are lifestyle issues. It's very personal and complex. It's certainly not binary.
0: Yeah, but it's not just a case of having the Monday morning blues. It's
10: sustained,
0: deeper than that.
10: Yeah.
0: What's your view on like email being read at certain times and all that kind of stuff? I mean, at what stage should we put the yellow man around our working day, if you know what I mean? By yellow man, I mean when they put down something for a flood in the floor and you go, do not stand here. What's the fence around a working day? Like, can you say to your employer, you know, I'm not going to check emails after 5 o'clock?
10: I mean, we do have the right to disconnect. Mm. And that is a personal choice as well. It's about back to that human-centered approach, being flexible. Because for some people, it might work for them better to be, I'm a night owl. So my most productive time of the day is from 4:30 onwards.
0: Right. But presumably you're employed to start work at 9 o'clock in the morning.
10: Exactly, exactly. So don't call me at 9 in the morning, John. No.
0: Okay.
10: But get me anytime from lunchtime onwards, and I'll be on top form.
0: But is it okay to say to your employer, you know, I'm not going to read this after 6 o'clock because my contracted hours are 9 to 6 or 8 to... or whatever?
10: I mean, it's always better to keep things amicable. So flexible approach to everything really is what any good HR person would recommend you do. But if you look at, you know, there a lot of people are changing jobs at the moment. And if you look at the top reasons for changing jobs, workload and burnout is not in the top three reasons for changing jobs.
0: What is in the top three reasons?
10: Career progression, cost of living, and wanting a career change.
0: Okay.
10: And only at number 6 is workload and burnout, the reason to change jobs.
0: Okay. So, and we're moving the conversation on slightly, but why do you think that's happening, career progression, in a way that didn't happen before? Are we just more aware of the possibilities out there? Again, is it a post-COVID thing?
10: I think it's a number of different reasons. So AI has presented a big opportunity for everybody to work smarter, make efficiencies, and to free up your time to operate at a higher level and be more productive, and be smarter in what you do and how you do it.
0: Yeah. There's a text in here you're not going to like. Ultimately, HR do not care about employees. I work in a company with a revolving door of great staff. Problems have been flagged to management time and time again. Their response is, people will always leave. Where can I go from here?
10: I mean, that is disappointing and upsetting to hear that is a reputation that HR has in that organisation. But it is all about culture, and it is all about the leadership role modelling what they want from their people. And one of the key reasons for success and one of the key reasons for not being successful is, does everybody understand what the overall goals are for an organisation? Does everybody understand how you're going to achieve those goals? How you're going to do that on a team level, and how you're going to do that on an individual level? What part do you play? Because ultimately, the world of work is an exchange. You're there to perform and be productive and achieve the goals. And it's about working together and all of that.
0: Yeah. There was a book, I think Sean actually featured it on the show a couple of months ago, that the Grand Resignation or the Great Resignation, I forget the author's name, but that there is a slew of people post-COVID or maybe with the onset of AI, looking at their careers and thinking, I don't want to do this anymore. I guess we're in a time where, you know, the job for life is no longer what it used to be. So the idea of people leaving jobs quicker than they used to makes a lot of sense. So it's really not that surprising. Like, I presume my children are going to have a myriad of jobs in a way that, and I don't want to say what age I am or what age you are, but we're somewhere in a similar ballpark, I imagine, in a way that you and I didn't. We probably thought we might have a couple of jobs or whatever.
10: Yeah, they call it the squiggly career now.
0: Okay.
10: And so the days of linear progression are no more. And if you look at Korn Ferry recently released some global surveys that 39% of the skills that chief executives use in today's world are new.
0: Okay.
10: 50% of the activities that chief executive roles are now required to perform are new and have not been done before. So the world of work is changing, and rapidly so.
0: So that would imply that, you know, to be in a position of some kind of leadership, you clearly have to be very flexible and adaptable.
10: Agile and enjoy learning.
0: Right.
10: So it's about adapting and adopting what you know and learning new and different and more effective and efficient and smarter ways of doing what you do.
0: There's a lot of text coming in about work burnout. One thing I would say is that people don't ever say to people is don't ever go to the work HR people. Remember, work HR is not there to help you. It's there to protect the company from you. Don't ever tell them your business. If you've got an issue, go and talk to your union rep. I presume you disagree with that from this.
10: Listen, HR, leadership, trade unions, we all have a part to play in the world of work today. And all of those people are good people to talk to.
0: Yeah.
10: HR is there to protect the organisation, but it's also there to protect the individuals and the employees. And it's a fine balance.
0: Sure.
10: And that's the most exciting part of the world of HR, actually. So, I mean, you are talking to somebody who loves HR.
0: No, understandably so. But I guess, you know, the point is to this texter, and I'm sure you agree with it, I mean, HR, yes, they're there to make the company run better and ultimately make more money, but they have a vested interest in staff being happy.
10: Absolutely. You know? A core part of every organisation being successful is happy, productive staff who are performing. Yeah. So it's in nobody's interest for people not to be happy.
0: Yeah, exactly. Well, this person's going to go to the union, but there is a HR department, I hope, that they can also think about talking to. Another text says, a lot of burnout can be put down to having two people in the house working and kids in childcare while stuck in traffic for hours, adding to the stress, and at the end of the month, you still can't make ends meet. It's hard to disagree with that.
10: And that's right, because the number three most common cause of absenteeism is non-work related stress.
0: Yeah.
10: And it's a sign of the times. It's the age that we live in. It's the cost of living. It's juggling all of those things. It's a lot of pressure for all of us humans to withstand.
0: And some people, let's not forget, also minded children during COVID. Clear, I have visceral memories of this. That's why I keep mentioning it. But there were people who were both working and their childcare was now at home. That was a stressful time for anyone who went through that.
10: Dogs as well, John. Dogs as well.
0: Dogs is, what do you mean?
10: The dogs have to be looked after and walked as well.
0: Yes, I wasn't sure where you were going with that. Yes, if you have a dog, no disrespect to any of the dog lovers out there, that can be hard too as well. There's loads of texts coming in on this. I work for a modern organisation. After 10 years of working there, I told them I was burnt out and couldn't make it in the next day. I was met with shock and incredulity. I'm sorry to hear that. Employees have the legal right to disconnect after the working day is over. HR waffle about flexibility is only to suit the employer, not the employee. What do you say to that?
10: I think, you know, there are two sides to the same coin here. Back to the point where organisation success can only be achieved when you've got happy, productive people and employees who are performing.
0: Yeah, absolutely. Just remind us then again, in case someone's just tuned in, we are talking about burnout and it's kind of epidemicness. I'm talking to Alison Hudson, Country Director of CIPD. Just remind people, Alison, what are you saying they should do if they feel burned out?
10: Have the conversation.
0: Right, with your employer or your HR department.
10: With your team colleagues, with your HR department, with your line manager. Have the conversation, because there may well well be lots of different issues as to why things are becoming overwhelming for you. Some of them could be systems, some of them could be processes, procedures that aren't working in your favour. There are all sorts of reasons around job design, the way we arrange ourselves in work, organisation structures, workflows, tools. There's all sorts of reasons, and that conversation is worthy of having.
0: We were chatting on the floor earlier. So when it comes to radio, journalism, people in the media, we don't get much sympathy because, you know, everyone thinks it's a great job and blah, blah, blah. But it's very hard to switch off in the line of work we do. And I'm not saying cry me a river, but it's just because you're always on because you see something in a newspaper, on your kids' TV program, and you think, oh, that would work as a radio I do. Any advice for the hardworking people here in News Talk who find it hard to switch off sometimes?
10: Be sure you enjoy what you do, because if you enjoy what you do, being always on is a joy.
0: Well, being always on is a joy. My new word of the day, toilet paper, I'm going to have to start employing. That is Alison Hudson of CIPD, County Director of CIPD. Alison, you're also 100 years old. Is that not you personally? Far from it. But CIPD is 100 years old.
10: Over 100 years old.
0: So there was HR 100 years ago.
10: There was. It was the Institute of Labour Management originally here in Ireland back in the 1940s.
0: Okay, well, keep flying the flag. One cure for burnout would be to win lots of cash.
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0: 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The cash machine will then randomly pick a number and it could be you. We're calling just during this very show. And that amount again is €311,000. After the break, the burnout of bees.
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21: Moncrief. This is News Talk. Moncrief's Fact of the Day. This is so good, you'll need to sit down.
0: After Steve Carell left The Office, James Gandolfini of The Sopranos was reportedly offered the role and turned it down.
21: Bet you didn't know that now, did you?
0: I didn't know that. That doesn't make any sense. Why on earth they would offer James Gandolfini The Sopranos? Very odd, you ask me. But that's the fact of the day. This is John Fardy in for Sean today. We're getting lots of reaction to our piece just before the break with Alison from CIPD about work burnout. And in particular, HR. Lots of people kind of complaining about HR, and in particular complaining about, I suppose, how impersonal HR has gotten, and how people are certainly texting in saying that it's all very online now and you have to fill out forms and stuff, which kind of defeats the purpose of HR, you would think. But anyway, that's what listeners to this show are WhatsApping us, also texting us on 53106, which will cost you 30 cent. Now, have you ever gotten up from a chair with a groan and wondered why you feel 10 years older than you should? Yes, I certainly have. Well, some people are opting to discover their body's biological age using epigenetic tests. These tests analyze an individual's DNA to see if they are physically older or younger than their actual age. It is a brave new world. A range of them are available on the Irish market. So reporter Bybre Holmes went to find out what they are and how they work.
22: The tests are very easy to do. So one of them we have here, this test here, would be the true diagnostics test. So it's a very simple finger prick test. You just take a sample of blood and then send it off. 4 or 5 weeks later, you'll get a report back.
23: A simple finger prick test sent off in the post, which claims to tell you how old your body actually is. David Minahan runs two businesses providing therapies and coaching to those who want to live longer and healthier lives. Step one, establish his client's biological age, something growing numbers of people are doing. So what exactly is your biological age? Professor Cathal McCrory is one of the leads of the Irish Longitudinal Study on Ageing based at Trinity College Dublin.
24: So chronological age is how many years has elapsed since your birth. So most of us mark this by the number of candles we blow out on our birthday cake. Biological age is different. It's the age of your body, if we look down there at the cells and the molecules, for example.
23: So if you take one of these tests and it tells you you have a biological age of 25, when it says you're 30 on your birth cert, what is that actually telling you?
24: It's telling you you'd have the age typical of a 25-year-old. So you're aging better than your chronological age. And on the flip side, then you can have individuals, if it's plus five, essentially means that you're aging faster. So these is what we refer to as biological clocks, because they provide a readout of how fast the clock is ticking for you. And just to say as well, that we actually have multiple measures of the clocks. So there's a general one that just tells you how fast you're aging. But more recently, people have developed specific clocks. So they've developed clocks, for example, for your brain age. They've developed clocks for your skin age. They've developed clocks for your musculoskeletal age and so on. So it's a really blossoming kind of field.
23: I took to the streets of Dublin to find out who might be tempted to take one of these tests.
3: Only if it was going to give me good news. If it was going to tell me I was 10 years younger than I actually am, I'd be happy with that. But otherwise, no. I think I'd be told that it was I was 10 years older. And I wouldn't like that.
4: I think I did it a long time ago, though.
23: And what were the results? What did you find out?
4: I think I was 5 years younger or so than my actual age. Yeah.
23: And how did you react to that?
4: I was delighted. That means I'm very healthy and, you know, healthier than I thought I am, I guess.
5: I think my body is definitely younger. You wouldn't be able to guess my age.
23: I'm not going to try.
5: I'm 57.
23: Oh, wow. Okay. Yeah. So if you were to take one of these tests, first of all, do you think it would be worth taking one of these tests if you were to buy one privately?
5: And I think you should feel happy as you are. And I think if you take that test, if it tells you what you don't want to hear, it might work against you.
6: No, actually, no, I wouldn't.
23: Why not?
6: I'm happy with not putting a number on the age. Like, I'll stick with the day-to-day.
23: These kits can cost hundreds of euro each. So who exactly is taking them? David Meenahan says he is part of the biohacker movement, a group of individuals who carry out experiments on themselves to increase their biological age. But he says interest in these tests has grown, and now his clients come from a much more varied background.
7: It's such a wide variety now at this point. So it used to be the headbanger biohackers like myself around 5, 6, 7, 8 years ago, whereas now you get all sorts. So you get the worried well, you know, our kind of age group, basically anywhere from 30 upwards to around 40, 45. And then you'd be looking at probably the late 50s into early 60s. And they'd be kind of two big groups. But I suppose everyone's open to it. Like, I work with some athletes as well, and they're very open to it as well. It's a good benchmark and a good proxy to actually set yourself against and try and work back from there. There's people competing then as well to try and bring down their age on this. There is a fascinating website, and it's a league table, and what it is it's people globally that are trying to drive down their numbers.
23: And do you often get your clients getting their results back and going, God, I'm really surprised about that? You know, is there anyone who said, oh, I just live on chips and it's telling me I'm 10 years younger than I am? Or do you get anyone being upset with what they find?
7: Yeah, absolutely. You get all sorts of emotions. People coming through, people, you know, expecting to be a lot younger than they were, or people expecting to be older and being younger, and some people that just don't care.
23: He uses these tests along with a range of other measurements and devices. But if anyone is interested in buying a biological aging kit, Professor McCrory said they should be used with caution.
24: I wouldn't read too much into a single estimate, because we know there's lots of factors can affect your biological age. So, for example, it can very depend on which lab you have your test done in. So we did an experiment a little while ago where we sent the same DNA from the same person taken on the same day, and we sent it to different labs for them to process it. And each of the labs give us back a slightly different age for that individual. And that it can depend on how much DNA is in the wells and how much concentration there is and so on. But it can also be affected by other factors. So, for example, there's some research suggests that the season during which you do the blood draw or you take the saliva sample can influence your biological age. The time of day that you get the test done, if you get it done closer to lunchtime, for some reason, you tend to be older biologically than if you get it done in the mornings. But there's other things as well can influence, like the stage of your menstrual cycle, whether you've got a virus and so on. So this is the reason why we kind of say they're not ready yet for individual clinical use. For example, if I found for you were 5 years older than your chronological age, I wouldn't be saying, oh, you need an immediate hospital visit. They're not diagnostic tests. That's not what they're used for. But it's also worth noting that there's a margin of error that comes with these tests. So let's assume you get a biological age back. So you're 35 years of age, and we give you an age back, and it says you're 40 years of age. Well, there's a margin of error between about 4 and 5 years. So essentially, you might have spent 300, 400 euro on a test to tell you that your biological age is 35 years plus or minus 5. So you could be as young as 30 and you could be as old as 40. So you've essentially spent 400 euro to get a test done to tell you that you're essentially the same age as you are chronologically within a margin of error.
23: So what are these tests used for? Why are scientists like yourself using them?
24: So we use the test. So scientifically, we use the test to try and unravel the environment, how the environment influences how you age. So when I talk to people about aging, most people will say something like, oh, they're aging well, really well because they've got good genes. It's all to do with the genetics. But actually, we know from the research that genes explain only between about 25 to 30% of how long you live. The remaining 70% is going to be explained by environmental factors and chance factors that you encounter across your life. So these are things like lifestyle related factors, you know, the quality of your diet, your sleep quality, whether you smoke, whether you drink to excess, whether you're physically active, whether you've got a large number of friends in your friendship group, your social network, and so on. We've shown that all of these things influence how old you are biologically, or at least the data seems to suggest that they influence how old you're aging.
23: Interest in measuring and improving aging is exploding. Martin O'Dea set up a conference of world leaders in the field called the Longevity Summit. It has been held in Dublin since 2022. He said these types of tests could change the future of healthcare and improve focus on preventative medicine, catching issues and staving off diseases before they happen.
2: I hope it's the future. Like, I get the paradigm we have at the moment is like, we don't go into an Irish GP if we're not sick, you know. And by the way, this is the same almost everywhere in the world. You don't, because you're embarrassed to be taking the place of someone who is sick. You know, there's a queue of people there. You don't want to be going in. And while that makes sense for an individual moment, at a societal level, that makes no sense. When you have the capacity to be preventive, and when you have the capacity to bring someone in and say, okay, look, here's your health trajectory, and as much as we can tell, these are the things we would love you to do, and we would love you to come back in again and be assessed. So this is something that can have governmental leadership that can facilitate. Let's say everybody has a screening once every 2 years or something that's paid for by the government. That actually has, it, like, it's not me saying this, there are plenty of economists and stuff that have looked at this, has huge savings for the government in the long run, because the cost of care for people in the last number of years of their life is extraordinarily high, and also the longer they're sick, the less productivity you have, etc. Without being too economic about it, but that's the reality, is a government looks at finances, and there are huge savings to having proper preventive medical involvement. So that isn't the case in the moment. It's not the case in that many countries. I can say that the Middle East is really flying ahead in this area, and I have a feeling some of those countries will do even nationwide programs in the coming years, and that may then wake up other countries to doing something similar.
0: Yes, Byberry Holmes there reporting for us on epigenetic tests that can give you your actual biological age. Someone did text in saying, what difference does it make if you have a biological age when you're hit by a bus? Make sure you're wearing clean underwear just in case. I think that may be partially a Billy Connolly joke there tied in to a text about biological ages. I tell you something that seems to be aging people is dealing with HR companies, because before the or HR departments, whatever, about companies in places of employment, because before the break we were talking to Alison from CIPD about burnout and the kind of epidemic that it's reaching, but it moved into HR in essence, and the value of HR, and the texts we were getting in are just complaining and complaining and complaining about HR and saying how it's become a legal kind of framework, really, and they're just dotting the I's and crossing the T's, and that they don't actually care about people anymore. So if you are very much in favour of HR, and if you have any positive stories about what it's done for you in your workplace, we would love to hear from you about that, or indeed any anything, you can WhatsApp us 087 1400 106. Now, we turn to burnout of a different matter now. As the summer is coming to an end, I suspect most of us have been delighted with the hot weather. Can the bees, yes, the humble honeybees, say the same thing? Beekeepers across the country say that their hives are struggling because of the drought. Joining me to discuss further is Aoife Nicuilla, who is beekeeper. She runs Galtry Honey Farm, and she's a founding member of the Native Irish Honey Bee Society. Aoife, should we be worried?
8: I suppose we should be worried, all right. It's all part of the climate change, really, that we're experiencing.
0: But I mean, aside from, of course, climate change is something we should all be worried about. But in terms of the bees this summer, is this going to start hitting us in terms of, you know, we know how important the bee is in terms of the whole, you know, global biodiversity, and not to mention the production of honey. Like, are we in trouble in that regard?
8: Definitely with our experience this summer, all right, if this continues, it was a tough summer for the bees, well, especially this past month now.
0: Right.
8: If the honey yields were relatively good, but we've had such a dry spell now, and it has affected beekeeping just like it's affected all other types of farming. The bees rely so much on the moisture in the ground, because the flowers, they rely on the moisture. So the nectar that comes from the flowers that the bees collect and turn into honey, that's so reliant in bringing up moisture so that the nectar can flow. And that's just one negative effect. Like, as also then, because of the drought, a lot of bees, you know, which normally would have been devoted to looking for nectar, you know, scouting for nectar and gathering nectar and bringing it into the hive, turning it into honey, they've had to change tasks to looking for water. So that takes away from the honey yields as well. And also then things like they've had to regulate the temperature in the hive. They've had to keep the hive cool. So it has to be 35 degrees Celsius roughly all year round. And so that takes an awful lot of work. And that's work that's taken away from collecting nectar as well and turning it into honey.
0: Yeah. And so I understand then from what you're saying there, like the harvest was actually shaping up to be quite good up until this drought happened. But it's the drought that's really causing havoc now.
8: Yeah. So, I mean, it has been a better summer than the last 3 years, would you believe? So last summer was extremely dry as well. And the early part of the year, everything came early and it dried up. But the two previous years then were too wet. So we're suffering from extremes in the summertime at the moment. We're just, I suppose, a bit concerned that now going into the autumn as well, how the bees are going to, you know, fare out, because again, this affects the all sorts of things. It affects the population of the hive as well. And, you know, the hive has to be healthy going into the autumn and the winter time in order to survive the winter and be healthy the following spring.
0: So what are beekeepers like you doing then?
8: Well, I mean, there's very little we can do. I mean, you can kind of create water sources for the bees. Now, I suppose where we are at the foot of the Galtee Mountains here, you know, we're very close to rivers, and you know, there's a lot of the kind of ponds and drains and things like that. A lot of them are very low, have dried up, and that. But just putting even a tray out with some sticks or some straw for them to the bees to float on, or you know, a tray with pebbles, the bees can land in it and they can take up water that way and bring it back to the hive.
0: Okay,
8: so that does

0: are we going, like, are consumers going to see this on the supermarket shelves in terms of honey stocks in the coming months, do you think?
1: Well, yeah,
0: I know the bee has much more value than just supplying honey to us.
1: Yeah, well, to be honest with you, Irish honey is very difficult to get anyway, because we're not a honey producing country on, you know, on a global scale, you know, compared to a lot of other countries, you know, around the world.
0: Yeah.
1: We produce very little, you know, it's just the nature of our weather. It's so unpredictable. There's very few full-time beekeepers in Ireland, you know, there's a lot of part-time beekeepers. But, you know, it is now, it's all regional as well. Like, you know, there are some parts of the country that would have had a better yield than in other parts of the country. Like, I mean, there's some parts where it has been the best yield in years.
0: Right.
1: So, you know, I would say it probably worked out about average.
0: Okay. But I guess the thing to do is try and reduce climate change, like we need to do for so many things, but also for the health of Ireland's bee population and indeed the people who mind and take care of the bees. And one of those is Aoife Nicuilla, who's a beekeeper who runs Galty Honey Farm and founding member of the Native Irish Honey Bee Society. Aoife, thanks a lot for talking to us today. Right. After the break, getting your toddler into the swimming pool.
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0: Yes, you're listening to Moncrief. This is John Fardy in for Sean today. The HR non-lovers, to put it diplomatically, continue to text in. I think I'll bottom it out here by just saying this is a text from Colm. HR is the ultimate oxymoron. There is nothing human about HR. I did call out for people to get in touch who were fans of HR. We've yet to have one of those texts. But anyway, something much more pleasant than hating on HR is learning to swim. Learning to swim.

0: is more than just a fun activity for children. It's a potentially life-saving skill. From building water safety and indeed confidence to supporting physical and social developments, the benefits can start early. But should toddlers be getting comfortable in the water? I'm delighted to say I'm joined now by Jane Walker, who's co-founder of Happy Cubs. She will tell us what Happy Cubs is shortly. Jane, you're welcome. Let me ask you this. So I was reading through some of the notes about this. I remember, so I have three children, and I remember being very tentative, and I don't really remember this. It was my wife doing it, let's be honest. She was on maternity leave. But I remember thinking, God, are you not taking him, as it was with the first one, to the pool very early? But you're suggesting kids can enter the water very soon.
1: Yep, that's right.
0: What age are we talking?
1: So they can actually start swimming from birth, but we take them from 2 months old.
0: 2 months old.
1: Yeah. So, but what's really important...
0: they're accompanied by an adult, just to say.
1: Accompanied by an adult. So our swim school, it's one adult accompanies them into the water. We teach the parents how to hold their baby in the water, how to move around safely with them in the water, and then we and how to respond to their cues and what's safe and what's not.
0: Yeah.
1: And we give them reassurance because it's nerve-wracking going in as a parent and doing something for the first time with your child, especially getting into water, which can be dangerous.
0: Yeah.
1: And so, yeah, from 2 months old, we teach the babies safety skills, swimming techniques from the earliest age so they can float on their back with the support of their parent. They can blow bubbles. That's the start of breathing techniques. We use toys and songs to keep them engaging in the activity. So it's play with purpose in the water, and it's structured and progressive. But the biggest thing for us is giving parents and children a really positive experience in the water together and growing a lifetime love of the water, because it is a gift.
0: And why are you so keen to get kids into the water early? What's the benefit of it?
1: So there's so many benefits to bringing your baby swimming, and I just want to reassure any parents who haven't done it, it's not the end of the world. You know, they'll all get there.
0: Yeah. You're not bad parents, Shane.
1: You're not bad parents.
0: No.
1: And it's never too late. But the earlier you get them in, the better. There's a lot of physical and emotional benefits. You know, some of the physical benefits are it strengthens their heart and lungs.
0: Mm-hmm.
1: It, helps develop their muscles and their joints. It helps their coordination and improves balance.
0: Mm-hmm.
1: It's the only activity you can do or sport with a child, with a baby, because they're in the water and they're using all their muscles. Then emotionally, and this is my favorite part, is it's just such a beautiful experience.
0: Yeah.
1: It's a beautiful sensory experience getting into the water with your baby. There's lots of skin-to-skin contact. Mm-hmm. And we encourage lots of kisses and cuddles between the parents to strengthen that connection. You know how busy
0: family
1: life
0: is. Cuddles between the parents?
1: The parents. We don't promote that, only if they want to. But it is, parents meet other parents in the pool, so it's a lovely social activity
0: well.
1: You know, your friends might not be having children at the same time as you, so you're meeting like-minded people who are going through the same things as you, the sleepless nights. All those feel-good hormones.
0: Sure. And most people, I mentioned at the top of the show, I'm just back from holidays, and most people love being in the water, being the sea or the swimming pool or whatever like that. So one would imagine it can only be for a baby. I only 2 days ago saw the baby was probably 18 months old, but the look of delight in the swimming pool as he kicked his legs. Is there an age at which we know a body can float?
1: Roughly, I
0: wonder.
1: I don't like to put a magic number on it because, as you know, every child is different. We have had toddlers swimming and floating from the age of 2 or 3 years of age.
0: Okay.
1: But there's a lot of factors involved. It depends on the child, how often you're doing swimming lessons. Ours are 30 minutes every week. So, but they're definitely, it is incredible what they are capable of.
0: Mm.
1: But the most important thing is safety. And I would say swim lessons are always like a layer of safety, but nothing beats supervision, adult supervision, always, at all times.
0: Of course. And look, there's no disputing the fact that someone being able to swim is a good thing. There is no negative to that, one would have thought. Another thing that just popped into my head as we were talking there, sorry, I'm pointing my finger at you now, but it just popped into my head. I remember one of them being my kids, being tricky eaters, and after they did a swim lesson, they were always starving. which was always great. I should ask you, I didn't, Happy Cubs, you're clearly someone who does this, so tell us what Happy Cubs is.
1: So Happy Cubs is a baby and toddler swim school,
0: right,
1: based in Dublin, Cork and Wicklow.
0: Okay.
1: It started 9 years ago, when I've always loved the water. It's always a place I felt happy and at home. It's something my family has always done together, and my friends. So I've got a lot of joy out of the water in my life. And so when I had my first daughter, I brought her baby swimming, and I saw a gap in the market for a gentle, more child-led approach to swimming, tapping into babies' cues and, signaling, you know, only kind of moving forward when they're ready to do it themselves. When my second child was born, I developed Happy Cubs and started teaching myself, just 50 people in the pool, and we just grew from there, and now we teach up to 1,000 children per week across the country, and I love it. We have a brilliant team behind us now who are all passionate about it too.
0: And is this all in swimming pools, presumably? You're not putting any toddlers into the cold Irish ocean, right?
1: No, not at all. So what's really important actually for parents listening is that the water is warm. And we, for infants between birth and 6 months, they need to swim in water at least 32 degrees in temperature, because their body can't regulate temperature. So we teach in hydrotherapy pools, and they're private pools as well, so the environment is nice and calm for them.
0: Well, it sounds like a lovely business and a lovely thing to do. I'll leave you with a text. Both my daughters were in the pool at 6 weeks old. Here's the rub. They now compete in triathlons as adults in their 30s. I've been talking to Jane Walker, the co-founder of Happy Cubs, about the benefits of getting toddlers into the water as soon as possible. Jane, thanks a lot for coming in. This is John Fardy in for Sean today. Stay tuned, lots more to come.
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0: Yes, you're listening to Moncrief with John Fardy in for Sean today. After the news, we'll be looking at the thorny issue of employing lazy relatives. That's all to come. But now it's News at 3 with Eamon.
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11: It's 3 o'clock. Good afternoon. Families may be faced with an additional €1,000 increase in food bills. That's according to UCC accounting lecturer Dr. Oliver Brown, who says drought and rising energy prices hitting food producers means grocery prices are likely to jump. Head of the ICMSA, Dennis Brennan, says consumers will have to get used to paying more.
12: The cost of fertilizer is probably double what it was a couple of years ago. Energy is probably triple what it was. Diesel is probably five times what it was a couple of years ago. So the actual cost of producing food has escalated.
11: The Junior Transport Minister is urging people to book their driving tests on the official Road Safety Authority website. It comes as unauthorised third-party apps are charging learner drivers set fees, claiming it'll give them cancellation appointments faster than the RSA. These tests are subsequently being cancelled due to the platform they were booked on. Minister Sean Canny told News Talk this won't happen if drivers use the official website.
13: The RSA are dealing with the applications for tests. It is important that they do that. I don't think that they're cancelling them deliberately or anything like that, but obviously it's not a foolproof way of doing it. And I would advise people, it's stressful enough trying to find your appointment, but if you find an appointment and then find it's been cancelled, it won't be cancelled if you go through the RSA official websites.
11: The UN Human Rights Office in Palestine is warning settler violence and encroachment in the West Bank have reached a new dangerous level. Three Palestinian families, including children, have been trapped in their homes in Kusra after Israeli settlers cut off water and electricity. Entrances were blocked and their homes have been surrounded with a tent preventing them entering or leaving. US Ambassador to Israel Mike Huckabee's labeled the siege a horrific act of terror. A judge in Miami has postponed a hearing into whether Andrew and Tristan Tate should remain in custody as they fight extradition to the UK. The social media influencers both deny rape and sex trafficking charges. And a status yellow thunderstorm warning is in place for Northern Ireland, while a status yellow high temperature alert remains in effect for Leinster and County Tipperary. Met Aaron says another night of uncomfortable sleeping conditions is ahead. Alan O'Reilly from Carlow Weather says there is a chance of some minor showers.
14: It will be another mild night, maybe not quite as warm, and because we will see fresher air moving in from the northwest, but still a warm night after a very warm day.
11: That's it for now. More at 4.
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17: Good afternoon, I'm Robbie Dowling. Talca Park in Dublin hosts a huge European tie between Shelburne and four-time European champions Ajax tonight. It's the second leg of their third qualifying round tie in the Conference League. A spirited performance from the Reds in Amsterdam means they trail by only 3-1 in the tie. They kick off at a sold-out Talca at 7:45. In the same competition, Bohemians need to overturn a 2-0 deficit against Midtjylland. The return leg gets underway in Denmark at 6. In the Europa League, Shamrock Rovers take on KF Ignacio for a place in the playoff round. The Hoops are 3-1 up ahead of the second leg in Albania tonight. Kickoff is at 8 o'clock. The FAI has expressed significant concerns regarding governance and transparency at World Football's governing body. The association has confirmed that it has withdrawn its support for FIFA president Gianni Infantino. And Rashid Adelecki and Mark English will have the opportunity to win medals at the European Athletics Championships tonight, while Danielle Hill and Jack Kelly are competing in finals at the European Aquatics Championships. To access 3 free Off The Ball podcasts a month, download the Go Loud app now.
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11: Humid and generally very warm or hot this afternoon with variable cloud and some sunny spells. Highest temperatures 23 to 31 degrees. And now you're up to date on News Talk.
18: When a bee or a wasp buzzes into your life, either you are firstly a wafter, okay? You'll know who you are if you're the wafters. They're quite cool, by the way. If you're a wafter, quite cool. You just deal with the situation. Okay, I'll figure. I don't need that. Sure. Sometimes you don't even break stride in your conversations. So the other day you've just dealt with the situation. You're moving the air. You're not trying to hit it. I'm just going to move the air near you. And you know that this isn't an area where you're particularly welcome, okay? Secondly, you have the stay-stillers. They are very serious people. And they're very adamant that their strategy is the best one to deal with the situation. Okay, nobody move. Just stay completely still. Don't make it angry. Don't encourage it. They get quite angry with the wafters. Don't waft it. You're just making it angry. You're encouraging it. Don't encourage it. It's not interested in us, and we're not interested in it. See? It's gone now. Just stay completely still, and it'll get about its business, okay? The third way, the total panickers, right?
0: Ah, yes. Mission accomplished. I'm laughing. I hope the rest of you are. That was Michael McIntyre talking about the various ways people deal with bees and wasps. This is John Fardy in for Sean today. Just before the break, we were talking to Jane Walker of Happy Cubs all about getting, like, essentially babies, 2-month-olds, into the water. And I got a great text in. Started both our kids at 3 months. Best thing we ever did. Helps with bath time too. Our 2-year-old can swim with a noodle under her arm, and nothing beats her smiles and laughter in the pool. A proud dad. Isn't that nice? What's also nice is the weekly slot on this show called So You Think You're an Adult, where Declan Buggy and Buggy and Aideen O'Connell this week are here to talk about some listener dilemmas. Good afternoon to both of you.
19: Hello.
20: Hello.
19: Hot and muggy and humid and close.
0: Yes, indeed. All the weather? Things.
19: Yes.
0: Or the studio?
19: Just my approach, just my tactic.
0: That Michael McIntyre clip. Okay, so listen, I find this kind of fascinating. Let's call this a forbidden kiss and find out what you guys think of this. I'm a recently separated woman with 4 children. My husband and I had our first child when we were 16 and both still in school. A few years later, we got married and had 3 more children. We were unhappy for a while, and truthfully, we were sort of forced into marriage at the time. My eldest son is 24 now and moved to Australia last year when he finished college. Recently, I went on a night out with a couple of my friends, and I bumped into my son's group of friends. Most of them are friends of his from football and range in age from 20s to early 40s. My friend and I had a great bit of crack with them, and of course they were asking me about how my son was, etc. At the end of the night, we all walked up the town to the local chipper, but myself and one of the lads took a detour and ended up kissing. It obviously felt really exciting and fun to let loose, but now I realise it was irresponsible and I'm full of guilt. I don't know what came over me. This guy is 28, 29 and I'm 40. I haven't told a soul, but I'm afraid that it will get out and that my son will hear back. Should I tell my son and get out ahead of it, or should I keep my mouth shut and hope it never gets out? Declan, just because you're laughing, I'm going to start with you. What should this woman do? Should she say anything? Was it wrong that she kissed a 29-year-old?
19: No, of course not. But I mean, there's a lot going on there in that small town where they all walk up to the chipper at the end of the pub and take detours.
0: Maybe it
19: down.
0: Was Bordocks.
19: It could have been. I mean, there's a detour. There's a lot of detours around this town as well on account of the Irish presidency. But
0: good point.
19: The reality of it is that, look, this woman is kind of getting confused about what hat she's wearing, about who she is in any particular moment. Because she went out as, you know, from what I can understand here, as a single person out on a social night out, and then she kind of got a kiss off an adult. And that's basically all that really happened. Now, the consequence of that is that the next day she went, oh, I had a stupid kiss on a detour to the chipper last night. Which, on the overall scheme of things that an adult does, there. Yeah, I mean, hopefully many times. But the bottom line is that, you know, okay, maybe you go cringe, or I'm not really into it, or I don't want to have to deal with that. You know, whatever that is, that has nothing to do with the other hat that this lady has, which is the mother of a son who knows these guys. And that's where I think she's getting, she's getting a bit into the conflict there. She's using words like guilt, which I don't think apply. I think really what needs to happen is she needs to say, did she do something wrong? And answer that question honestly for herself. Mm. And then she has to think, okay, now what is it that's bothering me? What's bothering me here is my son's reaction. She's thinking, she's trying to think about what will happen if her son hears about this. Who will he hear it from the other guys in the football team? And is there a bit of banter? She doesn't want to be the subject of that banter. All that stuff is nothing to do with her personally. It's to do with kind of a culture of judgment and all that kind of stuff that I think she needs to let go. I don't think that it's sensible or appropriate for her to
20: sit ring the sun up down.
19: I need to tell you what happened. Like, she's crisis management. Like, it's like some kind of major PR thing she needs to get ahead of it before the media cycle gets wind of this story. Like, no, Blondet, sit at home and do nothing. Absolutely nothing. Because the worst thing that's going to possibly happen is your son will be embarrassed for about 2 days and, you know, give you a bit of a hard time over it. But other than that, you're already yesterday's news, really.
20: Yeah, but like imagine being the son in Sydney, like, and getting that call of your mother being like, I have something to tell you. And you think someone's dead, and then it's like, I'm after shifting one of your friends. Like, no son wants that phone call. Which, like, see, the thing is, she's got a lot of things confused here.
19: Yeah, that's,
20: right. 40, 28, 29 is not a big age difference. I think she thinks that she's a lot older than she is because she had her first, she was 16.
19: Yeah.
20: And she was married, and she probably thinks that she's like been around the block, but she's in her prime.
19: Yeah.
20: Like, this is her time to be doing these sorts of things and having a bit of fun and let loose. She's probably not used to being a single woman and being free. She's not used to this feeling of freedom that she has now. But what the problem is that it's the son's social circle. That's what it is. It's just unfortunate that the person that she chose to do this with is one of the lads off the football team. And I'm sure this is a story that happens all over the country. But I would be the same as you. I would not get ahead of it.
19: No.
20: I would leave it. And the thing is, there is the chance that it could get back, because if it is in a small town, these things always get back. There's people talking about it already.
19: But if it does, accept it.
20: And then if it comes to it, what do you say to your son? She's like, I'm an adult. Do you know what I mean? She doesn't have to apologise for it. She hasn't done anything wrong.
19: And he's going to go, but that's my friend. And you go, no, he's your new father.
20: That's who he is.
0: So listen, are you two are in agreement then, like 28 and 40, that doesn't, barely even counts as an age gap, does it, in this day and age?
20: I do think it's probably a mental thing with her.
0: Because she started her romance with marriage at 16.
20: She was so young and she hasn't had that period where you could be single and, you know, having the crack and all this. She's knuckled down, like, and she's raised a family.
0: Yeah.
20: So she probably thinks that, like, her days are gone by, but they haven't.
19: I think it's also to do with spheres of activity, like, that she's going, in her mind, she's going, no, she's raised her son from a baby up to, like, some young lad who's gallivanting and not telling his mother what he's up to when he's in Australia. But his football team guys are you know, she's seeing them as the next generation. When, as you've already pointed out, the age range, some of them are in their 40s. Yeah. I mean, they're the same age.
20: And that is the thing with football teams, they're all friends. Yeah. With different. Now, the one thing I will be cautious of for her is if the chances are you're out again and you meet this fella and there's this idea that it could progress into something more, then I would kind of be like, okay, you have to look at the family dynamics there, and there'd be a little bit of that.
0: In a way, this might have been sent, she typed this out in the horrors the next day, because it kind of reads a bit like that.
20: It's a bit fear.
0: Yeah, definitely.
20: It's something I'd write.
19: How would I get ahead of this?
0: Both of you in agreement then, because she wants advice.
20: say nothing.
0: Say nothing.
20: Yeah.
19: But I think...
0: Like, she hasn't cheated on anything.
20: She
19: needs
20: anything.
19: To think it through in her own head as well, though. She needs to work... What is she actually panicking over? Mm. Because if she's panicking over her actions in the eyes of, you know, in a kind of an abstract perspective, she hasn't done anything wrong. If she's panicking about what the town is going to talk about, the town are going to talk about you, and, you know,
20: they're
19: whatever.
20: That's talking about everyone.
19: Yeah, about everyone. So that's a game we all have to play.
20: Yeah.
19: And then the last one is, are you panicking about what your son is going to think? Well, it's too late for that on one level, but it's also like, you know, you didn't really do anything wrong, and just don't say anything to
20: also, me. Also, you're 40, you're after pulling a 28, 29-year-old. You're a hot young thing. Be proud of yourself, girl. Yeah. Clap, clap.
0: And it seems to be kisses on the way to the chipper. A good kind of... You're suggesting that's a good place to...
19: Well, I mean...
0: En route to the chipper, you haven't had that
19: do it in the chipper, which would have been very spicy. But I know, at the end of the day, I think, look, I think what she did was quite discreet. The young lad that she was with, he's not a child. He's like 30. Yeah. He's probably not going to say anything either.
20: Do you know what I mean?
19: So I think she needs to cool her jets on panicking. She needs to also cool her jets on the kind of, you know, self-flagellation and kind of blaming herself for some kind of
20: thing
19: that
20: yourself.
19: She didn't do anything.
20: Forgive yourself.
19: So, I think the worst thing she could possibly do is to turn it into some kind of news story that she needs to get ahead of.
20: Yeah.
0: Don't tell him forgive yourself. There is a text in saying the sun will never come home from Oz again.
19: Yeah.
0: So, make of that what you will. Okay, now this one, I've experienced this. Let's just say that. And I think a lot of people are going to get into this one. I'm a 36-year-old woman and I've been friends with my group of girls since secondary school. In the last year, there's been a huge baby boom within the group and most of us have either had babies or are currently pregnant. I'm due my first baby in October. Congratulations. And if that was me saying congratulations, he didn't congratulate herself. And if it's a boy, I hope to call him Jack after my dad. I've made this known to the group. You can see this coming. And we've often discussed names. The problem is my friend gave birth to a boy last month and she called her son, that's right, Jack. I'm furious that she's stolen my name. I confronted her about it and she said, I don't own a name and I might have a girl, so it's irrelevant. She seems to think it's not a big deal. She comes from a very large family and claims that some of her cousins share the same name. I still feel betrayed because it's my father's name. Am I wrong?
20: This isn't about the child's name. No. This is about the friendship.
19: Yeah.
20: This is about your group of friends from secondary school. You're 36, so you've been through the horrors and the wars together, standing by each other, you know, thick as thieves. That's what she's annoyed about. She's betrayed by that friend. Because it is a thing when you're in girls and you're in a group and you talk about babies, you share the names that you want to call your future kids. And there is a unspoken trust there that no one is going to, unless it's like, it's happened to me before, I'd say something to my friend, the other would be like, oh, I actually want to call my child that too, and we kind of laugh about it. But like, if nothing is said back to her, she assumed that this is my name for my child.
19: Dibs on Jack.
20: And I think she's entitled to feel upset at the friend, okay? Mm-hmm. And maybe if the friend hadn't voiced the opinion that, you know, I wanted to call my child Jack as well, I get that. And she's so entitled to be a bit disappointed about it. But again, she doesn't own a name. Also, everybody's called Jack. That doesn't amount to Jacks going around the place like you can't
0: Jack
20: count
0: is,
20: to, Jack
0: Jack
20: is so
0: is just
20: common. I'd say something,
0: John,
20: right? If it was so unique and out of bounds, I'd be like, okay, she definitely stole your name.
19: There's
20: Jack.
19: Even four Jacks in a pack of cards. I mean, for God's sake, come on, you know.
20: Yeah, she has to sit back now and I think, right, okay, you're entitled to feel a little bit upset and a little bit disappointed with your friend, because I do think that's where the core of this issue is. It's the friend, it's girl code.
0: Yeah.
20: That's what it is. It's your best friend.
19: But she's not naming it as that, though. She's not coming out and saying, look, as we all know, when you're sitting around with your pals, you know, your girl pals, and you say, I'm going to have a wedding in Tuscany, I'm going to wear, you know, yellow wedding dress. And if somebody else comes and steals that idea, you know, then that might, you know, you might get the hump over that because, you know, this is girl code. But the bottom line is that if it was never agreed that that was your name to keep, if it was never kind of acknowledged that you have some special right over because you had that conversation, then you got no legs to stand on. And if that's not the way she's even approaching the argument, she's coming at it like saying almost as if she has some kind of genetic right to the name
20: because her dad,
19: you know, is a man called Jack in the world. Like, as if on Grafton Street, if I shouted out Jack, that would be the only person that turned his head. When in fact, we know there'd be men and women turning around their head and going, please.
0: So if it was Barabbas, let's say, she'd have a case to answer.
20: Girl, come on now. She stole that name.
19: You did. You stole it from the Bible.
20: The thing is, when you think about it, okay, if you're annoyed about the fact she's taking the name, like, it's a lovely name, Jack, but it is very common. So, like, does that mean every person, say, in your town or your village or city, who's called their child Jack, does that mean you have a vendetta against them now and they have wronged you?
19: Where it falls down is the idea that, first of all, the name isn't for her, it's for the child she's about to have, and that child is going to go through life being called Jack, and it may or may not be a problem for that child called Jack to be in a classroom with two or three other Jacks, to be in an office with 10 Jacks, to be whatever, to be around the world with a name that may or may not be a popular name, and whatever that means. And that says a lot about society, that we have this kind of, you know, in my day it was Sean and Mary, and then now there's billions of Declans, and now Declan is popular in Australia and America, where when I lived there, nobody was called that. So you go, your identity is wrapped up in your name, but it's also not really. And it's not really worth getting so kind of.
20: No, and it doesn't take away the special nature of what you called the child, or you want to call your son Jack. It doesn't take away from that. Like, your dad is Jack, and if you want to call your son Jack, that you'll always have that connection, and your child will always know that he is named after his grandfather. So your friend's son being called Jack doesn't take away from that at all. Doesn't interfere with that. This is why I do think, and lads, I'm reading between the lines here.
19: No,
20: with
19: I think
20: friends,
19: you're right. It
20: I
19: is
20: really
19: that.
20: Think this is like a it's deep
0: a friendship issue.
20: Issue. This is a friendship issue.
0: So should
20: issue.
0: She just convey to her friend how, park the name for a second, and just convey to her how disappointed and sad she is?
20: Yeah, you can bring it up with her, but I can't imagine that the girl on the other side is going to take it very well.
19: Because she already tried to bring it up, and then they started arguing about whether or not, you know, she owned the name.
20: She needs to sit down.
19: And that's the wrong argument.
20: You need to sit down. This lady needs to sit down herself now and really look at, like, a bit of cop on, likely, to be called for here.
0: I would also...
20: About the name.
0: Sorry to cut across you. Kids tend to grow into their names, no matter what you call them, in a weird kind of way.
19: Lovely Barabbas has a face like a Barabbas.
0: But it's true. So it kind the name becomes so much less important once they're handed to you and you realise you have to feed and clothe them and pay for the college.
20: So maybe when she gets, like, if the son is born, he might look like a Jack at all.
0: Yeah. Get in touch in 18 years and let us know how it's working.
20: I would keep it, I would just don't broach with that friend anymore. I do think there's other issues there. I think that are being masked by this issue. Start them at another time. But at the minute, you need to sit down yourself and just be like, okay, I'm still allowed to call my son Jack if I have a son. Still named after my dad. It's still special.
0: There's a lot of people texting in saying, just call him Jack.
20: Just call him Jack.
0: Or also someone suggesting, if it's a girl, call it Jacqueline. I'm supposed to call it
20: Jackie.
0: That.
19: All of that is the name is not as important as the whole experience being special. The kid, as you pointed out, being named after a grandparent, that's special. Just the kid being there is special. Mm-hmm. Focusing on the kind of the proprietary nature of the name.
0: The naming rights.
19: It's just a bit like, you know, getting a website.
20: Jack.
19: You can't be called that because I have that.
0: I have that domain on my child.
19: .com.
0: You know? There are a lot of people saying this happened to them as well. Mm-hmm. And there's also a lot of people, I don't want to offend anyone, the Jacks, but saying it tops the list all the time. It's become a boring kind of name. There's five Jacks, more than your deck of cards, in my poor child's class. So maybe she's dodging a bullet. Someone suggesting go for Jake or Jackson.
19: I'd rather they didn't, but that's just that's just a personal thing. With all due respect to the Jakes and the Jacksons.
0: Okay. Well, listen, apparently, according to my erstwhile panel here, your friendship may be in crisis, but hopefully you have a bouncing baby boy or girl soon.
20: And sorry to all the Jacks out there.
0: Yes, exactly. And he or she will grow into her name. Now, just time for one more. My best friend has recently started dating a new guy who she met in work. They have been seeing each other for a couple of months, but I only met him for the first time the other night when we were out for drinks. It did not go well. I should probably read this the rest of it.
19: Yeah.
0: Whenever my friend left the room, it was almost as if he was trying to make a move on me. He asked me if I was single, made flirty comments, and tried to touch my arm and leg several times. However, when my friend returned from either the bar or the bathroom, her new boyfriend acted normal around her, as if he didn't just try and make it past me. I'm unsure if I should tell my friend or not, as she really likes the guy and seems happy. Also, what if I'm just paranoid and his advances are just a thing I made up in my head? What should I do, Declan?
20: This gives me the heebie-jeebies, lads. Honestly, it's giving me a panic attack.
19: Like, you answered your own. I mean, if you're actually asking us a question.
0: Our laughing there probably gave it away. But go on, Declan, sorry.
19: If you have to ask, if you write in the letter that you're writing to us that, you know, I'm not sure if I made this up in my head, I think you're kind of answering your own question there, which is that maybe this didn't happen. And maybe it did. But the bottom line is that unless you are 100% sure that something untoward has happened, hold your wish, say nothing.
0: I'm surprised that you're... So you think... She's not entirely sure.
19: She said that herself. She's
20: questioning herself, which can happen. Now, I do find it strange that it wasn't just like one thing. It was like a sequence of things that happened where it was like the flirty remarks, the touching. But now I agree.
19: She doesn't just say what they are, though. Yeah. What are these things? Like, you know, if I asked you if you're single, does that constitute in itself is some kind of am I coming on to you? No, so it's just therefore that one, I think we can argue that can be either way. The next thing, you know, if you actually in conversation and you touch somebody, and I mean, what way did that person touch you? What way were you sitting? I put my hand on your leg because I'm making a point. Oh, maybe I didn't feel comfortable doing that myself immediately afterwards, but it's too late. It's happened. Does that constitute me being inappropriate? Yeah, maybe. But does it constitute me flirting with you? And, you know, it's a very grey area. So I think at the bottom line, everybody in interactions with people has the potential to kind of make a slobbering mess of it. I think that what she needs to do is to just let time move on a little bit further.
20: So I'm so on the fence with this because there's a part of me that's like, okay, if this actually did happen and from his point of view it was a bit sneaky, that girl is probably protective of her friend and wants to let her know that the boyfriend isn't really all that. But then at the same time, as you say at the end, she's questioning whether it was done in a friendly manner or if there was something else to it. So then I'd be like, if she brings it up to the friend, those conversations never really end well. They never end well.
19: They don't.
20: So what a compromise here would be is that you watch that behavior and you have a bit more proof before you would sit the friend down, because you could be preempting here and then getting yourself into a really sticky situation, which will end in a fight, which could end with your friendship breaking down. So I'd be looking out for a sequence. I'd be looking out for a bit more proof, maybe. I don't deny that these things, like he could have totally been chancing her. You wouldn't know. And if he kind of went from, if she saw a real change in behaviour when the girlfriend came back, that it was totally different, that gives me a little bit of a weird vibe. But you need to watch this now before you go.
19: I wonder what level of player you'd need to be trying on someone, young one, at the seat in the bar while her best friend, your new girlfriend, is in the bathroom. That's the bit that I'm going, whoa. You know,
20: this happens.
19: Yeah,
20: I'm telling you
19: okay.
20: Now.
19: Oh, did you just not all man me there? I think you did. And I think fair enough. I accept your point. But I also do think, look, unless the actual, it's just because you have to protect everybody. You protect the person's right to be, innocent until they're proven guilty.
0: Yeah.
19: You protect your friend and you protect your own relationship with your friend by not throwing
0: Do you know what's so strange about this? I really didn't think this was the way this conversation was going to get. And what people take from this, because I just read this as this guy's a creep and she has to tell him to get rid of him.
20: Yeah.
0: But it's clearly when you point, there's a lot more nuance, which I hadn't picked up on. So that's what I mean.
20: See, the thing is that...
19: There's always nuance.
20: There's always nuance.
0: Well said.
20: Situations. But I do think you... Unless, you're susceptible to, energy change, let's say, which sounds very woo-woo, but, she obviously did see a change in how he was acting with her to when the friend came back. I do think that's quite telling, because I think women have a good intuition about these things and they would know. But I just fear for her that without a little bit more proof, like, watch how he is with other people too, and watch how he is with you next time, and then go to her. But then, like, if you go to her, don't lay down that your boyfriend's a creep.
0: Yeah.
20: Because it will not.
19: And I also don't think.
20: Never ends well.
19: I also don't think for a kind of whole load of ego and misdirecting the argument points of view, I wouldn't say he did anything to you. Because then that. Don't inject yourself into the whole thing. Because then that's territorial.
20: Like the way he acts.
19: Yeah.
20: Is he the type of person that he is?
19: Yeah.
20: And then gets to the bottom of it. Because she will not take. Yeah. She will not take well to that. And these things never end well. And sometimes they. Girls in these situations don't even be called out. They don't want to. They won't see it, because if you're starting a relationship, you're going to be kind of blinded by it anyway.
19: Yeah, because it's charming.
20: What's he going
19: to
20: do? Yeah. He's going to deny it.
19: Yeah,
20: he will.
0: Okay, so maybe watch the second time around is what we're saying.
20: Watch out for this. Yeah.
0: I've just been told by the gatekeepers that we do have time for one more, and I did want to get to this one as well. My brother's wife is currently unemployed. She was made redundant over a year ago and has been job hunting ever since. I have a small but successful business, and my brother recently asked me if I would consider hiring her. I could, but I think it would be a terrible idea. She just wouldn't be the right fit, and I think ultimately could jeopardize my relationship with my brother. To be honest, I also find her quite lazy and dramatic, which makes me even more reluctant to bring her into my business. Morale is very low in their household at the moment. Should I just take a chance and give her a job?
20: I think you've answered your own question here. Like, listen to the first thing he read out. She's not a good fit. That's like going for any job.
19: Yeah.
20: If you don't get it, not a good fit. You know straight away. He knows... well, that she won't work in his business, and that is so fair. All the other things are secondary to that first point. And like, there are other ways here I think he can help out. I know he feels that they're in a sticky situation and he wants to help, but there's other ways you can help. They can review her CV, put her in contact maybe with other people that you might know that she's a better fit for, but don't feel like you have a responsibility here to her. You don't. Because
0: Zach, can you go along with that?
19: Yeah, absolutely. Because I think what's not really kind of spelled out in this problem is the fact that if he is to hire her and make her an employee of his business, he then has way loads more obligations to that person on an ongoing basis than he does like on a family friend kind of level. It's actually, you know, being an employee or an employer comes with loads of responsibilities, and that's why, you know, who you hire and who you actually take on into your organization has to be very careful and sensible decision at all times. So that's the first thing I'd say. So he knows that as a businessman, that's the way he wants to be. And when, you know, the worlds of family and friendships and the world of your own business kind of collide, it tends to often cause chaos. Because on what basis is your new employee now your new employee? Because they're coming in as your brother's, you know, wife. There's a whole lot of messiness about stuff. So I think I agree with you totally that maybe to redirect the whole thing into like, well, I don't think, you know, we'll casually say, I don't think that she's right for this organization for loads of reasons, but I think we can find a way to find her somewhere.
20: And don't say to the bird that she's lazy and dramatic. Also, don't leave that. There are personal judgments sound.
0: Seeds of a massive family rupture if it all went wrong, isn't
20: like
0: there?
20: Like, imagine Christmas.
0: Yeah.
20: Like, that could be brought up.
19: But also, if you don't help in the right way now, then that's always going to be held against you. So this is a really complicated scenario because, you know, on one level, he's kind of going, would I just bite the bullet, even though I know it's the wrong thing to do, and give her the job anyway? I think that's the wrong thing to do.
20: Mm-mm.
19: I think there's a middle ground of actually going, let's find a way to make her somebody else's problem.
20: Yeah.
19: And I think that's what you should do.
20: And like, you can't just give her the job. Like, she would have to go through the recruitment process anyway. And even at that, that'd be so awkward bringing her through that. And then at the end, you'd be like, no,
19: if you wanted to, you could make that and make it a really difficult process and actually go, look, I really wanted you for the job, but the consultants I brought on board just told you were wrong.
20: There are ways to get yourself out of this situation. There is,
0: but ultimately, try and give her a hand towards employment,
20: hand,
0: but just not with you.
19: Essentially, what we're saying. That would be a huge mistake.
0: We'll end on a text then. Don't hire her. Massive family fallout guaranteed. He's been there, according to Kevin. So there you go. One thing she could do is enter the cash machine.
20: Uh-huh.
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0: 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The cash machine will then randomly pick a number, and it could be you were calling during this very show. Answer within five rings, tell us the prize amount, and that cash is yours, €311,000. After the break, we're going to be talking about the birth of social supermarkets.
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0: Yes, you're listening to Moncrief. John Fardy in for Sean today. Before the break, there were a lot of queries and questions and comments all about, so you think you're an adult with Declan and Aideen. But just to clarify, we were talking about the name Jack and name theft, if you will. You know, you suggest a baby's name and then suddenly a friend of yours 3 months later has a baby and they call it that name. We did talk, the name in question was Jack, and a friend of mine called Jack just texted me saying, I can't believe you said Jack was a boring name. Point of information, Mr. Chairman, I did not say Jack was a boring name. Far from it. I have a cousin called Jack. Hello, Jack Fardy, if you're listening. Someone texted in to say that there are Jacks everywhere, but I think it's a fine name. And hats off to every Jack or Jacqueline listening. Now, something very interesting is a social supermarket. What is that? Well, let's find out. A new community food market is opening in Kildare this month, helping individuals and families make their weekly shop go further. Supported by Food Cloud, the project offers affordable groceries while giving people in need a choice and some dignity. Matt Riles is from Feed Kildare. He's the founder of that organisation and he joins me now. Matt, what's a social supermarket?
3: Hi, thank you for having me on today. I appreciate it. So a social supermarket is just, I suppose, a modern food bank.
0: Right.
3: So rather than a parcel, people are able to come in and choose what they would like in their shop. And we'll also have a cafe on the day as well, so they can stick around, have a cup of tea or coffee and a chat with someone before they head off with their shop.
0: So I suppose a traditional food bank is a place where someone went in and they were given a box of food and there was no choice really, where a social supermarket presumably is a place where people can pick and choose. Is that the idea?
3: Yeah, absolutely. So there would be an array of food that we would have collected. As you mentioned, Food Cloud is one of our main sources of food, but we also collect from local shops throughout the week. And then on a Wednesday, we open up for a few hours and people can come in and do their shop from whatever we've been able to collect for that week.
0: And they have a choice of everything that's laid out in front of them.
3: Yeah, they have a choice of to either take it or not take it, whatever they would choose to do.
0: And do people pay for this?
3: So they don't pay for the food. We do charge a small admin fee just to help cover the cost of running the service. So for a family, it would be a 10 euro fee. And for an individual, it would be 750.
0: Right.
3: And they would get well over 100 euro worth of food for that.
0: Okay. And where, like you kind of alluded to this, but where are you getting all this food?
3: Yeah, so Food Cloud would be a main source of food that we would get every week.
0: And remind people what Food Cloud do.
3: Yeah, absolutely. So Food Cloud is an organization or a company that takes surplus food from the big shops and the big suppliers. And so it's food that might be coming to the end of its life or shelf life rather. And they're able to reallocate that out to organizations so that the food isn't wasted and so that people who need it can have access to it.
0: Right. Okay. So you're the founder of Feed Kildare, right? So, which is organizing this, social supermarket. I mean, it seems like an obvious question, but why did you want to do this, or where did you see the need?
3: Yeah, so I suppose I'm not solely the founder in a sense that our church has chosen to fund this and get it off the ground and get it up and running. So there's quite a number of us that are kind of behind it, pushing it forward. As a church, we've helped people in the community for over two decades, but not on a consistent basis, just as an ad hoc, or if someone rang and said they needed help, we would help. But we wanted something that was more consistent and would offer help to anyone in the community that needed help.
0: Mm. And so, I mean, is there any particular reason you're doing it in Kildare, or is it likely these are going to pop up around the place?
3: Yeah, so there are some already. So we're in Kildare, so it just makes sense for us to do Kildare. So we're just in Selbridge, just outside of Dublin. But there's Feed Cork, who have actually helped us tremendously to get started. So we're kind of copying a version of their model of what they do.
0: Okay.
3: But there's also Feed Dublin. They operate a little bit differently, but the same basic thing. They provide food for people. There's Feed Clare, and I think Feed Limerick as well.
0: Okay. And is this now up and running? Like, I don't want to inundate you or whatever, but...
3: Yeah, so we're taking clients. We have our first actual day of operation is next Wednesday.
0: Okay, terrific. And you see, I'm hesitant because, as I say, you don't want the place crowded. And from what I gather, there are plenty of people who could use this service. But are you doing a call out for people to go there, or do you want it more modest than
3: absolutely.
0: That?
3: Absolutely. Yeah, no, we already have over 15 families and individuals registered to access the service next week. But we should be prepared for next week to take on 30 families or individuals.
0: Okay.
3: So if people need the service, we're working on a website, but we're not quite there yet. So the easiest way is probably through social media, Instagram or Facebook.
0: And that will be Feed Kildare, presumably.
3: Feed Kildare, yeah.
0: And I can't help notice that sweet North American accent of yours. What has you in Selbridge and Kildare?
3: Yeah, so I met my lovely wife. She is from Clondalkin, but raised in Selbridge. And I met her about 14, 15 years ago. And then she won the battle of where we were going to live. And I'm glad she did.
0: Good man. Well, listen, hats off to you. That is Matt Royals from Feed Kildare. He's one of the founders. Thanks for talking to us today, Matt.
3: Much. Take care.
0: After the break, we're going to be celebrating the geniuses that are left-handed people.
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2: Yes, you're listening to Moncrief. This is John Fardy standing in for Sean today. We're still a lot of texts coming in on babies' names and a few other things from So You Think You're an Adult. I should have read this before I started to read it out. That woman, if she had a boy, should change and call him Daniel. That way, when they're together, they'll sound like a beautiful drink, Jack Daniels. I believe they're referring to, as I mentioned, they were suggesting also Jacqueline. A couple of people are continuing to suggest that in. I think I've gotten over the various texts accusing me of hating on the name Jack. I wasn't at all. Merely suggesting from a listener that a lot of people were now called Jack. Now, Einstein, Jimi Hendrix, Paul McCartney, Claire Darmody, John Fardy, just some of the great people who consider that, well, who are left-handed. They don't consider themselves. They are left-handed. Or are they? Is it a biological determination? Today is International Day of, well, the Kittog, as we call it here, left-handed people, known for their creativity, problem-solving skills, and unique brain connections. But could our handedness, that's the term that refers to which hand you are, be something we learn rather than something we're born with? A new study suggests that hand dominance may develop through practice, challenging what we thought we knew and about why some of us become lefties and others are righties. Joining us to talk about this is scientific consultant and editor, Dr. Natalie Uomi. Natalie, you're welcome to the show. I'm left-handed and I just always assumed that was the way I was born, but could it be learned behavior?
3: Hi, John. Yes, certainly there is some learning involved, but there is a genetic component still. We do know that geneticists are trying to research all the genes involved, and there seems to be hundreds of them involved. But the genetics really only accounts for maybe a quarter of the left-handers we find. So it is there is certainly some aspect of certainly social pressure also, and perhaps the fact that a lot of our tools are made for right-handers.
2: Mm. So, you know, there was, when I was growing up, I was told the things that, you know, we were more creative. My mother used to use it as a badge of honor for me, that we just were creative people. Now, I've come to realize that may not actually be the case. But is it your understanding that there is some predisposition towards more out-of-the-box thinking, or is that just a nonsense?
3: Oh, absolutely. Left-handers are known to be more creative. They also have, like, they're also very much more successful in certain kinds of sports, like such as fencing, table tennis, tennis. So these kinds of sports, which are very asymmetrical and which are like one-on-one competitive sports. So, you know, they're about 10% of people are left-handed in the normal population. But among elite athletes in fencing or in table tennis, for example, they can be up to 50%. The really successful ones can be very strongly overrepresented. So certainly being left-handed does have quite a lot of advantages.
2: So I should pick up a sword is in essence what I'm hearing. It's not going to improve my football ability, though, is also what you're saying.
3: Probably not, because foot preference is not usually linked to hand preference.
2: Yeah. You may be aware of this, but I was certainly told, again, when I was growing up by people around me, my parents' generation, that the people who were left-handed, certainly in Ireland, were actively disencouraged to use their left hand, to the point I heard a horror story of a person my grandfather's age having their left-handed tied behind their back in school and being forced to write with their right hand. I presume on no planet is that ever a good idea, to encourage people to be right-handed when they have a predisposition to left-handedness.
3: No, that's correct. And I do have a friend who's about my age who was given a glove to wear on his left hand when he was growing up because the teacher thought it was a bad thing. And he's now partially dyslexic. So it is known to cause terrible problems, learning difficulties

0: if you try to suppress the natural hand preference of a child. Mm. So instead, you should really, if your child is left-handed, you should embrace it and encourage it, because your child could become a future fencing champion.
1: Wow, yeah. And, you know, there was the case that the world was not built for left-handed people. That was the idea, to the point that Homer Simpson wanted to open a left-handed shop to, if I'm remembering The Simpsons correctly, have been 40 seasons, so it's hard to remember everything. But is it the case that the world is harder for left-handed people to negotiate just the practical furniture of it?
0: Yes, it is. The world has been designed for right-handers, and we do see that accidents at work tend to affect left-handers more frequently. And that's because the equipment and the machinery is designed by right-handers and for left-handers.
1: Okay, interesting. A couple of texts coming in on this, because as you say, I guess 10% of our listeners will be left-handed, but it may interest you to know that the Irish word kittog, someone tells me, I didn't know this, comes from the Irish word meaning awkward. So this person is suggesting we eliminate the word. So I see the point of that. Also, if you have a child who is left-handed, encourage them to sit on the left side of any desk so as not to clash elbows with the inevitable right-hander beside them, and get them to choose a desk on the left side of the classroom so they don't have to look around in an arc and back through the arc again to go back to the page. What do you make of that, Natalie?
0: Interesting. I mean, children are so adaptable, and the human brain is so adaptable. Usually we're able to really compensate for any small sort of issues. But if the child is having some learning difficulties, you might think about the situation in the classroom, and that actually could help them.
1: Yeah. And tell me this, is there an age at which our brains kind of decide what hand we're going to use, or is that just too hard to tell?
0: They do pretty much in the womb. Found, you know, you can see pictures of left-handed baby fetuses sucking their thumb. But actually, it does really develop with writing, when we learn to write and skills like that, which are asymmetric, which cause focus onto the dominant hand. And then you really see which is the naturally dominant hand. But it's quite normal for children up to age 5 or 6 to have a hand preference that fluctuates.
1: Okay. And is there a way of, like, teaching, not that we ever should, but is there any benefit in teaching a left-handed person to attempt a form of ambidextrousness?
0: I don't think so. Left-handers actually have a brain which is more less lateralized, which means they're more protected against strokes and dementia. So, in fact, we should really teach right-handers to use their left hand and try to make everybody's brain a little more flexible.
1: Interesting. This is bizarre. Someone said to me that they had their hand tied behind their back in 1976, not all that long ago in the scheme of things. This sounds to me like it may not be true, but perhaps, Natalie, you can tell us. I remember hearing that if your mother is over 40 when you are conceived, then the chance of you being left-handed skyrockets. That can hardly be true, can it?
0: I don't know. I think the statistical studies really have difficulty linking up factors that cause left-handedness, and there are actually multiple causes. Mm. So, in fact, there are also some specific disorders, such as schizophrenia and autism spectrum disorders, which are linked, which seem to have a higher prevalence of left-handers, but it's not clear yet whether these are caused by some kind of underlying genetics that leads to, you know, left-handedness and schizophrenia, or whether there is some kind of causal link between them. And that's what the scientists are still trying to resolve now.
1: Okay. And tell me this, it just occurs to me, do we see this in the animal kingdom at all, that a cat has a preference for a paw or a dog does? Or
0: yes. Yes, the animals who do things with their hands, so most of the other primates are also very handy. They have fine control of their fingers, and we do see that individuals have a hand preference. But as a species or as a population, we don't find this really strong skew towards one side like we do in humans. So this is actually what's quite interesting about our species. We do find a strong skew to one side in certain species of whales and dolphins, but this is also still being researched.
1: Okay, fascinating stuff. And finally, all skill saws used in construction are biased towards left-handers. Never seen a right-handed. There you go. Natalie, thanks for your time today. I mean, ultimately, I'm going to take away from it that I am a genius. So I let that be the closing thing. Thanks for your time, Natalie. That is it for today. My thanks to the team. On sound was the erstwhile Michael Quilligan, producers Caoimhe Harney and Claire Darmody, with research by Kate Gunnell and Amanda Uwais. Ciara Kelly is up next on The Hard Show. I'll be back from 2 tomorrow. Talk to you then.
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14: You're listening to The Hard Shoulder with Ciara Kelly on the show this evening. NATO says Irish-US ties would suffer if Shannon Airport access was to end. Is there a solution to NIMBYism in this country? And the RSA is to close a driving test centre in Dublin despite more than a seven-month waiting list.
15: What's happening in Raheny is that the test centre there is some construction works, I understand, and maybe road works going on, which has disrupted the route on which people are tested. The RSA, I asked them to find an alternative location. They're doing that.
14: Plus, do we opt for parties in play centres because we're losing the art of hospitality? The bird poo district in Limerick. And it's Farage versus Binface. We'll bring you the latest as people continue to vote in the Clacton-on-Sea by-election.
4: I don't find these things terribly funny, actually. I mean, the Count Binface, who has a bin on top of his head and wears a cape like a kind of homemade Darth Vader or something. And you see people saying, oh, you should go and vote for him because it'll be funny to out-irony Nigel Farage or something. This is people's lives. This is someone who's going to be voting on legislation.
14: Nothing funny about that at all. As always, we want to hear from you throughout the show. 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
16: It's 4 o'clock. Good afternoon. The Junior Transport Minister is warning drivers against using third-party driving test sites. It says unauthorised apps are claiming they will provide quicker cancellation appointments for learner drivers than the Road Safety Authority if they pay a subscription fee. Minister Sean Canny told News Talk the apps are disrupting the system.
17: Do not be using third-party apps. The best way to get your appointment is through the RSA official appointments website. It's important that it's the public we're serving, not vested interests who are trying to make money out of it. They're there to make money. They're not there to help you get service. And to be quite honest with you, I think they're disrupting the whole thing.
16: The US ambassador to Israel has labelled a siege on Palestinian homes in the West Bank as an horrific act of terror. Three Palestinian families, including children, have been trapped in their homes in Kusra after Israeli settlers cut off water and electricity. The UN's Human Rights Office is warning settler violence and encroachment have reached new levels in the occupied territories. EU Commission spokesperson Anita Hipper is calling on Israel to ensure those responsible are held accountable.
18: Also in the current difficult situation, all efforts should be directed at the de-escalating of all these tensions.
16: Families may be faced with an additional €1,000 increase in food bills. That's according to UCC accounting lecturer Dr. Oliver Brown, who says drought and rising energy prices hitting food producers means grocery prices are likely to jump. Head of the ICMSA, Dennis Drennan, says consumers will have to get used to paying more.
19: The cost of fertilizer is probably double what it was a couple of years ago. Energy is probably triple what it was. Diesel is probably five times what it was a couple of years ago. So the actual cost of producing food has escalated.
16: And so-called bin scavenging is costing Dublin City Council €1,000 a day in clean-up costs as people root through bins for bottles and cans. The Lord Mayor of Dublin wants the deposit return scheme to contribute to the cost of the clean-up, while the company says they are working with the City Council for practical solutions. Aubrey McCarthy, founder of T. Glynn Homelessness Charity, says the people in need should be the focus.
20: They have no source of income. A small amount of money is the 15 cents to somebody who has virtually nothing. When you add that up to 10, 20 euros, that makes a real, real difference.
16: That's it for now. More at 5.
21: Okay, ready for the rest of the road trip?
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21: Why not both?
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24: Good afternoon, I'm Robbie Dowling. Three Irish teams continue their European campaigns this evening. At 6 p.m, Bohemians make the trip to Denmark to take on Midtjylland in the third qualifying round of the Conference League. Alan Reynolds' side fell to a 2-0 defeat in last week's first leg at Tallaght Stadium. Shelburne must also overcome a deficit if they are to maintain their hopes of advancing to the league phase of Europe's third-tier competition. Ajax hold a 3-1 lead heading into tonight's return leg at Talca Park. Kickoff is at 7:45. Shamrock Rovers will be guaranteed Europe European football throughout the winter if they get past KF Ignatia in the Europa League. The League of Ireland champions take a 2-goal advantage to Albania following their 3-1 victory in the first leg. Norwegian club Lillestrøm await the winners of tonight's tie in the playoff round of the Europa League. And Rashid Adeleke and Mark English will have the opportunity to win medals at the European Athletics Championships tonight, while Danielle Hill and Jack Kelly are competing in finals at the European Aquatics Championships. To access 3 free off-the-ball podcasts a month, download the Go Loud app now.
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16: Well, humid and generally very warm or hot this afternoon with variable cloud and some sunny spells. Highest temperatures 23 to 31 degrees. And now you're up to date on News Talk.
14: Thank you for that, Eamon. You are listening to The Hard Shoulder this evening with Ciara Kelly. And there's lots to come on the show tonight between now and 7pm, including the day has finally arrived for Nigel Farage versus Count Binface, as the population of Clacton-on-Sea are voting today in the by-election. Other candidates include, I'm not joking here, Nick the Incredible Flying Brick, Howling Lord Hope, Woke Trump Carsey and Lawrence Fox, an eclectic bunch. In fact, the largest list of candidates in any election in UK political history. We will be crossing over to the UK to bring you the latest from our reporter on the ground there, Sarah Madden. And we will also hear about the likely outcomes and implications of the by-election from Adam Bolton a little bit later on in the show. We're also going to be discussing hosting birthday parties, a huge endeavour when you have small children, but why are more and more people opting for play centres versus having it at home? Are they afraid of the mess of the throngs of kids who might be running through your hall? Simon Tierney argues that we have lost our way by entering these soulless padded cells for babies. That's what he says. And is he right? We'll be discussing that. I think it's kind of obvious why people opt for them, isn't it? It's to avoid having all those children in your house. But is that the right way to go about things? He says it's creating a lack of memories and a blandness and an anonymity and a uniformity to our children's lives. And NATO's top military commander has said that if Ireland prevents the US military from using Shannon Airport, it probably would damage the Irish-US relationship. General Grinkevich has also said there would be significant security implications should access be removed. So should we care about this? Or should we make sure not to impact our relationship with America? We're going to be discussing that, but I would love to know what you think about that. For years and years, there have been protests on and off at Shannon about American military landing there in light of our neutrality. But America, of course, one of our most important allies on the world stage, one of our most important sources of foreign direct investment, one of our biggest trading partners, one of our biggest employers, all of that is true. So what do you think about it? Should we see a change at Shannon? Is that what the people of Ireland actually want? And maybe is it a case of be careful what you wish for? You could make a stand on that and it could backfire on us badly. I'd love to know what you think about it. I don't mind what that thing that you think is. I don't mind what you think, but let us know. You can text us now on 53106 at a cost of 30 cents, or even easier, you can WhatsApp us for free on 087 1400 106. Now, the RSA have made a decision to temporarily close North Dublin's Raheny Driving Test Centre. This is due to construction works, apparently, near the building, which is causing disruption. And this is despite there already being a 29-week, that's, what is that, 7 months? 29-week waiting time for driving tests in that area. Driving test wait times is an issue, of course, across the country, and applicants are starting now to turn to third-party apps in the hope of being able to secure earlier test times by jumping onto the cancellations. This is what these third-party apps are providing. And David Martin, Head of Communications at the RSA, joins us now to discuss all of this and indeed more. Good evening to you, David. Can you tell us, first of all, about what is happening and what you plan to do with this Raheny Centre and this 29-week backlog that already exists there?
0: Yeah, well, we have had for a number of months now a problem with Rohini, and that has resulted in this ridiculously long 29-week waiting time. There's a major construction piece of development going on immediately adjacent to the centre, and it's limited our capacity. We've only got two people in there working at the moment. So for the last number of months, we've been looking to see how can we alleviate the situation. So we've managed to secure some additional facilities in nearby Colester. So we're moving everybody across to Colester next month. And we anticipate that this will it will help ameliorate the situation and reduce the waiting times. 29 okay. weeks is way too much.
14: Just could you, explain to me, maybe, and our listeners, why is construction somewhere adjacent to the testing centre causing an issue for a driving test centre that is clearly not under construction?
0: Sure, it's immediately adjacent to it, so it access is a big problem, and there's no parking at all. So it really has restricted our ability to conduct the optimum number of tests there. So it's reduced. It's that's what we've seen, the number of the waiting list soar in the last 3 months since the construction started.
14: So the construction that has started removed all of the parking that was available at the Rohini Test Centre. How is that allowed to happen?
0: I'm not sure, to be perfectly honest with you, as to how that was allowed to happen, but it has happened, and it's resulted in these this excessive waiting time, this soaring waiting time. So we were faced with the problem of how can we fix this? So we have secured an additional facilities across in Colester, which we really believe will sort the situation out in the long term.
14: Okay, and Colester clearly is not very far from Rohini. I'm familiar with that part of North County Dublin, and it is. Are you saying that there will be no decrease, therefore, in capacity, or are you saying you've secured a certain amount?
0: It'll be better, Ciara. You know, there's 2,810 applicants waiting for a test in Rohini, so they'll be moved across, and they'll be transferred automatically. They won't lose their place in the list, and they're being notified directly on that. We're hoping that this new facility, and we anticipate this new facility, will work in a much more efficient way, and we're hoping that we will actually get to deal with those people who have been waiting for a long time quicker than they would otherwise if we had stayed in the Rohini facility.
14: Okay, so by that, I would take that you're saying that there was excess capacity at Colester, was there?
0: No, there's no such thing as excess capacity, sadly. Look, the overall waiting time across the country is 12 weeks, which is 12.1 weeks to be precise. And this SLA is 10 weeks. There's a huge demand on the driving test service. I was talking to the team earlier. We had a record number of applicants for driving tests in July, 29,000. That's the highest in the history. So there is a huge demand for driving tests at the moment. Some centres are good. I was looking at Monaghan, there's 8 weeks, Finglas is 9 weeks, but there are others, Moherhead 17 and Tallaght 21. So it depends where you are in the country. I will say to you that Tallaght, we are opening an overflow facility for Tallaght because it is bad, and that's going to open on the 1st of September, and that will be, it's in Leixlip. You might say that's not immediately adjacent to Tallaght, but use the M50, you can get across, and that will help reduce the waiting time in Tallaght.
14: Okay, and just sticking with the Rohini for a moment, because I know a lot of people would have been trying to book their appointments in Rohini. They are being moved now to Colester. You are sending the testers, from what you're saying, that were working in Rohini to Colester. There will be now an enhanced capacity, more than there would have been in Rohini up until now?
0: Yeah, there was just two in Rohini, and that was a reduced capacity. So they're being allocated across. We'll have a total of 9 testers working out of Colester. That's maximum capacity that we can do there.
14: Okay.
0: And we anticipate...
14: And before you moved these testers across, how many people were working in Colester?
0: I understand it was 6.
14: So you're moving
0: up to 9.
14: So you have 2 in Rohini now, so you're getting an extra 1. So you had 2 and 6, you had 8. So we're gaining 1 here. That doesn't seem that we're going to be horsing through this waiting list.
0: It's not going to happen overnight. These things don't happen overnight, I'll be perfectly honest about it. I think it's also important to understand that the testers are not they're not based in a particular centre. They're allocated on a sort of flexible basis of where the demand is. That's where they go. So we will be maximising as the Colester centre.
14: So when Rohini was under pressure, where did the extra tester from Rohini go?
0: I'm not sure. I'll be perfectly honest with you on that, Ciara. I could check that out for you.
14: Okay. It's just, you know, we're getting texts in terms of people who are so frustrated, David, in terms of their inability to access driving tests. People have jobs dependent on this. And I suppose when people hear about test centres closing, which have almost 3,000 people on a waiting list, people are furious.
0: Well, I can understand that, but it is it's a reallocation. You know, it's not functioning properly at the moment, so it's about fixing the problem that has been caused by the
14: Confirm to us today here on the Hard Shoulder that the person who that the third person in Rohini, that they were deployed somewhere, that they weren't just fallow?
0: Oh no, they would have been deployed 100%. We have, you know,
14: all right.
0: You know, 99.9%
14: So therefore,
0: we don't have anybody sitting on the bench, I can tell you that.
14: So therefore, there is no real increase in capacity, is it? Because there's two in Rohini and one person who was somewhere else, but they're now being taken back
0: correct.
14: From somewhere else.
0: There is no increase in capacity. You're right. We have 201 testers across the country, and they are deployed on 100% capacity. It's not somebody being sick. They are working all the time. There's nobody on the bench.
14: A lot of people are saying, what's being built next to Rohini, is it vital? Driving tests, we would argue, is vital. So that text is coming in multiple times for people. And someone else has said, my son is now waiting 1 year and 4 months at Talla. And that's from Steve in Dublin 24.
0: Well, as I said, there's a new overflow facility opening on the 1st of September for Talla. Talla is a particularly bad centre. It's running at 21 weeks at the moment, which is not acceptable.
14: This situation that we're hearing about with third-party apps, these are apps that people are paying in order to access cancellation list tests from the RSA. So the RSA, somebody cancels their test for whatever reason, they can't go, it pops up as a cancellation.
0: Yep.
14: And third-party apps are then highlighting that and notifying people who want a cancellation that is available. And people are paying quite a lot of money to do that. Why isn't the RSA doing that itself?
0: So those, you're correct. People do cancel for whatever reason, whether it's illness or whatever. And those slots are made available publicly for 5 days out. So anybody can get onto the RSA website and have a look and see if what's available and can they use it. So that's what we do. These third-party apps are scouring it and sending it on to people who pay for it. It's not something that we endorse. In fact, we think it's a very bad idea, and it's something that we've been working to try and stop as best we can. You can say, well, why are you trying to stop it? What we have found in recent weeks, Ciara, is that people are paying whatever it is. I'm not sure how much they pay for it. They get their bookings off.
14: I think there's various costs, $14.99, €95, €9.99 a month. There's different apps doing this.
0: So what we have found in recent weeks is that people are securing their test, and then it is then subsequently cancelled, and they are now out of pocket with no test slot. So it's a bit of a scam, I'm afraid.
14: It's very
0: difficult for us to know if it's an app, because frequently people looking to take the test give them the personal details. So we don't know that this is actually an app.
14: We wouldn't like to suggest they are all scams for a start. I know nothing about that. But what I do know is we did a bit of a straw poll here in the office, and some of the people who work here have used those apps and successfully gotten cancelled driving tests and indeed gotten their driving tests that way. So certainly it's working for some people. If a third party app can notify somebody that there is a driving test, a cancellation appointment available, why can't the RSA do that?
0: Well, what we do is we put the cancellation slots up on our website. They're available. So we're saying, come have a look. They are available.
14: I know that. So, you've said that. But
0: So we can't send out a slot. We can't send out an invitation. There may be, you know, tens of thousands. There are tens of thousands of people looking for a driving test. And that's,
14: so there's tens of thousands of people looking for driving tests.
0: Correct. Yeah. So we had 29,000 applied this month alone.
14: Okay.
0: So, you know, if there's a small number that go out, it wouldn't be that efficient for us to directly communicate with each one of those saying, oh, by the way, there's a cancellation. It's just not, that's not feasible. That's not going to work, because it is it's a smallish number.
14: Okay. I accept that you put them up publicly, but people seem to like being notified that they are there and seem to like to be in a position then to act on it. It would seem like a simple enough thing for people who are already very frustrated. A lot of people are highlighting the fact that you said if learners aren't allowed on the motorway, how will moving the test centre down the M50 benefit them?
0: Are we talking about the leak slip?
14: Yes, you said the leak slip is just down the motorway from Talla, and many people are highlighting the fact
0: learner drivers should not be driving unaccompanied. So it doesn't matter whether it's a motorway or not. So I'm assuming the person coming in would not be advocating that driver would fly unaccompanied to a test centre.
14: If somebody arrives into a driving test centre for a driving test and is unaccompanied, are they automatically failed?
0: I don't know if that is the case. We're not in a position to monitor that. But all I can say is that they certainly should not be doing that.
14: Okay. The RSA is not in a position to monitor that in its own test centres.
0: Correct. Yeah. So we're not going, we don't have people at the entrance just checking who's coming in and who's accompanied and who's not accompanied. We're not testers have got a lot of work to do. They can't be doing that standing there,
14: Okay. David, are you happy to stand over all the actions of the RSA?
0: Which actions are you talking about, Karen?
14: Well, things like what you just said just there. You said that the RSA is not in a position to monitor whether or not learner drivers coming to their own centres where there are driving test instructors, driving testers there waiting for them. They're not in a position to monitor whether they arrive unaccompanied or accompanied. This is the RSA.
0: Yeah, that's correct, Kira, but it's not really, we're not in a position to be doing that.
14: Okay. Well, look, thank you for joining us and clearing all of that up for us. We do appreciate it. Loads of texts. I can't tell you how many. I'm waiting 16 months so far and no invitation to apply for a test. I was told testing, I was told testing has been reduced by up to 50% in the last 5 weeks in order to train new testers coming on board, says this texter. And someone else says, Colestor is not a new centre. Rohini never had a huge amount of parking. Never heard such claptrap. RSA not fit for purpose. Not a lot of support for what we're hearing here on the Hard Shoulder this evening, but nonetheless, keep your texts coming in to us, and my sincere thanks to David Martin, Head of Communications at the RSA there. Up next on the Hard Shoulder, it's the weather.
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4: This is News Talk.
14: Now, we have had obviously incredible weather for the solar eclipse yesterday with clear skies and highs of up to 31 degrees. But is it going to last? Can we squeeze a bit more out of the summer sunshine? And where are we at with the current high temperature weather warning? Cathal Nolan is founder of Ireland's Weather Channel and he joins us now. Cathal, in many ways it's glorious. And I say that with the knowledge and the... Oh, I think we've just lost... Have we? No. Cathal, are you there?
9: I am indeed, yes.
14: I don't know what that was, forgive me. Those are the things that give us heart attacks here on live radio. But notwithstanding, and we know that people in Europe are suffering incredibly high temperatures, high 30s, low 40s, really very unpleasantly hot, but obviously very warm and pleasant here. How much longer can we expect the good times to roll?
9: We are coming to an end, at least in the current sense, with the very high temperatures. Today is the final day that we will see values getting up into the high 20s. The latest in terms of values across the country, Oak Park and Carlow is up to 29 degrees Celsius. That seems to be the highest so far today. We've a little bit more cloud about today than we had yesterday, where we saw values in Casement in Dublin getting up to 31.5 degrees Celsius, which is 32 degrees Celsius when we round it up. Today it's a little bit cooler, but still, we emphasize a little bit cooler. It's very warm, very humid out there as well. And overnight temperatures last night really struggled to get down as well. They set up at around about 19.9, 20 degrees Celsius in certain parts of Cork and other parts of the east of the country, I'm sure, as well. But as we mentioned, today is the last day of the very high temperatures. We will see a weak cold front pushing in from the west later on tonight, and that will clear through, leading to fresher conditions tomorrow. When we say fresher, we mean high teens and low 20s, which would typically be about average for this time of year. But with that as well, it is going to feel a lot fresher with kind of less humidity about as well.
14: Okay, so the high temperature weather warning that runs out tomorrow, that's for Leinster and Tipperary, but we're then seeing, I suppose, still not unpleasant, high teens, low 20s. What are we looking at in terms of maybe people facing into the weekend? What are we looking at in terms of rain? I know there are people in the country, farmers particularly, crying out for rain, but for the rest of us who maybe, you know, don't mind a bit of dry weather for a while, is the rain coming back?
9: There will be a little bit of rain over the weekend. We emphasise a little bit. Saturday itself looks mostly dry and settled across the country. A ridge of high pressure extends from the southwest. That leads to a mostly dry day. Some sunny spells, some passing areas of cloud as well. Maybe a slight chance of a scattered shower into parts of the northwest and north of the country. On Sunday, there's a little bit more widespread cloud cover, and that's in relation to a weak warm front that pushes in from the west. So it could be, generally speaking, overcast, but we will see one or two pockets of mist and drizzle, really quite small precipitable amounts. So it's probably a worst case scenario for both, in that for the farmers, we're not going to see an appreciable amount of rainfall over the weekend. And for ourselves, we'll see just enough to perhaps spoil conditions in one or two locations.
14: So no one is happy.
9: It's a lose-lose situation at the weekend. Now into next week, we do see more in the way of significant precipitation for a time. Certainly so later on Monday, through Tuesday, Wednesday, Thursday, then they're quite showery days. But thereafter, there is a possibility that we see high pressure coming back in again and settling things down. So if we could get a little bit of rain, let's say during the week, to alleviate some of the concerns, especially so in parts of the south and east of the country, then I think we could settle then on getting a return to drier, potentially brighter conditions as we head into the following weekend as well.
14: Okay, because forgive my amateur meteorologist here, but we do a lot of weather bulletins at the moment. So you're saying high pressure is coming back. So maybe this isn't the end of the summer. There may be another few pockets left of nice weather coming up before maybe school reopens.
9: It could be the case. Our let's say our weather models in terms of next week and our confidence levels, they're pretty solid up until after Thursday. After that point, it becomes a little bit more difficult to predict. Some of the weather models are hinting that we do see a rise in pressure at that point again, potentially leading to more settled conditions. But I wouldn't write it home just yet in terms of that fully verifying. We will need to keep up to date with that over the next while. But with a couple of weeks of meteorological summer left, it is very much possible that we do see maybe perhaps one final warmer spell of weather and more settled spell before we head back into meteorological autumn on the 1st of September.
14: All right. Hope springs eternal. Listen, thank you very much for joining us. That is Cathal Nolan, their founder of Ireland's Weather Channel. Now, of course, speaking of summer, festival season remains in full flow and EP Electric Picnic is just around the corner. So just how much of a concern should hygiene be at these festivals? Such large crowds gathering in temporary venues can create hygiene challenges if the right precautions aren't taken. But what exactly are the right precautions? Joining us now to discuss this is Anna Burns, microbiologist and food scientist. Good evening to you, Anna. I was at All Together Now, that's only 2 weekends ago, and I actually thought that they had done a really, really good job, that the toilets were quite clean, that there was toilet paper everywhere, there was hand sanitizing stations everywhere. Is that enough?
10: It should be. I mean, toilet paper is a huge concern, I think, for everyone. So I'm still going to recommend that you bring your own toilet paper with you, even a little pack of tissues, so that you don't get stuck. It's a very clear one. I think because Electric Picnic goes on for so long, yeah, I'd go the extra mile and I'd bring wipes. There's every kind of a wipe available to buy online or in Boots for less than €2. But wet wipes are the next level of hygiene, in my opinion. Toilet paper is one thing, but if it's running out or if it's abrasive or whatever, you know, it's maybe a nice idea to have wet wipes with you, like a little mini shower every time basically you go to the toilet.
14: Yeah.
10: The other piece is simple soap and water. It's so old-fashioned but so effective. The beauty of soap and water is that it kills bacteria. It's that straightforward. So even a little bar of soap in your little toilet bag wouldn't go astray. Hand sanitizer is wonderful, but it's not the full story. You want clean hands and then sanitize.
14: I have to say, I did feel that, because when I was using the Portaloos and you come out of them, they have like a little tree stand, and they have a ring of hand sanitizers around it, and there's loads of access to it, and they were all full and everything. But I don't know if it's the old doctor thing in me or whatever, but every time I used them and put it on my hands, I went, oh, is that enough? I would have much rather been able to wash my hands. Now, I know they can't provide sinks everywhere. It's just not feasible for the tens of thousands of people, but
10: I'm with you on that.
14: Yeah.
10: I mean, because the hand sanitizer, it may be alcohol based or whatever, but it's going to evaporate. Has it gotten rid of grime or particles? Not necessarily. I like washing my hands. The science is very straightforward. It's how you kill bacteria, and these are the bigger issues. When it comes to stomach bugs that you might pick up from, God forbid, a dirty toilet, you know, they're the big ones. You don't want to be picking up.
14: Yeah, because you are going from the Portaloos to the burger stalls and the pie minister and all.
10: Yes,
14: you are.
10: And that would be my concern. And I think wet wipes are flawless, biodegradable. Your conscience is easy. You can get them in every shape and form. You can get even gloved shaped ones if you don't make it to the showers, you know. You can get ones with tea tree oil in, which
14: and
10: would be...
14: Sorry, I've never seen a glove shaped one. So you put your hand into a wet wipe and then you give yourself a bit of a wipe down kind of thing, is it?
10: Like a bed bath idea, yeah.
14: Goodness.
10: I mean, obviously the best thing to do every morning is shower, but if the queues are inordinate or you want to get to a gig, there might be the odd morning you don't get to shower. And to that,
14: sometimes the hot water runs out, all of those things can happen. So okay,
10: exactly.
14: We're talking about the ultimate kit. So hand sanitizer, wet wipes, toilet paper, I presume toothbrush, toothpaste.
10: Yes, 100%. I would also say a little neurotic, but I definitely think worth it. Individual, you know, like freezer bags, Ziploc bags for your underwear. So nice set of, you know, four, maybe an extra pair or two of underwear for every single day in a Ziploc bag. They come out clean, they go back in dirty, so you don't have smelly underwear in the rest of your
14: bag. Do you know, I've travelled widely, never mind at festivals, and never thought of bringing a Ziploc bag. I'm such an idiot, a Ziploc bag for dirty laundry. That's a brilliant idea.
10: And you see, the thing is, as to your meteorologist just on, if it's lashing rain, you know, you've now got wet and smelly clothes contaminating the others. Not that there's anything wrong with dirt. I'm in favour of dirt. It's good for us. But in terms of feeling clean for that many days in possibly wet environs, I'm all for a bit of hygiene in that respect. And then I'd do something similar with socks, Kira, in fact.
11: Okay. So, oh yeah, that's a great idea too. Where do you stand on wearing like flip-flops or like swim shoes or shower shoes or Crocs or whatever into the showers?
10: 100%.
11: Okay. Oh, but does that not walk footfall in loads of mud into the shower?
10: Well, I'd rather mud than a foot fungus any day of the week. And, you know, again, back to the weather, if it's going to be warm and wet, which isn't beyond the realms, you know, it's as likely as not to be somewhat warm, somewhat wet, fungus is going, yay, you know, it's a feast. So I'd be all about the flip-flops. And you know what? If they cost you 150 in pennies, they're worth it. And then you can bring them to the gym for the remainder of their life. But the thing is, foot fungus, you want to clean your feet properly in between the toes, keep everything lovely and dry, and there go on your lovely, crisp new socks that come out of your freezer bag. I realise that's
11: making this like quite a luxurious kind of a stay in this campsite. I like it. I presume people they won't forget, but we should remind them things like period products, stuff like that. You got to have those things with you, don't you?
10: Even if you're not quite expecting your period and you're thinking, I'm fine for the week, you know what? Life is full of surprises. So yes, I mean, how hard is it to bring a couple of tampons? It's not going to be that difficult. And again, I'm going to go back to my wipes, intimate wipes, toilet wipes. You can get specific wipes for your bum, believe it or not, and they're flushable. So is this worth it if you did, again, pick up a bug and you want to be that bit clean? It's going to make you feel so much more comfortable. You know, obviously deodorant and a shower would be the ideal, a clean towel. And when it comes to towels and all the rest, make sure not to share. I know it's kind of obvious when we're here in broad daylight and sober, but try not to share with anyone else, even if you're besties, because, you know, I'd be a little paranoid about the likes of skin issues, but also head lice. Going into school season, I always think of head lice. So I'm in favour of day one, your hair is gorgeous. Day two, stick it up in a nice tight bun.
11: Yeah. For dry shampoo crowds. And a hat and you'd be laughing. Look, that's actually...
10: As long as it's your own hat.
11: Your own hat. Fair enough. Listen, thank you very much for joining us. Loads of really good advice there. Thank you so much for that. That's Anna Burns there. And she knows what she's talking about because she's a microbiologist and a food scientist and she knows. Anyway, moving swiftly on though. The eyes of the world, of course, are on Clacton-on-Sea today as Nigel Farage goes head-to-head in a political battle with a bin. Locals in the English seaside town are going to the polls to vote in a by-election called by the Reform Party leader. And with no candidates from any of the other major political parties on the ballot, comedian and joke candidate Count Binface is actually Nigel Farage's main opponent. And News Talk reporter Sarah Madden is in Clacton to witness this political circus for herself. Sarah, describe to us the scenes where you are.
12: Yes, good afternoon, Kira. I'm here, as you say, in the Essex coastal town of Clacton-on-Sea, where among holidaymakers, ice cream vans, amusements, merry-go-rounds, locals are casting their votes in what has become the most peculiar election in British political history. Now, to remind our listeners, this by-election was, of course, triggered by local MP Nigel Farage when he resigned from Parliament as he faced financial allegations, which I have to say he does deny. The Reform UK leader originally sought to portray this by-election as a battle between himself and the establishment, but when the other main parties decided not to enter the contest, it turned into a face-off between Mr. Farage and a bin. Count Binface is, of course, a comic candidate, and he's running on a platform of 99p99 ice creams and moving hand dryers in pub urinals. So who will win in this two-horse race? I spoke to these voters to see who they're putting their odds on.
15: I voted this morning at 7 o'clock for Nigel. I think he's good.
12: And do you think most people in Clacton will be voting for Nigel?
15: I think most people will in this borough.
17: Already done it. And no, I'm not telling you. And no, it won't be for Reform. That's all I'm telling you.
18: I don't know what's going to be the result, but I hope Mr. Farage wins anyway.
12: You do? And why do you say that?
18: Because I think he talks sense and he's going to do something for the country.
19: Well, it's a wasted vote. I'm going to go for Bin Man or whatever he's called.
12: And why are you going to go for Binface?
19: Because this by-election's a waste of time. Rather than not vote at all,
12: yeah,
19: I'm just going to vote for the one that's the most ludicrous.
20: Nigel.
23: Yeah, Nigel.
20: Because otherwise it'd be the bin. And I don't think that's a very good idea.
28: We need our country to be saved by Nigel Farage. He's trying to stop the boats.
12: And do you think
28: all
12: that's...
28: the crime what goes with it. If he don't help us, if Farage can't do it, then no one else can do it.
12: What about this this idea of of Farage's £5 million gift? Yes. What's your take on that?
0: Everybody takes a gift.
2: Yes, 5 million, but you know, his family been threatened.
3: His family have been threatened.
2: Yes, they have. Yes, let's vibe this off.
12: So who do you think is more trustworthy then, Count Binface or Nigel Farage?
13: Well, I think Farage is one of the most corrupt individuals going, so he's done nothing for the local area.
12: This is Nigel.
13: Nigel Farage, yeah. Or Mirage, as he's known in places, you know, because he's never here. He's asked two written questions in 2 years. He missed 77 votes, and then when asked about it, he went, why bother?
12: And so who are you voting for today?
13: Count Binface. I'm doing it here as a protest vote. And to make, the more people do, make Farage look a bit more idiotic.
20: I think people that vote for the bin will be idiots. Just people trying to be funny or people trying to, people that don't like Nigel will probably vote him.
12: What would it mean to you if Binface actually won the election?
15: There's not much I could do about it, but I won't be happy about it.
11: Okay, I'm not sure. Nigel Mirage, that's a good one. Any sign of Farage or Binface there today, Sarah?
12: Well, Farage was here to cast his vote earlier this morning, and he was also spotted on an open-top bus, taking in the sunshine and waving to his constituents alongside the sea. I've caught neither sight nor sound of Binface, though I have to say, but temperatures here are reaching nearly 30 degrees, so I imagine that's because his bin suit could not withstand the heat. But of course, Farage and Binface are not the only candidates on the ballot today, Kira. In fact, with 34 both real and farcical candidates running, this is the longest ballot sheet in British political history. I spoke to some of those who've thrown their hats into the ring, and they say they've as much a chance of winning that Westminster seat as anyone.
16: So I'm Marcus White, leader of Everyone is God, Britain's most visionary political party. Well, look, we're completely honest. I'm here running in this by-election because we're a small party and we want to put ourselves on the national stage. And from our perspective, we have been exceptionally successful. We're getting tons of press and we've got a donor who wants to donate almost £1 million to us. So for us, it's been a fantastic success. And I'm intending to be Prime Minister at the next general election.
21: My name is Baron von Thunderclap. I'm deputy leader of the Monster Raving Loony, sorry, the official Monster Raving Loony Party, one of our three candidates at this election. It cost us £1,500, three lots of deposits, and I can guarantee that after this election, they'll change the law to stop us doing it again. But yeah, the whole election is a farce, so we're taking it as at face value, make it even more farcical by putting up three candidates for one election.
22: My name is Adham Alkatip. I am leader of the Forward Party, the 18th biggest party in the UK, that's 1/8, with almost 1,400 members.
12: Now, I hope you don't mind me pointing this out, but you are incredibly young.
22: Yes, I am 19 years old. I was born on November 14th, 2006, and I don't think it's a hindrance because young people have a lot of time, energy and resources, and I want to dedicate mine towards helping people.
12: I believe you have an Irish connection yourself.
22: Yes, I completed part of my primary school education there. I lived in Tallaght and then Blanchardstown. And honestly, Ireland is very lovely. Very lovely people, very lovely place, good weather. I like Ireland.
12: So if things don't work out for you here in Clacton, you might be running maybe for TD in Blanche?
22: Who knows, you know?
11: Who knows indeed. Sarah, how are the locals feeling about all the media attention that's going on?
12: Well, I have to say, Kira, it is a very difficult place to be a journalist today, is Clacton-on-Sea. Locals are very weary of all of the media attention and the absurd light they say Clacton has been painted in the news. Others, of course, are just sick of the endless candidates banging on their doors, looking for votes, both real, farcical, comic, imaginary. And standing outside the polling stations today, I would say there wasn't really a trickle of voters heading in, but actually a drip. Now, it might pick up later on, of course, but a number of locals did tell me they're not even bothering to vote in what they're calling a joke election. I asked them what it's been like to live in Clacton over the last few weeks.
0: The last few weeks, it's been crazy here. It's been crazy, yeah.
1: Manic, a lot of in-your-face type stuff, a lot of people trying to get your vote. Yeah, been busy.
12: I believe there's been lots of leaflets through the door.
1: Oh yeah, I got a handful yesterday, probably nearly 10 of them, all for different candidates, all for different people, so they're all fighting for the spot.
2: Total waste of taxpayers' money. I'm an environmentalist. Look at those massive amounts of paper. It's horrible. Shouldn't happen. Maybe it has to. The world has gone crazy.
3: Bit of a nightmare. There's too many people going for it, so I don't think it's worth. Don't think it's worth the hustle, to be honest.
13: Well, it's a joke at the moment. It's just a joke. It shouldn't have happened. It's a complete waste of time.
0: You really don't want to get me started, darling.
5: I don't think anybody's worth my vote, to be honest.
12: Really?
5: I am 100%. Nobody is worth my vote.
20: I think it's a bit silly because Nigel is saying that he wants the people of Clacton to decide, but we don't really have much of another choice, so...
1: It's one of them things where I think no matter who you vote for, it's always the same. A lot of people say if you don't vote, you don't get a say, but do we really get a say anyway? So I think it's just kind of, yeah, just let them get on with it.
12: Are you looking forward to the by-election being over?
3: 100%, yeah.
0: Yes, I friggin' am sick of it. No, it's a joke. The whole thing is a complete joke. Damn, yes, yes, yes I am. Yes, I am.
11: Goodness. Sarah, what are the pollsters saying?
12: Well, of course, the electorate, I should say, are able to cast their votes until 10 p.m. tonight. So there is a long way to go, Kira. But pollsters say the likelihood is that Farage will take the vote by a considerable margin, just like he did here back in 2024. And I spoke to a local business person who thinks a Farage win would be what's best for Clacton. In the run-up to the election, what's the mood been like? What's been going on?
0: Oh, well, most of the people I get in here really support Nigel Farage because, contrary to what everyone seems to post online about him and everything, he is very good for Clacton.
12: Really?
0: He's

0: there is quite a few idiots out there going to vote for him, aren't they? So let's see. I mean, my niece wants me to vote for him because he's putting 99 pence ice creams back to 99 pence.
1: So you think Farage is for Clacton?
0: I think he is for Clacton, but that's my opinion. I've met him twice and I think he's great.
2: Okay, and if he does win, if Nigel Farage does win, sir?
3: Well, if that does happen, as we predict it will, Ciara, he will be returned to Parliament. But that investigation into the £5 million gift, which was suspended upon Farage's resignation, is expected then to resume. And if he is found to have breached the rules and he is suspended for more than 10 sitting days, that could lead to a recall petition, potentially leading to another by-election. So all signs suggest, Ciara, I'll be back here in Clacton-on-Sea in a couple of months' time.
2: All right, thank you very much. That is our reporter there in Clacton-on-Sea, Sarah Madden. Now, up next on The Hard Shoulder, birthday parties, kids' birthday parties. Do you say they should be at home or should they be in these soulless padded baby cells, play centres?
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0: kids' party at home. Soft play, or places that have ball bits, have become the default destination for kids these days when it comes to deciding on what to do for their birthdays. But why is this, and what's wrong with having a few friends over to the house with a cake and a few games? News Talk's very own Simon Tierney joins us now to tell us why the home is becoming such an unpopular destination for children's birthday parties. Simon, I read your piece today and I thought it was very interesting, and I couldn't fault you on a word of it, as in, you're completely right. Those places are anonymous, they are bland, they are noisy, they're a bit soulless in some way, yes. They are also not your house where you're going to have 30 kids rub, you know, Malteser cake into your couch and your your curtains and your sticky floors for a week afterwards and all of that.
1: Yeah, I think you've hit the nail on the head there. There's a few things going on here. I think, for a start, these places have become the sort of default destination for kids' parties. Like, these places didn't exist when I was growing up, when you were growing up, Kira. People tended to have birthday parties at home a lot more. These places have proliferated all over the country, for better or for worse. And I think part of it, as you say, is that we have become a little bit allergic to mess. We don't want tiny kids running rampant over our three-piece suite, or, you know, as you say, rubbing cake into the floor and things like that. But something is lost in that. And what's lost is that parents are now less and less modeling traditional Irish hospitality. And what I mean by that is that we need to, if we want our kids to be able to entertain their friends when they get older and to be welcoming and to bring people into their homes when they're adults, you need to start teaching that at quite a young age. You need to model that. That's what my parents taught me, that our home was somewhere that we welcomed our friends into and that we were proud of that. Whether it was luxurious or humble, we took ownership of that space. It was our sense of place, and we need to inculcate our children with that. It's not about, you know, showing off this kind of Instagram-friendly version of ourselves. It's about being proud of what we have and what we've achieved, whether that's little or a lot, and saying, this is our home and we're proud to bring our friends into it. And I think we've lost that because we keep sending our kids to these homogenous, soulless, padded cells. Like, they are, honestly, Kira, I cannot tell you how many hours of my life I've lost in these places all over the country. These kind of baby-proofed warehouses where, you know, someone can knock me sideways and I'll probably be okay because I'll hit a padded wall. Like, they're dreadful. They're really awful.
0: I do. And by the way, I've also lost hours of my life in these places. I have four kids and they're older now, but they weren't always. And so I've done it. I've been there. And the first time I did it, I have to say, I did get an enormous sense, Simon, of relief, because I have also done the home party many, many times. Like, I did parties, I think, for all my kids up to about the age of 12 or something. There's four of them. It's nearly 50 parties, Simon. It was a nightmare. It was a nightmare. And like, I did everything from bouncy castles to, I put up a teepee in the garden, and I tried, at one stage I put black plastic over the windows and tried to make it look like a cinema. And like, I've tried all of it.
1: I did try. There's so much fun in that.
0: At the end of it, I was like a gibbering wreck.
1: Kira, look, I know it's a total mess afterwards. Like, the place is like
0: a bomb site.
1: It's like the apocalypse has taken place in multicolored unicorn flavors, right? But at the same time, like, are we willing as parents to sacrifice, you know, a couple of hours afterwards while we crack open a bottle of wine and the kids have probably collapsed someplace in tiredness, and just accept it for one day? Now, to be fair, right, you know my situation, Kira. I'm lucky that my two kids are actually, their birthdays are quite close together date-wise, so we tend to have, and they're quite similar in age, so we tend to double them up and have a joint birthday party.
0: Which is a great thing.
1: That might be a solution for some people. So you're cutting the mess potential in half, perhaps.
0: I, You see, but you see, it isn't just the mess. I used to be consumed by fear. There was one time I hired a bouncy castle, which is a regular old thing people do, and I put it in the garden. But when it arrived, they very kindly, the bouncy castle people said, you know what, it wasn't hired this weekend, so we've given you the biggest one we have, even though I think I ordered a moderate-sized one. Simon, this bouncy castle, I'm not exaggerating, it wasn't like a normal castle shape. It was the Titanic sinking, right? So it was the Titanic kind of at 45 degrees. And basically the kids ran up the stern of the Titanic and then tumbled down between the funnels to the bottom. I spent the whole 2 hours standing at the bottom trying to catch kids, thinking, all of these children are going to break their arms, their legs, their necks, and yeah. I'm going to be responsible.
1: Bouncy castles can be.
0: I was terrified.
1: But at the same time, right, that's a traumatic experience that you had that you and your kids are probably never going to forget. And you've kind of brought me to one of the other points in my article in The Independent, which I think is important, is that because the soft play areas are quite homogenous and anonymous kind of spaces, it's quite difficult to differentiate between which birthday is which.
0: True.
1: They all kind of meld into one, right? Whereas if you have this kind of homemade experience at home where things go wrong and, you know, a curtain gets pulled down and you have to throw out a cushion or whatever it is, you're creating unique experiences that aren't going to be forgotten tomorrow, right? Whether they're traumatic or not, they are homemade experience.
0: I know.
1: And I think there's huge value in that.
0: And there is. And I see the heart in that. And I see, and by the way, if you're thinking of ideas for home parties, one of the best home parties we ever did was, it was a sunny day, so we were lucky. We just gave them all water pistols and put them in the garden and they ran around. We sent them home. We sent them home like drowned rats, but that was easy because they stayed outside running around firing water pistols at each other, and then we fed them and then they went home, and that was good. But I've tried all the things, and you see, you start this by saying whether your house is lovely or whether your house is, you know, a show house or whether it's humble, you should be proud to have people at your house. The thing is, people nowadays are proud of their houses. They don't want their curtains pulled down, Simon.
1: Yeah, they're proud of a particular Instagram-friendly version of their houses, but they are a family, and the children in the house are also living there. They're not, housemates or what have you, right? So, are you curating a version of your existence, or are you a really authentic family where everybody is kind of engaged in the kind of sense of ownership of that place? Like, why would you put up really expensive curtains if you've got a 3-year-old who's going to pull them down? Wait until they're a little bit older. And what does it matter if you get a handprint on the wall? Like, are we becoming that prissy and that kind of obsessed by little things that we can't have, that we can't? What's the point in spending a load of money on your interiors if you're not going to have people over to enjoy them? And that brings me to another thing, right? The soft play areas, the parents are sidelined. Doesn't matter about the parents. There's never a cup of tea or a coffee offered to the parents. And I think that the parents should be included in the birthday party. When we have our birthday parties at home, we will offer the parents a cup of coffee and a cup of tea. Not everything is just for the kids. It's a family experience.
0: So are you saying, Simon, that you would like to crawl around the soft play bit?
1: No, God, no. I don't want to go to a soft play area place at all. I don't want to have anything to do with them.
0: All right.
1: I want to have it at home, and I want the kids to play in their area and then bring the parents into the kitchen. This is what we do. We do this every year. And we encourage the parents to stay. They don't have to, you know. We all know that it's a nice 2 hours off of free childcare if you want. But we welcome them, we encourage them to stay. And it's an opportunity for the parents to get to know each other away from the school gates.
0: All right. Look, I'm not sure I'm fully sold, but I'm not your target market because, thank God, those days are behind me. But thank you for joining us as ever. With some very,
1: thank you very much for having me.
0: Interesting insights. There is News Talk Zone, Simon Tierney.
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3: Thanks to the newly upgraded lounges at Dublin Airport. Great food, comfy seats, and a calm space before takeoff.
13: From Junction 12 Firhouse to a crash in the middle lane after Junction 9 Redcow. In Louth, the M1 northbound has solid traffic from Junction 9 Drogheda Centre through to Junction 10 Drogheda North. The road is closed between there and Junction 11 Monaster Boyce because of an incident. In Waterford, the N25 eastbound has a queue coming off the Crana roundabout because of a collision. And in Cork, the lower Glanmire Road westbound is backed up between the Coat of Arms statue and the North Ring Road junction. That's your traffic and travel here on News Talk.
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4: Good evening, I'm Eamon Torsney. The Road Safety Authority says the closure of the Raheny Test Centre in Dublin will help reduce the ridiculously long waiting list. It says construction in the area has heavily restricted its ability to operate with no parking available. As a result, the authority is moving the Raheny service to Colester, where it has added more capacity. The RSA's David Martin told the Hard Shoulder here on News Talk the works near Raheny have contributed to the long waiting list there.
14: Access is a big problem and there's no parking at all. So it really has restricted our ability to conduct the optimum number of tests there. So it's reduced. That's what we've seen, the number of the waiting list soar in the last 3 months.
4: The US ambassador to Israel has labelled a siege on Palestinian homes in the West Bank as a horrific act of terror. Three Palestinian families, including children, have been trapped in their homes in Kusra after Israeli settlers cut off water and electricity. The UN's Human Rights Office is warning settler violence and encroachment have reached new levels in the occupied territories. A man has died after getting into difficulty in the River Bandon in Cork. Gardaí responded to the scene at Dunmanway yesterday evening. A man in his 50s was taken from the water and was pronounced dead. ahead. Gardaí said the coroner and the Health and Safety Authority have been notified. Voting has been taking place in Clacton in England in a by-election prompted by the resignation of Nigel Farage. The Reform Party leader is running against a host of candidates. However, none of the other main parties are contesting the seat. He had been under pressure for accepting a €5 million payment from a friend. These people in the constituency are among those heading to the polls.
15: I don't know what's going to be the result, but I hope Mr Farage wins anyway.
16: Already done it. And no, I'm not telling you. And no, it won't be for Reform. That's all I'm telling you.
17: I voted this morning at 7 o'clock for Nigel. I think he's good.
4: And Meta says it's taken down over 750,000 accounts it's suspected were held by Australians aged under 16. Following the world-first ban on teen accounts, the Facebook and Instagram owner is promising further action in the face of possible regulatory intervention. That's it for now. Headlines at 5.30.
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22: Good evening, I'm Robbie Dowling. Three Irish teams continue their European campaigns this evening. At 6 p.m, Bohemians must come from 2-0 behind when they take on Midtjylland in the third qualifying round of the Conference League. Shelburne must also overcome a deficit if they are to maintain their hopes of advancing to the league phase of Europe's third-tier competition. They trail Ajax by 3-1 ahead of tonight's 7:45 p.m. kickoff at Talca Park. Shamrock Rovers take a 3-1 lead into their Europa League third-round second leg with Albanian club KF Ignatia. The FAI believes that there are significant concerns regarding FIFA's governance and transparency. Earlier today, the association withdrew its support for the global governing body's president, Gianni Infantino, as he seeks re-election next year. And Mark English competes in the 800 metres final, and Rashida Adelecki will have the chance to claim a medal in the women's 200 metres at the European Championships in Birmingham tonight. While in Paris, the women's 50 metres backstroke final, featuring Danielle Hill, begins at 25-6, and Jack Kelly is in the men's 200 metres breaststroke final from just before 6:30. To hear live commentary of the League of Ireland every Friday, download the Go Loud app now.
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4: Well, humid for the rest of today with a mix of cloud and hazy sunshine. Highest temperatures 23 to 31 degrees. And now you're up to date on News Talk.
0: Thank you for that, Eamon. You are listening to The Hard Shoulder with Ciara Kelly, and there's lots to come on the show this evening between now and 7 p.m, including, is there a solution to NIMBYism in Ireland? This is not in my backyardism. And we get lots of objections here to housing and infrastructure for a variety of reasons. And sometimes it appears to be, yep, we want these things to happen, housing, developments, infrastructure, all of that, but not anywhere near us. So how do we get around this when we desperately need these houses and this infrastructure? I'm going to be joined by Sean O'Neill McPartland, who is a housing policy director at Progress Ireland, with some answers to the problems of NIMBYism. Stay tuned for that. But also, the day has finally arrived for Nigel Farage versus Count Binface, as the population of Clacton-on-Sea are voting today in the by-election. Other candidates include Nick, the incredible flying brick, Howling Lord Hope, Woke Trump, Carsey and Lawrence Fox. There is an eclectic bunch of people running in this by-election, to say the least. We will be crossing to the UK and get the latest on the likely outcomes and implications from Adam Bolton. And Professor Brendan Kelly will join us in studio, as ever, to tell us why, this week, we get irrational fears. Do you have any irrational fears? Are you afraid of spiders? Are you afraid of tiny holes? I'm afraid of both of those things. Anyway, we're going to be discussing that too. Get in touch with us about everything that we talk about on the show. I'd love to know what you think about NIMBYism. And is it a good thing? Some people would probably argue NIMBYism is fair enough. But I'd love to know what you think about it. You can text the show at any point, and we'd love you to get involved on 53106 at a cost of 30 cent. Or indeed WhatsApp us for free on 087 1400 106. Now, NATO's top military commander, General Alexis Grinkevich, has said that if the US military was at some stage prevented from using Shannon Airport here, it probably would damage the relationship between the United States and Ireland. And joining us now to discuss this is Mark Price, co-chair of the Irish anti-war movement and founding member of the Irish Neutrality League. Good evening to you, Mark. When you hear General Grinkevich say that any military planes being prevented from landing at Shannon would damage our relationship with the US, what do you make of it?
1: Well, first of all, it seems like bullying, that it's vaguely threatening, firstly. And secondly, I think that, yes, it may damage our relationship, but is this a type of damage that most people would have a problem with? What I mean is that our provision of military logistical facilities at Shannon for the last 20 plus years is something that Irish people again and again in polls don't approve of. And it's something that people feel compromises our neutrality and arguably makes us more of a threat, more of a target for enemies of the United States and NATO, who are carrying out wars again and again. We see in Iran and a proxy war in Europe, in Ukraine, which don't have the support of the vast majority of people. And people might wonder reasonably, do we want to be part of these wars?
0: Sorry, I don't mean to cut across you too much, Mark, but did you just say you don't think that there is support for Ukraine?
1: I think that there is a real interest in a peaceful solution to the war in Ukraine. And that would mean a diplomatic solution and not increasing militarism, which is the policy of NATO, which has been the consistent policy of supplying material and equipment. But without a diplomatic solution, without supporting, which is what most people want. Three quarters of Ukrainians in the most recent poll, three quarters want a peaceful solution.
0: Yes, I think nobody doesn't want a peaceful solution, but nobody doesn't want, I'm not sure I would agree with you for a moment that people don't believe in Ukraine's right to defend itself against Russian aggression or that people don't want to support Ukraine and what they can. No, I don't want to get stuck into Ukraine.
1: That wasn't the question.
0: No, you see, that's depending on what the question is, the answers are often very leading. What I want to ask you is about the US in Shannon and your view on it, because I know you're saying that most people don't want them there, and I don't know whether we know that for sure or not, but what I would argue is be careful what you wish for. And again, I know you said that General Grinkevich is bullying, and that's one interpretation, or maybe he's just stating facts that our relationship with America would be damaged if they weren't there. And almost 250,000 people in this country work for American companies. I'm not sure that they would be glib about our relationship souring with the US if that's what their family's income depends on.
1: What do you think? Well, the question is, do you think that if we reasserted our policy of neutrality in relation to this, that would directly endanger these jobs?
0: Neither of us know the answer to that, but I doubt that they want us to gamble with their livelihoods.
1: No, well, that's pure speculation.
0: Yeah, we're both speculating here.
1: And what we can say for certain is there's a law called the Air Navigation, Carriage and Munitions of War, Weapons and Dangerous Goods Orders of 1973-1989, which the minister should inspect planes, and the minister hasn't been inspecting planes. That's one thing to be said. A second thing to be said more generally is countries that provide military facilities for the United States, as we can see in the Gulf, the Persian Gulf today, are increasingly under attack from America's enemies in wars launched by...
0: Sorry, Mark, I have to cut across again, but not to interrupt what you're saying as such. Your line is coming and going. You're not on speakerphone or anything like that, or you're not moving around. Oh. That's much better.
1: I may have moved. I'm sorry, Kira.
0: I just want to hear what you're saying. Just go again.
1: No, I'm sorry about that. No, I was just making the point that people... can I make a quote from Henry Kissinger from the 1970s, the famous, notorious American defense or Secretary of State, when he said that to be an enemy of the United States would be dangerous, But to be a friend could be fatal. What he was referring to, we see today in the Persian Gulf, the so-called GCC states, have had their military facilities and radar facilities attacked by Iran and the Jordanians. There's been a big movement in Jordan to try and dissociate themselves with America. I'm making the point that as we see the American empire increasingly launch wars of aggression, unprovoked wars of aggression, and the enemies of the American empire who are retaliating against these attacks, we in Ireland become a target for these people in this circumstance. And we have to weigh this against the point you made earlier about the possible loss of jobs.
0: I don't think we're actually within the reach of the missiles of Iran, so I'm not sure that is... one thing you mentioned
1: about Russia, we would be.
0: I think if we truly believe, and Russia has made sort of veiled threats towards Ireland previously, but under threat from Russia, there is an argument that the closer we are to NATO, the better, because we would have no ability to defend ourselves against them were they to attack us for any reason. But can I just ask you one thing, because before we wrap it up, you mentioned our neutrality. Our government would argue that we are militarily neutral, we are not politically neutral. So in other words, we speak out maybe in terms of Palestine, Israel, in favour of Palestinians and in protecting Palestinian rights. We speak out in terms of Ukraine and Russia in support of Ukraine. We don't support Russia's aggression in Ukraine at all. We don't support Israel's incursions into Gaza, things like that. So we are militarily neutral. We don't act in these conflicts other than to provide peacekeeping troops on occasion, but we aren't politically neutral, and that's what they say our neutrality means. Do you not agree that that is the kind of neutrality that we have?
1: Generally speaking, I could never understand that point, and I would counter by quoting von Clausewitz, who said famously that war is an extension of politics by other means. I can't see myself the sharp line between military and political positions. But just in general, I would say that our neutrality is something that gives us and could give us an honest broker position from which to claim for and sue for peace and for diplomacy. And what has been proposed in the European Union and in NATO is not diplomatic. Back to Ukraine, they have not been pursuing a diplomatic course in this. The Europeans have had no discussion with the Russians since 2022, and there's no talk of discussions, only talk of increased military spending and so on.
0: Well, there have been attempts at talks both in Turkey. There have been sanctions used which are not military action. I would fully believe that the EU would like to see peace in Ukraine, and if it could be achieved through diplomatic means, they would want that to happen. But they don't think that Russia has any interest in that there's no bona fides coming from Russia.
1: I'm sorry, but the evidence is entirely the opposite. I mean, I can quote so many examples. Angela Merkel in 2022 came out and said that the negotiations, the last time European leaders seriously took negotiations, took them seriously, were in 2014-15 with the Minsk protocols herself and Francois Hollande from France. And she came out in 2022 and said, we didn't really mean those. We just wanted to give Ukraine more time to rearm and to strengthen its defences. The lack of bona fides on the part of Europeans has been proved again and again, and was absolutely proved.
0: Do you believe that Russia is an honest or a good actor in the Ukraine conflict?
1: Have I said this?
0: No, I'm asking you the question. Do you?
1: I believe, no, I don't. I don't believe we're talking, I think it's a participant in a conflict.
0: It was the instigator of the conflict, surely.
1: Well, instigator of the attack from 2022,
0: Annexing of Crimea in 2014.
1: And the annexation of Crimea followed upon a coup in Ukraine, which has been shown widely to have been supported by the West.
0: Just to clarify, Mark, because unfortunately we're out of time. So do you have some sympathy for Russia in this conflict?
1: I believe Russia carried out a legal war of aggression in 2022 and the annexation of Crimea in 2014. But I believe it was provoked, and I don't think there's a contradiction between these things. I think as a neutral country, we should sue for peace through diplomacy, and the European Union should be doing the same thing.
0: All right.
1: The European Union isn't...
0: Unfortunately,
1: the European Union...
0: We're going to have to leave.
5: Yeah. Okay.
0: Just from a matter of time, we'll have you back on because I'm interested in what you think about all of this. But that is Mark Price, their co-chair of the Irish Anti-War Movement and founding member of the Irish Neutrality League. Lots of people texting. Michael says, Irish people 110% support Ukraine. This man does not speak for the people of Ireland. But someone else says, I think your speaker was saying that he doesn't believe that there is support for war in Ukraine rather than support of Ukraine. Keep your texts coming in to us. Love to know what you think about everything. You know I do. 087 1400 106.
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0: 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Now, is there a solution to NIMBYism? Yes, and it's fairly simple, argues Progress Ireland's think tank. And the government has two out of three parts of it in train. The first is to convince people that new development is good. The second is to remove people's ability to object. And the third option is to ensure that new development benefits local people so they have a selfish reason to support that development. And this is according to Sean O'Neill McPartlin, who is Housing Policy Director of Progress Ireland, writing in the Journal today. And he joins us now to discuss this. Sean, I thought your piece was fascinating. Because I am of the mind that we do have an issue with NIMBYism, that we might all agree that we need loads of houses built and we might need loads of power plants built and we might need all of these things, but people do not want them next door. So explain to us why you think we can tackle this more effectively, because I think human nature is such that it's quite tricky.
1: Yeah, thanks, Ciara. So part of what I wanted to say in that article is that human nature can work against us sometimes. That's if new development, all the things you mentioned, you know, power plants, new train stations, new houses, don't benefit the people who have to live next to them. Then human nature works against what you want, which is more of those things. But there have been a bunch of examples around the world where countries have managed to build very big things and somehow managed to get local communities to support them. So one famous example is nuclear plants. You might think nuclear plants are like the paradigmatic bad neighbor, like who wants to be a neighbor to a nuclear plant? But it turns out that the towns that hosted kind of the first batch of 1970s French nuclear plants like loved the stuff, apparently, from what I've read. And that's because they saw direct benefits to living next to the plant. Their taxes were much lower. Their local authorities were, you know, in some instances, 100 times better funded than other local authorities, mainly because there's all this, you know, value being generated by the nuclear plant. So what I wanted to say in this piece is that, you know, it's very easy for people to say NIMBYism is bad because it's getting in the way of the things we want and we should shut those people down. But as you said, human nature is a very powerful thing. And, you know, oftentimes people have genuine concerns. There will be noise, traffic, whatever.
0: Yeah.
1: Very congestion. And we should sort of think about creative ways in which we can benefit these people. We already divert a lot of money from development into development contributions and other systems. But it doesn't seem to be working. It doesn't seem to be getting people behind development.
0: That was very interesting in the piece that you wrote. You said, like, first of all, convincing people new development is good. You know, I think that can be hard because people aren't stupid. If it's going to inconvenience them, if it's going to overshadow their house, if their traffic system is going to be congested, which may be the case, you know, they're not stupid. And you said that the government is kind of acting like, oh, it's only that they've been misinformed when in fact maybe they're being entirely rational. So I thought that was very interesting. You also said remove people's ability to, no, I'm not saying you're advocating, but that's one of the ways, removes people's ability to object. And we are trying to, I suppose, lessen people's ability to hold up planning with objections. That is in train. But this last piece, this piece that you're talking about, the local economy or the local residents, this is the really interesting thing. Because we've heard this happening anecdotally and even in our court system, that people in local communities are looking for kind of going away money to sort of withdraw or remove their objections to developments and stuff. So on a small scale, we know this is going on, but it's generally framed as a bad thing, that this is sort of like almost like a brown envelope situation or a bribery situation. But what you're saying is it's actually not an unreasonable thing that local communities would, you know, I've often thought, and I never knew the answer until today when I read your piece, how did they build those nuclear reactors in France? Because I would imagine if we suggested building one here, the country would be up in arms. But you're saying things like a really low tax regime for people living in the hinterland, people really well-funded local services, that's how they did it. Now, we've never approached things in that way here. So are you saying that we need to look at that piece differently in order to kind of work with communities to oil the wheels of development? I was going to say grease the palms, but that sounded a bit pejorative. Oil the wheels, let's say.
1: Yeah, I think like it's sensible, obviously on a case-by-case basis, if you have the current system and then, you know, I knock on your door and say, I'll let you get that extension. I'll withdraw my objection if you know, you give me some cash. Obviously, this is corruption. There's laws against this. But rather like thinking about it like the French did and some other places have, thinking like very seriously about ultimately the state and the country as a whole wants to build a lot of different things. We mentioned some of these. And you have to get people on board with you in the long term. Otherwise, you know, they'll boot one crowd, one party out and replace them with another one who doesn't build all those things next to them. So you kind of have to think about sustainable ways to do it. And there's when you build very valuable stuff, like an apartment in a high demand area, mm-hmm. a lot of value is created and we tax it in a variety of ways and we give money to the council. And I think it would be a sensible approach in conjunction with the other things the government is doing, because I think they are taking real action on this stuff, is to say, look, like local communities have to feel the benefit. You can't just tell them, as you rightly say, they're not stupid. Like no. they know that that thing is going to be a bit of a pain. It is going to add more traffic to an already congested road. It is going to overload the local school. So I'm not saying instead of those things, just pay them off. That would be a very crude answer and ultimately wouldn't work. We do need to build all the major infrastructure. But there are ways in which you can do it where people really feel the benefits. And I think the communication strategy from the government isn't a bad thing. You know, sometimes people don't notice where the improvement to their local park has come from. And it wouldn't hurt to tell people that that money came from the local apartment development.
0: It's like a local dividend. I mean, talk about the peace dividend in Northern Ireland. This is like a development dividend. Someone has texted in and actually they're bearing out exactly what you're saying in fact, Sean. They're saying, I'm in Kilkee. We are watching Ishka Éireann attempting to build a wastewater treatment plant here with zero effect to engage with the local people. It's not NIMBYism. It's mostly failure people who are building things, especially state bodies, to engage with locals and be open and upfront. Most people tend to be less opposed when they're consulted and indeed maybe in some way enriched. And I'm not being facetious when I say that, but, I think that idea that if you want to put a nuclear power station onto, you know, Hookhead or something, that the people of Hookhead would have some kind of benefit from that happening is not an unreasonable one. By the way, Hookhead, we know nothing about a nuclear power plant coming your way, but you know what, you take my point.
1: Yeah, I think there are like creative ideas from the small to the big ones, the nuclear ones being the biggest one. There are even like ideas that we've written about and we've sort of tried to shop around, like one that's called street plans. It's just the idea that you take a local street, mostly people wouldn't want development on a small suburban street. It would be a total nuisance to them. It'd be all downside, no upside. But if you allow people to opt into new planning rules themselves, so they give themselves the permission by a vote, for instance, to kind of build up to say four stories, the beneficiaries of that change in planning rules would be the residents on that street. They would kind of capture the benefits of allowing more houses. So those are the sort of ideas that I'm sort of gesturing towards, that we should be thinking of ways to design the planning system and design how the local dividends work that help actually stimulate more of the building we want to see rather than acting like a new taxation or something.
0: Look, the huge food for thought in all of that, and I would advise anyone to read the article on the Journal that today that Sean O'Neill McPartland, Housing Policy Director at Progress Ireland, has written. But thank you very much for joining us. Now, it has just gone 5:30. Let's get the latest news headlines and Eamon Torsney.
4: Thanks, Ciara. The Road Safety Authority says the closure of the Raheny Test Centre in Dublin will help reduce the ridiculously long waiting list. The RSA's David Martin told the Hard Shoulder here on News Talk. Construction work in the area contributed to the long waiting list there. There's growing international criticism over Israeli settler attacks in Palestine. Three Palestinian families, including children, have been trapped in their homes in Kusra after settlers cut electricity and gas. They also surrounded the properties with tents to prevent them leaving and entering. And the National Lottery is urging Dublin players to check their tickets after someone in the capital won last night's jackpot. One lucky winner won over €3.3 million. That's it for now. More at 6.
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3: Thanks to the newly upgraded lounges at Dublin Airport. Great food, comfy seats, and a calm space before takeoff.
4: Well, in Dublin, the N7 has a queue on either side between Junction 2 Kingswood and the M50. In Louth, the M1 northbound remains closed between Junction 10 Drogheda North and Junction 11 Monaster Voice because of an incident. And in Cork, Lower Glanmire Road westbound is backed up between the coat of arms statue and the North Ring Road Junction. And that's your traffic and travel on News Talk.
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4: Well, cloudy and humid for a time, with showers continuing to move eastwards tonight. Lowest temperatures 12 to 17 degrees. And now you're up to date on News Talk.
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0: John Duggan joins us now with the sports news. JD, the European athletics, it's hotting up, isn't it? And Ireland is doing well.
5: This is a big deal. This is Europe. This is the European Championships in athletics. Let's go through the schedule first for tonight then. Rashid Adeleke going to the final of the women's 200 metres in Birmingham at 10 minutes to 10 tonight. Mark English runs the final of the men's 800 metres at 9:28 p.m. The first athletes on the track from an Irish perspective this evening, Sean Agbobo and Marcus Lawler, they go in the semis of the men's 200 metres from 8:05. So Rashida, sport is sometimes about catching lightning in the bottle, cresting to a peak. So the Tipperary hurlers last year, the Mayo footballers this year, you think in athletics of Ronnie Delaney 1956 or Eamon Coughlin 1983. And perhaps Rashida, who's had injuries, is now in a fresh place. And the way she spoke about having the freedom to clock 22:43, which is the second fastest time of the qualifiers for this 200 metres final, where there's maybe less tactics involved in the 400. It's just go and run as fast as you can.
0: Yeah.
5: And that sense of freedom, it just maybe just feels that she's just arriving into a place where she could win the gold this evening.
0: She has been kind of obviously hampered hugely by injuries. But it just goes to show, I mean, she's still a superstar. Now that she's back and looks like back on form, she's going to go far.
5: She's Olympic 400 metre fourth place at the Olympics.
0: Yeah.
5: And she's still very young, 23 in athletics. And as I said yesterday at the show, Ciara, Mark English, probably having the season of his life, 10 years older, 33.
0: Amazing.
5: A Donegal native, breaking a 48-year-old European Championship record for the 800 in the semi-final. He's clocked the fastest time in Europe this year at the 800. He's got 5 medals from Europeans, but never gold. So let's, once again, it's going to be a rough race.
0: We don't want to jinx him, yeah.
5: But let's just hope the brakes go his way and he does himself justice, because it's like, unlike the 200, it's can be a rougher race, the 800 metres, and I'd love to see them both do it.
0: Oh, so much. It's quite an accolade being the fastest man in Europe, especially at his age. And also, he was a full-time doctor till a couple of years ago.
5: There's a prestige about the 800 metres as well as a discipline, you know.
0: No, it's wonderful.
5: Go back to Kono Vet.
0: It's everything. Wonderful stuff. We will all be glued to our tellies this evening and Birmingham. And what's happening, let's flip over to Paris, what's happening in the European Aquatics?
5: Well, once again, what a fantastic 24 hours. And I feel sometimes, we're all guilty of this here in how we cover sport. Like with Alan Walsh winning gold and then Mona McSharry winning silver, and then you almost, we talk about them once in a while and it's just, I probably need to find a better way, we all do, of talking about these people more often.
0: Yeah. Because we only talk about them maybe once, twice a year almost.
5: But they're at European level, and just because they didn't win a gold or a medal, like to get there in the first place, and I suppose the loneliness of the pursuit as well at times.
0: Yeah.
5: So what we have in the pool at the European Aquatic Championships in Paris shortly, Danielle Hill is in the women's 50 metres backstroke final. Then just after six, we got Mona McSharry and Eddie McCartney in the semis of the women's 200 metres breaststroke. Just before half six then, Jack Kelly going in the final of the men's 200 metres breaststroke.
0: Yeah, it's actually the great championships. Well, great championships because we're doing well. JD, the FAI have withdrawn their support for the embattled FIFA president Gianni Infantino.
5: So following a board meeting of the association, the decision was taken to rescind the letter of support that the FAI supplied earlier this year to Infantino. In a statement, they say it has since written to FIFA to explain its reasoning. The statement adds, the association is grateful for the support FIFA provides to Irish football, but recent events have raised significant concerns regarding governance, transparency, and the lack of meaningful consultation, considering the governance challenges the FAI have had to overcome in recent years. The association feels a particular obligation to advocate for and uphold best practice. So we had on Monday UEFA, the Asian Football Confederation and CONCACAF, who are the North American body, writing an open letter accusing Infantino of deception for his ill-fated plan now to sell off a stake in the FIFA World Cup to private investors. We have a civil war in football. UEFA are doing their best to force Infantino out, but he does have a support of a lot of individual countries. There's 211 of them, and it's all an individual vote for the presidency if he does stand for it next year.
0: Isn't it the Cape Verde has the same vote as Germany?
5: Yes, exactly, yeah. Now, I recently posted on social media, Kira, that when you join the dots, it appears to me that the World Cup is just a glossy brochure for private investors to parasite off the game of football in the future. Think of the absurdity now of those ticket prices, the halftime show at the final, the hydration breaks in adverted commas.
0: Yeah, all advertising.
5: The bending of the rules. Once again, when you're bleeding entertainment and almost wrestling style stuff into sport, into football. So UEFA deserve a lot of credit for the way in this instance, because there are other things that you could throw the book at UEFA for, but in this instance,
0: Infantino came out of UEFA.
5: Yeah, but if he had the best interest of football at heart, and it's fine to have such power if it's in the best interests, but so much power in one person's hands can go to somebody's head.
0: Is his goose cooked or not? I suppose, the question.
5: I think it depends on. UEFA have been, and Alexander Seferin, who didn't go to the World Cup final, have been very strong so far. They have to maintain that strength because ultimately, like when you think about it, the power of football lies in Europe.
0: Yeah.
5: The Champions League, the Spain winning the World Cup.
0: But as you say, 211 countries, all with equal votes, 55 in Europe. Like, could he have a power base outside in Africa and elsewhere that would keep him in the role?
5: It depends. Like, will UEFA start actually boycotting competitions? They say they will.
0: Well, there's one coming up, isn't there?
5: Yeah, well, we've got like a Women's World Cup playoff for the FIFA World Cup in Brazil. So that's when we're going to see the proof of the pudding. But the pressure is on. And how far are UEFA willing to go? Because I think at the moment his goose is in the oven. But is it cooked yet? I'm not so sure.
0: All right. JD Shamrock Rovers in a strong position ahead of the Europa League tie this evening.
5: Yeah, they're on the brink of reaching a playoff round of the Europa League, Care of the Hoops. So they take a 3-1 lead into the second leg of their third qualifying round tie with KF Egnatia in Albania. If they progress, they'll play Lillestrøm of Norway, regardless of what happens in that tie. So going through tonight will guarantee Conference League group football, at least, which is worth a lot of money to Shamrock Rovers. Mm-hmm. That match kicks off at 8 o'clock if they can finish the job this evening. Now, Shelburne and Bohemians in Conference League action playing second legs in the third qualifying round. Shelburne playing Ajax at Tonka Park, 3-1 in arrears in the first leg. That match has got a 7:45 start this evening. At 6 o'clock Irish time, you got Bohemians kicking off against FC Midtjylland in Denmark, 2-0 down from the first leg. They're both up against it.
0: All right, good stuff. And finally, what are the takeaways, I suppose, from last night's friendly between Man U and Leeds in Croker?
5: It's all about the kids. It's all about children. And it was a night for kids and families at Croke Park. It was a success, obviously, for all the organisers. A set out, 82,000 people there. In this environment, a few of them running on the pitch for looking for selfies is not the end of the world, even though it can't be really condoned. It was a bit farcical, to be honest. It underlined the popularity of the Premier League for me. For sport to be at its best, though, it must have meaning. Surely sport must have meaning. It must be memorable. This was entertainment.
0: It was, wasn't it? There was nothing at stake, like, really.
5: And then they had a penalty shootout for a cup. So,
0: but how much fun was that probably to watch if you were a 12-year-old?
5: Yeah, and as you said yesterday, not everybody can afford to go over to Leeds or to Manchester.
0: No.
5: But if I was going to get dull and grey about it, maybe I shouldn't. But perhaps you become event junkies in the country. The NFL game at Croke Park last year, the Ryder Cup in Adair next year. Who doesn't like an event? I go to enough of them myself, so don't be hypocrite about it. But when we're talking about football in Ireland, and like this was a game held in the home of the GAA, a football match between two Premier League clubs, I know there's investment going to academies and everything for young players, but I really rather Ireland as a football nation be on the stage. We're off the stage. We weren't at the World Cup.
0: You're 100% right.
5: Like, who out there in power?
0: But are they two separate things?
5: They're almost, but it's still, that's what we're talking about. 82,000 people going to a soccer match in this country when we can't qualify for a World Cup. I know they're two separate things, but in a way,
0: have we exported our football in a way? Are we importing our football?
5: No, the Premier League is on our doorstep. I mean, it's just across the way, right?
0: Yeah.
5: It's the global league. It's the biggest league in the world. It's the best football, right? And it's been a global brand, and back since Match of the Day was put into Irish televisions and homes in the 60s, we've all followed English football. And a lot of that, once again, has to do with like John Giles and Roy Keane and all these Irish players who made successful careers.
0: Sure.
5: And were part of Irish teams that did really well on the international stage. But we're not qualifying for tournaments anymore.
0: No,
5: so somebody in power has to make a difference to say, we want Ireland back on the stage, and we're gonna try and do everything we can to make that happen.
0: It's for another day because we are totally out of time. But I sometimes do wonder, and I mean this in no disrespectful way to Gaelic games, but is the case that so many of our top young athletes play Gaelic games one of the reasons why our football team is not as good? Because we've diluted the pool.
5: Well, we've a sports mad nation. We've got only, 5 million people in the country. I don't know what the population figures are at the moment, Ciara, but you got rugby, you got soccer, you have all these athletes, and we punch above our weight. But then you have the story of Mayo.
0: And who doesn't want that story?
5: Well, there you go.
0: We absolutely do.
5: We will not solve this right now.
0: We shall chat to you tomorrow,
5: Judy.
0: Thank you so much for that. Up next, why are we afraid of things that we shouldn't be?
7: The Hard Shoulder with Ciara Kelly and Shane Coleman on News Talk.
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5: This is News Talk.
6: And it is that time of the week when we are joined by Professor Brendan Kelly, Professor of Psychiatry at Trinity College in Dublin, to tell us why we do things. And this week we're discussing why we have irrational fears and where they stem from. Good evening to you.
7: Good evening.
6: Professor. Irrational fears, that doesn't make sense, does it? Like, because why are we afraid of things that we shouldn't be afraid of, that is irrational?
7: Yes, so a fear can be irrational if it has absolutely no basis whatsoever or if it is very disproportionate. So many people are afraid of spiders.
6: I am among them.
7: I see. So despite the fact that spiders have probably done you very little harm in your life,
6: a few of them have crawled on me.
7: Good heavens. And I'm sure they did not leave a single mark, a bite or a problem, and yet you remain scared of them, despite your personal experience of them actually being quite benign.
6: It's how they scuttle.
7: Okay, so it's a quality of them that triggers something in you rather than an actual fear. So that is wholly irrational. Now, if we lived in a place where there were indeed threatening spiders, it would be rational. So it can be, you know, to do with the amount of fear a person experiences, but also the threat, the real threat.
6: Is it not some of this stuff Darwinian in that I am very highly evolved and recognise that, okay, I haven't got the geography quite right in my head because I don't live in Australia or somewhere, but I recognise that spiders are a potential threat, even though the giant house spiders that live in my house and must be killed, I'm sorry, I don't care. Even though they may not be particularly venomous or whatever.
7: Sure, there is an evolutionary component here, because if you take snakes, for example, it is much better to be frightened of a stick and later discover it's only a stick rather than be entirely chilled out about all such objects and discover some of them are snakes. So there is an evolutionary purpose to some of this, but this is carried to excess in people who have never been threatened by a spider, never will be threatened by a spider, or of any other of a host of hugely unlikely and indefensible
6: phobias.
7: I think
6: spiders here are getting more vicious.
7: I think spiders here haven't changed in a very long
6: time. There's false widows here now, Professor. I'd have to argue with you that they can give you a nasty bite.
7: So listen, a phobia is an intense, persistent fear of a particular object of situation.
6: I actually don't even like talking about spiders. You've already freaked me out.
7: And yet you continue to talk about them. And it leads to avoidance, marked distress, or has an impact on your life, basically.
6: Yes.
7: Now, you've just told me that large spiders live in your house.
6: Sometimes. But for short periods.
7: Short, unhappy lives once you get at them, I imagine.
6: Well, not you. I send a proxy.
7: Oh, okay, very well. In any case, what's happening in your brain is two different things. You're experiencing fear that is out of proportion. So your experience of fear comes from your amygdala deep down in your brain, very primitive part of your brain, which is kind of running amok in your case in relation to the spiders. And your ability to modulate that using your prefrontal cortex, the bit at the front, seems to be rather weak. That being said, some people do hold on to their so-called phobias and irrational fears as personal characteristics.
6: Paul has texted. Mm-hmm. And Paul, I'm with you. I'm really, really with you. I do not have a fear of small holes, says Paul, but I do have an aversion to patterns of small holes and other patterns which repulse me. It is weird even thinking about it now,

0: disgusts me. I too have this, Paul. This is the other thing I have as well as the spiders, is the trypophobia.
1: Trypophobia.
0: And I was trying to explain it to you all fair, because you don't seem to believe it exists. And I was saying it's not even just a fear like the fear of spiders. It's revolting. It revolts me in a visceral way that I recoil from it. It's subtly different, but it's equally strong.
1: So trypophobia is the irrational fear of patterns of small holes, mm-hmm. or small bumps, them being almost the opposite of small holes. And it is widely reported as the most common or most distressing phobia, despite the fact that it is not in fact clinically described as such or included in any kind of reputable classification
0: system. Just goes to show that you don't know everything, doesn't it? That if things are invisible to you, Professor, even if they're real, that you somehow discount them. And that's a kind of a flaw, I would suggest, is
1: Kira,
0: it?
1: I don't doubt that the emotion and fears you're experiencing are real to you. And I fully respect your take on reality, because what you experience is what you experience. What I'm simply saying is this is not a recognized disorder. Nevertheless, people do describe it. And it is an odd one, because patterns of small holes crop up in the oddest of places. For example, sponges.
0: And I'm not a fan of them.
1: Not a fan of sponges. Is this because of the existential threat you feel they pose to your
0: well-being? They're revolting. And like, I think it's something to do with the same idea as spiders, that if I was to pick up, say, a rock or something, and underneath there was some kind of weird fungally thing that was full of little holes, I would be like, I would hit the roof, actually.
1: Okay, so this is an extremely difficult one to explain, except as part of a general pattern of neurotic concern about the world and a projection of other kinds of fears or anxieties onto entirely innocent sponges.
0: It's only spiders and holes, to be fair. It's quite limited.
1: Okay, and spiders in the holes? Was there ever a spider in a sponge?
0: That would be the worst thing I ever saw in my whole life, was an episode of Grey's Anatomy where a man was covered in huge, huge warts. I mean, the warts were the size of footballs, huge warts. And when they had him on the operating table trying to save him from his warts, a spider crawled out from between his warts, and I thought I never saw anything worse in my life.
1: Well, that sounds pretty awful. But you are generalising. What you're doing here is you're spiralling off on an angle and connecting other adverse stimuli with your stated fear of patterns of small holes. If this really was a problem in your life, graded
0: exposure...
1: But
0: why do we have them?
1: Well, we have them because we are anxious. We are worried about things, and that great sweeping existential anxiety about the world and our place in it is easier to manage when it becomes focused on something in particular. Most phobias do not have a setting event, like, for example, getting attacked by a sponge, in your case, is unlikely to have happened. Or maybe it did, and you don't have to talk about it if you're not comfortable. But they don't have a setting event, and if they do have a setting event, then they're less of a phobia. They're more of a reasonable fear. So what happens is people
0: are... Like a PTSD if you were attacked by a sponge.
1: If you were attacked by a sponge, you could get PTSD and avoid sponges and similar objects until someone...
0: So that's rational.
1: Yeah, it's rational enough. Our response can still be disproportionate, but it's ultimately rational, and it can be treated through your sort of mindfulness techniques or surrounding you with sponges that move ever closer to you in an effort to desensitize you until ultimately you're in a position to dive into a huge bath filled entirely with sponges.
0: I think I could dive into a bath full of sponges more than I could dive into a bath full of spiders, but I couldn't. Sponges are the least frightening things with the holes. If the holes are black inside, they're worse. That's just the fact.
1: Oh, okay, but it's very rare to come across such patterned things, and it seems to me that you have focused your anxieties on something you're unlikely to encounter as a means of channeling that anxiety and dealing with other parts of your life.
0: Someone says here they have a fear of ketchup. It's ketchup specific, nothing to do with tomatoes or other tomato-based sauces. The sight, smell and look of ketchup creates huge anxiety in me. Have you come across that a lot?
1: Yeah, that's actually not uncommon.
0: Really?
1: People find ketchup to be particularly disturbing for some reason. Now, we can go for
0: evolution. Is it because it's like blood?
1: Well, it could be. Like that's a very possible explanation, but it's not that like blood, really. It's like people imagine how blood is. But food does tend to produce these things. For example, there is something called turophobia, a fear of cheese. There is alectorophobia, a fear of chickens, although chickens are, of course, obviously far more than food. And then there are other very unusual ones. For example, it is fortunate, Kira, you do not suffer from pogonophobia, which is a fear of beards, in which case you could not be in the company of a person with a beard if you had a bad case of pogonophobia. Or even more complicatedly, ophalophobia, which is a fear of belly buttons.
0: Goodness.
1: Indeed.
0: They do nothing at all. Can I ask you lastly, the other kind of situationally ones, you know, heights are a very common, I don't have it, but heights are a very common one, claustrophobia, agoraphobia. What are they about?
1: Well, look, they're very legitimate fears, and fear of the dark is another one. There are many, many reasons to be afraid of the dark. It makes a certain amount of evolutionary sense. Spiders and sponges could come at you from any kind of an angle. And other ones make sense, even the unusual ones. For example, I know that I suffer from globophobia, which is a fear of balloons, particularly balloons bursting. And I like to think that is entirely rational.
0: You must be great crack at children's parties.
1: I just burst all the balloons straight off and relieved the tension that way. And
0: is it because you're waiting on the balloon to burst? It's the anticipation that's getting to you, isn't it?
1: It is anticipatory anxiety about what might or might not happen. It psychologically, it's known as variable interval negative reinforcement. In other words, at an unpredictable interval, a balloon might or might not burst. And that variable interval, not knowing if
0: you
1: it will or
0: won't happen. You need to knock that on the head or on the balloon.
1: Otherwise, we get learned helplessness and we start being unable to be in the room, being unable to think, being unable to breathe, being unable to function.
0: You get this from balloons.
1: Well,
0: and you scoffed at me.
1: Well, your fear of certain patterns of small holes holds absolutely no evolutionary significance, whereas my fear of balloons is, of course, entirely defensible.
0: On that note, Professor, thank you once again, Brendan Kelly of Trinity College, on why we have irrational fears.
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13: Thanks to the newly upgraded lounges at Dublin Airport. Great food, comfy seats, and a calm space before takeoff.
14: In Dublin, the M50 northbound is busy from Junction 11 Tala through to Junction 9 Red Cow. The N7 has a queue on either side between Junction 2 Kingswood and at the M50. In Louth, the M1 northbound remains closed between Junction 10 Drogheda North and Junction 11 Monaster Boyce because of an incident that's backed up traffic to Junction 8 Drogheda South. In Kildare, the M7 westbound is slow at Junction 10 Naas South because of a collision, and in Waterford, the N25 westbound is closed between the Crana Junction and Junction W2 Waterford South because of a collision. That's your traffic and travel update here on News Talk.
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4: This is News Talk. Across Ireland, this is the home of conversation that counts. This is News Talk.
15: Good evening, I'm Eamon Torsney. The Road Safety Authority says the closure of the Raheny Test Centre in Dublin will help reduce the ridiculously long waiting list. It says construction in the area has heavily restricted its ability to operate, with no parking available as a result. The authority is moving the Raheny service to Colester, where it has added more capacity. The RSA's David Martin told the Hard Shoulder here on News Talk the works near Raheny have contributed to the long waiting list there.
16: Access is a big problem and there's no parking at all. So it really has restricted our ability to conduct the optimum number of tests there. So it's reduced. That's when we've seen the number of the waiting list soar in the last 3 months.
15: There's growing international criticism over Israeli settler attacks in Palestine. Three Palestinian families, including children, have been trapped in their homes in Kusra after settlers cut electricity and gas. They also surrounded the properties with tents to prevent them from leaving and entering. US Ambassador to Israel Mike Huckabee described it as an horrific act of terror. This activist says more and more settler outposts are being established in the West Bank.
17: Every week you see a new outpost. I mean, there's just more and more of them all the time. And so as I said, that creates facts on the ground.
15: A man's died after getting into difficulty in the River Bandon in Cork. Gardaí responded to the scene at Dunmanway yesterday evening. A man in his 50s was taken from the water and was pronounced dead. Gardaí say the coroner and the Health and Safety Authority have been notified. Voting has been taking place in Clacton in England in a by-election prompted by the resignation of Nigel Farage. The Reform Party leader is running against a host of candidates. However, none of the other main parties are contesting the seat. He had been under pressure for accepting a €5 million payment from a friend. These people in the constituency spoke to Newstalk as they headed to the polls.
18: I don't know what's going to be the result, but I hope Mr. Farage wins anyway.
19: Already done it. And no, I'm not telling you. And no, it won't be for Reform. That's all I'm telling you.
20: I voted this morning at 7 o'clock for Nigel. I think he's good.
15: That's it for now. Headlines at 6:30.
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21: Good evening, I'm Robbie Dowling. The first of tonight's European qualifying ties featuring Irish sides has got underway. Bohemians are taking on Midtjylland in the third round of the Conference League. Bows are 2-0 down from the first leg. Shelburne must come from 3-1 behind when they welcome Ajax to Talca Park for a 7:45 kickoff. Shamrock Rovers take a 3-1 lead to Albania for their Europa League clash with KF Ignatia. There's an 8 o'clock start for that encounter. Danielle Hill has finished in 8th place in the women's 50 metres final at European Aquatics Championships. Mona McSherry and Ellie McCartney are about to compete in the women's 200 metres breaststroke semi-finals at 29 minutes past 6. Jack Kelly will be hoping to continue his fine form in the final of the men's 200 metres breaststroke. And the European Athletics Championships are also continuing tonight. Marcus Lawler and Sean Agabobo are both hoping to compete in the men's 200 metres semi-final. Championship record holder Mark English lines up for the men's 800 metres final at 9:30. Then at 10:50, Rashid Adelecki takes to the track for the women's 200 metres final. To access 3 free Off The Ball podcasts a month, download the Goal Out app now.
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15: Well, tonight rain will spread eastwards across the country and it'll be warm and humid. Lowest temperatures 12 to 18 degrees. And now you're up to date on News Talk.
0: Thank you for that, Eamon. You are listening to The Hard Shoulder with Ciara Kelly, and there's lots to come still in this final hour of the show between now and 7pm, including the day has finally arrived for Nigel Farage versus Count Binface, as the population of Clacton-on-Sea are going to vote in the by-election, and are currently voting, in fact. Other candidates include Nick the Incredible, Flying Brick, Howling Lord Hope, Woke Trump Carees. It is an electric field, an eclectic field, rather, to say the very least. We'll be crossing to the UK in just a few moments to get the latest on this from Adam Bolton. There's also controversy in Limerick, as the Mayor John Moran has called for the removal of bird deterrence from what has locally been referred to by Blind Boy Boat Club as bird shit district, basically, in Limerick. The Mayor says he wants a better understanding of the impact of these reflectors that are supposed to be deterring the birds, while the residents, of course, want the bird poo to be gone. We're going to be joined by Blind Boy himself in just a few moments' time, and we're going to be telling you, because it is Thursday afternoon, what to watch from the big screen to the small. And I'm going to throw in the stage this week, the theatre, darling, this week for good measure. We got you covered on all of it. We've got Dee Reddy and Serena Bellissimo coming in, and do get in touch with the show. We want to hear from you about everything we talk about, and we've got so many texts we haven't even been able to get to them, but do keep them coming. We will try and get to them a little bit later on. 087 1400 106 is the WhatsApp and the best way to contact us now. As I mentioned, voting is underway in the UK for the Clacton-on-Sea by-election, as a record number of 34 candidates vie to become the next MP there. And joining me to discuss this is political commentator and former Sky News political editor Adam Bolton. Good evening to you, Adam. An unusual by-election, to say the least.
1: Yes, it's all about Nigel Farage. The reason why we're having this by-election is that Nigel Farage was under investigation by parliamentary authorities for not declaring a £5 million gift, which he received shortly before returning to politics and being elected as the MP for Clacton. He called this by-election basically saying that if the voters in his constituency re-elected him, then it would be, quote, a V-sign to the whole establishment, and basically he shouldn't have to worry about any further inquiries. The main parties responded, that's, you know, Conservatives, Liberal Democrats, Labour, Greens, and Restore, the challenger to Nigel Farage's party of Reform on the right, all said they weren't going to field candidates. So fundamentally, the thing has become a farce. The expectation is that Nigel Farage will win, according to the opinion polls. He only stood in this constituency in the first place because it was the safest constituency for his brand of politics. There had previously been a UKIP MP returned there. It's full of elderly and not particularly affluent people who have backed breakaway right-wing parties before. Polls say he's going to get about 70% of the vote, probably on a very low turnout. And the joke of it all is it won't make the parliamentary investigation go away. In fact, investigations into Nigel Farage and the rest of Reform UK are likely to pick up pace. And of course, by returning to Parliament as an MP, Nigel Farage leaves himself open to further sanctions. And there is a possibility that the House of Commons could vote to suspend him for a number of days, which could actually lead to another by-election being triggered. And that would be the serious one as to whether Nigel Farage had a future.
0: Yeah, and that is the extraordinary nature of this. It's a 3-foot-long, 34-candidate polling paper, the longest in British parliamentary history. And this could be all for naught because, as you say, if he is re-elected, and that's what the polls look likely that is going to happen, this investigation will fully resume. So was this just some kind of grandstanding? Adam, I don't know how he didn't know that that was likely to happen, or is this just that he will hoof off? Because we know that he makes about 2 million quid a year from public speaking appointments. Is it likely he has quit politics before that we could see that happen again?
1: Well, the suggestion is he was misinformed by his advisors that he thought he could avoid parliamentary scrutiny by resigning. And if you come back as an MP, then you're back under parliamentary rules. So he seems to have got that wrong. Also, what he has failed to do is to whip up public outrage in his support. Had the other main parties been standing, then there would have been intense media interest, and he could have tried, as he's a very effective politician, to turn that to his advantage. But of course, he's been denied that opportunity. And as you say, the fact that we have a ridiculous number of candidates, a total of 34 standing, has meant that the British media have been pretty reluctant, certainly the broadcast media, to give any coverage to this by-election at all, not least because under the broadcasting rules, had they mentioned that there was a by-election in Clacton, they would have had to read out the names of 34 candidates and their parties. And
0: some of them are really, like,
1: wanted to do that.
0: Really quite, you know, barren fond. Thunderclap, Howling Lord, Hope, like some of the, obviously, Bin Face himself, some of those candidates are quite ludicrous. Do you think, Adam, I mean, let's presume he's going to win, that he will be strengthened or weakened in that position then going forward in terms of his support base? Because obviously this is going to resume in terms of the investigation into his finances, and it does appear that he wishes or hopes to be, you know, able to avoid scrutiny in a way that other politicians perhaps can't, and that won't be the case. So the outcome here in terms of his position as a political figure, will this weaken him? Will this strengthen him? What do you see as coming next for him?
1: Well, had he lost this by-election and been defeated by Count Binface, a man who dresses up with a dustbin on his head, it would have been the end of Nigel Farage's political career. And of course, by being re-elected, that means that he's an MP again, therefore he is a potential prime minister, or at least could become a prime minister after a general election if he led his party into government. So in that sense, he's strengthened. But I think the reality is that public support for reform is going down. There's still significant force, but basically from having a sort of 10% lead over Labour and the Conservatives, they're now all pretty much grouped in a pack in the low 20s. So that is down from nearly 30% to 10%, 10% drop to around 20%. So that is bad. We've also seen in a run of recent by-elections that where all the parties have contested it, Reform UK have not broken through. Of course, the most significant one being Andy Burnham's victory in Makerfield. Mm-hmm. And we've seen the rise of this party, Restore Britain, which is more straightforwardly right-wing, and it appears to be getting across England, certainly, about sort of 10% support, all of it people who were supporting Nigel Farage. So, you know, 6 months ago, even a year ago, we would have said that Nigel Farage looks like the most likely next British Prime Minister whenever there's a general election. That is no longer the case. Reform UK has all sorts of problems. It does have serious questions to ask about its finances, questions which have broadened out from just Nigel Farage. And as I say, the sort of hint of Nigel Farage being just like all the others means that some of the more centrist inclined conservatives who've gone in his direction are thinking again. And there is this hemorrhage to the hard right to Restore UK, all of which in a first past the post system, you know, really diminishes the party.
0: Yeah, the first past the post system is under a degree of pressure in the UK, isn't it? Insofar as that a first past the post system works very well if it's two parties, multiple parties. What it churns up in elections then is quite different.
1: Yeah, I mean, there are people questioning the system, including the new Prime Minister, Andy Burnham. I think the most likely change would simply be that you'd have to list the candidates in order and you'd eliminate from the bottom until one had 50% support. That may come in, but there are also quite a lot of people now talking about the return of two-party politics in most of England. Of course, that would mean that there would be nationalist parties in Northern Ireland and Wales and Scotland, and it would also mean that the Liberal Democrats would have a toehold. But it might be that the far-right populist surge is going to shrink to such a point that its chances of making significant inroads in terms of winning seats drop away. You know, we've seen that before. I mean, remember that, you know, at the last general election, they got a substantial number of votes, millions of votes, but only ended up with 5 seats.
0: Yeah, absolutely. Look, we will watch this space and no doubt we will have a result on that by-election.
1: Breakfast time, we're told, is going to take so long to sort out those metre-long or those yard-long voting papers. So it's going to be quite a late one.
0: Look, thank you very much for joining us, Adam. That is political commentator and former Sky News political editor, Adam Bolton. Now, a street in Limerick has had a major bird poop problem in the city, so much so it has become a major tourist spot thanks to the writer, podcaster and documentary maker Blind Boy after he spoke about it in one of his podcasts last year. People from all over the world have travelled to Limerick's Bedford Row since to take pictures of the street after he nicknamed the area the Birdshit District. Local councillors have recently put up reflectors in a trial run in attempt to deter these birds, which I believe are starlings, but the county's mayor, Limerick's Mayor John Moran, has criticised this attempt and is asking for them to be removed so he can get a better understanding of these reflectors. And joining us now is Blind Boy himself, writer, author, documentary maker, and as you might know from the Blind Boy podcast. Good evening to you, Blind Boy. This seems, we keep hearing about problems with seagulls around Dublin, but this is the Limerick version, the starlings. They are everywhere. Is that right in this part of the city?
3: How are you? Thanks for having me on. They're on this one particular street, right, Bedford Row, which we call the Birdshit District, and it's a pedestrianised street that has trees on it. But in the summer months, you get about over 1,000 starlings, and they come there every... First off, they go over the Shannon River and they do what's called a murmuration.
0: Oh, so yeah.
3: They look like... What they're actually doing is they're forming the shape of a predator, like a hawk, to ward them off. And then when they're finished, they all collect into this street and they chatter and then they just shit everywhere. But the thing is that when it may, I did some research on the exact area, right? This is one of the problems that we're having around the world when it comes to flooding. So flooding isn't just a problem because of sea levels rising. It's because humans tend to build cities near rivers on areas that are natural sponges. And where Bedford Row is, used to be a riparian district, so it's supposed to actually flood. And when all those starlings come there and put their droppings, what they're actually doing, like in terms of their relationship with biodiversity, they're feeding all around Limerick. Then they come and do their poo, and they're supposed to be introducing nitrogen into that area, which then washes into the river that feeds wetlands. But we've put a city there,
0: okay,
3: so the poo goes nowhere.
0: Okay.
3: You know?
0: Yeah, I do. I can imagine it. And if it's pedestrianised, I imagine it's full of people who are probably getting crapped on by the birds.
3: But the problem is people slipping. So first off, anyone who walks down the street,
0: you would slip in it.
3: Oh my God. Here's the thing. When it's not even the slipping. When people walk down the Birdshit District, everyone puts their T-shirts up over their faces because the smell is so bad. And then if it's raining, you see people slip.
0: Like, oh my
3: even
0: gosh.
3: Last year, the council posted a video last year showing to people that they're down there every day cleaning it, and in the middle of the video someone slipped in the background.
0: Okay. I don't mean to laugh because I hope they weren't injured. I'm not trying to...
3: No, they were grand, like, they were grand.
0: I'm not trying to, like, you know, I'm sure they were hurt, and falling in a load of bird poo wouldn't be... And actually, I'm sure it's
3: crack, because it's happened to me about 3 or 4 times.
0: Really?
3: And it goes on your shoulder, and I've fallen off my bike on it, which was worse. Aquaplaned on a lot of bird shit.
0: And
3: yeah.
0: I imagine it's a health hazard, because bird poo is a bit noxious.
3: That's the other thing as well. It's the nature of the smell is that you can't identify it. So it's kind of like wee and it's kind of like eggshells. But the thing is, right, the council are continually trying to manage it. So what they did was they cut the trees to make them smaller. The starlings still came back because that's their habitat. Mm-hmm. Now they have these reflectors. What I proposed, and I saw this done in other cities, is you can, in the street, you put in these things called bioswales. And bioswales are, they look like planters, but they're artificial wetlands. And what that would do is it allows the starlings to live on the street. And then you're effectively collecting their poo. And you can use that to fertilize all the hanging baskets in the city if you wanted. Because okay, it is fertilizer. That's what it is.
0: Okay. And what has been introduced by the council are these bird reflectors. But now there's a bit of a war between the council and the mayor because he says he didn't, I suppose, authorise these reflectors and wants to know more about them. Do the local people like the reflectors? Do they think that they're working?
3: I think people would like to see, be able to walk down the street without slipping on bird shit. That's yeah, number one thing.
0: For sure.
3: But number two, most people, you see, the thing is, they're managing a problem rather than trying to find a solution. So they can't cut down the trees completely because then you're removing the habitat, you see. So, like, I can't see a solution to it unless they actually start thinking laterally and creatively. Like the tourism thing, I just started talking about it on my podcast, but because my podcast is listened to outside of Ireland, there were people coming from Australia, Canada, just to get photographs in the Birdshed district. And whether the council likes it or not, that's a good thing that people are coming to see it. So it should be embraced. There should be a Birdshed festival. why not?
0: Why not? I'm just thinking, Slip City. The Stab City is long gone as a moniker, but Slip City, if you're all falling all over the place, and I have seen.
3: We'll take that.
0: Really, I've seen things done in Dublin, like on the top of our building here in we're in the city centre. There is a fake flying, kind of flapping bird of prey thing. It flies in the wind. It's like a kite kind of thing. It's attached to the building. Mm-hmm. And I presume that's to keep seagulls away. And I know that there's a pub in Dunleary where there's loads of seagulls and they hassle people. And they put out a noise like every 5 or 10 minutes where they go, caw, caw, and I think it's the noise of a hawk or an eagle or something. And that, like, there are ways of making birds move on to somewhere else.
3: The difference between this and that, right, is if you take the seagull, for instance, the city is not the indigenous, the cities are not where seagulls are supposed to be. Seagulls actually live on little islands, but because their habitat has disappeared, they're now in cities.
0: Sure.
3: But these swallows, they're where they're supposed to be. We just happen to have built the city on it. And see, that's what makes it different. It's not an invasive species. They're where they're supposed to be. It's us that have changed things. So for us to be a forward-thinking city who wants to be creative and green, you work with the starlings rather than taking their habitat away.
0: No, I see your point. I see your point, but I see the challenge involved. Look, thank you, Blind Boy, for coming on and talking to us. People love hearing from you. You'll have to come on again and tell us maybe an update about it. And that is Blind Boy there on what's happening in Limerick, and I'd love to know what you guys think could be done about it. Up next, though, on The Hard Shoulder, all the business news.
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0: Emmett Oliver joins us now at the business news. Emmett, large shareholders in ferry company Irish Continental Group have come out against its planned management buyout.
27: Yes, good evening, Ciara. This is the talk of the town, really, in Dublin business circles on what's been a kind of a quiet summer for a lot of people in Irish business. And they're all talking about this management buyout, which has been tabled by Eamon Rothwell, who is the chief executive. A lot of people will know the company Irish Ferries, of course. Some of them may have been on their ships over the summer months. So he put down this proposal. He's obviously got a big stake already in the company. But now some big funds have come out and they really put them together. They make up 11% of the shareholding in Irish Continental Group, Ciara. And they're saying this bid that he's put down, this management buyout, undervalues the company. There could be better offers out there. And they're also saying, which is strange, they're saying the summer months is not necessarily the time to handle all this because a lot of people are on holiday. So there does seem to be some resistance. But we did see, Ciara, with the permanent TSB deal a few weeks ago, lots of people put down very sort of learned reasons why a share price, the offer is not up to it. But when it comes to the meeting, a lot of times they will still go through, even though there are some happy people on the margins.
0: Okay, very interesting. I'm interested in this too. Anthropic flotation this year could even surpass Elon Musk's SpaceX valuation as the AI race hots up.
27: Yeah, so a few weeks ago, you might remember we covered it extensively on the Hard Shoulder, the SpaceX valuation. That put Elon Musk company, a value slapped onto that of $1.7 trillion, which I think qualifies as a telephone book number. But now we're looking at a company that could be valued at $2 trillion. That's Anthropic. It's kind of like the second AI company after ChatGPT or OpenAI. They have their own platform called Claude, and it's particularly popular among companies and in this whole enterprise area. So this will be floating in about October. They're working out how to model it. Again, a company which either is loss-making or certainly not making much of a profit at the moment, but it does have big revenues already, up to $100 billion by the end of this year. So people are getting out their pencils and their rule books and working out the number, and it could exceed $2 trillion. Lots of people think this is great, but Ciara, lots of people think this is very worrying, these valuations, because will they be justified over the long term, and can these companies produce the cash flow to back them up?
0: Yeah, you would worry about the house of cards coming down. And finally, Emmett, inflation stalls at 3.4%, but pressure is building for the winter months.
27: Yeah, so kind of an ambiguous set of figures today from the Central Statistics Office. 3.4% isn't great. We need to get back down towards 2%. It doesn't seem that the recent ECB interest rate hike has had much impact. The usual suspects, electricity, food, a little bit better news on clothing and footwear, that sort of area. The monthly increase was quite small, so there's a little bit of relief there. But yes, pressure building on the oil market, as we know, with the Strait of Hormuz. It's not just oil blocked up there, Kira. Of course, fertilizer can't get through either because it comes from that region.
0: Yeah.
27: So food is a pressure point to watch out for. So we don't know how this winter's going to go, but I would say there's a slight element of calm before the storm, pricing pressure-wise, as we look at these figures.
0: All right. Look, thank you for that, Emma. We shall talk to you after the weekend.
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0: Now it's gone 6:30. 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
15: Thanks, Ciara. As farmers are hit by drought conditions and increasing energy costs, there are warnings family food bills may rise by €1,000 a year. UCC accounting lecturer Dr. Oliver Brown says food producers are being hit with a polycrisis of costs, which will translate into higher prices for consumers at the tills. In England, several homes are on fire after wildfires spread in Stourbridge and the West Midlands. People are being advised to avoid the area and keep windows and doors shut. And over 750,000 Meta accounts suspected of being held by children under 16 have been taken down in Australia. The company which operates Instagram and Facebook made the move in accordance with the country's ban on teen accounts, which came into effect in December of last year. That's it for now. More at 7.
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26: Thanks to the newly upgraded lounges at Dublin Airport. Great food, comfy seats, and a calm space before takeoff.
15: Well, in Louth, the M1 northbound has reopened between Junction 10, Drogheda North, and Junction 11, Monaster Boyce. In Dublin, Machen Street northbound is slow between Pier Street and Samuel Beckett Bridge, while in Galway, Foster Street onto Dock Road southbound is slow from the bus station to Claddachie. And that's your traffic and travel on News Talk.
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21: Good evening, I'm Robbie Dowling. Danielle Hill finished in 8th place in the women's 50 metres backstroke final at European Aquatics Championships this evening, while Mona McSherry finished in 1st and Ellie McCartney finished in 5th in the women's 200 metres breaststroke semi-finals, with both making tomorrow's final. Jack Kelly is about to take to the pool for the men's 200 metres breaststroke final. Rashida Adelecki competes in the women's 200 metres final, and Mark English will be hoping to claim a medal in the men's 800 metres at European Athletics Championships tonight. And it's Midtjylland 1, Bohemians 0 after 30 minutes of their Conference League tie in Denmark. 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
15: Well, patchy outbreaks of rain and spreading across the country tonight. It'll be mild and humid with temperatures 12 to 18 degrees. And now you're up to date on News Talk.
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0: Oh yes, the summer cash machine has been reloaded and it contains a whopping amount of money. €311,000. 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Now, before I throw to the next item, which is called What to Watch, before I do that, can I just say a very big thank you and goodbye today to my senior producer, who is sitting in the box behind the glass there, Claire Collins, who has been an amazing colleague and has worked in News Talk for 14 years. It's not her last day, but it's our last day working together and her last day in the production box. And she's going to be so missed by me and by everybody else. But she has one more day tomorrow, but I'm not here for it. But anyway, thank you, Claire. We will miss you terribly, terribly. Up next, though, What to Watch.
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0: Yay, it's time now for What to Watch, and I am joined in studio by Serena Bellissimo, entertainment journalist, and Dee Reddy, entertainment journalist and podcaster. Ladies, you're both very welcome to the show. We're going to be talking about the big screen, the small screen, and indeed, the theatre today.
32: Indeed.
0: We're going a little bit highbrow, but we will start, Dee, with Lady.
32: Yes, very highbrow, or at least the lead character in it is attempting to be. So for anyone who, I guess, has missed Cian Crawford's wonderful portrayal of the sister in Fleabag, this is a great, great one to watch. It's in cinemas from tomorrow. It's a nice 97 minutes long. Saw it last week, and it is just cracking. It's a sort of mockumentary comedy. It's almost like if anyone listening has seen Grey Gardens, that really, really famous documentary from the 1970s where they interviewed the two cousins of Jackie O, and they were living in kind of really depleted former wealth in this house that was falling down around them. This has obviously taken notes of that, added in a little bit of Saltburn, and in fact, The Guardian... The Guardian called it a scuzzier, shroomier B-side to Saltburn. So the cast is...
0: Scuzzier.
32: Their word, not mine. And the cast is really, really small. It's Cyan Clifford, who really takes up most of the screen time. Her character describes herself as the aristocracy's answer to the Kardashians. And she's brought in this documentary crew to make a documentary about her world and her life.
0: I'm trying to envisage this. You know the way Fleabag kind of broke the fourth wall? Is it that kind of thing?
32: Well, because it's mockumentary, yes, they're breaking the fourth wall all the time. And, you know, the director, who's played by a guy called Laurie Kinnison, you realise he's very much down on his luck, and he's been sort of lured in by Lady Isabella, who's told him that Netflix are interested in this documentary that he's making. It soon becomes patently clear that that's not the case. But then, about midway through, it takes a really unusual supernatural turn that you as the audience are not expecting.
0: So this is horror.
32: So I actually thought to myself,
0: I'm joining you, Serena, in that frowny face.
32: Yeah, it's really
0: spooky.
1: It's interesting, didn't it, at the beginning?
32: It's supernatural, it's not spooky. So the supernatural turn is all about the idea of her becoming invisible and wanting to push against becoming invisible as she's going through menopause. And that's sort of like the crux and the message of the film. It's really not spooky. And it's weird because the trailer for it suggests that it is much more of a kind of comedy horror. I was actually surprised that it really wasn't. Now, in saying that, I do know that my ability to watch horror films is a lot higher than yours, but I really do think you would like this, Serena.
0: Really?
32: Honestly, it's not scary in the slightest. It's more
0: and it's good though.
32: It's really good. Really good. It's utterly off the wall. It's utterly bonkers, but it's really good.
0: I did like
32: Sarah
0: Clifford, but then again, I loved Fleabag. I thought Fleabag was one of the best things that has ever been put on television. And full stop.
32: And this is an absolutely worthy place for her talents.
0: All right. What have you got for us, Serena?
1: I've got something completely different. We're talking Ricky Gervais.
0: Oh, okay.
1: Alley Cats. This is his new animated series. My kid came in and went, "Mum, why are you watching cartoons?" I went, "This cartoon is not for you."
0: Really?
1: And sometimes I do watch stuff with my kid that I think, okay, maybe a little bit inappropriate. I would not bring my kid anywhere near this. It's Ricky Gervais. So it's about a gang of alley cats, as the name suggests, and they come across this baby kitten who has lost its family. And it's about them trying to reconnect.
0: Oh, sounds lovely and wholesome.
1: It does, doesn't it? Yeah, no. So they try and reconnect the kitten, but in amongst all of this,
32: is it a racist kitten?
1: No, but there is a lot of inappropriate stuff in, a lot of Ricky Gervais stuff in here. It feels a bit like the nowhere near as beautiful or as great as Afterlife, but it has those sort of connotations under it because it's, you know, what is life, death, connection. So it's about all of that stuff. It also has a lot of the Afterlife cast. So, you know, you've got Cary Godleman, Diane Morgan, Tony Way, Joe Hart, and Ricky Gervais are all part of the voice cast.
0: Is it funny?
1: In some bits, I was like, haha, this is hilarious. For me, it's not, I don't think this is his greatest piece of work. It felt a little bit lazy, if I'm to tell the truth, because it just felt like every second word was effing and blinding just for the sake of it.
32: Okay. And I was just like, and just for the sake of having cartoon characters do that.
1: It just felt like, well, if we take all the swearing out of this, that 15-minute episode will probably be a 7-minute episode.
0: All right, there's much swearing.
1: Yeah, there is a lot. But having said that, I did laugh in places.
0: Is it like going to be a culty thing? I'm thinking of South Park, which has got a little bit of bad language thrown in there too. Is it that kind of vibe?
1: Yeah, but worse, much worse. But I just think, look, if you're
0: he
1: not,
0: is a massive
32: animal rights guy, isn't he? Like, he's wild about animals.
1: So, yeah, so if you can move past all the swearing, and sometimes, as I said, it wasn't... I don't mind a bit of swearing here and there, but it just felt lazy. It felt like...
32: Is it just a bit tired? Because that would have been maybe sort of out there before Family Guy or South Park, and this is 15 years too late.
1: Yeah, look, I did like the fact that it is an observation, cats taking an observation of the way we live our lives and stuff, and there are bits that are quite poignant, and you go, is that some emotion?
0: He can do poignancy very well. Like even in Extras, there was poignant bits.
32: Oh, yeah, the Big Brother scene.
0: But, like, you know, people just exposed as vulnerable and hollowed out and all of those things. So he does do that, even the end of The Office. Do you know what I mean? He does do kind of poignancy.
1: And he does that well in this when he does it. I just felt for me, and again, as I said, I don't mind the swearing. It just felt like a crux and like a ha-ha

0: incorrect.
1: Yeah.
0: I don't know what else to say that, you know, but you know what I mean?
1: And it just felt like he was just throwing it in just to throw it in. And I'm just like, no. And some of the stuff, like there's a scene with a kid and the way they talk to the kid, I was like, this is ripped straight out of Afterlife.
0: Okay.
1: You know, yeah. So all I right. just...
0: Look, I think I might different. Still give it a whirl.
1: You watch all six episodes and you go, oh, I found that
0: and
1: one
0: it's short.
1: Funny.
0: We're all three of us like the short. What have you got else for us, Dee?
2: Oh, yeah, My Brilliant Career. So this came out on Netflix this morning. It's 6 episodes long. I love a good limited series. And it is based on the book by Miles Franklin that's only ever, I think, been adapted into a film back in the 70s before. But if
1: and
2: you
1: a stage play as well.
2: Yeah, okay. So if you're a fan of Anne of Green Gables and Jo March in Little Women, then you are going to love this. I am absolutely a fan of both those characters. And I am so invested in this. I've only seen 3 episodes of it so far. Busy morning.
1: Bridgerton has been thrown into the mix. Is there a touch of Bridgerton in this? So, is it steamy? Is that why they've thrown that in?
2: It's definitely fresher and more modern.
0: Because Anne of Green Gables was no Bridgerton. I don't know how to say that either.
2: That was a really good way to say it, Kira. It's definitely fresher and it's more modern. And it is...
1: Is it six?
2: It is aware of teenage
0: Anne
2: girls
0: of
2: having
0: like
2: having yearning and wanting romance. But it's also much more... I mean, the whole crux of the story, it's called My Brilliant Career, is about this young woman who's been trapped in a marriage market, yearning for something bigger, and her dreams are to be a writer, much like Jo March. And her dreams are go way beyond what society has put her into. And I think it's done really well. I suppose the Bridgerton analogy could be because it does that thing that I think really is more, it's more akin to Sofia Coppola's Marie Antoinette, where it uses modern music at certain junctures.
0: Oh, I actually quite like that.
2: Yeah. I know a lot of people find it jarring or whatever, but I think it's a really lovely way, especially when you're dealing with teenage or youthful characters.
0: I don't mind a little bit of Olivia Dean with a string quartet or whatever.
1: Reimagined.
0: I do. Definitely worth a watch.
2: I am loving it. So definitely
1: worth
2: a watch.
1: Can you watch this with your teenage kids, or is this something that you should be watching separately?
2: I think really good for older teenagers to watch this. Absolutely. And I think it's, you know, especially with all the media messaging around tradwife and kind of conservative things being thrown towards young women nowadays, this is a really great antidote to that and done in a really nice way.
0: Okay, that sounds really good. Serena?
1: We're going to YouTube.
0: Oh,
1: okay. I think we often do that.
0: No.
1: But Holly Willoughby is back.
0: Oh, yeah.
1: And she's got a series on YouTube called Together. She releases a new episode every Tuesday and Friday at 7 o'clock in the morning if you're interested. Basically what she's done is she's taken segments from this morning and just made it the one episode. So like her first episode was cooking with Stanley Tucci. So I was learning about Stanley Tucci while he was teaching her how to cook. There's a brilliant episode with Joanne McNally where they're just trying on velour and...
0: I actually saw some clips of this on social. I saw the Joanne McNally, Holly Willoughby business.
1: I think Joanne McNally just, and I know we may be biased, but I don't think we are. I think she lifts anything
0: she's in,
1: right?
0: So she's brilliant and she's just so entertaining and she's so fast and she's so witty.
1: And this is the thing. So like by the time, I think it's still finding its feet. There's a lot of goodwill to Holly Willoughby. People want this to work. Some people are like, oh, she's only had 17,000 views, or Stanley Tucci one has 81,000. But you have to remember she's come from This Morning. So a lot of the This Morning audience aren't going to follow her over.
0: They aren't YouTube.
1: No. But Joanne McNally, the great thing with her is she was bringing Holly Willoughby out of her shell, because I think she's still in that mode of, oh, I'm presenting a TV show, even though she's done that. What was it with Keith Lemon?
0: The quiz show.
1: Yeah, with Keith Lemon and Fern Cotton. Even though she's done that, she's still a bit like just restricted in herself. Stiff, yeah.
2: But they kind of mitigate that
0: celebrity
2: by showing...
0: Celebrity juice.
1: So that's it, celebrity juice.
2: They do kind of break the fourth wall a little bit in showing you that this camera is reminding you this isn't meant to be TV.
0: Does she touch on any of the unbelievably weird couple of years she's had?
1: No.
0: Because not only was it obviously all the Philip Schofield stuff and like she got a lot of stuff thrown at her about all of that as well. But then she was in court with that man who was convicted of like a an actual genuine attempt to kidnap her and like an appalling scenario for her and her family.
2: I was

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1: Is fúne atá sé leictreachas a úsáid ar bhealach níos cliste agus níos cliste. 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
0: Across Ireland, this is the home of conversation that counts. 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
6: Good evening, I'm Cleo Dwyer. An investigation has been launched following the death of a man in his 50s after he got into difficulty in a river in Cork. It happened in the River Bandon at Dunmanway yesterday evening. Gardaí and emergency services pulled the man from the water and he was then pronounced dead. The Health and Safety Authority was notified and is now investigating the matter. In Britain, two people are being treated for serious injuries after a train derailed in East Sussex. Several carriages are lying on their side after the incident near Lewes Station. The Southern Rail Service was heading from London's Victoria to Eastbourne when it crashed just before 4 o'clock this afternoon. Sky's Phoebe Southworth, who's at the scene, says there's a huge emergency services response.
7: There are around two dozen vehicles parked up in all areas around the train track. Around 150 people on board at the time of the derailment, and we now know that two have sustained serious injuries. And a further nine have also had injuries.
6: The founder of a homelessness charity says Return should contribute to the cost of cleaning up litter caused by people searching bins for cans and bottles. Dublin City Council is spending €1,000 a day cleaning up the mess after people look for the recyclable items. Daryl Barron, Lord Mayor of Dublin, wants the deposit return scheme to contribute to the cost of the clean-up. Orby McCarthy, founder of Tig Lynn, says he agrees with the Lord Mayor.
8: I think Return, this is the system that they created, and I think any costs that go along with that have to be borne by Return. So I would absolutely echo Lord Mayor Daryl Barron in that.
6: Polls have closed in a by-election in England, which has been widely described as a farce. Voters went to the polls today to elect an MP for Clacton after Reform leader Nigel Farage resigned his seat there. He's one of 34 candidates, a record number, to stand in a British election. None of the other major parties are contending. Finally, a spin-off of The Lincoln Lawyer is reportedly in the works. Deadline reports Colby Smulders will lead it, reprising her role as Mickey Haller's half-sister Emmy. No release date has been confirmed. And that's your news for now.
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10: Good evening, I'm Robbie Dowling. The European Athletics Championships continued in Birmingham tonight. Mark English won a gold medal after he finished with a time of 1 minute and 45.26 seconds in the men's 800 metres final. English came into the race off the back of breaking the championship record on Wednesday and had previously won bronze medals in 2014 and 2022. Marcus Lawler and Sean Agabobo failed to advance to the final of the men's 200 metres when they competed in the semi-finals earlier. Four members of Team Ireland were competing on day four of the European Aquatics Championships today. Mona McSherry and Ellie McCartney both qualified from their semi-finals in the women's 200 metres breaststroke. McSherry finished in first while McCartney came home in fifth. The final takes place just before quarter to six tomorrow evening. In the women's 50 metres backstroke final, Danielle Hill finished in eighth place. Jack Kelly had to make do with seventh in the men's 200 metres breaststroke final. Bohemians have exited the Conference League. Alan Reynolds' side lost by 3-2 against Midtjylland in Denmark in the third qualifying round. Bohs came into tonight's second leg trailing by 2-0. Shelburne have also been knocked out of the Conference League. They did hold Ajax to a 2-2 draw at Talca Park tonight. The host did trail 3-1 coming into the second leg. The FAI believes that there are significant concerns regarding FIFA's governance and transparency. Earlier today, the association withdrew its support for the global governing body's president Gianni Infantino as he seeks re-election next year. Rory McIlroy finished on 4 over par in his first round at the St. Jude Championship. The Hollywood clubman was joined by Scotty Scheffler in Tennessee, with the world number one signing off on a 2-under par round. Shane Lowry finished on 1-under. American trio Michael Torbjörnsson, Jordan Spieth and Kurt Kitayama lead on 5-under. And Anna Foster was the standout player on day one of the Swiss Ladies Open. The Dublin native finished on 4-under par after she signed off on an opening round of 67. Sweden's Kasia Arjefall is the leader on 7-under. To access 3 free off the ball podcasts a month, download the Go Loud app now.
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6: Quite cloudy and humid for a time, with showery outbreaks of rain and drizzle continuing to move eastwards. Temperatures won't fall below 12 in the west to 17 degrees in the east. And now you're up to date on News Talk.
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11: For the second time this week, it is welcome from Herning in Denmark. Richie McCormack with you in on the Tom Dunn Show until midnight tonight, at 2 hours of amazing music coming your way as we celebrate the 25th anniversary of one of British hip-hop's greatest achievements. I'll also have this hour some music for you from Micro Disney, from Leroy Sibbles, and I've got new Irish music on the way tonight from Tráth Fhoghain, from Who's Your Man, and this from Bellex One.

That is brand new music from Bell X1, the second single to be taken from their forthcoming 9th LP. I was only re-listening recently to their first, Neither Am I. And that is from Good Bones. The track is called Coughing Up Butterflies. It is brand new and available on their Bandcamp page as of now. And as I say, their new album was recorded at Dreamland Recording Studio in upstate New York and has been the first, they say, to be completed since the passing of their great friend and collaborator, one Mr. Glenn Keating. Brand new Bell X1, Coughing Up Butterflies, starting us off tonight. Let's keep the new Irish music theme going, shall we? From Who's Your Man, aka Paul Savage, ex of O Emperor. He's just announced a new LP as well, Belly of the Beast, that's going to be out in October. And this is its third single, A Simple Sharp Act.

brilliant voice of Carole Keogh there with the Tycho Brahe. That is Defiance, taken from their LP Love Life, which was released in 2003. And before that, brand new Irish music from Who's Your Man, aka Paul Savage. The follow-up to Blink, which came out in 2022, is going to be called Belly of the Beast, out on October 23rd. And that, A Simple Sharp Act, is the third single to be taken from it and is available on the Who's Your Man Bandcamp page. Now, still to come in this hour of the show, I'll have music for you from Denzel Curry and Kenny Beats, from Leroy Sibbles, and this from Melbourne, Australia, is the sound of Ella Thompson.

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6: Welcome back. It is Thursday night's Tom Dunn Show. Richie McCormack sitting in for himself tonight and indeed all next week here on News Talk. Thank you so much for stopping by. Just before the break, from Melbourne, Western Australia, you heard Ella Thompson and her latest single, Dandelion, which is taken from an LP called Triumph and Sadness, which will be out on October the 16th. Lots of excellent music still to come for you, including a brand new track from Traw Fogine. I've also got some Ramones in the mix for you and some Neil Young and Crazy Horse, but this is for our friend George O'Dowd.

another Melbourne act. They're popping up everywhere these days. I had three last night. I think I've got two or three tonight again. And just there you heard Don Glory, and that is his latest single, Sundancer, the first follow-up to last year's excellent LP, Paper Can't Wrap Fire. And he says that particular track, Sundancer, which is redolent of beautiful sunny days and the sun splitting the curtains in the morning, he says it sounds like a midway point between Ahmad Jamal and Sun Ra. Before that, singers Hampstead Home, the opening track from the brilliant Micro Disney's 39 Minutes, Richie In For Tom, the Womack Sisters, or as some have called them, Womack and Womack and Womack, have a self-titled album released at midnight tonight, aka Friday tomorrow, and this is its sixth single, Monster.

brilliant cover from 1970 of Express Yourself. They're done by Leroy Sibbles on the Coxone label. Before that, the Womack Sisters, and from the Daptone Records release, Womack Sisters LP, which is out at midnight on Friday. That is Monster. It's Richie in for Tom tonight. And this is the brilliant new single from Denzel Curry and Kenny Beats. It's called Difference.

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7: Welcome back. It is Thursday night's Tom Dunn Show and it's Richie McCormack here with you right through until midnight tonight. Just before the break, the brilliant and bouncy new single from Denzel Curry and Kenny Beats, taken from their upcoming second collaborative LP, which is simply entitled 2, and that is the follow-up to 2020's Unlocked. Both have been fairly prolific in the interim as well in terms of their solo work and other collaborations as well. But keeping the hip-hop theme going, 13th of August 2001, one of the seminal moments in UK hip-hop history, the album Run, Come, Save Me was released by the one and only Roots Manuva. Here's Dreamy Days.

from Roots Manuva as we celebrate a quarter of a century of his impeccable album, Run, Come, Save Me. It's Richie McCormack in for Tom Dunn tonight, and on the way in the second hour of tonight's show, we will have music for you from The Ramones, from Marlon Bianco, from Os Mutantes, from Neil Young and Crazy Horse, and a beautiful track to finish us off from Richard and Linda Thompson. But this is Serge and Brigitte.

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1: The media needs to stop glamorizing autism, especially for those like my son who will never be able to lead a normal life. 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
5: Good evening, I'm Cliona Dwyer. An investigation has been launched following the death of a man in his 50s after he got into difficulty in a river in Cork. It happened in the River Bandon at Dunmanway yesterday evening. Gardaí and emergency services pulled him from the water and he was then pronounced dead. The Health and Safety Authority was notified and is now investigating the matter. Huge fires have created apocalyptic scenes in the West Midlands, causing people to flee their homes. Fire chiefs say they're facing extreme levels of demand after a grass fire spread to a residential area in Stourbridge on the hottest day of the year in Britain. A child and three firefighters were taken to hospital. Fire science professor Rory Haddon is calling for climate action.
6: The science tells us that this is probably more likely to become more common as we see these hotter periods and drier periods of weather over extended durations. You know, this is a consequence of the change in climate that we have and our need really as a nation to respond and to tackle those challenges.
5: Challenging drought conditions may lead to increased annual food bills of €1,000 for families. UCC accounting lecturer Dr. Oliver Brown says collapsing crop yields alongside higher fuel and energy prices will translate into higher prices for consumers at the tills. President of the Irish Creamery and Milk Suppliers Association, Dennis Drennan, says farmers are considering reducing their amount of animals.
7: Every day makes it a day worse, and people are looking at the number of animals they have on the farm, the amount of fodder they have available for those animals for the winter. And it's not like we can buy from our neighbours because our neighbours are in the very same position. People will have to look at how much fodder will be available and to feed their animals for the winter. And instead of adjusting the amount of fodder they have, they will have to adjust the number of animals they have on farm to make sure that there's not an animal welfare issue during the winter time.
5: Ishka Éireann crews are working on a burst water main in Rathfarnham in Dublin. Repairs began at 8 o'clock and are expected to continue until about 6 a.m. Finally, National Heritage Week is aiming to highlight the parts of Irish heritage at risk. The traditions, skills, places, stories and habitats that are vulnerable, under threat or in need of protection for future generations are all being focused on. And that's your news for now.
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9: Good evening, I'm Robbie Dowling. The European Athletics Championships continued in Birmingham tonight. Mark English won a gold medal after he finished with a time of 1 minute and 45.26 seconds in the men's 800 metres final. English came into the race off the back of breaking the championship record on Wednesday and had previously won bronze medals in 2014 and 2022. Marcus Lawler and Sean Agabobo failed to advance to the final of the men's 200 metres when they competed in the semi-finals earlier. Four members of Team Ireland were competing on day four of the European Aquatics Championships today. Mona McSherry and Ellie McCartney both qualified from their semi-finals in the women's 200 metres breaststroke. McSherry finished in first, while McCartney came home in fifth. The final takes place just before quarter to six tomorrow evening. In the women's 50 metres backstroke final, Danielle Hill finished in eighth place. Jack Kelly had to make do with seventh in the men's 200 metres breaststroke final. Bohemians have exited the Conference League. Alan Reynolds' side lost by 3-2 against Midtjylland in Denmark in the third qualifying round. Bohs came into tonight's second leg trailing by 2-0. Shelburne have also been knocked out of the Conference League. They did hold Ajax to a 2-2 draw at Talca Park tonight. The hosts did trail 3-1 coming into the second leg. The FAI believes that there are significant concerns regarding FIFA's governance and transparency. Earlier today, the association withdrew its support for the global governing body's president Gianni Infantino as he seeks re-election next year. Rory McIlroy finished on 4 over par in his first round at the St. Jude Championship. The Hollywood clubman was joined by Scotty Scheffler in Tennessee, with the world number 1 signing off on a 2 under par round. Shane Lowry finished on 1 under. American trio Michael Torbjörnsson, Jordan Spieth and Kurt Kitayama lead on 5 under. And Anna Foster was the standout player on day 1 of the Swiss Ladies Open. The Dublin native finished on 4 under par after she signed off on an opening round of 67. Sweden's Kasia Arjefall is the leader on 7 under. To access 3 free off the ball podcasts a month, download the Go Loud app now.
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5: Some showery rain will affect Atlantic counties early tonight, with some thunderstorms possible for a time across Ulster. Lows of 12 to 18 degrees. And now you're up to date on News Talk.
10: Welcome back. It is Thursday night's Tom Dunn Show, coming to you live from Herning in Denmark. Richie McCormack at these Danish controls until midnight tonight. Thank you so much for stopping by. I've got music on the way for you this hour. Brand new tracks, they are too, from Trawfogene and from Lael Neal. Some classic Neil Young and Crazy Horse. Some Richard and Linda Thompson in there for you too. But we'll start off on the loud side. Here's the Ramones.

Glenn Danzig on vocals going back to 1978. That is the sound, of course, of the Misfits and Hybrid Moments. And before it, the opening track from their final LP, Adios Amigos, one of the best ever Tom Waits covers, if not the best ever. That is the Ramones you heard there. And I Don't Want to Grow Up. It's Richie McCormack sitting in for Tom Dunn tonight. Lael Neill is due back on these shores at the end of the month, the 31st of August. She'll be in Whelan's in Dublin alongside the Al Alas. She's got a new album on the way out as well, the first on her Consensual Sound label, which she's put together herself. It's out on November 20th. It's called As Killers Do. It was recorded in a very lo-fi setting in a bungalow in Echo Park, and this is its lead single, Slip Away.

forgot that the nation doesn't know the Deshkir Dalevig Dingle Macadangin. As if over will cad fighting Pat McDonough and Mark Canola, who's the Carlet in the Peg Sarah's Plaza and Laskad Moor. Der McDonough or Deshkir Dalevig on from Crew Raleigh Moor in the Hall of Valishdach, and the Sleeve Hamo Hortius Greer Gorina. Trish Glach Tappy Rarish and Rean Filter, Fiali Fosdicht Agus Feilte, as if Arthur Gnuder Osnabeg Dulgus, Eribrehan Plaza, Velifus of Eiling, Javanak Fishy All Hours in the Mall.

krautrock filtered through Galway and recorded in Donegal. That is Traw Fógain with Gara Vogue, the latest single from their upcoming album Clucks Key, which is going to be released in September. And that single was just released today, recorded in Studio Attica, as I say, up in Donegal. And before it, new music as well from Lael Neal, Slip Away. Her upcoming album, As Killers Do, is going to be released on November the 20th, and she's going to be in Whelan's in Dublin with the Al Al Al's on the 31st of August. This, with a little help from David Byrne, is Anna Calvi.

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8: Thursday night's Tom Dunn Show. Richie McCormack sitting in for himself until midnight tonight. I do hope you've enjoyed the music so far. The good news is there's more still to come. I've got some Os Mutantes coming up for you, some Neil Young and Crazy Horse, and a new track from Haruomi Hosono, who is one member of the Yellow Magic Orchestra. But this is from the brilliant label Palace Records. Marlon Bianco and the Clones have recently put out a brilliant LP called Magnitude. A track from it goes like this. It's called Bon Voyage.

British-Brazilian artist Liana Flores. That is a gorgeous track called Silver Shoes tonight on News Talk, taken from her forthcoming EP, And So It Goes, which is going to be released on September 4th. Before it, out right now, the album Magnitude from Marlon Bianco and the Clones on the excellent Palace Records label. Bon Voyage is the track I played for you tonight. Let's continue the Brazilian theme, shall we, from 1971's Jardim Elétrico. These are Os Mutantes.

Revere's has a new album out at midnight. It is called Temple Songs, and that is its latest single, one called Arc Still Bends. Some quiet, righteous anger on that one, I think you'll agree. Before it, Os Mutantes and the slightly more plaintive Baby, the closing track from 1971's Jardim Electrico. It's Richie McCormack in for Tom. Last night on the show, I played you a brand new lengthy number from Neil Young and the Chrome Hearts, second song. It's brilliant. I think I will play for you next week as well when we meet again between 10 and midnight on these airwaves. I thought I'd play another Neil Young track for you tonight. Why not? From Zuma from 75, this, of course, is Cortez the Killer.

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1: This weekend on The Pat Kenny Show, Nixon, Clinton, Trump, what the treatment of its presidents reveals about the USA. Toxic forever chemicals, are they a ticking time bomb? From politician to published author, Liz McManus on living life to the full. 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
2: Welcome back to the final part of tonight's Tom Dunn Show. It's Richie McCormack with you until midnight. Just before the break, Cortez the Killer from Neil Young and Crazy Horse from 1975's Zuma. He's got a new album on the way with the Chrome Hearts. The second song is the latest single from it. I played it for you last night. I'll play it for you again next week. I recommend over the weekend that you probably do your own listening. You can find it on my Your New Music playlist, which is both on Apple Music and on Spotify. So is this from Haruomi Hosono, ex of the Yellow Magic Orchestra. He's got a self-titled LP, not holding him back at 79 years of age. This was originally a 1950s doo-wop track that has been reimagined by Mr. Hosono. It's Sincerely.

Sincerely from Haromi Hosono and a self-titled LP, which will be out on September 11th. That is just about my lot for tonight and indeed this week from Herning in Denmark. Thank you so much for joining me. I will be back with you on Irish shores next week on Monday between 10 and midnight here on News Talk as I continue the absolute honour and privilege to sit in for Mr. Tom Dunn. I'm going to leave you with something special from Richard and Linda Thompson, the demo version of Dimming of the Day. Have a great weekend. Thanks for listening. I will meet again on Monday.

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1: 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It's taken his voice. 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And it's this narrative out there at the moment that autism, you know, is cool. 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
0: Across Ireland, this is the home of conversation that counts. 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
4: Good evening, I'm Cliona Dwyer. An investigation is underway after the death of a man in his 50s after he got into difficulty in a river in Cork. It happened in the River Bandon at Dunmanway yesterday evening. Gardaí and emergency services pulled him from the water and he was then pronounced dead. The Health and Safety Authority was notified and is now investigating. In the UK, huge fires have created apocalyptic scenes in the West Midlands, causing people to flee their homes. Fire chiefs say they're facing extreme levels of demand after a grass fire spread to a residential area in Stourbridge on the hottest day of the year. A child and three firefighters were taken to hospital. Fire science professor Rory Haddon is calling for climate action.
5: The science tells us that this is probably more likely to become more common as we see these hotter periods and drier periods of weather over extended durations. You know, this is a consequence of the change in climate that we have and our need really as a nation to respond and to tackle those challenges.
4: The founder of a homelessness charity says there's a chance for the deposit return scheme to improve the lives of people experiencing homelessness. It comes as Dublin City Council is spending €1,000 a day cleaning up the mess made by people looking through bins for cans and bottles to recycle for money. Aubrey McCarthy, founder of Tiglin, says while there may be a mess, the scheme is helping to empower people. He wants the system to change to facilitate this further.
6: You can imagine recycling has gone from 49 to 90%, so that has really improved. And now you have people coming in, for example, to the Lighthouse and other services, who actually feel that they've gone out and that they've earned their own money. They're not relying on anybody else's generosity.
4: Facebook and Instagram owner Meta says it has taken down over 750,000 accounts it suspected were held by Australians aged under 16. The company made the move in accordance with the country's ban on teen accounts, which came into effect in December of last year. Polls have closed in a by-election in England, which has been widely described as a farce. Voters went to the polls today to elect an MP for Clacton after Reform leader Nigel Farage resigned his seat there. And that's your news for now.
0: Off the ball on News Talk.
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8: Good evening, I'm Robbie Dowling. The European Athletics Championships continued in Birmingham tonight. Mark English won a gold medal after he finished with a time of 1 minute and 45.26 seconds in the men's 800 metres final. English came into the race off the back of breaking the championship record on Wednesday and had previously won bronze medals in 2014 and 2022. Marcus Lawler and Sean Agobobo failed to advance to the final of the men's 200 metres when they competed in the semi-finals earlier. Four members of Team Ireland were competing on day four of the European Aquatics Championships today. Mona McSherry and Ellie McCartney both qualified from their semi-finals in the women's 200 metres breaststroke. McSherry finished in first, while McCartney came home in fifth. The final takes place just before 5:45 tomorrow evening. In the women's 50 metres backstroke final, Danielle Hill finished in 8th place. Jack Kelly had to make do with 7th in the men's 200 metres breaststroke final. Bohemians have exited the Conference League. Alan Reynolds' side lost by 3-2 against Midtjylland in Denmark in the third qualifying round. Bohs came into tonight's second leg trailing by 2-0. Shelburne have also been knocked out of the Conference League. They did hold Ajax to a 2-2 draw at Talca Park tonight. The hosts did trail 3-1 coming into the second leg. The FAI believes that there are significant concerns regarding FIFA's governance and transparency. Earlier today, the association withdrew its support for the global governing body's president Gianni Infantino as he seeks re-election next year. Rory McIlroy finished on 4 over par in his first round at the St. Jude Championship. The Hollywood clubman was joined by Scotty Scheffler in Tennessee, with the world number one signing off on a 2 under par round. Shane Lowry finished on 1 under. American trio Michael Torbjörnsson, Jordan Spieth and Kurt Kitayama lead on 5 under. And Anna Foster was the standout player on day one of the Swiss Ladies Open. The Dublin native finished on 4 under par after she signed off on an opening round of 67. Sweden's Kasia Arjefall is the leader on 7 under. To access 3 free off the ball podcasts a month, download the Goal Out app now.
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4: Patchy outbreaks of rain will begin to move into remaining areas later in the night. Lows of 12 to 18 degrees. And now you're up to date on News Talk.
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9: First up this morning, the Road Safety Authority has confirmed that the driving test centre in Raheny in Dublin is to close on the 18th of September. Learner drivers who are waiting for a test will now be moved to the Colester Test Centre, which will take over Raheny's service from the 21st of September. But the RSA is also warning people not to use third-party apps to book their tests for them. Well, I'm joined now by Sean Canny, Minister of State for Transport. Minister, thank you for being with us this morning. And we'll start with those third-party apps. And it seems people who are booking tests through them, they're trying to take advantage of cancellations quickly. But according to the Examiner this morning, they're having those appointments, those tests cancelled. Have you heard this?
10: I'm not aware that they're being cancelled. But what I would say to people, do not be using third-party apps. The best way to get your appointment is through the RSA official appointments website.
9: But what is wrong with that, Minister? Because all you're doing is getting a cancellation quickly because these third parties are monitoring those cancellations.
10: Yeah, and what I'm saying is that because the RSA are dealing with the applications for tests, it is important that they do that. I don't think that they're cancelling them deliberately or anything like that, but obviously it's not a foolproof way of doing it. And I would advise people, it's stressful enough trying to find your appointment, but if you find an appointment and then find it's been cancelled, it won't be cancelled if you go through the RSA official websites.
9: Mm-hmm. Well, there must be something funny with the system if these third-party operators are able to find the cancellations quicker than members of the public.
10: And that's something that is being we're looking at, because I think it's important that it's the public we're serving, not vested interests who are trying to make money out of it. So I think it's important that we do that.
9: Okay, so the message is clear from you. Don't use those third-party apps.
10: Absolutely, absolutely. They're there to make money. They're not there to help you get a service. And to be quite honest with you, I think they're disrupting the whole thing.
9: Okay, so, I mean, these reports in the Irish Examiner that the tests are being cancelled, you're saying you're not aware that cancellations are happening, but given what you've said to me, you wouldn't be averse to that because you don't agree with that system.
10: No, I wouldn't. If somebody has gone onto an app and has got an appointment, there's no reason to cancel it. But what I'm saying is, to have a foolproof situation, and I haven't come across this in the last since I came into government about cancellations, if somebody books directly with the RSA.
9: Okay, so what the apps are promising in some cases is that you, if you pay them around a tenner a month, they'll track five locations simultaneously and find you a test.
10: Yes. Well, I think if people are looking for tests, I think their best bet and my best advice to them is to do it through the RSA website.
9: Okay. There's another concern as well, and that's the decision to close the testing centre in Raheny, despite huge demand in that area. What's going on?
10: Well, first of all, we have the latest report. I got it this week in relation to driver testing times, and it is at about just on about 12 weeks on average across the country, down from a 27 average when I first directed the RSA to get their act together and to get more testers in place. And they've done that, and the testers have done a great job in the last year. What's happening in Raheny is that the test centre there is some construction works, I understand, and maybe road works going on, which has disrupted the route on which people are tested. And the RSA, I asked them to find an alternative location. They're doing that. So it's not a case that they're closing down something, but if it's not workable at the moment on a temporary basis, they're better off to go. I think they're going to setting up something in some other part of Dublin to facilitate that. And we're also looking to open another test centre in the Dublin area because there is demand there. And we're still trying to... The RSA are finalising, I think they'll have 196 or 198 testers in place at the moment, the highest they ever had. And with the summer long days still there, I think the additional testing times will be done, and hopefully we get that clear. It's not acceptable to me, anything above the service level agreement of 10 weeks is not acceptable, and that's what I'm striving to get them down to.
9: There'll be raised eyebrows at this today, that you have a test centre in Raheny with a waiting time of 29 weeks at the end of July, and the answer is to close it down.
10: No, they're doing more tests than other centres to take up the backlog. It's not a case, if it's not workable, if it's not that they're closing down, but it's not functional at the moment because of construction works adjacent to the site on the route of the testing route for, and so therefore they have to find an alternative places to do these testing, and they would be deploying resources to do that. And the last instruction, direction I gave to the RSA was Raheny, and the figures are there, are not acceptable. Whatever you need to do, get it done so that we get it reduced as quickly as possible.
9: This is not a temporary closure, as I understand it. I see from the Examiner today that it's going to be a permanent move.
10: Yeah, but I think there's plans on the way for other test centres to be put in place, and the RSA are working on that. And the reason that one has been closed down is because it wasn't functioning as a test centre because of the construction works that were going on there.
9: Are you satisfied with the work of the RSA on this?
10: I'm satisfied generally with the work of the RSA, and I have directed them to sort out this one in Raheny. It's the only one that's actually completely out of kilter with every other location across the country. And I think that the testers have done a marvellous job in the last 12 months, and we have additional capacity put into the system because this recurring learner permits and looking for appointments and not showing up, that day is gone from the 1st of November. So there has been an additional amount of applications for testing over the last 12 months, which has been being coped well with by the RSA as well.
9: Mm-hmm. The Road Safety Authority, of course, and it's in the title, their job is to monitor and look after safety on our roads. And we have huge problems at the moment. Now, there was a proposal some time ago to separate the organisation and those functions out. Those plans were abandoned. Do you think there's a need to return to that strategy?
10: No, I've just got approval for a new, what you call the reform of the RSA. Some of that reform has already happened. We've appointed a new chair to the board there last year. We've appointed board members, additional board members, because it was very... depleted the numbers that were there, and we've put people in who have the necessary skill set to help the chair and the RSA to carry out their work. We've also I've gone through and agreed a plan with the RSA board on what they would be doing, and I'm looking for their implementation plan on that. I think it's important to say that the RSA, while they are the Road Safety Authority and they look after the testing of vehicles, cars, roadworthiness, all of that, I think it's also important to say that the Gardaí, the Department of Transport and other stakeholders have a role to play in road safety, and we all need to play our own role in road safety as well.
9: Of course, but the Road Safety Authority has a critical role in communication, in campaigns. Are you satisfied that they're carrying that out in as much as they could and should?
10: Well, part of the reform is that they will be taking on ambassadors to help them get the message across to different people of different ages. They're starting a campaign this week on motorcyclists and how other motorists on the road need to look out for motorcyclists and on our roads, because last year we lost, I think it was 30 motorcyclists, and this year their number is increasing as well. And this campaign is starting this week, and I am confident that you will see a lot more very effective campaigns happening in the coming months.
9: Okay, when you say ambassadors, do you mean social media influencers who will be paid for that work?
10: Well, there are different, different types of people, would say, we can get from sporting organisations, people, as you say, who are influencers on social media. It's basically we need to target young people, we need to target people on motorcycles, cyclists, we need to be targeting people, pedestrians. They'll be using different types of...
9: But if the RSA decide that they need to pay ambassadors, are you in favour of that? Will you have to give approval for that?
10: They have a budget of 18 million per annum to carry out all these communications and deliver the messages. So they have that budget. They're happy with that budget. And basically, the ambassador roles will be something that they will look at. My motto or my motivation in all of this, and I agree with the ambassadors, is that we need to have people who can influence young people especially, and also to have the communications hitting to people who will take it in as we had in the past.
9: All right, Minister, we'll leave it there. Thank you for joining us. Minister of State for Transport, Sean Canny.
0: This is the Best of News Talk. 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
9: Now today, voters in the classic Victorian seaside resort of Clacton-on-Sea go to the polls in one of the strangest by-elections in British electoral history. It was triggered by the resignation of Reform UK's Nigel Farage back in July when he faced allegations of financial impropriety. Now Farage is expected to win, but once he does, the serious questions that led to his resignation will likely be asked of him again. I'm joined now by reporter and presenter with LBC, Henry Riley, who's there in Clacton this morning. Good morning, Henry.
11: Good morning.
9: I had a look at the ballot paper. It's very, very long. I struggled to get to the end of it.
11: It's 3 foot long, and that's actually a problem in and of itself, because by law here, you have to make sure it fits on a table, because that's a sort of old-fashioned way of counting, where you have to lay the ballot paper out and then fold it up and put it in a pile. It's going to mean it takes longer to count the votes, because you've got to fold the blooming thing. And then also, you have to make sure it fits on a table. So Claxon have actually had to hire some larger tables to make sure the ballot paper actually fits.
9: And tell me what it's like there today, because I'm sure they're bemused at the level of attention that is focused on this by-election, which, as we know, all of the major parties have boycotted.
11: Yeah, it's a strange atmosphere. I mean, there's a lot of voter fatigue, to put it mildly. There is not a single resident in Clacton who hasn't been vox-popped by one of the political parties or by a journalist. I think you do get this sort of, if you go up to them and ask them their views, they look fairly despondent, and you actually can't blame them. But there's a little bit of a sense among some that the circus has come to town, and that this is a bit of a waste of time, and that they just bluntly want to enjoy the sun, enjoy their summer, have a fish and chips by the sea, and get on with life, not have to go to their local church, polling station, etc., to cast their vote. Having said that, there's some who are actually sort of relishing it, and the fact that Clacton's on the map, and they like the fact, if you know, they're fans of Nigel Farage, they like the fact he spent his summer down here knocking on doors, drinking at pubs, riding on the Clacton Pier, various rides there. So I have to be honest, it's fairly mixed, but given there's so many candidates, there's a lot of people out and about since first thing this morning trying to get their lot. Polls opened at 7, and there's a lot of knockers up, as we call them, who are knocking on people's doors and making sure that the ones who they have are sympathetic to them actually go out and vote.
9: Mm-hmm. But the result is a sort of a foregone conclusion, isn't it? Despite Nigel Farage and the 5 million from the crypto billionaire in Thailand, he, it would seem from the polls, is going to walk this one.
11: Oh, I would eat my hat if Nigel Farage doesn't win this. And it's, I mean, it's incredible, really, that we're even having this election. If you think last time out, he got 46% of the vote. It was a sort of a 58% turnout and beat the Conservative Party. I mean, you've got no Conservatives, no Labour, no Greens, no Liberal Democrats, and even no Restore Britain, which is the party to his right, led by Rupert Lowe, who was a sort of disgruntled ex-MP of his. And, I mean, it's just how large the margin is, I think, bluntly, Claire. Some are saying 70%. I have to say, even in his team, there's no expectation management. They think it's going to be at least sort of 70%. But the other interesting aspect is who comes second. Of the other 33 candidates, 29 of which are men, by the way, it's who comes second and whether it is the sort of famous Count Binface or whether it is perhaps someone else, but I think certainly looks like it's going to be Binface.
9: And there was a suggestion during the week that Nigel Farage wasn't aware that if he is re-elected, he will face the same scrutiny as he was facing before he resigned about the allegations of financial impropriety. Is there anything in that? Could that really be the case?
11: Well, I can tell you his team are going hopping mad about that suggestion because I've put it to them a few times and they are absolutely furious and they think it's a sort of a bit of mischief making. Having said that, it's come by some very respected journalists, that claim, and it's been made a few times. The honest answer is we don't know, but clearly there was such attention on him because it was around the time that, as you say, we'd had the £5 million gift by Christopher Harborne, the Thailand-based crypto billionaire. But there were also question marks about his relationship with a man called Posh George Cottrell, who has been very much by his side. And he's a convicted fraudster in the United States. He spent time in jail in Arizona. And that was starting to come to light. The Liberal Democrats at the time had written to Standards Commissioner of Parliament, not to get too into the weeds a bit, but basically saying, we need another investigation. You're investigating the £5 million gift. We need an investigation into this. Nigel Farage had always thought, which I'm going to resign. Now, he probably thought it would go away. The suggestion is, though, Claire, and indeed the fact is, if he does come back and does win, as we are expecting, and this investigation opens up and quickly concludes, then, I mean, talk about the circus coming to Claxton. They're going to have to deal with it all over again.
9: The real battle, though, is what comes after, as you say, not just for Nigel Farage and those questions that he's facing, but also between his party and the Tories, because he was in a very good place before all of these allegations emerged and then he chose to resign. The playing field is a little more level, though, now, isn't it?
11: Oh, it is. And the polls have narrowed. And actually, if you think of the Labour government, there was a point where they're about as popular as tooth decay here. And they've sort of come out of nowhere under Andy Burnham to surge in the polls a little bit. Reform is still leading in most of the opinion polls, I have to say, but Labour are sort of breathing down their neck. And as you say, the Conservatives, what's interesting there is it hasn't translated into votes. I mean, the sort of vacant seat left by Andy Burnham, very much a Labour seat, but the Conservatives were beaten by Restore Britain, which is a party that barely even existed a year ago. So electorally, the Conservatives are not necessarily translating, but there's a recognition Kemi Badenoch has done very well. And to be honest as well, Claire, they're tearing themselves apart, Reform UK. We've had rows this week with Zia Youssef calling Ben Wallace, the ex-defence secretary who served in the British Army, calling him a traitor. Nigel Farage then saying that Zia Youssef has to apologise. I'm not quite sure if Zia Youssef has apologised yet. And so there's all these sort of internal fights going on within the party that has characterised previous outfits run by Nigel Farage. Take UKIP, for example. And up until this point, it had been a sort of accident-free zone. And there's a slight worry that the wheels might be coming off.
9: Mm-hmm. Going back to where you are today and this by-election that's happening, have you ever covered an election where, well, no disrespect intended to the other candidates, where there is really only one serious candidate for voters?
11: No, actually. The closest thing was I think we thought the London mayoral election would be a foregone conclusion in 2024, but actually the Conservatives ended up doing quite well. So the answer is no. I mean, I've never, and that the London mayoral election had, funnily enough, Binface standing and a few other joke, if you want to call them that. I'm sure that some might disagree, but joke outfits. It's very strange. And I think that was the worry at the start. It looks like they'll be fine, Claire, really, in terms of Reform UK. But the issue is actually, how do you get people who don't like Nigel Farage are going to be wanting to go out and vote. It just depends who they vote for. Mm-hmm. The issue is people who like Nigel Farage and they go, well, no one else is standing, you'll be all right, Gov. It's actually getting them to go to the polling stations and saying, no, there's a serious chance I might not win here. Now, he doesn't really think that, but he wants this margin to be as big as possible. And then not to get too into the future, but again, if hypothetically he is found guilty by the Standards Commissioner, which he denies he's done anything wrong, but if he does get back in, he gets re-elected, there's another by-election. Well, are you really going to, even if you do have like a messianic status like Nigel Farage, are you really going to be able to persuade people in Clacton to go out and vote? They've already voted in council elections this year. They voted in a by-election. Really get them to vote in another by-election. That might be a step too far.
9: Henry, have you met Bin Face without his bin face on?
11: Not without the bin face on. No, I've met him a few times with the bin on.
9: Well, maybe today, maybe that your moment will arrive.
11: As we he never takes it off. Right. Never takes it off.
9: Well, that can be your challenge then. And if it happens, we want to talk to you. Thank you so much, Henry, for being with us from Clacton-on-Sea. That's Henry Riley from LBC. Now, food bills here for a family could rise by €1,000 over a year if the hot weather feed crisis hitting farmers is prolonged. I'm joined firstly by Dennis Drennan, president of the Irish Creamery Milk Suppliers Association, and I'll speak to Dr. Oliver Brown about the economics of this for all of our households in just a moment. But Dennis, first to you, and thank you for being with us on the programme. We heard a bit about this from Francie Gorman from the IFA earlier in the week. It's really serious and really costing farmers a lot of money right now, isn't it?
12: Yeah, good morning, Claire. Yeah, it's a huge problem. I mean, we have zero grass growth in the southeast at the moment. So on my farm here, I'm on full winter feed. So I have all my kind of reserve stocks because we're getting used to getting drought in the summer. So all the reserve stocks of silage are used up. Instead of my cows eating about 17 kilos of grass per day and 2 kilos of meal, they're probably eating 8 kilos of meal and all silage. So there's basically zero grass in the diet at the moment. Because just we've had zero, I think we got 4 mil last weekend, but we've had a soil moisture deficit of over 90 millimetres. So there's zero growth on our farms at the moment, and it's affecting all sectors. Yeah. Tillage, those yields have been decimated by the...
9: Just as I'm listening to you there, Dennis, there's the cost element to this, but there's also the stress of that, the labour that it takes. This changes your whole year, isn't it, in terms of how you're working?
12: Oh, completely. Like, instead of milking your cows, like at the moment we should be kind of in a bit of recovery mode, that we've gone through the calving season and the season and the breeding season and the silage season, so we should be safe in the knowledge that our winter feed is secured for next winter. And a bit of downtime where we just milk cows basically and let them out to the pastures, shut the pastures, just make sure all animals are okay, do a little bit of maintenance, but instead of that we're in full winter feed mode with the amount of silage and meal that's put into animals at the moment.
9: Right.
12: And it's the same across all sectors of farming. Like, the pressure is really on trying to keep crops growing, trying to look after animals, trying to do the best we can at the moment. Mm-hmm. But it's tough going in this weather.
9: Yeah, and I know farmers will always do the work when it needs to be done, but the real problem here is the cost. Have you got a handle on that? Have you got figures for us?
12: Well, it's looking like a million euros a day or a million and a half euros a day it was costing Irish farmers, but that's just the cost of producing the product. Like, but I suppose the problem is the amount of product that's being produced. Like, our cows are used to eating their belly full of grass every day, and they don't produce as well on silage and concentrate as they do on luscious green grass that we normally have to provide them. So the milk yields are back, quality of the milk is also back, the constituents of the milk will be back, and the price we receive then is also back. So it's a double whammy. The costs are astronomical because of the weather, but also because of geopolitical elements all over the world. Fertilizer, energy, all those things are going through the roof.
9: So what,
12: at the moment,
9: what do you think the winter and into early next year is going to look like for consumers in terms of prices? What's going to be the effect?
12: Well, I think this is just a spike, Claire, but in general terms, the consumer is just going to have to get used to paying the full cost of producing food and a margin, or else just the food won't be on the supermarket shelves. The consumer probably for the last 50 years has been kind of, I suppose, cushioned from the real price of producing food by the Common Agricultural Policy, but as the funding from the Common Agricultural Policy hasn't kept up with inflation, convergence has meant as Europe has grown, the amount of money coming to each country gets smaller and smaller, and it's been spread thinner and thinner. As as Europe gets bigger, the same pot of money is a lot more country. We've gone from 15 countries to 27 countries in the last number of years. So the same amount of money, and now that even pot of money is at the moment, it's going to be cut by a further 24% as we prioritise money to go to defence. Mm-hmm. But also on farm level, as I said, the cost of fertiliser is probably double what it was a couple of years ago. Energy is probably triple what it was. Diesel is probably five times what it was a couple of years ago. So the actual cost of producing food has escalated. The cushion that was the common agricultural policy is pretty much gone. So if the consumer wants food, the consumer is going to have to pay the full cost of food, plus a margin so that the farmer has a comparable income to other sectors, or else we're just not going to have farmers. And that's the problem we have at the moment with generation renewal, with loads of people out there past retirement age but with no son or daughter or niece or nephew to take over the farm over. Because it's just not competitive with other sectors.
9: A listener's been on to us, Dennis, to ask whether you're having problems with water, because people will probably know a milk-producing cow needs to consume an awful lot of water on a daily basis. How are you managing with that?
12: It's probably the biggest worry that every farmer has at the moment. Now, thankfully, a lot of us have put in kind of safety measures since the drought in 2018, but it's our biggest fear. Every day when I go to check on my cows, and I check on them regularly at the moment, because the biggest fear you have is there's no water in the shop for the cows, because the volume of water they need to produce milk, but not just for producing milk, a cow doesn't sweat like we do. They can only lose heat by either breathing, respiration loses breathing, or else by drinking water. So in the really hot days like we have at the moment, you'll see animals just crowded around water trucks, drinking just for the animal welfare scenario, just cooling down. And if the water is not there, you have a huge risk of animals overheating. Then oftentimes animals, houses in particular, are under pressure, they lose embryos. So it's a really worrying time, and the biggest fear we have is water not being in the truck. And it's a huge thing that Éisce Éireann are really going to have to consider. The idea of turning off water at night may work for you and me, Claire, that we can put a jug of water in the fridge or whatever, but it's hard to explain to her that she has a drink at 8 o'clock in the evening and she won't have water back again until maybe 10 or 11 o'clock the following morning. So that causes huge stress at farm level, that it may work for the general public, but not for farmers.
9: Are you hearing from anyone that this crisis now has reached the point that there are farmers selling animals because of the conditions, the weather?
12: It's starting to happen. We're looking at, I suppose there's no end in sight, Claire, is probably the main problem. We've no sign of any significant amount of rain, especially in the southeast, where there's, you're looking at almost 100 millimetres of soil moisture deficit. So that means it's probably going to take somewhere between 50 and 70 millimetres of rain to get grass back growing to its full potential. The longer it goes on, the worse it gets, the more of our winter fodder that we've eaten. And there's very little time left to replenish those fodder supplies. Every day makes it a day worse. And people are looking at the number of animals they have on the farm, the amount of fodder they have available for those animals for the winter. And it's not like we can buy from our neighbours, because our neighbours are in the very same position. So people will have to look at how much fodder will be available and to feed their animals for the winter. And instead of adjusting the amount of fodder they have, they will have to adjust the number of animals they have on farm to make sure that there's not an animal welfare issue during the winter time.
9: Okay, the minister says we're monitoring the situation. There is some rain forecast. Let's see what happens. Is that good enough?
12: No, I don't think so. I think we're going to have to look at every possible remedial action that we can take immediately, not like letting this go on for another week or two. I think the date for the fodder survey is the 21st of August. That's a good bit away still, considering the amount of fodder that's being consumed on a daily basis on farms, especially in the southeastern half of the country where we haven't got rain. And as you said, it's a huge problem because, the majority of the country, we've had reports from farmers, West Cork, Clare, up across Cavan, Meath, all that area. So there's kind of a huge proportion of the country that's under serious pressure at the moment due to lack of rain. The far northwest has got rain, but the majority of the country hasn't. So it's a nationwide problem, pretty much. So we need to be looking at action. We were reading at the moment that there's other countries looking at us for hay. So there's a massive problem across the whole continent. We may not even have the option of importing from the likes of France and Spain that we did in 2018 when the drought hit back then.
9: They don't have it either. In other words, Dennis,
12: they don't have the reserves that we can import.
9: Dennis, thanks very much for being with us. Dennis Drennan there, President of the Irish Creamery Milk Suppliers Association. As I said, Dr. Oliver Brown, listening to all of that, is with us, lecturer in UCC in accounting. Oliver, to bring it down to brass tacks, this is going to cost all of us money in the coming months, isn't it?
13: Hi, Claire. Thanks for having me. Yeah. So if we look at an average spend for a family of four, it's typically between 150 and 250 a week. Now, if we go on 5% increase over time, that's about €650 a year, and up to 8%, which we saw kind of around 2022. We actually saw 9.2% in 2022. That would be about €1,000, just over €1,000.
9: And where are you getting the 5% lift from?
13: So that would be based on our kind of lower median projections of years where we've had bad drought years, kind of around 6%, 4%, 2.5%. So if we can take an average of 5 years of bad years, we were looking at about a 4.5-5% increase in costs of food as the CPI measure in those years.
9: Okay, so this is coming on the top of food price increases that we've seen over the last number of years. So there's a bit of compound interest happening here for families.
13: Yeah, now generally, like with compound interest, the income goes up in line with this, but this is well beyond what we're seeing in kind of normal inflation. So generally, the government and EU targets 2% inflation. So 2% inflation is generally considered normal. Anything beyond that is coming out of the overall wellness of our financial well-being over time and taking away from what we have to spend on everything else. So this would be bad. 5%, 8% would be a bad hit to everyone. Okay. Especially considering that's only food.
9: And again, you know, this will come back to pressure on the government, particularly coming up to budget time, if this is on the near-time horizon.
13: Yeah, so the government has kind of penned themselves in here a small bit in that they made the fuel subsidy through the start of this of the Hormuz crisis. That's lifting now, so costs are starting to go up and they're being called on to do something about that. The farmers are looking to do something about costs, and generally in that, cost of living is coming back on the agenda for regular people, and they have the public sector pay talks coming up, which is also going to draw on the budget. But they've also promised pretty much all their budget away to tax relief. So, and capital spending. So they don't really have much wriggle room to look at measures here for this only really through tax, which they've already promised away. So if it's already something that's been promised, an increase in that promise isn't really going to have much of a difference. It's going to make a huge impact on the budgetary capacity that they have.
9: But maybe that's, you know, where they see the solution as being. You know, the government may say, if we give people tax relief, then that might cover the increasing costs that we're facing.
13: Generally, that would work. But the issue here is that, you know, people at the higher ends where are paying significant amounts of tax that are going to benefit most from this aren't as under pressure from the increasing costs of food as people at the lower end who are reliant more on social welfare. So it's the social welfare increase that's going to have to make up the difference for that. So social welfare is already promised, usually it's €5 on the weekly allowances that they provide. If that has to go up even more significantly, €5 isn't actually that much if we consider the family of four budget, that's going to go up potentially based on this €30 a week, €25-30 a week, then that's not really making up the difference for them. So it's going to come with increasing pressure on them.
9: You call this, you say food production is facing a poly crisis of costs at the moment, which suggests that this is deep and it's complex. So it almost feels like these price rises are inevitable at this point.
13: But generally, there requires a kind of a local trigger for costs to be passed on. So, you know, we saw Strait of Hormuz, a petrol price increase. And yes, that's a cost that can be absorbed locally. Our government can make a spend that will, you know, kind of dull down the effects a little bit. But when we start getting fertilizer, fuel, wage price increases, and now we have a yield decrease, which means that this demand is probably going to be about the same, the supply is going to drop, and normally we could make up that difference through import. We won't have that option potentially this year due to the drought conditions being prevalent across Europe. So pan-European conditions that basically remove that option. So yeah, eventually all those costs will have to come through. There's just too much flood essentially for the government to stem the tide on it all at once.
9: All right, so it's coming. Thank you very much, Dr. Oliver Brown from UCC.
0: 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Conversation that counts.
9: If you've been keeping up with your pop music gossip,
14: yes,
9: you will have seen the rumour that Paul Mescal's ex Phoebe Bridgers took a swipe at his girlfriend Gracie Abrams in a new song. The lyrics of the song, The Governor's Walls, go, "She can pretend to be me since she took my place in my bed on that stage." No one, let me tell you, no one loves celebrity feuds more than Ed Smith, who joins me
14: it
9: now.
14: Is,
9: you're
14: it gives
9: always
14: me life.
9: Going on about them.
14: It gives me life, Claire.
9: Never stop. Around the
14: music
9: office.
14: Or radio or film or TV, I'll take a feud any day of the
9: week. A good row.
14: A good old row, but a good old rook. And it has provided us, thankfully, as I'm going to pick through them now, some great tunes over the years as
9: it's
14: well.
9: It's a great place to do it, isn't it? To settle
14: people
9: scores.
14: Talk about love songs, but hate songs, to me, are where it's at.
9: It's all passion.
14: It's all, isn't it? You're just channeling something. So we're going to start, so thank you, Phoebe, for giving me the chance to talk through some of my favourite. In the midst of my research for this, my extensive month-long research into this feature, I stumbled across probably my favourite of the few we're going to talk today, because I had no idea this is the case. So we all know and love, in this country in particular, Maria McKee.
9: Yes.
14: Show Me Heaven, internationally. Absolutely stunning power ballad. But we would have known her as well with Golden Horde, Friends in Time. But she was going out with a fella called Benmont Tench, who was the bass player of the Heartbreakers, Tom Petty and the Heartbreakers. That's all. That's grand. They broke up. She writes a song about the breakup called, are we ready for this? A Good Heart. We
9: get,
14: A Good Heart these days is hard to find. So Fergal Sharkey got sent the song, loved it. He recorded it, released it as a single. Benmont Tench himself heard this and goes, hold on a second, Maria. I'm going to write my own song. It's the 80s. This is how we this is how we do things.
9: No WhatsApp.
14: So he writes a song in reply. No WhatsApp, yeah. So he writes a song in reply called You Little Thief, and it contains some of the coldest lyrics in pop, it's fair to say. You little dream, you little nightmare, you little nothing, you little girl. And this is what I find the hardest part. There's no hard feelings. There's no feelings at all.
9: Oof.
14: Fergal Sharkey gets sent this song and goes, this is also a great song.
9: Oh, so they were saying, will you say that to her?
14: Yeah.
9: And will you say that
14: exactly
9: to him?
14: So yeah, he's like, what did he say? He called you a little thief. What? So Sharkey then records both songs, releases them both as successful singles, and puts them on his album, one after another, on the tracking of the album.
9: Thanks very much, rowing ex-couple.
14: Not
9: cha-ching.
14: Helping matters, Lord Fergal, as he is known now. So we're going to hear it now. Here's the two songs. Yes, A Good Heart followed the retort from Mr. Benmont as You Little Thief.

0: it up. But what a power couple, because they are two great songs.
1: Two bangers, in fairness. And it was worth them going out and breaking up. And thankfully, Fergal Sharkey was there to pick up the pieces.
0: This next one, I had no idea that there was a thing, allegedly.
1: Can you see it? I can't see it.
0: Eminem and Mariah.
1: I know. It doesn't...
0: No.
1: No, I wouldn't. If they're two pals of yours, you wouldn't put them together.
0: But clearly it happened, right?
1: Well, according to Eminem, 2001, they dated for about 6 months.
0: He says.
1: He would make reference to it in various songs over the years. Mariah, whatever happened to us? Why did we have to break up? Rapped Eminem in Bagpipes from Baghdad in 2009. And he kept making little digs at her. Mariah's not one to be, I think, dallied with when it comes to this kind of thing. She went on Maxim for an interview and said, look, we kind of hung out for a while. It wasn't really that big a thing. Like, I don't know what he's on about. And he kept having these little references to her in songs. And then she goes, look, enough of this. So she released a song called Obsessed. In it, she says, why are you so obsessed with me, lying that you're sexing me when everybody knows it's clear that you're upset with me? And then we have the killer line. Oh my gosh. Finally, you found a girl that you couldn't impress. So
0: they're not great lyrics, are they?
1: That's the end of game there. Mariah just put it to bed. So this from Mariah Carey, putting Eminem in his rightful place, is Obsessed.

0: heard that song before. I wasn't aware that there was a relationship or whatever it was between them. It's a bit of a butterfly Barbara Streisand effect going on there.
1: Yes, there is very much. And I think that he didn't come back with anything after that because he was wise.
0: He was done with it.
1: Just about smart enough.
0: Yeah, stop talking. Just,
1: yeah, you don't go up against Mariah and think you're going to walk away. So Robbie Williams, we all know Robbie Williams and the departure from Take That, at best acrimonious. We all know the famous images of him at Glastonbury, toothless, hanging out with Oasis. It wasn't going.
0: Tracksuit and gold chain, yeah.
1: Great tracksuit, actually, in fairness.
0: It's a great story, though, that.
1: Great story, yes. So the departure from Take That, not the happiest, as most departures from bands aren't. So he would have carried a grudge for Mr. Gary Barlow for some time, saying in 2010, a direct quote from Mr. Williams, "I wanted to crush him. I wanted to crush the memory of the band, and I didn't let go." So on his second album, his second solo record, I've Been Expecting You, we'll know this song, we all know it, it's No Regrets, one of his biggest hits, of course. Backing vocals, actually, as it turns out, by Mr. Neil Tennant.
0: A new fact.
1: I am loading you with loads of new information today. So Neil Tennant on backing vocals here for No Regrets, and on it, he recounts and replays some of the band criticisms he would have heard just before the breakup. Something like, "We've been telling you, you've been staying up too late," and this is actually particularly vicious. They would have said to him, "You're too short to carry weight." And he kind of wove these, all these insults that he listened to over, in through the song, which you're going to hear now. So now the things have been much better with Robbie Williams and Gary Barlow since he's performed with them. So he's changed the lyrics at the end to, "That the love we have is officially, well, dead originally." Remember the song just stopped.
0: Yes.
1: We're going to hear that in a second. He's changed now to "The love we have is officially alive," which is a bit disappointing for Robbie. I wish he'd kept it going. But anyway, here it is. No Regrets from Robbie Williams.

0: head.
1: Oh, ow.
0: Ouch.
1: Jeekers. Anyway, they sorted things out, thankfully.
2: Is that a Guy Chambers
1: yes,
2: creation? Because that's the second time I've mentioned Guy Chambers on air this morning.
1: Is it?
2: Because we're talking to Nathan Carter, because he's coming
1: in. Oh, very good.
2: Later on.
1: Yes.
2: And Nathan Carter is writing with Guy Chambers at the moment.
1: Wow.
2: He's got an album coming at the end of the year, which will be a Guy Chambers, Nathan Carter collab.
1: That's no joke. Guy Chambers.
2: It's no joke.
1: Some of the biggest hits of the last 20 years. Fair
2: news. See how we're sharing information this morning?
1: Isn't the world so small, Claire, when you think about it? And the world was small back in the early 70s. What a segue. Lynyrd Skynyrd and Neil Young have had, over the years, probably the most famous, one of the most famous feuds in musical history. So, Neil Young, back in his more, I suppose, acerbic days, he still isn't an acerbic enough figure today, but back in his day, he would have taken a very dim view of what was going on in this deep south of America, wrote a couple of songs called Southern Man and Alabama, particularly, I suppose, criticizing the white population down there for the amount of racism that was going on. When will you pay them back? He famously opined for the slave labor. Now, Lynyrd Skynyrd singer Ronnie Van Zant was not happy about this. Mm-hmm. He was kind of saying, look, not all of us are racist. A lot of us have done what we can to kind of solve this. And, you know, this is what he said. We thought Neil was shooting all the ducks in order to kill one or two. He said, I pointed out many people had opposed racism and segregation. So, very famously, in reply to Southern Man, Lynyrd Skynyrd recorded and released one of the greatest dad rock songs of all time. It is still a banger to this day. And as a father, I have to say, it's on my soundtrack. It is a dad rock classic. So, and actually, you know, people would have actually built up their kind of rivalry over the years. In fact, the reality of the situation was that Neil Young went, look, in fairness, I went too far, and they were friends, and they were at each other. You know, he was at his Van Zandt's funeral, and he almost carried a coffin. So things weren't as bad towards the end as they were at the beginning. But it did realize and release two of the great songs of the era from Neil Young and Lynyrd Skynyrd. Here they are.

0: decent songs. Yeah. Leonard Skinner won that one.
1: I think they actually blew him out of the water.
0: Yeah,
1: it is fair to say. And Neil Young put his hands up in fairness and went, okay, fair enough. I was a little condescending there, and he was.
0: We're going to the Beatles next.
1: I know. This is the saddest one of the lot, I think. Lennon McCartney, two, if not the greatest songwriting duo of all time. We all know the story there. 1970, 69, very acrimonious breakup, of course, and particularly between the two erstwhile best friends and songwriting partners. You know, things got particularly unpleasant. So, as we know, Paul McCartney was trying to take the Beatles in a different business direction. Lennon was resisting. You know, he was going his own way. So what happened was, in 1971's his first solo record, Ram, Paul McCartney included a little jab at Lennon on an opening track called Too Many People. He was kind of mocking John Lennon's previous Teddy Boy rebel image. And then, you know, there's too many people preaching practices. So he's having a go at him now for being too preachy and too much of a do-gooder and all the crack of it. And then Lennon hears this, and in particularly, like, Lennon was a very, very vicious figure in many ways. Like, I mean, a genius and, a very influential figure, but you don't mess with John Lennon because he'll come back at you, and he did, you know, with one of, I would consider the most vicious diss songs of all time. Yeah, so it's called How Do You Sleep? Basically having a dreadful pop at Paul McCartney about his music, and he says this. So here's the two songs from Paul McCartney and Lennon having a go at each other through music.

0: They made up in a way,
1: but it was never the same, I don't think. Yeah. You know, and look, before we go, I just want to mention, if you want to listen to more, just listen to the entirety of Rumours. And in particular, a song that never made the album, but Silver Springs by Stevie Nicks, screaming about Lindsay Buckingham. It's incredible. And watch the video from 1997. Go on YouTube now. It's amazing. Thank you.
0: Ed, thanks so much. Ed Smith there with the best diss songs.
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0: The Football Association of Ireland has withdrawn its support for Gianni Infantino to be re-elected as FIFA president. It follows an FAI board meeting. The decision was taken to rescind the letter of support that the Irish governing body supplied earlier this year. I'm joined by football journalist and editor of United We Stand, Andy Mitten, and sports writer with the 42.ie, Paul Fennessy. Paul, this is a strong statement from the FAI on their decision to withdraw support for the FIFA president.
3: Indeed, it is, Claire. The association did say that they're grateful for the support that FIFA had provided to Irish football, but recent events have raised significant concerns regarding governance, transparency and lack of meaningful consultation. So it's a strong statement, but I don't think it's a surprising one. There have been numerous controversies with Infantino even in recent months, awarding the Peace Prize to Donald Trump, rescinding the red card of USA Florian Balogun after a phone call from Trump.

0: inevitable and that he will be gone?
1: I suspect so, but I wouldn't use a word as strong as inevitable, because he still has substantial support outside of Europe, in South America, in Africa, because he promises them money to develop their facilities, develop their football infrastructure. And that's his modus operandi. And because people have an equal vote, he's done very well with that. But I feel that he's run out of road, that major countries are against him. I'm glad that the Irish Football Association have put the neck on the line here, as have many other powerful individual football associations. I think it's despicable what he's doing to football. I think he's got carried away with his own ego, and football shouldn't be bought. And I know that football is very commercial, and the most recent World Cup was the most commercial one in history, with eye-watering ticket prices, but I think it was a step too far. He misjudged, and his apologies are mealy-mouthed since then.
0: Where do you think this goes from here?
1: I think Infantino will try and cling on, because I think he's in a state where he feels that he's doing the right thing. I spoke to a senior football executive at a very large English football club, and they said, and they knew him, and said they've never seen an individual change so much in terms of their personality and their actions. And this is someone who knew him 20 or 30 years ago. I think without the support of major European countries, it becomes very, very difficult for you, because if you look at the last eight in the World Cup, European countries dominated. I know Argentina reached the final, but they were an outlier really. And a lot of the money, a lot of the biggest leagues are based in Europe. And if you don't have support from that, I think it's very, very, very difficult.
0: And we wanted to talk to you both as well about the match last night in Croke Park. Man United ultimately beating Leeds United in that friendly game. But there was a threat that it might be abandoned after we had some people invading the pitch as the players were still in the game. And these young fans were looking for selfies. If you were watching the game at home, Andy, it was confusing when it ended early, because the camera pans away from the pitch and you're not quite sure what is going on. Talk me through what you saw happening.
1: So I saw a pretty normal game in front of a huge crowd on a wonderful night and some good football. And I stood outside Croke Park before the match, and just a really good occasion. And then right towards the very end of the game, when it was 1-1, people started running on the pitch, individuals, young boys, maybe between the ages of 7 and 12, clutching a phone, filming their antics, getting onto the pitch quite easily. And the security around the pitch, I think that will what is looked at. They ran towards the players. They had pictures taken with the players. The players were quite forgiving. I'd probably say only 7 or 8 people in total did it, all individuals, all sort of lone wolves. And at the start, the crowd found it quite funny, and they were on the side of the pitch invader, but that quickly turned, and security tried to keep any subsequent pitch invaders away from the players. There were a couple of tackles on, and then I spoke to one of the security guys after, and he just said, look, it's my job to protect Manchester United's players. But he was worried because he didn't have studs, because he was wearing training shoes. So I didn't see it. That the game was cut short maybe by a minute or so. And if it would have carried on, then it would have become a more serious issue. There were frequent announcements, please don't go on the pitch. The trophy presentation will be suspended. The players will go back inside, et cetera, et cetera. And that seemed to do it. So that was my reading of the situation.
0: So there's two ways you can look at it. You know, as a minor incident, a couple of kids getting onto the pitch. But you can also say that just shouldn't happen, right?
1: It shouldn't happen. And I've seen pictures this morning from Manchester United fans in the sections where the minors have jumped over the fence, and the stewards look a little bit dazed. They don't really know what is going on. There's like a plastic mesh net to stop them, which obviously hasn't worked. So if you look at Wembley, for example, it would be very difficult to do that, because there's a line of it'd be like trying to walk over deck chairs. It would be difficult. So I don't think it's something that Croke Park normally normally has to deal with. I don't think it was a major issue last night, but if it was a competitive game, it could very quickly become a major issue. And I know Croke Park has got designs on hosting NFL games.
0: That's right. We heard about that yesterday, and this is all a precursor to

0: to that, but it doesn't bode well.
1: No, it doesn't. I don't think you should detract on what was a really successful night in a stunning stadium.
0: Fair enough.
1: And it was a small factor. It was definitely a negative factor. I think the one area you look at is how you stop pitch invaders, because ultimately it spoils it for most of the fans who paid a lot of money to watch these events. And it wasn't one. And I was just worried it was going to become a trend where you'd see dozens, scores, hundreds of people trying to get over. And I dare say they probably would have been able to get over. I saw one minor having been ejected from the field, told to leave the stadium, and he was delirious, jumping up and down because he'd achieved what he wanted to achieve. He'd filmed himself on his phone in the middle of Croke Park in front of over 80,000 people.
0: Mm-hmm. We did have a situation not so long ago here, Paul, where we were celebrating a child who managed to get Ronaldo's jersey after getting on to the pitch, and that child was actually on the Late Late Show, you know? And so now are we saying, or are we just conflicted about this, that it really shouldn't happen, that it is dangerous, that it doesn't send out a great signal about our ability to host matches at this level?
2: Yeah, no, I absolutely think it shouldn't happen. It's understandable that people would feel somewhat kind of conflicted. Like when you look at it from the child's perspective, like obviously he's going to get a bit overexcited. He's going to want to meet his heroes and mostly it's just harmless in the end. But it does raise kind of serious concerns about security in the stadium. Like theoretically, it might not be a child running on, that you could get some absolute lunatic running on who would intend to cause harm. So it's definitely something the authorities will need to crack down on it. And it did slightly tarnish what was an absolutely brilliant night overall for the GAA, like 82,000 sold out stadium. I think it's the highest attendance ever attended for a soccer match in Ireland. So a hugely positive night that was slightly undermined by the scenes at the end.
0: Yeah, and I think you're right to say slightly undermined, slightly tarnished. It was a great event, but there would be people there who spent a lot of money to be there, as Andy has mentioned, and I think you did as well, who, you know, you don't want to be at an event where 2 minutes before it's due to end, you're told, well, this thing might be pulled prematurely because these people got onto the pitch when they shouldn't have.
2: Yeah, exactly. People did pay huge money to be there, and like it was only, I'd say, about 2 minutes that it was blown up early. But even still, it just kind of was an anticlimactic end to the match and completely disrupted the flow and the momentum. And the players acquitted themselves quite well, but you could see even they, just from their body language, they were getting fairly fed up by the end of it and just were kind of a bit perplexed that more wasn't being done to stop it.
0: Well, I suppose, Andy, if you're on that pitch and you're playing at that level, you're fairly vulnerable, aren't you?
1: Yeah, you are, and you sometimes see pitch invaders, they don't realise what they've just let themselves in for, and they slide into professional athletes because they're not wearing studs, they're just carried away with the moment. You could seriously injure a player, and last night the players were quite forgiving. I don't think they would be in a competitive environment. That game was 1-1, there was 1 minute left. That would have been a real game. Manchester United and Leeds would have been pushing for a winner, and you do not need that to be disrupted by anybody just because they want a selfie with a player like Bruno Fernandes. It's a tiny number of people. It was a really, really good night, and I think that should be the main focus. And if anything can be learned from it, you've got to tighten up to the security to stop it being so easy to jump onto the pitch during play.
0: All right, Andy, we'll let you go. Thank you very much. That's Andy Mitten there. But Paul, I want to keep you because we want to talk about the athletics and the swimming, because it's a really exciting day at both arenas in Paris and in Birmingham. You were at the match last night, so you probably didn't see Rashida in her heat. She was really strong, and she's running in the final tonight at about 10 to 10. A lot is expected of her, isn't it?
2: Indeed, yeah. Like she clocked season's best time of 22.43 in the third of the semi-finals. So if she maintains that level, she should be in contention for a medal. She was the second fastest automatic qualifier in Birmingham last night. Like her personal best time was clocked in 2023. That's 22.35